0: and going hungry because the power grid has gone down a few times. We're improvising and doing what we can.
1: Left in the dark, a growing crisis in Cuba as the island nation struggles with scarce fuel and electricity. The Catholic Church steps in to help. A prominent American cardinal joins us to discuss relief efforts. Get your tickets now. Preparing for the beatification of Archbishop Fulton Sheen, a kindred spirit, Bishop Robert Barron is here to talk about the impact of the evangelizing media star. And do you pray with the Pope? We talk to the priest behind Pope Leo's monthly prayer intentions and how he coordinates the Pope's worldwide prayer network. EWTN News in Depth starts now.

0: We're all having a really hard time with the blackout because we can't take this darkness anymore. It's really getting to us.
1: Cuba's 10 million residents face outage after outage in a crippling energy crisis. The Caribbean nation's future seems uncertain as the economy nears collapse and the White House weighs possible military action against the communist government. Welcome to EWTN News in Depth. I'm Catherine Hadro. Throughout this year, the Trump administration has intensified its pressure on Cuba, enacting an oil blockade that's impacted every facet of life for Cubans. Now, the nation faces an unprecedented humanitarian crisis, one experts say is only getting worse. In the wake of this devastating hardship, the Catholic Church is providing the island with much-needed aid.
2: Power outages are already a normal occurrence in Cuba. If something else were to happen, that would be unusual.
3: For Cuba's residents, power outages have become a part of their new reality. On Tuesday, for the third time in about a week, and the fifth time this year, Cuba's power grid failed again, leaving nearly 10 million people without power for 20 hours. During these prolonged blackouts, the most basic tasks, like cooking, become impossible, and key industries like food production and transportation are greatly diminished. Depleted food stockpiles spoil in the heat of the Caribbean summer.
4: This needs to change. I don't know if it's a matter of the government, the current situation, or if we need to go to other countries to negotiate, but this needs to change because people are very unhappy.
3: The energy crisis has devastated healthcare on the island. Hospitals do not have adequate medical supplies. Nearly 100,000 surgeries have been delayed.
4: It's a very difficult decision. It's so hard to be in this country where there are no resources. There's no way. Every time you go to the doctor, they say there's nothing we can do. There's no treatment. There's no way to get the tumor out of you. It's really hard.
3: Oh my goodness. Cuba has long relied on energy imports and was already grappling with an economic crisis after the COVID-19 pandemic. Jason Poblete, president of the Global Liberty Alliance, says the Trump administration's arrest of Venezuelan President Nicolas Maduro in January deepened the crisis.
5: It cut off a significant source of its energy supply and a key ally in the region that they set out to cultivate from the Fidel Castro days. So for them, this was a cutoff that they could not afford.
3: The White House then threatened countries that sold fuel to the island with tariffs and has threatened sanctions on foreign companies and individuals who do business with Havana. The conflict in Iran has further exacerbated the fuel shortage. Poblete says this more aggressive approach fits with the Trump administration's America First policy and its concerns over the island's relationships with China, Russia, and Iran.
5: And that is the space that I think Cuba needs to really hone in on. It has a choice to make, and it needs to choose whether it wishes to continue to work with America's enemies or adversaries, or whether it looks for a fruitful and productive relationship with the U.S.
3: Even as U.S. senior defense officials reportedly weigh military action to oust the country's communist regime, Poblete emphasizes that Cuba's situation is culturally and politically different from Venezuela's.
5: If Venezuela showed us anything, using a Cold War lens and relying exclusively on Russia and China and old powers or Iran simply will not work.
3: And as the politics play out, life for Cubans continues to deteriorate.
6: Every day that goes by is one more day of deferred maintenance. It's one more building that collapses.
3: Juan O'Naughton served as the president of the Cuban Association of the Order of Malta from 2019 to 2023. He says the Catholic Church serves as a lifeline in Cuba.
6: The church is the only institution that is not part of the government that has an island-wide reach, and it is essential.
3: The association collaborates with other ministries and charities to organize and distribute donations. It supports more than 60 soup kitchens and senior centers across the island. Last year, it sent more than 250 tons of food to the island, with the hope of increasing its shipment by 50%. But O'Naughton says the fuel shortage has impacted distribution.
6: We used to be able to receive a container, unpack it that day, and within 2 or maximum 3 days, we would have that container completely redistributed. Nowadays, you end up taking maybe 2 weeks, maybe 3 weeks, because of lack of transportation, lack of fuel.
3: Despite these trials, the church's aid workers continue their tireless work.
6: They have an incredible amount of faith that regardless of how difficult it is, and regardless of the obstacles that they're facing, that this will all turn out for the best.
1: Joining us now is a prominent church leader with deep knowledge about the ongoing humanitarian crisis in Cuba. Cardinal Sean O'Malley, the Archbishop Emeritus of the Archdiocese of Boston, has served as a key Vatican diplomat on Cuban relations. He's credited with facilitating negotiations for the historic 2014 normalization of U.S.-Cuban relations, and he helped to broker a deal last year leading to the release of more than 500 prisoners in Cuba in honor of the 2025 Jubilee year declared by Pope Francis. Your Eminence, thank you for joining us. As I mentioned, you have been deeply involved in Vatican U.S.-Cuba relations for many years. From what you've heard, how are the Cuban people doing right now? What impact are these power outages having on their daily lives?
7: Well, of course, Cuba, because of the blockade that has existed for so many decades, depended first of all for aid from Russia, which when that dried up, they became very dependent upon Venezuela. And of course, with the fall of the Maduro regime, once again, that source of aid has disappeared. And so the situation has grown very dire. Unfortunately, their whole electrical system is very antiquated and has not been kept up to date. And so even before the lack of fuel, they've had a number of very serious outages. Mm. But right now, the typical Cuban may get an hour or two of electricity a day.
1: Wow.
7: And some people are in the dark for days at a time. And it's not just, you know, you don't have and the air conditioning. It means that you have no refrigeration to keep your food or milk for children. It means in many places that you don't have wells to that can be pumped so people can have water. Mm. If you're living in a high rise, as some elderly people are, on the 30th floor, and there's no elevator, and so you have to walk down all of those steps and then hope that you might be able to find food someplace.
1: Wow.
7: Hundreds of thousands of people have left the island in the last 2 years. The situation is very, very dire. I was speaking to a Jesuit father, Father Massa, who has just come back from Cuba, and he talked about how terrible the situation was. Mm. And how different Cuba seems. You don't see children. You see a lot of old people. Many of the young people have left, schools are closed, factories are closed, hospitals are not functioning.
1: It's so
7: people
1: dire.
7: People are dying because of food, lack of medicine, and lack of energy.
1: And tell us, Your Eminence, given just everything you're describing, what is the Catholic Church doing to provide aid and assistance in Cuba right now, including the work of the Order of Malta, for example?
7: Yes. Well, for the last several years, the government in Cuba has allowed the church to carry on works of mercy through the Caritas is in all of the dioceses, that is very much geared towards bringing food to the elderly and children. And so now with this crisis going on, CRS and other groups are helping to get more resources for Caritas. Mm-hmm. Here in Boston, we have the Amigos of Caritas Cubana, and they every year have been raising money to support these kitchens that are held particularly for the elderly people. For some, it's their only source of food.
1: We need to be just praying for the people in Cuba right now. And speaking of the Catholic Church, St. John Paul II, Pope Benedict XVI, Pope Francis, they each made trips to Cuba. What is your understanding, Your Eminence, of how much Pope Leo is monitoring the situation in Cuba right now? And do you foresee our Holy Father making a future trip to the island nation himself?
7: Well, I've had conversations with the Holy Father. In fact, just the other day, I received a message from him, and he expressed his concern about Cuba. I told him that next Wednesday at the Bishop's Conference, we'll be meeting with several organizations that are trying to get relief into Cuba, medicine, fuel, and food. I have no doubt that at some point Pope Leo will visit Cuba. The visit of Pope John Paul II was so historic and really was the beginning of a little bit of space for the church to breathe. And before John Paul II visited Cuba, it was very difficult for Cuban Catholics to practice their faith. If you were under 70 years of age and went to Mass, the police would tell you not to come back, and people were afraid to profess their faith. But with the visit of John Paul II, a lot of that changed, and the church was able to minister once again. There's still many restraints, but the papal visits have all been very important in getting more freedom and
1: reinvigorating probably the Cuban people. Finally, Your Eminence, in my just final moment with you, if you had to give some advice to the Trump administration right now in its engagement with Cuba, we're hearing they're weighing military scenarios, what would that advice be?
7: Well, I would hope that they would enter into a dialogue and perhaps even try to include some of the Cubans from the diaspora in that dialogue about what could be the way forward. No one wants to see warfare and bloodshed in Cuba. But we also need to be thinking how to avoid this humanitarian crisis which is taking place there right now. And I know that the government is being pulled in many different directions with the situation in Iran and now the earthquake in Venezuela. Cuba is on our doorstep, and it's like Lazarus at the doorstep of a rich man who is perishing. And we must look for ways to bring some relief to the situation and hopefully to be able to enter into a diplomatic relationship that would involve Cuba and bring about greater democracy, greater freedom for the Cuban people.
1: We'll be praying for that. Thank you for drawing attention to the humanitarian crisis. Cardinal Sean O'Malley, thank you for joining us. Through Cuban history, there's been a long list of prominent figures who have been forced to live in exile away from their island home. Among the most influential Catholics is the Venerable Felix Varela, a renowned priest who spent the last 30 years of his life in the United States, where his good works to help the disadvantaged had a vast impact on New York City in the 1800s. As his cause for canonization moves forward, reporter Paula Flynn spoke to the vice postulator assisting in that effort, the former auxiliary bishop for Brooklyn, Bishop Octavio Cisneros.
8: Relations between the United States and Cuba over the last two centuries have been marked by geographic proximity, economic interest, and political intervention. In the 19th century, though Cuba was a Spanish colony, the United States already considered it a strategic territory in the Caribbean because of commercial ties. Famously, later in its history, in 1959, Fidel Castro overthrew the government of Fulgencio Batista, an ally of Washington, and began a revolution which severed ties with the United States. During the 19th century, one of the greatest Cuban figures to emerge and claim an important part in U.S. history was Father Felix Varela, a priest born in Havana who carried out his pastoral work in New York City, arriving in 1883 and staying for 30 years, serving the faithful of the city as an educator and an advocate for human rights, poor minorities, and Latin American independence. EWTN News traveled to meet with Cuban-born Bishop Octavio Cisneros, a political refugee in the United States since 1961, who served as auxiliary bishop of Brooklyn until his retirement. Bishop Cisneros has been a major promoter of the cause of canonization of the Venerable Felix Varela. Bishop Octavio Cisneros, when people think of Father Felix Varela, they often think of him as an intellectual, but also as a deeply committed man to the church who was very engaged with society. How would you describe him?
9: That observation is very important because indeed, especially in academic circles and in Cuba, Father Varela is seen as more of an intellectual, as a professor of philosophy, as a writer, as a patriot, and so on. But when he arrives in New York becomes his parish. For Felix Varela, New York means working with immigrants at the same time where mainly Europeans and mostly Irish immigrated.
10: Es aquí donde él desarrolla su sacerdocio.
9: It is here where he develops his priesthood.
10: No que no lo haya desarrollado cuando estaba en España.
9: Not that he did not develop it when he was in Havana or when he served in Spain, but it is here where he rolled up his sleeves, lifted his cassock, and went out to visit the poor, the hospitals, the sick, caring for everyone.
8: What was New York like when Varela arrived here?
10: Se encontró el panorama de pobreza.
9: He found a situation of poverty and wealth, as in every place. There was great wealth. New York was beginning to grow. Immigrants were coming, but they were poor.
10: Principalmente abrió escuelas.
9: Mainly, he opened schools for poor Irish immigrants because the children needed help. The fathers had to go to work, and many times the mothers had no other option but prostitution. So he opened workshops for the mothers where they could do sewing and other kinds of work so they would not have to prostitute themselves. So then he opened schools for the children. He taught poor boys and girls in the same way that wealthy New Yorkers taught their own children. They learned piano, embroidery, and French.
10: Le enseñaba bordado, le enseñaba francés.
8: Varela's school continues today at the Church of the Transfiguration in Lower Manhattan, which now serves Chinese and Hispanic communities. Bishop Cisneros is the vice postulator of this cause of sainthood and a founding member of the Felix Varela Foundation in New York. What do you think the reaction of Cubans in the diaspora would be if he were to become a saint?
10: Una gran alegría.
9: Great joy. All of us immigrants recognize that we are part of Varela, that we are Cubans with a great love for our homeland in the United States, carrying our faith. Who can we turn to? This is why Varela is so important. He is a model for us all.
10: Varela siempre quiso que Cuba fuera libre e independiente.
9: Varela always wanted Cuba to be free and independent. Free and independent from Spain, free and independent from the United States, and free and independent even from other countries in Latin America, such as Colombia and Mexico, but Cuba always had to be free.
10: Libre. Yes, para mí.
9: And for me, he is the example of an immigrant priest who loves his country, but who also recognizes where he is and the mission God gives each one of us to be what we are called to be, wherever we find ourselves.
8: Felix Varela's legacy in New York City continues to touch the life of those who pass through the city. At the heart of St. Patrick's Cathedral is a mural honoring Varela's legacy as a defender of the poor, advocate for education and religious freedom. In Brooklyn, Paola Flynn, EWTN News in Depth.
1: The cause for canonization continues for another venerable, Archbishop Fulton Sheen. Reflections on his upcoming beatification from Bishop Robert Barron. My interview with him next.
11: Grazie, Sorezza Vecchi.
3: Respect for human life in all of its stages. The Pope acts on his July prayer intention as he hosts lunch for the poor on the grounds of Castel Gandolfo. 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

0: With about 2 months to go, organizers behind Archbishop Fulton Sheen's September Beatification Mass are encouraging the faithful to make their plans to attend now and reminding them the beatification celebrations are a multi-city and multi-day event. While the September 24th Beatification Mass will take place in the nearby St. Louis, Missouri's The Dome at America Center Stadium, there will be other events before and after the beatification in Peoria, Illinois, Fulton Sheen's hometown and where he is entombed today. Bishop Louis Tilka of Peoria previewed some of those plans for EWTN News.
1: In order to spiritually prepare, which is most important, we're planning a novena of holy hours starting on September 15th. That will take place here in our cathedral. And each night we want to have somebody to give a reflection on some of the themes that were so key in Sheen's preaching and witness of faith.
0: Bishop Tilka said Peoria will also host several masses of Thanksgiving following the beatification and a much-anticipated Sheen Awards gala event. From one great evangelist to the next, we are joined now for some Fulton Sheen insights by the founder of Word on Fire Ministries and the Bishop of Winona, Rochester, Minnesota, Bishop Robert Barron. Your Excellency, thank you for being with us. I have heard you call...
2: Good to be with you.
0: It's so great to have you join us. I have heard you call Archbishop Sheen the patron saint of evangelizing through the media, and I understand that his portrait hangs outside of your Word on Fire studio doors. Do you have a personal devotion to soon-to-be Blessed Fulton Sheen, and how has he inspired your work?
2: I do indeed. In fact, if I take about 20 steps from where I'm sitting right now, I'd see this picture of Fulton Sheen. I've got a bust of Fulton Sheen on my desk. He's for a long time been a hero of mine. I must say this, you know, my generation didn't really pay much attention to Fulton Sheen. My parents did. So my mom and dad were great devotees of Fulton Sheen. They would have watched him on TV, would have listened to him on radio. My generation didn't really pay that much attention to him. I discovered him, I'll say honestly and humbly, through a lot of my students, because largely through EWTN, they began playing Fulton Sheen again. And so the generation of my students at the seminary came to love him and know him. And through them, I kind of rediscovered Fulton Sheen. And I remember when I got a bunch of his tapes, and I had them in my car back in the old days with, you know, little cassette tapes. And I listened to retreats and talks of his, and I got into Sheen in a way that I wasn't when I was a younger man, even a younger priest. But my students helped me appreciate how important he is.
0: And now a whole new generation may be learning to know who he is because of this beatification. And Your Excellency, there are a few parallels between your life and Sheen's. You both are from Illinois. You both spent time at the Catholic University of America. Both have been professors. And I understand that Fulton Sheen also spent some time in Minnesota, the state where you are a bishop.
2: Yeah.
0: Can you tell us what influence do you know that Minnesota may have had on Archbishop Sheen?
2: A big one. And here's why. He spent only a year at St. Paul Seminary up here in St. Paul. That's where I send most of my seminarians. I know it very well. I'm up there a lot. Sheen was there for a short time. But when he was there, a professor, a formator, taught him the discipline of the holy hour. And so Sheen, I mean, I think even beyond his preaching, will be known as the great saint of the holy hour. Well, heck, he learned it in Minnesota.
0: Wow.
2: So we claim that here with a lot of pride. That seminary, even though he was there a short time, had a big impact on him, and therefore in God's interest, always interesting providence through him to the whole world. But I think Minnesota can claim that that influence.
0: Archbishop Sheen is known as being a priest for priests. Can you reflect on that? Have you drawn inspiration from Sheen, not just in your media ministry, but in your vocation as a priest specifically?
2: Yep. Absolutely. His great book, A Priest Is Not His Own, a book of his I often recommend still to engaged couples is Three to Get Married. You know, that wonderful text where he talks about you need three persons. You need the bride, the groom, you need Christ, to whom both bride and groom look. And only when the two of them together fall in love with Christ will they truly have a strong relationship. It's a super important point that he develops there. But that other great book on priesthood, The Priest Is Not His Own, that the priest belongs to Christ in such a way that he becomes not only priest, but also victim. And Sheen develops that idea, I think, very powerfully. And I've shared that with seminarians and fellow priests over the years. We sacrifice, a priest, someone who performs a sacrifice, that's true. But also the priest conformed to Jesus becomes himself a sacrifice. That's the John Paul II law of the gift, you know, that you give yourself away as an offering to your people. Sheen helped me to see that in a big way. Another book of his that really impacted my priesthood, I must say, is His Life of Christ, which is his masterpiece. He wrote something like 90 books, but I think that's the greatest of his books, and it brings all of his strengths together. But see, when you study the life of Christ, well, Christ is the model for all priests. The priest is an alter Christus, another Christ. That book impacted my priesthood a lot.
0: This year, we have been celebrating 250 years since the founding of the U.S., and soon Archbishop Sheen will be beatified, the first U.S.-born bishop to be beatified. Can you put into context for us how important is Fulton Sheen's life and legacy to American Catholicism?
2: Super important. You know, I quoted him. I gave a talk on the Mall for the 250th, and Sheen said memorably, "The Declaration of Independence is at the same time a declaration of dependence upon God." And he was drawing upon the, you know, we hold these truths to be self-evident and that our rights are come from our Creator, etc. So it's a beautiful, typically paradoxical remark of Sheen. Yes, we're declaring independence from the British king, but we're declaring at the same time our dependence upon God. Mm. He saw the theological roots of the American political experiment. That's an exceptionally important move. He was a very proud American and a very proud Catholic bishop, and he saw the two of them as you know, mutually implicative. Sheen was certainly, you know, willing to criticize America when he thought it was appropriate. He was, of course, a vigorous opponent of worldwide communism. But I think most importantly, he saw the link between theological assumptions and American democracy.
0: We've talked about the parallels between you and Sheen, and I'm curious, when people compare the two of you, what do you make of that? Do you see yourself as carrying on Sheen's legacy today?
2: Oh, I suppose in some ways. It embarrasses me because I'm pretty much unworthy of that comparison. Mm-hmm. Yeah, you know, the points of contact, you mentioned we're both from Illinois, that's true. Mm-hmm. And maybe it's the intellectual formation. I mean, I didn't start my evangelical work till I was about 40, and I had, you know, done my doctoral work, and I had written a number of books, and I had taught for a long time before I started. Maybe that's the point of contact that I would say is, you know, most important. But, you know, Sheen is the greatest preacher in the history of our country. We probably wouldn't imitate his style that much today. It's a little bit, for our standards, a little bit overdramatic maybe. But boy, the substance of Sheen's preaching is extraordinary. And the fact that it still speaks to people despite the stylistic changes. You know, he has more of an orbitund 19th century oratorical style. But despite that, the message comes through. And that's something of great moment.
0: Bishop Robert Barron, thank you so much.
2: God bless you.
0: To get your tickets to the beatification of Archbishop Fulton J. Sheen in St. Louis, Missouri on September 24th, go to CelebrateSheen.com. There, you will also find details for other events leading up to the beatification, including a pilgrimage to Peoria, Illinois. Of course, EWTN will bring you complete coverage of Sheen's beatification. News headlines are next in the Week in Review.
3: I hope that when people watch our show on EWTN Plus that they're pleasantly surprised. I call Fork in the Road the Everybody Show because I actually showed the first episode and our trailer to all different kinds of people, grandparents, parents, people who aren't married, people who are married, people who have kids, don't have kids, and everybody loved it. So the show is about wonder and awe and curiosity and learning, and there's no demographic for any of that.

0: intensified strikes between the U.S. and Iran in the Middle East tops the week in review. This week's escalation is the largest yet since an interim ceasefire collapsed earlier this month over the Strait of Hormuz. Early Friday, the U.S. military struck Iranian infrastructure, including bridges, energy sites, and a key Iranian port. The U.S. has also reignited its naval blockade of the country's ports, a move likely to diminish Iran's hold of the strait, which serves as a choke point for one-fifth of the world's oil. Iran has retaliated by targeting U.S. military infrastructure and American allies in the Gulf, including Kuwait and Qatar, a key mediator in the war. Alex Pleitas with the Atlantic Council says Iran has no intention of returning to the negotiating table.
1: So the Iranians haven't given any indication that they're ready to either come back to the negotiating table or that they are willing to provide freedom of movement in the strait. Military strikes in response to Iranian strikes on ships in recent weeks wasn't sufficient to get them to stop ordering back to the table seriously. So it looks like now it's a combination of both economic and military measures to try to bring them back to the table.
0: Even as fighting intensifies and traffic in the strait nearly grinds to a halt, hope remains the two sides can come to a diplomatic solution. Mediators from Pakistan, Qatar, and Egypt have been working to resume talks, and neither the U.S. nor Iran have officially terminated the initial ceasefire agreement agreed upon last month. On Tuesday, U.S. senators unveiled a bill that aims to deprive Russia of money it uses to fund its war in Ukraine. The legislation would not only impose sweeping sanctions on Russian leaders and enterprises, but also enact tariffs on top countries that purchase crude oil and natural gas from Moscow. Sponsors have worked to advance the bill for more than a year, but did not have support from President Trump until last week. It's unclear when the bill could come to a vote, but it has reached enough co-sponsors to clear the Senate filibuster. Those Russian sanctions are part of the long legacy of South Carolina Senator Lindsey Graham, who passed away on Saturday before he could himself unveil the revised bill on the Senate floor. It was a plan he outlined during a press conference in Ukraine the day before he died, after meetings with President Volodymyr Zelensky. Upon return to his home in Washington, D.C., Graham fell ill on Saturday evening and died of an apparent aortic dissection, a tear in the main artery carrying blood from the heart. Graham was a close ally of President Trump and served in Congress for more than 30 years, 23 of them in the Senate, where he held several powerful leadership positions. He was also known for his strong pro-life stance.
2: Senator Graham never retreated from the fight for the unborn. He always would run into battle, even when no one else would. He said we should never apologize for standing up for the unborn. There were always people who were telling him, Lindsey, now's not the time to bring this up, or Lindsey, we shouldn't be talking about abortion right now. And he would always come back and say, this is the number one thing we should be talking about.
0: Early this week, South Carolina's governor appointed Graham's younger sister to serve out the remainder of his term until January. She was sworn in as the state's interim senator on Tuesday. Graham was running for re-election and won the Republican primary in June. A special primary will now be held in the coming weeks to determine who will replace him on the November ballot. Tough questions on Capitol Hill this week during a confirmation hearing for Attorney General nominee Todd Blanche, a former criminal defense attorney for Donald Trump. As the current acting attorney general, critics claim Blanche has weaponized the Justice Department and acted more like a personal Trump attorney than the head of an independent agency.
3: Are you and President Trump friends?
4: I'm his lawyer, was his lawyer, and now I'm the deputy attorney general.
0: Blanche caught and corrected himself as he was questioned about his handling of the Epstein files, presidential pardons, and President Trump's proposed anti-weaponization payout fund that could have compensated those who rioted at the Capitol on January 6th if it had moved forward. Members of the Senate Judiciary Committee will decide in the weeks ahead whether or not to advance Blanche's nomination for a full vote in the Senate. And a rare appearance this week of U.S. Supreme Court justices testifying on Capitol Hill. Associate Justices Elena Kagan and Amy Coney Barrett asked lawmakers from both the House and the Senate for a significant boost in the court's security funding because of increased threats against the judiciary by those who dislike their rulings. Saying their safety was at risk, Barrett called the threats constant, with direct impact on the justices' private lives.
5: When threats to my life were particularly intense a few years ago, around the time of the Dobbs leak, my security detail sent me home with a bulletproof vest, and I carried it into my house, put it into my bedroom, dropped it down on a table, turned around and my 12-year-old son was standing in the doorway of my bedroom, and he wanted to know what it was and why I had it, and I didn't know how to respond.
0: In asking for more security, Kagan said each justice has 4 to 8 security personnel who are stretched by around-the-clock coverage, including at their homes. She said the court's goal is to increase personnel details to about 12 officers per justice to reduce overtime and burnout. The testimony on Tuesday was the first time justices from the High Court have appeared before Congress since 2019. The Society of St. Pius X, or SSPX, has filed an appeal against the Vatican's decree that the traditionalist group is in schism. That appeal was submitted less than 2 weeks after the SSPX consecrated 4 bishops without a papal mandate. Shortly after those consecrations in Switzerland on July 1st, the Vatican declared the 6 bishops involved de facto excommunicated from the church. The SSPX shared in a brief announcement to the media that it has filed its official response to the Vatican's decree last Saturday. Its exact appeal has not been shared publicly, but the Society's announcement says it intends to, quote, exercise the right which the Church recognizes to any person who considers himself harmed by an administrative act to seek its correction. The Vatican has not yet responded, but has previously discouraged the faithful from attending SSPX events. Last weekend, a special picnic with Pope Leo. The Holy Father joined 200 people, all of whom are living in difficult financial circumstances, for lunch at Castel Gandolfo, the papal summer residence. They gathered around one large table in the shade of the gardens of Borgo Laudato Si, an environmental education center there. Before lunch and off the cuff remarks, Pope Leo emphasized the meal was about connection.
6: Sono venuto senza discorso.
7: I came without a speech, but with hunger, but with a hunger for justice, with a hunger for genuine charity, with a hunger for a church that truly knows how to open its doors. Welcome and receive everyone. You know very well that a pope has, among various titles, that a pontiff, builder of bridges, and today we would also like to build a bridge.
0: This lunch with the poor reflects the Holy Father's monthly prayer intention for the respect and protection of human life in all its stages. In a special video message, Pope Leo implored Catholics around the world to ask for the grace to recognize and protect the value of every human being. To discuss the Holy Father's prayer intention for this month of July and to share how Pope Leo chooses these intentions, we are joined by Father Cristobal Fones, International Director of the Pope's Worldwide Prayer Network. The late Pope Francis appointed him to lead the network in 2024. Father, welcome to the program. First, can you tell us about the Pope's Worldwide Prayer Network and the work that you do and how you collaborate with Pope Leo on his monthly prayer intentions?
8: Yes, sure. We are very pleased to be part of this wonderful apostolate that used to be called Apostleship of Prayer, which is a participation in the mission of the Church by offering ourselves through prayer, service, and spiritual formation. So we are a network, a worldwide network of more than 22 million people around the world. This is a very old pontifical work with more than 180 years, because it started in 1844, but it became a pontifical legal in the Vatican with the Vatican Foundation work just recently in 2018 and 20, to be precise, with the foundation. So it is kind of new, the name, you know, Pope's Worldwide Prayer Network, but it has been a part of the mission of the Church, the Catholic Church, for a long time. It consists on people who wants to collaborate with the mission of the Church by offering themselves daily for the needs, the challenges facing humanity and the mission of the Church, expressed through the monthly prayer intentions. So we receive from the Pope these monthly prayer intentions, and we commit ourselves to intercede for them by offering ourselves in collaboration with Christ's mission. So that will be the general idea. It has many forms depending on the culture, the countries, and so on.
0: That makes sense. And there is so much to pray for in this world, Father. How does Pope Leo even begin to decide on what will be the prayer intention each and every month?
8: Well, he has an endless list, you can imagine. So If we really want to reach people like very far away, let's think in a woman in Tanzania who speaks Swahili and lives in the countryside, we need to prepare this way in advance. So we help the Pope to discern the intentions a year ahead. So we ask many people, all the dicasteries and our national directors, to give us some proposals, and we offer to him lots of them, like about 20 of them, and he takes some time to pray on these proposals, and he can choose from there or from whatever he wants to, and then we receive from him directly the 12 intentions for the upcoming year. Away in advance. So we published, for instance, the 2027 monthly intentions last February. So you can already know what we are about to pray for next.

0: we call the Pope's prayer profile, all the requests for prayer that he normally does, whether on Sunday in the Angelus or on Wednesdays during the general audience. Mm. So you can check also our Pope's prayer profile to know what is the last request for prayer that he has done.
1: And Father, this month of July, it's a powerful papal prayer intention for respect for human life. Can you speak about the importance of this intention? And when Pope Leo dined with 200 vulnerable people this past weekend, was that him in a way modeling to us how to live out this very intention, how to uphold respect and dignity for every person?
0: Absolutely. Well, that's a very beautiful sign. He does that in many ways. Having a lunch is just to show as a sign what we actually have to do with one another, to sit at the same table, to recognize our common dignity, because we are all sons and daughters of the same God. And when you understand that, you treat others as equal in dignity. We may think differently, we may have different positions in life, opinions, backgrounds, stories, but we are all sons and daughters of God. So when you recognize that, you can treat others as brothers and sisters, even if you disagree with them. And that's the whole point of fraternity, you know, is not to think all of us the same, but actually to treat each other as a brother or sister.
1: That's a great reminder. Father, I want to show our viewers a short clip from Pope Leo's monthly prayer intention video. Let's take a look.
2: Today, we ask for the grace to recognize and protect the unique and unrepeatable value of every human being.
1: Father, Pope Francis was the first pope to record a monthly prayer intention video, but I understand Pope Leo wanted to put his own stamp on this. We only have 1 minute remaining in our interview, Father, but tell us, how did Pope Leo make this his own?
0: By praying, not only asking us to pray, but praying himself for the monthly intention and inviting us to join him in prayer. That's what we call this campaign, Pray with the Pope, because he's the first one interceding for the needs of humanity, and he's inviting us through this campaign to do it with him. Some people may watch the video and participate with him by praying. Others can do it by their own. But the important thing is to be united in this network of hearts, compassionate hearts, for the needs of the world.
1: Well, thank you so much for your mission, for your work, and for your prayers as well. Father Fones, thank you so much.
0: Thank you. Bye-bye.
1: As Father Fones mentioned, the Holy Father shares a special prayer intention for each month of the year. Next month, he will pray for evangelization in the city. In September, his prayer intention is for the sustainable management of water so that all may have access. October is dedicated to mental health ministry. He will pray for the proper use of wealth in November, and he will end the year in December by praying that single-parent families find strength in their faith. You can learn more about these intentions, find resources, and pray along with Pope Leo by visiting the Pope's Worldwide Prayer Network at popesprayer.va. Some rich Catholic history next.
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0: today, if only the walls could talk. In this 250th anniversary year of our nation's founding, we head to Philadelphia to visit a historic Catholic church where leading figures of the day congregated to worship to commemorate the signing of the Declaration of Independence. The priest who ministers to today's Catholic faithful at Old St. Mary's Church takes us on a history tour of the building and grounds to explain the significance of this special place. Mark Irons reports.
1: To worship in Old St. Mary's Church in Philadelphia is to be a living part of American history.
2: It's a wonderful mixture of all sorts of people that they consider at home.
1: And people have filled the pews here on South 4th Street since before the United States even existed.
2: It's been around for 263 years.
1: 13 years after this church was established, and just a short walk up the road behind it, the Declaration of Independence was signed inside Independence Hall in 1776, giving birth to America. He's not quite a founding father, but Pastor Paul DiGirolamo has served at Old St. Mary's for almost two decades, and he's a Philadelphia native.
3: You're here in the city where it all started, where freedom in America started. Do you think about that?
2: Well, especially when you consider what people sacrificed and gave up to make this possible. It's amazing how they had the courage and strength and ability to do that.
3: Some of those same people you're talking about came into this church.
2: Correct. Absolutely.
1: Though they weren't Catholic, George Washington and John Adams, who would become the first two U.S. presidents, were visitors on different occasions and participated in worship along with other founding fathers. In fact, the first public religious commemoration of the Declaration of Independence happened right here on July 4, 1779, with members of the Continental Congress in attendance. Monsignor DiGirolamo says it would have been an appropriate place to celebrate. As the Revolutionary War continued on at that time, Catholic nations were American allies.
2: The French and the Spanish. That would have been their normal way of celebrating in church.
1: In 1976, celebrating the U.S. Bicentennial, this church was packed for Mass, offered by Archbishop Jean Jadot, the papal ambassador to the U.S. And on July 4th this year, America's 250th birthday, we spoke to Catholics after Mass.
4: We're blessed to be able to express our faith, come to a beautiful church like this.
5: Being here part of history makes it even more special.
1: But outside of those who call this place home, how many people know about it? After all these years, appreciation for what was the first Catholic cathedral in Philadelphia and a site that gathered our founding fathers might be waning.
2: People don't tour as much as they used to 50 years ago.
3: Why is that, you think?
2: Now people just fly to Florida, go to Disney World or...
3: Or just look at it on your phone or something.
2: Well, that's true.
1: But this church, with foundations older than America, deserved our full attention. And we got the tour that even George Washington likely missed. From the boiler room and basement...
6: 50 years old. I wish I could play it.
1: Through narrow passages in the choir loft, past the sanctuary chandeliers that used to hang inside Independence Hall, and up old wooden ladders to the attic to place our hands on 1700s history.
6: Original structural beams for St. Mary's Church. How often do you come up here?
2: It's been a number of years. I'm sure it's 6 or 8 years since I've been up here.
1: But perhaps the most significant part of Old St. Mary's history lies with those Catholics who rest in the graveyard outside.
6: Who are some of these folks buried here?
2: Well, there's some very interesting people buried here. It's amazing you should ask that.
1: We saw the grave of John Barry, considered by many the father of the U.S. Navy, and Thomas Fitzsimmons, one of only two Catholics to sign the U.S. Constitution, and Matthew Carey, a publisher who printed the first Catholic Bible in the U.S., Rembrandt Peale painted portraits of the founding fathers. His wife, Harriet Caney Peale, is buried here.
2: There are members of the armed forces buried here from the Revolutionary War through to the Vietnam War.
6: Wow.
1: Including Stephen Moylan, an aide to General George Washington during the Revolutionary War. Washington needed willing soldiers, including Catholics, to help in the fight for independence.
3: Can you put yourself in George Washington's shoes when he came through here?
2: I think he had an understanding that they were all going to be his army. And so I would think he would want to get to know their own peculiarities. So the Germans, the Irish, you know, I'm assuming they all drank beer.
3: They probably had a good pint together, I assume.
1: 250 years into the American experiment, the living history of Old St. Mary's Church is just one chapter in a greater story.
3: What role do you think Catholicism has in this country?
2: I think it's a vital part of the country because it helps preserve a moral compass and a morality and an understanding that it can easily get lost in the modern world today.
1: Mark Irons, EWTN News in Depth.
0: And that's a wrap on this edition of EWTN News in Depth. I'm Catherine Hadro. We hope to see you again same time next week for more news and reports important to your Catholic life. Until then, God bless.

0: Hello, family. I'm Montse Alvarado with some great news. 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
4: I'm Veronica Dudo in Washington, D.C. Tonight on EWTN News Nightly, election allegations. President Trump makes more claims of voter fraud and declassifies documents. So what does the information reveal? We have the latest. Smoky skies, wildfires in Canada are causing dangerous air quality issues in the United States. What you need to know. Faith on the field. You may not realize just how much Catholicism plays a part on and off the pitch. Plus, a step toward understanding.
5: We are working, you know, to build this awareness of people with disability, that they may be included, not just in the society, but also in the church.
4: We profile an international program aimed at elevating the voices of the most vulnerable. These stories and more tonight.
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4: Thank you for being with us on the feast day of the Carmelite Martyrs of Compiègne. Our top story tonight, President Donald Trump warns there's intelligence revealing shocking vulnerabilities in our election infrastructure. He says America needs to take action to protect its elections because no country can be great without fair and honest elections. Reaction to his primetime speech is pouring in from all corners. White House correspondent Owen Jensen reports. Owen.
6: Veronica, good evening to you. Well, Democrats did not like what they heard the president say last night, nor did the Chinese for that matter. But tonight, President Donald Trump insists that all Americans deserve to know that their votes will be counted accurately.
7: At the White House today, Homeland Security Secretary Mark Wayne Mullen pledges to aggressively pursue voter fraud cases and ensures the American people
8: that we are watching it. We're taking it serious. We will secure our elections.
7: His boss, President Donald Trump, told Americans last night when it comes to elections,
9: you have to trust your country because if there can be no trust, there can be no greatness. And that's very simple. No trust, no greatness.
7: He declared the voting system needs to be secure and that cheating and interference at the ballot box needs to be virtually impossible.
9: Unfortunately, the system we have today falls catastrophically short of that standard.
7: President Trump's speech presented allegations of interference and influence. He zeroed in on China.
9: Over a period of years, starting during the 2020 election cycle, the People's Republic of China carried out what is believed to be the largest compromise of election data in history, resulting in China's illicit acquisition of 220 million U.S. voter files.
7: But China rejects President Trump's accusations. They say the allegations are fabricated and aimed at vilifying China. A Democratic lawmaker adds,
10: I heard no concrete evidence or even allegations that foreign actors actually changed the results of American elections.
7: Democrats also described the president's speech as an attempt to cling to power and interfere with the upcoming midterm elections. DNC Chair Ken Martin writes, Americans watch Donald Trump air old grievances and desperately try to justify his assault on free and fair elections. President Trump used his remarks to justify his push to pass a strict voter ID bill in Congress. On the North Lawn of the White House today, I asked about that.
6: You mentioned the Save America Act. Yeah. The president posted today on Truth Social, I'll quote it, great reviews on speech last night, big audience, passed the Save America Act. Thank you. Does his speech last night get the Save America Act over the finish line, in your opinion?
11: I mean, who can object to it other than the radical Democrats who like to mess with our election?
6: As the president spoke last night, the White House unveiled online what it calls election integrity documents. Anyone can take a look at them. There's plenty of them. You just go to whitehouse.gov. That's whitehouse.gov. Veronica?
4: Looking to the weekend, President Trump is headed to New York and New Jersey, right?
6: Yeah, let's switch gears here. Football, soccer, of course. The World Cup final taking place this weekend, Sunday, Argentina versus Spain. As you know, the USA got bumped several days ago, but not sure tonight just who the president will be rooting for. Veronica, maybe you know.
4: That's the question. We'll have to wait till Sunday. Thanks so much, Owen. The U.S. has intensified its military campaign against Iran, launching a sixth consecutive night of strikes targeting Iranian infrastructure and military sites in the Strait of Hormuz. In retaliation, Tehran attacked U.S. bases and allies across the Gulf. The renewed fighting continues to divide U.S. lawmakers. Capitol Hill correspondent Eric Rosales reports. Eric.
12: Well, good evening, Veronica. Yes, the temporary ceasefire has collapsed, plunging the region right back into active conflict. Overnight, as you mentioned, the massive wave of U.S. airstrikes against Iran continue to hit bridges, towers, and other infrastructure sites. It's not surprising that Democrats are demanding that President Trump come to Congress to justify the escalation. But Republicans continue to support the president's actions, adding the alternative is much worse.
13: They're in the death throes of a radical Islamic Muslim horrible government that's been run by these mullahs that declared war on us 47 years ago. And they're responsible for killing thousands of Americans.
14: We have to eliminate the radical fundamental Islamic threat to the world, and Iran is that threat.
15: The Strait of Hormuz is now a key focus for the U.S. military, but Iran says the strait is an unbreakable red line and vows to retaliate against any U.S. attempt to control the shipping lanes in the region.
16: Don't do it. I don't know what they think they're going to accomplish. You know, just let's find a deal. Let's reach peace. That's what President Trump wants.
15: President Trump has informed Congress that the war has resumed, resetting the 60-day clock for congressional approval. But Democrats say the president is breaking the law.
17: We need the president to come to Congress. It's our job. He's just going rogue and having his war on his own that's very unpopular that the American people don't want. He's not focusing on the issues that are facing everyone at home, and it's inexcusable leadership.
15: Democrats add Israel's Prime Minister Benjamin Netanyahu is making matters worse.
18: The actions the Prime Minister has taken has not made it easier for us here to be supporters of a strong U.S.-Israel relationship. And I think having Donald Trump and Netanyahu in office is very tough.
12: As we know, Congress has already passed a war powers resolution directing President Trump to withdraw American forces in the region, something that we'll be watching very closely. Next week, House Republicans will try to pass in a budget bill that includes about $70 billion more money for Iran and the Iran war. We'll have to be watching that very closely. At the Capitol, Eric Rosales, EWTN News Nightly.
4: I want to bring in Kian Taj Bash. He is a visiting professor of international relations at NYU and Iranian-American scholar and former Iranian political prisoner, as well as the author of the Iran Crisis Notebook on Substack. Thanks so much for joining us. Now, the U.S. has carried out major strikes on Iran for seven straight nights. Will this motivate the Islamic Republic to seriously negotiate?
19: Well, good afternoon, Veronica, and thank you very much for inviting me. One of the things that the Iranians seem very clear-eyed about is that negotiations and military operations are really two sides of a coin. That is to say, there is a famous adage in by a historian, military historian, who claimed that war was politics by other means. And the Iranians have been quoted, and they've been quoted, and they've been saying this actually more and more in public announcements, that they see all negotiations and war really as a continuum, not as alternatives to each other. So the real question, Veronica, for the United States is not whether they can get the Iranians to the negotiating table, because they are happy to come to the negotiating table. It's whether the Iranians will come to that table with enough concessions that would satisfy the U.S. So the Iranians will come and they will start talks, but they're not looking to give much concessions at this point, and that's what the U.S. is looking for.
4: You argue that the Strait of Hormuz is no longer about oil for the Islamic Republic. It has become another instrument of coercion, an extension of the regime's long history of hostage-taking, now applied to one of the world's most important commercial arteries. Could we see other countries getting involved now?
19: Well, yes, we could. I mean, if I could just explain what I mean. I mean, it's if you consider all the other countries on the southern coast of the Persian Gulf, that is the Arab countries of Oman and Bahrain, UAE, Saudi Arabia, all of these countries could, if they wished, harass ships in the Gulf. In other words, they could take all ships hostage the way the Iranians are threatening ships. It's only Iran that is doing that. And so it is really a kind of extension of their attempt to project power in the region, and this will bring in other countries. Now, it's not clear how quickly they can be brought in, because the Arab allies, the Arab countries that I mentioned, that are allies of the United States, they don't always have the most capable military to engage militarily, but they are all basically trying to adjust to a new environment, finding new ways to ship out oil through the south and through other parts of their continent, but also as well as to engage and collaborate with the U.S. in military strikes. So yes, I think ultimately they're all going to come in different ways.
4: Obviously, a lot of people are watching this. Kian Taj Bash, thank you so much. We have to leave it there. We'd love to have you back on.
19: Thank you.
4: A thick hazardous blanket of smoke from Canadian wildfires continues to move south, with the gray haze now settling above millions of people. In Detroit, the air turned so toxic that the city temporarily ranked among the most polluted on Earth, triggering emergency health alerts. Further east in Pittsburgh, a dense gray plume rested along the skyline, creating dangerous air quality levels there. Even in Washington, D.C., the smell of burning wood and heavy smog shrouded national monuments. Officials are advising people to stay indoors and protect your health. Looking ahead, weather experts predict some temporary relief by the weekend as shifting winds help disperse the heaviest plumes. For now, air quality alerts remain in effect, and residents are advised to keep an eye on local forecasts before heading outdoors. Over in Europe, Spain is battling a wave of fast-moving wildfires fueled by intense summer heat wave and fierce winds. Emergency crews are working around the clock as thousands of residents and tourists face urgent evacuations across hard-hit regions. As temperatures soar, containment remains difficult, leaving a trail of destruction and thick smoke blankets visible from space. A historic political shift is underway in the United Kingdom. Labour Party politician Andy Burnham prepares to take office as Prime Minister this Monday, following Keir Starmer's resignation. The 56-year-old says his politics have been deeply marked by a formative Catholic upbringing, even though he now describes himself as, quote, not particularly religious and rarely attends Mass. As he prepares to enter the role at 10 Downing Street, he will be the seventh Prime Minister over the last 10 years. We have a lot more still to come on EWTN News Nightly, Ultimate Goal. As the World Cup reaches its final stage, the global tournament reveals how faith and soccer coexist.
20: 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I'm Montse Alvarado with some great news. 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
4: Comes to an end, a new champion will be crowned. But amidst the chaotic celebration, some elite players choose a quiet moment of profound gratitude. Michael McDowd, a national syndicated sports talk show host of the Sports Econ 101, and Ray McKenna, the founder and president of Catholic Athletes for Christ, both join me now to discuss this exciting time in the world of sports. Michael, let's start with you. The United States hosted what's being called the biggest sporting event in history. What do you think this World Cup has revealed about America's place in the global soccer community, and what lasting legacy will it leave?
21: I'm beaming with a smile as you ask me that. So, you know, this tournament, Veronica, has been something so special. And let's keep in mind, let's give some perspective. This tournament will go down in history as the most successful World Cup ever. It's been played in the United States, Mexico, and Canada. Furthermore, what people don't realize, why is this so successful? Obviously, there's been the attendance has been through the roof, the T-shirt, all the souvenirs, the sales, the foods, the restaurants, the economic impact is extraordinary. And what people don't realize, Veronica, is the fact that in 1994, when the World Cup came to America, people said, well, what is this World Cup thing? But here's the deal. The World Cup, that World Cup in 94 alone has been on record as the most successful World Cup ever. It still stands today, which means this World Cup is going to supersede that and far surpass it. So, yes, it's the biggest event. It's extraordinary, and it has elevated United States soccer to a new level. If you think soccer is not here, it's here.
4: And now with social media, it's been really fun to see America through the eyes of some of the tourists abroad and the different things that they've been pointing out as they have traversed the nation. Ray, many elite players openly speak about prayer, gratitude, and their faith. How can young athletes draw inspiration from the professionals who strive to balance competitive excellence with humility and strong moral character?
0: Well, I think as is true on all levels of sports, the World Cup on maybe the biggest stage presents an opportunity for everybody, but especially maybe the young athletes, to look at their heroes, their role models, and see that they are about much more than athletic excellence. They're about excellence in spiritual excellence, if you will, and how they so visibly and truly, sincerely incorporate faith into their game that they're playing at the highest competitive level. So it's maybe an encouragement, an example for everyone to hopefully do the same.
4: Michael, this is the first World Cup that featured 48 teams. What's your evaluation of the overall level of competition, and what can we expect on Sunday?
21: Well, 48, it's extraordinary. It's the best of the best. In fact, there's even talk they want to go to 64 teams. But what it means is that you had the top four teams in the entire world competing in the semis. You had France, you had England, you had Spain and Argentina.
4: Ray, as millions of fans have been tuning in and seeing the faith of many of the athletes, from making the sign of the cross to pointing up to the heavens, what can you share with us regarding what has been written and discussed on the question of, does God care about sports?
0: Well, I think it's a great question. And my favorite answer to the question was posed to Pope Benedict XVI, and his answer, I think, cannot be improved upon, which simply, God cares greatly about sports because God cares greatly about men and women, of course, because human beings are made in the image of God. They are redeemed by the life, the death, the resurrection of Jesus Christ through the blood of Jesus, and they are daily renewed through the Holy Spirit. And consequently, God cares greatly about man. Man cares about sports, so God cares about sports.
4: And finally, to you both, Michael, can you kick us off? Who's going to take home the World Cup?
21: I think Spain right now is the team to beat. Overall, they're too talented. They're tactically superior. The way that they move with the ball, the one-touch soccer, is brilliant. Argentina, again, must score quickly. They cannot come from behind, but I just think maybe Spain might be too tough, just too legit to quit. And I think people in their heart are pulling for Argentina.
4: Ray?
0: I agree with Mike. I think Spain is the favorite, but I'd be pulling for Argentina also. And I think it's going to be a great match, though. I think it's going to be compelling soccer.
4: Well, it's been great to have you both on. Thank you for all the insightful information. Ray McKenna and Michael McDowell, thanks so much.
0: Our pleasure. Thank you.
4: Up next on EWTN News Nightly, a message of hope. We speak with the new Apostolic Nuncio to the U.S. after he blesses participants in a special D.C. culinary workshop. Plus, what are dicasteries and why do they matter in the life of the church?
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4: Workshop in Washington, D.C. is helping people with disabilities build confidence and employment skills through food. 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EWTN News correspondent Paola Flynn reports.
5: Sign language and red aprons come together in the kitchen of Capuchin College in Washington, D.C. during a culinary workshop organized by UNO, the Croatian Association for the Training of the Most Vulnerable. The organization helps people with disabilities find employment through gastronomy, tourism, and hospitality. Chef Bedran Havel leads the organization and traveled to Washington, D.C. to promote its mission through the Cupid Spoon Project, a series of inclusive culinary workshops in which people with disabilities take the lead as chefs.
22: Food is just the tool to reach anything in the person. So, if God didn't give you the hearing, He leaves you the smell, the eyes, the touch, and the taste. And okay, you don't hear, but you have other senses. And through food, you can teach them anything what you want, and he can express himself.
23: We're here in the kitchen at Capuchin College with Chef Bedran, where people with disabilities, including hearing and visual impairments, have prepared a variety of dishes.
5: The kitchen comes alive as participants follow the chef's instructions. Mario Romero, 54, who is blind, carefully chops the vegetables. 4-year-old Damien communicates with the chef through sign language. His mother stays by his side and recalls the moment doctors told her that her son had been born with a congenital condition that prevented his outer ear from fully developing.
24: God makes all of his children perfect. I know that Damien is perfect just the way he is, and that he is came into my life to show me a message, to show the world a message, to, you know, just be exactly who he is, and that's his mission here on earth.
5: The culinary workshop ended on a high note. Around 30 people, including participants with disabilities and their families, walked nearly 2.1 miles from the Cathedral of St. Matthew the Apostle to the Apostolic Nunciature under the afternoon sun to receive a blessing from the Pope's representative to the United States.
25: I'm feeling great. It's hot, but I'm feeling great.
5: Some Capuchin College friars also joined the walk.
26: We are walking, you know, to build this awareness of people with a disability, that they may be included, not just in the society, even, but also in the church.
5: Upon arriving at the Apostolic Nunciature, the group was welcomed by Archbishop Gabriele Caccia, who imparted the blessing.
27: We ask this through Christ our Lord. Amen. When we are able to see the last, we are creating a better world for everyone. And this was always the mission of Jesus. He was able to see that among many people, for instance, who gave a lot of things. There was a widow who just gave a few coins, but she gave everything. Sometimes we learn from those who are in difficult situation to keep alive our hope.
5: This was one of Archbishop Caccia's first public engagements since being appointed Apostolic Nuncio. Having previously served as the Pope's representative to the United Nations, he said the gesture was a reminder of the mission he now carries out in the country.
27: My mission here is to bring here the closeness, the affection, the words, the blessing, and the message of fraternity, communion, and peace that the Pope is proclaiming to the entire world.
5: In Washington, D.C., Paola Flynn, EWTN News Nightly.
4: When covering or following the news of the Catholic Church, we often hear of the different dicasteries in Rome, which begs the question, what exactly is a dicastery? EWTN News' Brian Schumacher takes a look.
6: The Holy See is not only the spiritual center of the global Catholic Church, it's the administrative center as well. In order to ensure that the Holy Father can lead and serve the Church effectively, he leans on the help of the different dicasteries.
7: They're like different departments or ministries in a state, helping the Pope govern the universal Church.
6: Dicastery comes from the Greek word dikasterion. In the time of ancient Athens, the dikasterion was a system of jury courts. Today, they act more like different branches of the Church government, advising the Holy Father on important matters. In all, there are 16 dicasteries in addition to the Secretariat of State and other smaller offices with specific or technical functions such as justice and finances. Each dicastery has a different area of responsibility, from international diplomacy to helping the Pope choose new bishops and overseeing the charitable mission of the Church.
7: Normally, some dicasteries have a different structure, but the usual arrangement is that each dicastery is headed by a prefect. Then there is a secretary, an undersecretary, and finally the officials, who may be clergy, lay people, or members of religious orders who serve in the dicastery.
6: Throughout the Church's history, popes have long used different congregations, committees, and offices to help them oversee the Church's management. But it wasn't until recently, in 2022, during the pontificate of Pope Francis, when they were restructured into the dicasteries, each being technically equal under the law. The one exception is the Dicastery for Evangelization, which has Pope Leo XIV himself as its prefect, emphasizing the importance of proclaiming the gospel. The dicastery thus enjoys the status of being first among equals. The Catholic faithful number over 1 billion people worldwide, and it's the dicasteries that help make sure they are led well on the road to Christ. In Rome, Brian Schumacher, EWTN News Nightly.
4: 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I'm Veronica Dudo. 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
11: The sorrowful mysteries concentrate our minds on the events of the Passion and death of Jesus Christ. Whenever good comes into contact with evil, there is suffering. And when the greatest of all goods comes into contact with evil, we must expect great suffering. The Virgin Mary represents, more than anyone else, the human race in its active and devout participation in the suffering and death of Jesus. St. Paul calls us to fill up in our own lives those things that may be added to the sufferings of Christ. His sufferings are complete and fulfill all the needs of our salvation. And yet he calls us to take up our cross, to suffer along with him. In the five sorrowful mysteries, we consider well how our Blessed Lady participated in those sufferings and invites us in our own life in this world to do the same.

0: the Father, and of the Son, and of the Holy Spirit. Amen. I believe in God, the Father Almighty, creator of heaven and earth, and in Jesus Christ, his only Son, our Lord, who was conceived by the Holy Spirit, born of the Virgin Mary, suffered under Pontius Pilate, was crucified, died, and was buried. He descended into hell. The third day he rose again from the dead, and he ascended into heaven, and is seated at the right hand of God, the Father Almighty, from whence he shall come to judge the living and the dead.
1: I believe in the Holy Spirit, the Holy Catholic Church, the communion of saints, the forgiveness of sins, the resurrection of the body, and life everlasting. Amen.
0: Our Father, who art in heaven, hallowed be thy name. Thy kingdom come, thy will be done, on earth as it is in heaven.
1: Give us this day our daily bread, and forgive us our trespasses, as we forgive those who trespass against us. And lead us not into temptation, but deliver us from evil. Amen.
0: Let us offer the next three Aves, that we will have an increase of faith, hope, and love. Hail Mary, full of grace, the Lord is with thee. Blessed art thou amongst women, and blessed is the fruit of thy womb, Jesus.
1: Holy Mary, Mother of God, pray for us sinners, now and at the hour of our death. Amen.
0: Hail Mary, full of grace, the Lord is with thee. Blessed art thou amongst women, and blessed is the fruit of thy womb, Jesus.
1: Holy Mary, Mother of God, pray for us sinners, now and at the hour of our death. Amen.
0: Hail Mary, full of grace, the Lord is with thee. Blessed art thou amongst women, and blessed is the fruit of thy womb, Jesus.
1: Holy Mary, Mother of God, pray for us sinners, now and at the hour of our death. Amen.
0: Glory be to the Father, and to the Son, and to the Holy Spirit.
1: As it was in the beginning, is now, and ever shall be, world without end. Amen.

0: The first sorrowful mystery, the agony in the garden. Let us pray in these five mysteries, these mysteries of sorrow, for those whose own lives mirror the passion of Christ. And let us pray in this first sorrowful mystery that we ourselves will not walk away from suffering. Our Father, who art in heaven, hallowed be thy name. Thy kingdom come, thy will be done, on earth as it is in heaven.
1: Give us this day our daily bread, and forgive us our trespasses, as we forgive those who trespass against us. And lead us not into temptation, but deliver us from evil. Amen.
0: Hail Mary, full of grace, the Lord is with thee. Blessed art thou amongst women, and blessed is the fruit of thy womb, Jesus.
1: Holy Mary, Mother of God, pray for us sinners, now and at the hour of our death. Amen.
0: Hail Mary, full of grace, the Lord is with thee. Blessed art thou amongst women, and blessed is the fruit of thy womb, Jesus.
1: Holy Mary, Mother of God, pray for us sinners, now and at the hour of our death. Amen.
0: Hail Mary, full of grace, the Lord is with thee. Blessed art thou amongst women, and blessed is the fruit of thy womb, Jesus.
1: Holy Mary, Mother of God, pray for us sinners, now and at the hour of our death. Amen.
0: Hail Mary, full of grace, the Lord is with thee. Blessed art thou amongst women, and blessed is the fruit of thy womb, Jesus.
1: Holy Mary, Mother of God, pray for us sinners, now and at the hour of our death. Amen.
0: Hail Mary, full of grace, the Lord is with thee. Blessed art thou amongst women, and blessed is the fruit of thy womb, Jesus.
1: Holy Mary, Mother of God, pray for us sinners, now and at the hour of our death. Amen.
0: Hail Mary, full of grace, the Lord is with thee. Blessed art thou amongst women, and blessed is the fruit of thy womb, Jesus.
1: Holy Mary, Mother of God, pray for us sinners, now and at the hour of our death. Amen.
0: Hail Mary, full of grace, the Lord is with thee. Blessed art thou amongst women, and blessed is the fruit of thy womb, Jesus.
1: Holy Mary, Mother of God, pray for us sinners, now and at the hour of our death. Amen.
0: Hail Mary, full of grace, the Lord is with thee. Blessed art thou amongst women, and blessed is the fruit of thy womb, Jesus.
1: Holy Mary, Mother of God, pray for us sinners, now and at the hour of our death. Amen.
0: Hail Mary, full of grace, the Lord is with thee. Blessed art thou amongst women, and blessed is the fruit of thy womb, Jesus.
1: Holy Mary, Mother of God, pray for us sinners, now and at the hour of our death. Amen.
0: Hail Mary, full of grace, the Lord is with thee. Blessed art thou amongst women, and blessed is the fruit of thy womb, Jesus.
1: Holy Mary, Mother of God, pray for us sinners, now and at the hour of our death. Amen.
0: Glory be to the Father, and to the Son, and to the Holy Spirit.
1: As it was in the beginning, is now, and ever shall be, world without end. Amen.
2: O my Jesus, forgive us our sins, save us from the fires of hell, bring all souls to heaven, especially those in most need of thy mercy.
0: The second sorrowful mystery, the scourging at the pillar. Let us pray in this mystery that we will accept and grow with our own sufferings, that we will be prepared by grace for them. Our Father, who art in heaven, hallowed be thy name. Thy kingdom come, thy will be done, on earth as it is in heaven.
1: Give us this day our daily bread, and forgive us our trespasses, as we forgive those who trespass against us. And lead us not into temptation, but deliver us from evil. Amen.
0: Hail Mary, full of grace, the Lord is with thee. Blessed art thou amongst women, and blessed is the fruit of thy womb, Jesus.
1: Holy Mary, Mother of God, pray for us sinners, now and at the hour of our death. Amen.
0: Hail Mary, full of grace, the Lord is with thee. Blessed art thou amongst women, and blessed is the fruit of thy womb, Jesus.
1: Holy Mary, Mother of God, pray for us sinners, now and at the hour of our death. Amen.
0: Hail Mary, full of grace, the Lord is with thee. Blessed art thou amongst women, and blessed is the fruit of thy womb, Jesus.
1: Holy Mary, Mother of God, pray for us sinners, now and at the hour of our death. Amen.
0: Hail Mary, full of grace, the Lord is with thee. Blessed art thou amongst women, and blessed is the fruit of thy womb, Jesus.
1: Holy Mary, Mother of God, pray for us sinners, now and at the hour of our death. Amen.
0: Hail Mary, full of grace, the Lord is with thee. Blessed art thou amongst women, and blessed is the fruit of thy womb, Jesus.
1: Holy Mary, Mother of God, pray for us sinners, now and at the hour of our death. Amen.
0: Hail Mary, full of grace, the Lord is with thee. Blessed art thou amongst women, and blessed is the fruit of thy womb, Jesus.
1: Holy Mary, Mother of God, pray for us sinners, now and at the hour of our death. Amen.
0: Hail Mary, full of grace, the Lord is with thee. Blessed art thou amongst women, and blessed is the fruit of thy womb, Jesus.
1: Holy Mary, Mother of God, pray for us sinners, now and at the hour of our death. Amen.
0: Hail Mary, full of grace, the Lord is with thee. Blessed art thou amongst women, and blessed is the fruit of thy womb, Jesus.
1: Holy Mary, Mother of God, pray for us sinners, now and at the hour of our death. Amen.
0: Hail Mary, full of grace, the Lord is with thee. Blessed art thou amongst women, and blessed is the fruit of thy womb, Jesus.
1: Holy Mary, Mother of God, pray for us sinners, now and at the hour of our death. Amen.
0: Hail Mary, full of grace, the Lord is with thee. Blessed art thou amongst women, and blessed is the fruit of thy womb, Jesus.
1: Holy Mary, Mother of God, pray for us sinners, now and at the hour of our death. Amen.
0: Glory be to the Father, and to the Son, and to the Holy Spirit.
1: As it was in the beginning, is now, and ever shall be, world without end. Amen.
0: O my Jesus,
1: forgive us our sins,
0: save us from the fires of hell,
1: bring all souls to heaven, especially those in most need of thy mercy.
0: The third sorrowful mystery, the crowning with thorns. Our Father, who art in heaven, hallowed be thy name. Thy kingdom come, thy will be done, on earth as it is in heaven.
1: Give us this day our daily bread, and forgive us our trespasses, as we forgive those who trespass against us. And lead us not into temptation, but deliver us from evil. Amen.
0: Hail Mary, full of grace, the Lord is with thee. Blessed art thou amongst women, and blessed is the fruit of thy womb, Jesus.
1: Holy Mary, Mother of God, pray for us sinners, now and at the hour of our death. Amen.
0: Hail Mary, full of grace, the Lord is with thee. Blessed art thou amongst women, and blessed is the fruit of thy womb, Jesus.
1: Holy Mary, Mother of God, pray for us sinners, now and at the hour of our death. Amen.
0: Hail Mary, full of grace, the Lord is with thee. Blessed art thou amongst women, and blessed is the fruit of thy womb, Jesus.
1: Holy Mary, Mother of God, pray for us sinners, now and at the hour of our death. Amen.
0: Hail Mary, full of grace, the Lord is with thee. Blessed art thou amongst women, and blessed is the fruit of thy womb, Jesus.
1: Holy Mary, Mother of God, pray for us sinners, now and at the hour of our death. Amen.
0: Hail Mary, full of grace, the Lord is with thee. Blessed art thou amongst women, and blessed is the fruit of thy womb, Jesus.
1: Holy Mary, Mother of God, pray for us sinners, now and at the hour of our death. Amen.
0: Hail Mary, full of grace, the Lord is with thee. Blessed art thou amongst women, and blessed is the fruit of thy womb, Jesus.
1: Holy Mary, Mother of God, pray for us sinners, now and at the hour of our death. Amen.

0: and blessed is the fruit of thy womb, Jesus.
1: Holy Mary, Mother of God, pray for us sinners, now and at the hour of our death. Amen.
0: Hail Mary, full of grace, the Lord is with thee. Blessed art thou amongst women, and blessed is the fruit of thy womb, Jesus.
1: Holy Mary, Mother of God, pray for us sinners, now and at the hour of our death. Amen.
0: Glory be to the Father, and to the Son, and to the Holy Spirit.
1: As it was in the beginning, is now, and ever shall be, world without end. Amen.
0: O my Jesus, forgive us our sins. Save us from the fires of hell. Bring all souls to heaven, especially those in most need of thy mercy. The fourth sorrowful mystery, the carrying of the cross. Our Father, who art in heaven, hallowed be thy name. Thy kingdom come, thy will be done, on earth as it is in heaven.
1: Give us this day our daily bread, and forgive us our trespasses, as we forgive those who trespass against us. And lead us not into temptation, but deliver us from evil. Amen.
0: Hail Mary, full of grace, the Lord is with thee. Blessed art thou amongst women, and blessed is the fruit of thy womb, Jesus.
1: Holy Mary, Mother of God, pray for us sinners, now and at the hour of our death. Amen.
0: Hail Mary, full of grace, the Lord is with thee. Blessed art thou amongst women, and blessed is the fruit of thy womb, Jesus.
1: Holy Mary, Mother of God, pray for us sinners, now and at the hour of our death. Amen.
0: Hail Mary, full of grace, the Lord is with thee. Blessed art thou amongst women, and blessed is the fruit of thy womb, Jesus.
1: Holy Mary, Mother of God, pray for us sinners, now and at the hour of our death. Amen.
0: Hail Mary, full of grace, the Lord is with thee. Blessed art thou amongst women, and blessed is the fruit of thy womb, Jesus.
1: Holy Mary, Mother of God, pray for us sinners, now and at the hour of our death. Amen.
0: Hail Mary, full of grace, the Lord is with thee. Blessed art thou amongst women, and blessed is the fruit of thy womb, Jesus.
1: Holy Mary, Mother of God, pray for us sinners, now and at the hour of our death. Amen.
0: Hail Mary, full of grace, the Lord is with thee. Blessed art thou amongst women, and blessed is the fruit of thy womb, Jesus.
1: Holy Mary, Mother of God, pray for us sinners, now and at the hour of our death. Amen.
0: Hail Mary, full of grace, the Lord is with thee. Blessed art thou amongst women, and blessed is the fruit of thy womb, Jesus.
1: Holy Mary, Mother of God, pray for us sinners, now and at the hour of our death. Amen.
0: Hail Mary, full of grace, the Lord is with thee. Blessed art thou amongst women, and blessed is the fruit of thy womb, Jesus.
1: Holy Mary, Mother of God, pray for us sinners, now and at the hour of our death. Amen.
0: Hail Mary, full of grace, the Lord is with thee. Blessed art thou amongst women, and blessed is the fruit of thy womb, Jesus.
1: Holy Mary, Mother of God, pray for us sinners, now and at the hour of our death. Amen.
0: Hail Mary, full of grace, the Lord is with thee. Blessed art thou amongst women, and blessed is the fruit of thy womb, Jesus.
1: Holy Mary, Mother of God, pray for us sinners, now and at the hour of our death. Amen.
0: Glory be to the Father, and to the Son, and to the Holy Spirit.
1: As it was in the beginning, is now, and ever shall be, world without end. Amen.
0: O my Jesus, forgive us our sins. Save us from the fires of hell.
1: Bring all souls to heaven, especially those in most need of thy mercy.
0: The fifth sorrowful mystery, the crucifixion and death of Jesus on the cross. Scripture tells us that Mary stood beneath the cross, that she heard the cry of agony, "Why have you forsaken me?" That she heard her beloved son commend her to the care of John,

0: him to her. In our own sufferings in life, let us not become bitter or locked in our own grief. Let us be open to others to share their grief as Mary did. Let's not run away. Let's not ask why, a question that no one can answer. Rather, let us ask the question, what must I do to follow Jesus in fulfilling the will of God? Our Father, who art in heaven, hallowed be thy name. Thy kingdom come, thy will be done, on earth as it is in heaven.
1: Give us this day our daily bread, and forgive us our trespasses, as we forgive those who trespass against us. And lead us not into temptation, but deliver us from evil. Amen.
0: Hail Mary, full of grace, the Lord is with thee. Blessed art thou amongst women, and blessed is the fruit of thy womb, Jesus.
1: Holy Mary, Mother of God, pray for us sinners, now and at the hour of our death. Amen.
0: Hail Mary, full of grace, the Lord is with thee. Blessed art thou amongst women, and blessed is the fruit of thy womb, Jesus.
1: Holy Mary, Mother of God, pray for us sinners, now and at the hour of our death. Amen.
0: Hail Mary, full of grace, the Lord is with thee. Blessed art thou amongst women, and blessed is the fruit of thy womb, Jesus.
1: Holy Mary, Mother of God, pray for us sinners, now and at the hour of our death. Amen.
0: Hail Mary, full of grace, the Lord is with thee. Blessed art thou amongst women, and blessed is the fruit of thy womb, Jesus.
1: Holy Mary, Mother of God, pray for us sinners, now and at the hour of our death. Amen.
0: Hail Mary, full of grace, the Lord is with thee. Blessed art thou amongst women, and blessed is the fruit of thy womb, Jesus.
1: Holy Mary, Mother of God, pray for us sinners, now and at the hour of our death. Amen.
0: Hail Mary, full of grace, the Lord is with thee. Blessed art thou amongst women, and blessed is the fruit of thy womb, Jesus.
1: Holy Mary, Mother of God, pray for us sinners, now and at the hour of our death. Amen.
0: Hail Mary, full of grace, the Lord is with thee. Blessed art thou amongst women, and blessed is the fruit of thy womb, Jesus.
1: Holy Mary, Mother of God, pray for us sinners, now and at the hour of our death. Amen.
0: Hail Mary, full of grace, the Lord is with thee. Blessed art thou amongst women, and blessed is the fruit of thy womb, Jesus.
1: Holy Mary, Mother of God, pray for us sinners, now and at the hour of our death. Amen.
0: Hail Mary, full of grace, the Lord is with thee. Blessed art thou amongst women, and blessed is the fruit of thy womb, Jesus.
1: Holy Mary, Mother of God, pray for us sinners, now and at the hour of our death. Amen.
0: Hail Mary, full of grace, the Lord is with thee. Blessed art thou amongst women, and blessed is the fruit of thy womb, Jesus.
1: Holy Mary, Mother of God, pray for us sinners, now and at the hour of our death. Amen.
0: Glory be to the Father, and to the Son, and to the Holy Spirit.
1: As it was in the beginning, is now, and ever shall be, world without end. Amen.
2: O my Jesus, forgive us our sins, save us from the fires of hell, bring all souls to heaven, especially those in most need of thy mercy.
0: Hail, Holy Queen, Mother of mercy, our life, our sweetness, and our hope. To thee do we cry, poor banished children of Eve. To thee do we send up our sighs, mourning and weeping in this valley of tears. Turn then, most gracious Advocate, thine eyes of mercy toward us, and after this our exile, show unto us the blessed fruit of thy womb, Jesus. O clement, O loving, O sweet Virgin Mary, pray for us, O Holy Mother of God,
1: that we may be made worthy of the promises of Christ.
0: Let us pray. O God, whose only begotten Son, by his life, death, and resurrection, has purchased for us the
3: the rewards of eternal life. Grant, we beseech thee, that meditating on these mysteries of the Most Holy Rosary of the Blessed Virgin Mary, we may imitate what they contain and obtain what they promise through the same Christ our Lord. Amen. May the divine assistance remain always with us, and may the souls of the faithful departed, through the mercy of God, rest in peace. Amen. May the Holy Virgin bless you with her loving child this day and forever. In the name of the Father, and of the Son, and of the Holy Spirit. Amen.
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1: 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The Bible in a Year reading plan and all Bible in a Year episodes can be found at ascensionpress.com/BIY or on the Ascension app. Lately, we've been reading from the book of the prophet Isaiah, and today we'll add the book of the prophet Joel. We'll continue on as well with wisdom from Proverbs. Through our readings, Father Mike reminds us of the great promise of God as he always offers us, the invitation to return to him with all our heart.
2: Hi, my name is Father Mike Schmitz, and you're listening to The Bible in a Year, where we encounter God's voice and live life through the lens of Scripture. Using the Great Adventure Bible timeline, we'll read all the way from Genesis to Revelation, discovering how the story of salvation unfolds and how we fit into that story today. The Great Adventure Bible timeline was developed by Jeff Cavins and is provided by Ascension, who produced and funded this program. It is day 198. We are reading from Isaiah chapter 14 and 15. Also, we are diving into the book of the prophet Joel, chapters 1 and 2, as well as praying or getting wisdom from Proverbs. I'm so used to talking about the Psalms and how we pray the Psalms. But for the next foreseeable future, we will be reading from the Proverbs chapter 10 today, verses 17 through 20. As I said, we are diving into the book of the prophet Joel, and Joel is only three chapters long. In fact, he's one of the minor prophets, and as one of the minor prophets, he's going to be just shorter. And that means Joel today, Joel tomorrow, and then Nahum the next couple days. As I said, it is day 198. We're reading Isaiah chapter 14 and 15, Joel chapter 1 and 2, and Proverbs 10 verses 17 through 20. The book of the prophet Isaiah chapter 14, Restoration of Israel. The Lord will have compassion on Jacob and will again choose Israel and will set them in their own land, and strangers will join them and will cling to the house of Jacob. And the peoples will take them and bring them to their place, and the house of Israel will possess them in the Lord's land as male and female slaves. They will take captive those who were their captors and rule over those who oppressed them. When the Lord has given you rest from your pain and turmoil and the hard service with which you were made to serve, you will take up this taunt against the king of Babylon. How the oppressor has ceased. The insolent fury ceased. The Lord has broken the staff of the wicked, the scepter of rulers that struck the peoples in wrath with unceasing blows, that ruled the nations in anger with unrelenting persecution. The whole earth is at rest and quiet. They break forth into singing. The cypresses rejoice at you, the cedars of Lebanon, saying, since you were laid low, no hewer comes up against us. Sheol beneath is stirred up to meet you when you come. It rouses the shades to greet you, all who were leaders of the earth. It raises from their thrones all who were kings of the nations. All of them will speak and say to you, you too have become as weak as we. You have become like us. Your pomp is brought down to Sheol, the sound of your harps. Maggots are the bed beneath you, and worms are your covering. How you are fallen from heaven, O day star, son of dawn. How you are cut down to the ground, you who laid the nations low. You said in your heart, I will ascend to heaven above the stars of God. I will set my throne on high. I will sit on the mount of assembly in the far north. I will ascend above the heights of the clouds. I will make myself like the Most High. But you are brought down to Sheol, to the depths of the pit. Those who see you will stare at you and ponder over you. Is this the man who made the earth tremble, who shook kingdoms, who made the world like a desert and overthrew its cities, who did not let his prisoners go home? All the kings of the nations lie in glory, each in his own tomb, but you are cast out away from your sepulcher, like a loathed, untimely birth, clothed with the slain, those pierced by the sword, who go down to the stones of the pit, like a dead body trodden underfoot. You will not be joined with them in burial, because you have destroyed your land, you have slain your people. May the descendants of evildoers never more be named. Prepare slaughter for his sons because of the guilt of their fathers, lest they rise and possess the earth and fill the face of the world with cities. I will rise up against them, says the Lord of hosts, and will cut off from Babylon name and remnant, offspring and posterity, says the Lord. And I will make it a possession of the hedgehog and pools of water, and I will sweep it with the broom of destruction, says the Lord of hosts. The Lord of hosts has sworn, As I have planned, so shall it be, and as I have purposed, so shall it stand. That I will break the Assyrian in my land, and upon my mountains trample him underfoot. And his yoke shall depart from them, and his burden from their shoulder. This is the purpose that is purposed concerning the whole earth, and this is the hand that is stretched out over all the nations. For the Lord of hosts has purposed, and who will annul it? His hand is stretched out, and who will turn it back? In the year that King Ahaz died came this oracle. Rejoice not, O Philistia, all of you, that the rod which struck you is broken. For from the serpent's root will come forth an adder, and its fruit will be a flying serpent. And the firstborn of the poor will feed, and the needy lie down in safety. But I will kill your root with famine, and your remnant I will slay. Wail, O gate, cry, O city, melt in fear, O Philistia, all of you. For smoke comes out of the north, and there is no straggler in his ranks. What will one answer the messengers of the nation? The Lord has founded Zion, and in her the afflicted of his people find refuge. Chapter 15. An Oracle Concerning Moab. An Oracle Concerning Moab. Because Ar is laid waste in a night, Moab is undone. Because Kir is laid waste in a night, Moab is undone. The daughter of Dibon has gone up to the high places to weep. Over Nebo and over Medeba, Moab wails. On every head is baldness, every beard is shorn. In the streets they put on sackcloth, on the housetops and in the squares, everyone wails and melts in tears. Heshbon and Eleale cry out. Their voice is heard as far as Jahaz. Therefore, the armed men of Moab cry aloud. His soul trembles. My heart cries out for Moab. His fugitives flee to Zoar, to Eglath Shelishiah. For at the ascent of Luhith they go up weeping. On the road to Horonaim they raise a cry of destruction. The waters of Nimrim are a desolation. The grass is withered. The new growth fails. Their verdure is no more. Therefore, the abundance they have gained, and what they have laid up they carry away over the brook of the willows. For a cry has gone round the land of Moab. The wailing reaches to Eglaim. The wailing reaches to Be'er Elim. For the waters of Dibon are full of blood. Yet I will bring upon Dibon even more, a lion for those of Moab who escape, for the remnant of the land. The Book of Joel, Chapter 1. Lament and Call to Repentance. The word of the Lord that came to Joel, the son of Pethuel. Hear this, you aged men, give ear, all inhabitants of the land. Has such a thing happened in your days, or in the days of your fathers? Tell your children of it, and let your children tell their children, and their children another generation. What cutting locust left, the swarming locust has eaten. What the swarming locust left, the hopping locust has eaten. And what the hopping locust left, the destroying locust has eaten. Awake, you drunkards, and weep, and wail, all you drinkers of wine, because of the sweet wine, for it is cut off from your mouth. For a nation has come up against my land, powerful and without number. Its teeth are lion's teeth, and it has the fangs of a lioness. It has laid waste my vines and splintered my fig trees. It has stripped off their bark and thrown it down. Their branches are made white. Lament like a virgin clothed with sackcloth for the bridegroom of her youth. The cereal offering and the drink offering are cut off from the house of the Lord. The priests mourn, the ministers of the Lord. The fields are laid waste, the ground mourns. Because the grain is destroyed, the wine fails, the oil languishes. Be confounded, O tillers of the soil. Wail, O vine dressers, for the wheat and the barley, because the harvest of the field has perished. The vine withers. The fig tree languishes. Pomegranate, palm, and apple, all the trees of the field are withered. And gladness fails from the sons of men. Put on sackcloth and lament, O priests. Wail, O ministers of the altar. Go in, pass the night in sackcloth, O ministers of my God, because cereal offering and drink offering are withheld from the house of your God. Sanctify a fast, call a solemn assembly, gather the elders and all the inhabitants of the land to the house of the Lord your God, and cry to the Lord. Alas for the day of the Lord is near, and as destruction from the Almighty it comes. Is not the food cut off before our eyes? Joy and gladness from the house of our God. The seed shrivels under the clods. The storehouses are desolate. The granaries are ruined because the grain has failed. How the beasts groan. The herds of cattle are perplexed because there is no pasture for them. even the flocks of sheep are dismayed. Unto you, O Lord, I cry, for fire has devoured the pastures of the wilderness, and flame has burned all the trees of the field. Even the wild beasts cry to you because the water brooks are dried up, and fire has devoured the pastures of the wilderness. Chapter 2. The day of the Lord is coming. Blow the trumpet in Zion. Sound the alarm on my holy mountain. Let all the inhabitants of the land tremble, for the day of the Lord is coming. It is near. A day of darkness and gloom, a day of clouds and thick darkness. Like blackness, there is spread upon the mountains a great and powerful people. Their like has never been from of old, nor will be again after them through the years of all generations. Fire devours before them, and behind them a flame burns. The land is like the Garden of Eden before them, but after them a desolate wilderness, and nothing escapes them. Their appearance is like the appearance of horses, and like war horses they run. As with the rumbling of chariots, they leap on the tops of the mountains, like the crackling of a flame of fire devouring the stubble, like a powerful army drawn up for battle. Before them, peoples are in anguish. All faces grow pale. Like warriors, they charge. Like soldiers, they scale the wall. They march, each on his way. They do not swerve from their paths. They do not jostle one another. Each marches in his path. They burst through the weapons and are not halted. They leap upon the city. They run upon the walls. They climb up into the houses. They enter through the windows like a thief. The earth quakes before them. The heavens tremble. The sun and the moon are darkened, and the stars withdraw their shining. The Lord utters his voice before his army, for his host is exceedingly great. He that executes his word is powerful. For the day of the Lord is great and very awesome. Who can endure it? Yet, even now, says the Lord, return to me with all your heart, with fasting, with weeping, and with mourning, and tear your hearts and not your garments. Return to the Lord your God, for he is gracious and merciful, slow to anger and abounding in mercy, and repents of evil. Who knows whether he will not turn and repent and leave a blessing behind him, a cereal offering and a drink offering for the Lord your God. Blow the trumpet in Zion. Sanctify a fast. Call a solemn assembly. Gather the people. Sanctify the congregation. Assemble the elders. Gather the children, even nursing infants. Let the bridegroom leave his room and the bride her chamber. Between the vestibule and the altar, let the priests, the ministers of the Lord, weep and say, spare your people, O Lord, and make not your heritage a reproach, a byword among the nations. Why should they say among the peoples, where is their God? Then the Lord became jealous for his land and had pity on his people. The Lord answered and said to his people, behold, I am sending to you grain, wine, and oil, and you will be satisfied. And I will no more make you a reproach among the nations. I will remove the northerner far from you and drive him into a parched and desolate land, his front to the eastern sea and his rear to the western sea. The stench and foul smell of him will rise, for he has done great things. Fear not, O land. Be glad and rejoice, for the Lord has done great things. Fear not, you beasts of the field, for the pastures of the wilderness are green. The tree bears its fruit, the fig tree and the vine give their full yield. Be glad, O sons of Zion, and rejoice in the Lord your God, for he has given the early rain for your vindication and has poured down for you abundant rain, the early and the latter rain as before. The threshing floors shall be full of grain. The vats shall overflow with wine and oil. I will restore to you the years which the swarming locust has eaten, the hopper, the destroyer, and the cutter, my great army which I sent among you. You shall eat in plenty and be satisfied, and praise the name of the Lord your God, who has dealt wondrously with you. And my people shall never again be put to shame. You shall know that I am in the midst of Israel, and that I, the Lord, am your God, and there is none else. And my people shall never again be put to shame. And it shall come to pass afterward that I will pour out my spirit on all flesh. Your sons and your daughters shall prophesy. Your old men shall dream dreams, and your young men shall see visions. Even upon the men servants and maid servants in those days, I will pour out my spirit. Portents in heaven and judgment of the nations. And I will give signs in the heavens and on the earth, blood and fire and columns of smoke. The sun shall be turned to darkness and the moon to blood before the great and awesome day of the Lord comes. And it shall come to pass that all who call upon the name of the Lord shall be delivered. For in Mount Zion and in Jerusalem there shall be those who escape, as the Lord has said. And among the survivors shall be those whom the Lord calls. The Book of Proverbs, chapter 10, verses 17 through 20. He who heeds instruction is on the path to life, but he who rejects reproof goes astray. He who conceals hatred has lying lips, and he who utters slander is a fool. When words are many, transgression is not lacking, but he who restrains his lips is prudent. The tongue of the righteous is choice silver. The mind of the wicked is of little worth. Father in heaven, we give you praise, and with our mouths, we want to give you glory, and we want to say words that honor you, God, because you are so good. You love us so well, and you love us so fully every single day. So please, Lord, help us to know your love. Help us to know your name. Help us to know your voice, and help us always to speak of your love, to speak of your name, and to speak with the voice that you would speak. Because it is true that we need to guard our words and we need to guide our words. Another way to say it, Father, I just ask that you guard my words and that you guide my words. In Jesus' name, we pray. In the name of the Father and of the Son and of the Holy Spirit. Amen. Gosh, you guys, how awesome. This is, what a unique kind of place we get to be here by going through the Bible like this. And in the book of the prophet Isaiah, now we've gotten every single day, you might have been, I don't know how you've been coming into this book of the prophet Isaiah, because you might think, well, gosh, well, here's Isaiah preaching, you know, 700 plus BC, somewhere in there, 700, 600 plus BC in there. And like, what does he have to say for us? And yet at the same time, we hear about him talking about Judah, repent, and here comes Babylon and all these kinds of things. There are still interspersed in the prophet Isaiah these familiar words. Hopefully they're familiar to you. For example, today in chapter 14, here's Isaiah. He's talking about the king of Babylon. He's talking about Nebuchadnezzar, right? And he says to the king, this is chapter 14, verse 4, you will take up this taunt against the king of Babylon. So he addresses very specifically, here's who I'm talking to, how the oppressor has ceased and how his insolent fury has ceased. Basically, you know, how the mighty have fallen is, I believe, where that saying comes from, because it'll say later on in verse 10, it says, all of them will speak and say to you, you too have become as weak as we, right? You're king of Babylon, for crying out loud. You're the biggest king in the biggest superpower at that time. But here, you too have become as weak as we. You have become like us, and your pomp is brought down to Sheol, right? The abode of the dead. And now here is this piece that you might be familiar with, where it says, how you are fallen from heaven, O day star, son of the dawn, how you are cut down to the ground, you who laid the nations low. You said in your heart, I will ascend to heaven above the stars of God. I will set my throne on high. I will sit on the mount of the assembly in the far north. I will ascend, et cetera, et cetera. I will make myself like the Most High. But you are brought down to Sheol, to the depths of the pit. And now, guess, this is directly a prophecy against the king of Babylon, and we would identify as Nebuchadnezzar. And yet, there's also a spiritual meaning to this prophecy. Remember, the prophets aren't necessarily foretelling the future, they're forthtelling. And not only that, but they have an immediate meaning. A lot of their prophecies have an immediate meaning and a distant meaning. They have the short term and the long term kind of meaning. They have maybe a very clear historical sense, and they also have a spiritual sense. And in this case, this is where we get the name Lucifer, where it says, how far you have fallen from heaven, O day star, son of the dawn. The translation of O day star is Lucifer. It's the name Lucifer. It's Satan himself. And one of the origin stories, essentially, of Lucifer is that here is Lucifer, who's an angel of light. The name means light bearer, right? Or O day star. Lucifer, being a good angel, and God only makes good, but used his free will to rebel against the Lord by saying, essentially, I will ascend to heaven above the stars of God. Going on, I will make myself like the Most High. So yes, here is the king of Babylon, who could have been saying things exactly like this, but in the real way, in a spiritual sense, this is what Lucifer had done, basically saying, I will not serve and I will make myself like the Most High. Now, we contrast that, and we're going to, in the next number of weeks, we're going to get to the prophet Daniel as well. And we're going to get more stories about other angels like this. For example, like Michael, the angel, Archangel Michael. We already heard about the Archangel Raphael. His name means God heals, which makes sense because, right, he healed Sarah of that affliction of the demon Asmodeus. He healed Tobit of his blindness. Michael, his name means who is like God. And it's not a question of describing. I remember my name is Michael, right, obviously. And I remember growing up thinking like, oh, who is like God? Yeah, the one who is like God. And yet Michael doesn't mean statement who is like God. It means question. Who is like God? Because Michael led the angels in heaven in battle against Lucifer, the light bearer, right? The day star, who had rebelled against God. Because why? What did Lucifer say? Lucifer said, I will make myself like the Most High. And here is Michael, whose name means who is like God? ? So you have Lucifer saying, I will not serve. And Michael saying, I will serve. Lucifer saying, I'll make myself like God. And Michael saying, no, listen, who is like God? And so we have in this brief chapter here, chapter 14 of Isaiah, we have not only the prophecy about the king of Babylon, who will ultimately be toppled, but we also have the prophecy against and about Lucifer, who will ultimately be toppled, which is remarkable for us. So that's Babylon. And chapter 14, we also have Moab in chapter 15. And what happens is there's an oracle concerning Moab. And basically that is Moab, you're going to be destroyed. And there's going to be refugees that come out of Moab and things are going to be really difficult. Now that's moving on from Isaiah to Joel. We only have 2 days with the prophet Joel. And so what can you say? Here we'll say a couple things. One is we don't know exactly when Joel was written. We do know that he was preaching to the southern kingdom of Judah, but we're not exactly sure when. What we do know is that his preaching of this writing of this book, the prophet Joel, came on the heels of a national tragedy. And that national tragedy is in chapter 1, verse 4. It talks about the locusts, this plague of locusts that had happened in the land that stripped everything, right? He said, with the cutting locust left, the swarming locust has eaten. With the swarming locust left, the hopping locust has eaten. With the hopping locust left, the destroying locust has eaten. And basically everything is gone. Like just these people, they know, they had the experience of, yeah, a plague of locusts is really bad. That's what happened to the Egyptians. And we were spared from that. But now that's happened to us and it's horrible. And Joel is saying, yes, but here's what's coming. What's coming is even worse than a plague of locusts. What's coming are these soldiers, this army that's coming to you, and what they're going to do. If you think the plague of locusts was bad, this is going to be even worse. Those locusts were all over each other. They were completely disordered and they stripped everything bare. He said, there's an army coming and they're going to be completely ordered. They're not even going to touch each other. They're going to march lockstep in line. And they're going to destroy everything. And so he is basically saying, and that's the day of the Lord. You experienced this, Joel's phrase, right, is the day of the Lord. You experienced a kind of day of the Lord with the locust thing, but this army is coming and that's going to be the day of the Lord. In fact, that army that's coming, he says, this is the voice of God, which is just, it's difficult. It's difficult to accept because it says the Lord utters his voice before his army. This is chapter 2, verse 11. The Lord utters his voice before his army, for his host, meaning army, is basically a battalion, is exceedingly great. He that executes his word is powerful. For the day of the Lord is great and very awesome. Who can endure it? So we think, wait, this is God's army? Well, no, this is God allowing this army to essentially call Israel, right, the people of Judah, back to repentance. Again and again and again is that whenever God allows tragedy to befall his people, it is always oriented, not toward their destruction, but to their education. It's not towards their end, but it's to their repentance. And that's always the goal. God always, that day of the Lord is meant to bring justice. That day of the Lord is meant to bring the righteousness, right? Vindication, but always, always is meant to bring his people back to him. It's one of the reasons why God, after he says this, Joel has the Lord say, even now, return to me with all your heart. This is after. Here comes the soldiers. Here comes this incredible army. This is the day of the Lord coming. Yet even now, and even that yet is so good. Yet even now, return to me with all your heart. With fasting, with weeping, and with mourning, tear your hearts and not your garments. Basically, you know that rend your hearts, not your garments, tear your hearts, not your garments. What that means is don't just look holy. Like, don't just tear your garments and look holy. Tear your hearts, like be holy. Don't just look like a good worshiper. Actually worship me. Don't just look like someone who repents. Actually repent. And what's going to happen is, I will. He says so powerfully. He says, fear not, O land, be glad and rejoice. Fear not, people, because I will restore to you. I love this. I love this verse in chapter 2, verse 25. I will restore to you the years which the swarming locust has eaten. So not just I'm going to restore to you your crops, not just I'm going to restore to you your homes or your land. I'm going to restore the time you lost. And that's something so powerful, this promise of God, that when we come back to him and when we're his again, the restoration isn't just, oh, here's your stuff back. It's I'm restoring to you all that you lost and more. I'm even going to restore the years that you lost, the time that you lost. And this is, again, the great promise of God, but also the great invitation from God to come back to him with all our hearts. And so that's the invitation for me and for you is, let's not just sound holy. Let's not just look holy. Let's actually be holy. Let's not just sound like people who love God. Let's actually be people who love God. I'm praying for that for you all. And please pray for each other for that, because again, here we are in the middle of this time together, and we need each other and we need God's help. And so we do pray for each other. Please pray for me. I'm praying for you. My name is Father Mike. I cannot wait to see you tomorrow. God bless.

0: That was day 198 of Bible in a Year with Father Mike Schmitz. And now we'd like to share audio from the Ascension app with scripture expert Jeff Cavins talking about how you can use the catechism while you're following the Bible in a year.
1: Good question. The catechism of the Catholic Church is an amazing tool for our study. The catechism is it's not just a compendium of all that we believe, like an encyclopedia or a dictionary where you just look up a topic and you read it. It was Pope Benedict, back when he was Cardinal Ratzinger, who made the mention that even the way that the catechism is organized, it says something. And we take everything of our revelation, everything within Catholicism, and it is in the catechism for the most part. It's in the catechism, but it's in here in a particular structure. And that structure is four pillars. And in those four pillars, you have, first of all, you have the creed, number one. The creed is number one. It's the largest part of the catechism. Then after that, you have sacraments and liturgy, the second pillar. Third pillar is life in Christ. Fourth pillar is prayer. Now, to make sense out of that, you have the creed number one, and the creed is the story. That is the story, the whole Bible in miniature. So you've got the story, number one. Number two, sacraments and liturgy. What's that? Well, that's how you get into the story, through the sacraments and liturgy. The third pillar is life in Christ. What's that? That's your script, that you live in this amazing story. And then number four is prayer, and that kind of stitches it all together, and it speaks of our relationship with God as a body and individually. Now, if you're looking at the second edition here, the green one, which most of you probably have, on page 689, there is an index of citations. There's an index of citations, and literally, it goes through every book of the Bible, and everywhere that there is a verse mentioned in the catechism, it mentions it. So, for example, in Genesis, there is almost an entire page of citations to Genesis. So, for example, Genesis 1:1, it's mentioned in paragraph 268 of the catechism, paragraph 279, 280, and 290. So I can go through any verse in the Bible here, and I can say, well, Father Mike is reading right now from Joshua. So let's go up to Joshua and let's look at Joshua, and then suddenly we discover, wow, there's all kinds of times that the catechism referred to Joshua. And so this can add as a real help for you.
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4: 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You can follow along in any recent version of the Catechism of the Catholic Church. A reading plan and all Catechism in a Year episodes can be found at ascensionpress.com/CIY or on the Ascension app. We're continuing to discuss the sacrament of penance today. Father Mike emphasizes that sin is an offense against God and His church. And we're reminded that though only God forgives sins, Jesus gave His apostles and their successors the authority to reconcile sinners with the church.
0: Hi, my name is Father Mike Schmitz, and you're listening to the Catechism in a Year, where we encounter God's plan of sheer goodness for us, revealed in Scripture and passed down through the tradition of the Catholic faith. The Catechism in a Year is provided by Ascension, who produced and funded this program. In 365 days, we'll read through the Catechism of the Catholic Church, discovering our identity in God's family as we journey together toward our heavenly home. Today is day 198. 200 is right around the corner. We're reading paragraphs 1440 to 1445. What we're going to talk about today? We talked about penance, conversion for the last couple days. Today, we're talking about the actual sacrament of penance and reconciliation. And so, it's just only a couple paragraphs, right? 1440 to 1445. Well, tomorrow and the following days, we'll talk about, okay, where did the sacrament come from? We'll talk about today where it comes from, but how did it develop over the course of the years? And what does a person do when it comes to confession? That's coming up in the future. Tomorrow, the next day. Today, we're just going to talk about, okay, what is sin? Only God forgives sins. And that when He reconciles us, when He forgives us, He brings us back to His heart, but He also brings us reconciliation with the church. Now we're going to talk about that today. So let's just call upon our Father, call up in Jesus' name and pray and prompt the Holy Spirit. Father in heaven, we give You praise and we thank You. We thank You for the fact that while we wander away from You, while we sin, while we say no to You, You never say no to us. You never reject us. You never stop calling us back to Your heart. You never stop loving us. You always want us to receive Your forgiveness. You always want to receive us back into Your heart. Help us. Help us to, in our sins, to never stay away for long, to never stay far from You. But in our sin, we ask that You please break through with the power of Your Spirit, break through with Your voice of grace, Your voice that calls us home, that calls us back to You. Help us always say yes to You, especially after we have wandered far away. Call us home today. Bring us back now. In Jesus' name we pray. Amen. In the name of the Father, and of the Son, and of the Holy Spirit. Amen. It is day 198. We are reading paragraphs 1440 to 1445. The Sacrament of Penance and Reconciliation. Sin is, before all else, an offense against God, a rupture of communion with Him. At the same time, it damages communion with the church. For this reason, conversion entails both God's forgiveness and reconciliation with the church, which are expressed and accomplished liturgically by the sacrament of penance and reconciliation. Only God forgives sin. Only God forgives sins. Since He is the Son of God, Jesus says of Himself, "The Son of Man has authority on earth to forgive sins," and exercises this divine power, saying, "Your sins are forgiven." Further, by virtue of His divine authority, He gives this power to men to exercise in His name. Christ has willed that in her prayer and life and action, His whole church should be the sign and instrument for the forgiveness and reconciliation that He acquired for us at the price of His blood. but he entrusted the exercise of the power of absolution to the apostolic ministry, which he charged with the ministry of reconciliation. The apostle is sent out on behalf of Christ, with God making his appeal through him and pleading, "Be reconciled to God." Reconciliation with the church. During his public life, Jesus not only forgave sins, but also made plain the effect of this forgiveness. He reintegrated forgiven sinners into the community of the people of God from which sin had alienated or even excluded them. A remarkable sign of this is the fact that Jesus receives sinners at his table, a gesture that expresses in an astonishing way both God's forgiveness and the return to the bosom of the people of God. In imparting to his apostles his own power to forgive sins, the Lord also gives them the authority to reconcile sinners with the church. This ecclesial dimension of their task is expressed most notably in Christ's solemn words to Simon Peter, "I will give you the keys of the kingdom of heaven, and whatever you bind on earth shall be bound in heaven, and whatever you loose on earth shall be loosed in heaven." The office of binding and loosing, which was given to Peter, was also assigned to the College of the Apostles, united to its head. The words bind and loose mean, whomever you exclude from your communion will be excluded from communion with God. Whomever you receive anew into your communion, God will welcome back into his. Reconciliation with the church is inseparable from reconciliation with God. All right, there we are, paragraphs 1440 to 1445, talking about what sin is, only God forgives sins, reconciliation with the church, challenging, at the same time, so consoling. Let's look at this. Okay, so it says here, sin is above all an offense against God, a rupture of communion with him, of course. At the same time, it damages communion with the church. Let's pause on this for just 1 second. One of the things that here the church gives us this definition, sin above all else, it's not someone got hurt. You know, sometimes you have people who say things like, well, no one was hurt. How can that be wrong? It didn't affect you. Why does it matter? At the same time, we know that something isn't wrong because someone got hurt. A thing is a sin. It's not because someone, you know, was damaged. A thing is a sin above all else because it was prohibited by God or commanded by God and I didn't do it. So sin is above all else an offense against God. It's a relationship. It's relational. That's one of the reasons why I will always come back to my, I guess, maybe it's my personal definition of sin or my personal expression of what a sin is. Sin is saying to God, God, I know what you want. I don't care. I want what I want. God, I know what you want, but I want what I want. And just choosing, I'm going to do what I want to do. Why is that the heart? I think it's the heart because it's an offense against God. It's the sense of, I know, it's not an accident, right? It's not a mistake. It's not, I had to. I know what you want and I'm going to choose my will over your will. I'm going to choose me over you. I'm going to choose myself over love. And so it's a rupture of communion with God. I turn away from him and say, me, not you. I think it was C.S. Lewis who had said that those in heaven will forever sing the words to the Father, Son, Holy Spirit, thy will be done. And those in hell are the ones to whom the Father says, okay, thy will be done. It's either us saying to the Father, thy will be done, or it's God saying, yeah, you get what you want. You got what you've chosen, your will. But it's not only an offense against God. It also, at the same time, damages communion with the church. This is one of those things that I think it's so helpful for us. If we could wrap our minds around this reality, so much would change. I mean, our approach to the church would change. Our approach to reconciliation would change. If we could understand that when you're baptized, you and I were baptized, we were brought not only into this incredible relationship with God the Father, we're made into God's sons and daughters, his adopted sons and daughters. We have temples of the Holy Spirit. We partake of the divine nature, all these transformations, but also we're brought into the family of God, brought into the body of Christ. We're made members of the church, which is truly a family and is truly a body. Therefore, when I sin, particularly when I sin in a mortal way, not only am I causing a rupture in my relationship with God, I am also causing a rupture in my relationship, my communion with the church. And both are incredibly serious, and both require forgiveness, and they require reconciliation. And I think that, you know, there's a grace where of knowing the depths of my sin. There's a grace of knowing, yes, I've said no to the Lord and here's what I've done. I've separated myself from God. I've cut myself off from the source of all life. There's a grace of knowing that and letting that pierce our hearts. There's also an incredible grace of knowing that I don't belong to myself. Not only do I belong to God himself, but I'm a member of his family. I'm part of his body. I'm part of this church. And when I say no to the Father and I say no to the church, I'm creating a division with me and God and me and the church. Therefore, I need reconciliation with the church as well as reconciliation with the Lord. And that comes through who? That comes from God, as it says in 14:41 and 14:42. Only God forgives sins. And yet what Jesus has done, we know this in 14:42, we know this through scripture. What Jesus has done, he has extended his power to forgive to human beings. He's given his apostles and their successors the power to exercise this ministry of forgiveness and reconciliation to the apostles and their successors, which is remarkable. Remember, we talked about how forgiveness is, I release you from your debt. So by way of review, if I forgive someone, what we're saying is, okay, you owe me X, whatever X is. I forgive you, meaning not like I'm going to trust you completely again, not that we're all good in the sense of our relationship has been restored, but in the sense that I'm not going to wait for you to pay me back. You owe me something and justice demands that you would pay that. But since you are either maybe unwilling, maybe unable of paying me back, I'm just going to release you from your debt. I'm not going to wait around waiting for you to pay me back. Therefore, I release you from your debt. Great. That's forgiveness. There is another step, and that step of reconciliation is now our relationship has been restored. Our relationship has been made new in an incredible way. So the example I think I had given is, you know, someone borrows your car, and when they borrow your car, they get in a wreck, and the wreck costs you $1,500, and they say, I can't pay it. And you're like, okay, I'll pay what you owe. And then I'm not going to make you pay me back because I release you from your debt. But I'm also not going to let you borrow my car again. Like that, there's not such a thing as forgiveness without reconciliation. Same kind of thing. Like someone could maybe have hurt you by gossiping. Maybe they hurt you, maybe even hurt you physically. You can say, okay, I release you from your debt. Because of what you said, there's a damage that justice would demand that you pay me back. Or what you did, you know, physically, there justice would demand that you pay me back. If I forgive you, I release you from what you owe me. But I'm not gonna trust you again. I'm not gonna have a relationship with you. You said those things about me. You did that thing to me. I don't need to have a relationship with you. And also, we're not called necessarily to reconcile with everyone in that same sense, where we bring them back into our trust. What the church does, and this is incredible, because what God does is he does bring us back into reconciliation. He does bring us back into relationship with him. That God, when he forgives us, he also restores us in our place in his body. He restores us in our place in his family. And he does this through the ministry of the sacrament of reconciliation and penance, which is just remarkable. And of course, why can we even say that? Why can we even claim this? Well, Matthew chapter 16, Jesus makes it very clear that he hands over to Simon Peter this office. I give you the keys of the kingdom of heaven. What you bind on earth shall be bound in heaven. Whatever you loose on earth shall be loosed in heaven. And also give that to the college of the apostles, the other apostles with Peter at its head. And that ability was given to the other apostles too, as well as to their successors. What's that mean? What does it mean to bind and loose? In paragraph 14:45, it says the words bind and loose mean whomever you exclude from your communion will be excluded from communion with God. Whomever you receive anew into your communion, God will welcome back into his. This is so important for us because it highlights the fact that God has not only extended the ability, the power that he alone can do, right? He alone can forgive sins, but he gives this ministry of forgiveness, this ministry of reconciliation to the apostles and their successors, right? The bishops and priests, but also that he gives them this authority. That is, I don't know if you've ever thought about this, the authority of whomever you exclude from your communion will be excluded from communion with God. And whomever you receive anew into your communion, God will welcome back into his. There's something so powerful about the authority that Jesus Christ has given to his church. It's a scary authority, right? It is I think any kind of authority in some ways can be intimidating and can be scary, because the more authority one has, the more responsibility to use that well a person has been given. But the last line of the entire reading for today, reconciliation with the church is inseparable from reconciliation with God. You were brought into the church at your baptism. You were brought into right relationship with God at your baptism. Therefore, to be brought into right relationship with God again after sin would also entail being brought into right relationship with the church. This is so important for us to understand and to interiorize. It is easy. It's easy to say, I sinned against God, I'm going to go to God. It is more difficult to say, I've sinned against God and against the body of Christ on earth and against his church on earth. And therefore, I will go to God and I will also go to his church. Yet this is how Jesus established this. Tomorrow we're going to talk about how do we actually do this? How does this get exercised? How do we take those steps? But right now, I just invite all of us to open our hearts to this reality that when God gives

could be something like this. Like maybe someone starts talking about the church in a way that's really disparaging or kind of really ugly. Or they maybe talk about someone that you know, a mutual friend, that in a way they're talking about them as being really disparaging or really ugly. Or basically kind of one of those situations where, I mean, even talking about the Lord. And it's like, okay, you're talking about God, but you're talking in a way that just like, this is again, disparaging. This is really ugly. Sometimes it's like, there's no other way to say it. Really ugly, but you don't say anything. Have you ever had that kind of situation where, okay, something's happening and I didn't say anything? Or it could even be that kind of situation. I mean, there was a show years ago, maybe it's still on, but it's called What Would You Do? And they basically have all these cameras set up and they create a very uncomfortable situation. Maybe it's an unjust situation. Maybe it's a cruel situation. Maybe it's just a really weird situation. And they ask people to film them and see what they do in that cruel, unjust, or unusual situation. We have that question, like, what would I do in those moments? If you've ever been in that situation, and my guess is as a human being, you've been in that situation, we can look back and say, okay, what went wrong? Like, why didn't I say something? Why didn't I stand up? And the way I see it, there's a couple different options. And there's three main options, and I think there might be a fourth at the end. But we can look back and examine our hearts and say, okay, I didn't speak up. Whether that was, you know, I didn't speak up for the person who was being disparaged. I didn't speak up for the Lord. I didn't speak up for the church. Why did I not speak up? One could be this. I need more wisdom, meaning I didn't know what to say. It could be something as simple as that. I didn't know what to say. They were saying this about the church teaches this, or Jesus is like that, or this person acts like this, and you have no idea, how am I supposed to respond? Maybe in those kind of situations, we need more wisdom. So that could be one option. It also could be that I know what to say, but I'm afraid. In that case, I would need more courage. This is very important as well, because there can be those situations where it's like, okay, no, I know what to say. I know the answer to this. I know that I could respond on behalf of this person. I know what to do, but I'm not willing to because I'm afraid. So it could be I need more wisdom. In some ways, it's like, nope, I know what to do. I need more courage. It could be a third thing. And that third thing could be, I just don't care enough. And what I mean by that is maybe it matters to me. Maybe there's an element where, okay, this person being picked on or be gossiped about, our Lord being blasphemed or the church being criticized. Maybe I know what to say. And maybe even I'm the kind of person, like, I don't really care about what people think of me. But it could be that I don't care enough about that person. I don't care enough about the church. I don't care enough about Jesus. In that case, I need more love. These are, I think, our three deficits, right? And a lot of times when we're in a situation where we could say something, we could do something, but we don't say it or we don't do it. We have to ask ourselves that question. Okay, where was the lack? Where was the fault? Where was there not enough? Was it there not enough wisdom? Was there not enough courage? Or was there not enough love? I think we need to ask these three questions, because without them, we are kind of just, we're kind of wandering lost. We don't even understand ourselves. After the situation, we might feel badly, but we don't know why we didn't do what we knew was right. But if we examine ourselves and say, okay, wait a second, did I need more wisdom? Do I need more courage? Do I need more love? Well, then we actually get to go to the Lord. We actually get to study. For example, if I need more wisdom, okay, I lived in that situation. I walked through this scenario where someone was saying that about the other person, about Jesus, about the church. And I get to know, like, what's the best way to respond to this kind of thing? Okay, if I realize I need more wisdom, well, then go ahead, grow in wisdom, learn, study, find out what other people would say in those situations. Super good way forward. If it's like, okay, now I know the answer to this. Okay, what I need is I need more courage. I need that willingness to try. I need the ability to even risk a little bit by speaking up and saying, wait a second, can we think about it like this? But to be able to pray for courage and actually able to know, here's the muscle I'm going to flex. I'm going to flex that courage muscle. I'm going to flex this risk muscle. And it's going to take courage to do that. The third thing could just be, okay, I'm indifferent. You know, someone gossips about someone else and I don't care. Can't be bothered. Someone says X, Y, or Z about the church or about Jesus. And hey, whatever, you do you, boo, the kind of situation. Maybe I need to grow in love. And so that means coming before Jesus in the Eucharist, in prayer, and just saying, God, increase my love. Because I realize that these people who are being

0: gossiped or being treated unjustly, being treated cruelly, that should bother me. It bothers you, Lord. That when your name is defamed, Lord, it should bother me. That when your bride, the church, is being trashed, then it should bother me. So give me the kind of heart that's strong enough, right, to move, courageous, but it's also sensitive enough to be moved, right? Not a heart that's numb, not a heart that's stone, a heart that's strong enough to move, and so sensitive enough to be moved. Now, the last thing is this. I mean, I lived through this situation, lived through that unjust, cruel, whatever awkward situation, and maybe it wasn't, I need more wisdom. Maybe it wasn't, I need more courage. Maybe it wasn't, I need more love. Maybe it was, you were wise enough to discern, this is not the right time. There are times when that's the answer. The reason I didn't say anything, the reason I didn't do anything is because it wasn't the right time to say something. So you probably learned this in the course of your life. If someone is in the midst of a crisis, this is not usually the moment for correction. You probably realize if someone is really emotional, this is usually not the opportunity to offer them a piece of advice. If a person has just failed, this is typically not the moment to step in and say, oh, hey, here's where you can improve, right? So it's similarly, when a person is maybe even on stage, I'm going to have to say that what I mean by that is they have an audience. When a person has an audience, maybe in front of the audience isn't the best time to offer that word, right? Maybe in front of the audience isn't the best time to say that word in defense. Now, it could be because if Jesus is being publicly defamed, or if that person is being publicly gossiped about, maybe that is the time. But there are times, right, where I know what to say. I'm going to say it. I care enough to say it. Right now is not the right time. If that is the case, and realize you did nothing wrong, but here's the big prayer. The prayer for me, because I do this all the time. I'm like, okay, I'm just going to wait. After I wait, I've got to do, right? After I pause on that and say, I'm not going to jump in right now. I have to actually follow up. So I think for me, then this whole day, this whole message is that word of, okay, God, do I need more wisdom? Do I need more courage? Do I need more love? Or do I simply need to pause, but then take the initiative to follow up later on? You know, because that's where I kind of sometimes drop the ball. It's like, hey, everyone's calmed down. Okay, buddy, pick it back up and now talk to them. Does that make sense? Hopefully it does. So anyways, if you've ever failed in that conversation like that, I invite you, go back in your prayer and say, okay, do I need more wisdom, more courage, more love? Another opportunity, another time. God, please help me.
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0: 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This is Ed Heppner with Kobe Prison Ministries, and I want to invite you to our 11th annual conference to be held July 25th at the St. Paul Community Center in San Antonio. This year's conference will include talks from Father Mitch Pacwa, a panel discussion, Holy Mass celebrated by Bishop Gary Yannick, and much more. 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Hope to see you there.
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9: Good afternoon. Thank you very much for joining us on this hour of Ave Maria in the Afternoon. I'm Marcus Peter, and as usual, tremendously blessed to spend this time with you. We are going to begin by taking a look at this Sunday's readings. And this Sunday, we're blessed, as usual, we're blessed to be joined by Rob Corzine of the St. Paul Center for Biblical Theology. This Sunday, Holy Mother Church greets us with the unified reality of the readings proclaiming the Father's love in His mercy and His patience towards us. Now, the way the readings are structured speaks about God's justice. And the funny thing is that if we don't read the scriptures honestly, within, especially from the mind of the church, we can sometimes think that God has pit His justice against His mercy, or God has pit His mercy against Himself, so to speak. Well, that's not only terrible theology, it also is just basic, it's a basic logical fallacy. God cannot contradict Himself. As the fullness of truth, as being itself, there is no contradiction in God. And therefore, God's mercy and God's justice are not juxtaposed and diametrically opposed to each other. They are part of the very same reality. And therefore, to rightly understand mercy, we must understand divine justice. Mercy is the perfection of God's justice. That when He shows us mercy, He by His own grace, restores us to a life of justice. That means that we don't have room for a life of presumption. And therefore, we have to strive. All of us have to strive to live in a manner that's worthy of the call that's been given to us. That the same Father who shows us mercy for the sins that we commit is the same Father who then looks at us and says, Now that I've shown you mercy, go forth and be just. Live a just life. And that includes moral rectitude. So we're going to begin with that. After that, we're going to spend the rest of the hour talking with my dear friend Peter Laffin, who's deputy editor of commentary for the Washington Examiner. We need to talk about Donald Trump's speech yesterday, but also from a grander perspective, to just put a finger on the pulse of what's going on politically and how ought we think about this as faithful Christians. For now, the headlines.
10: Thanks, Marcus. Good afternoon, everyone. This is your Ave Maria Radio News for Friday, July 17th. It's the Feast of the Martyrs of Compiègne. 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VisitingAngels.com. President Trump says he's revealing evidence that shows the American election system is vulnerable to interference and fraud. During his primetime address from the White House Thursday night, Trump said China exploited weaknesses in our voting system to gain access to 220 million U.S. voter files. Trump adding that a deep state within the U.S. government fought to keep China's actions hidden from the American public. After the speech, Minority Leader Hakeem Jeffries called the speech deranged. The CDC is focused in on a potential source behind the multi-state outbreak of a nasty intestinal illness. Health officials are looking into shredded iceberg lettuce supplied to Taco Bell by Taylor Farms as a possible source. The CDC says while there have been thousands of confirmed cases of illnesses called cyclosporiasis in 34 states, there are a cluster of cases in four of them, Michigan, Ohio, Indiana, and West Virginia. More than 730,000 Pillsbury bread rolls are being recalled because they may contain glass. The recall includes more than 3,100 cases of the hard roll dough and more than 1,200 cases of the Kaiser roll dough. The product was not sold directly to consumers, but rather to Walmart for sale in all its in-store bakeries across the country. The University of Notre Dame's McGrath Institute for Church Life has published a report on the mental health challenges facing seminarians and calls for bishops to focus on the quality of seminarians, not the quantity of them. The report details that psychologist opinions that see deficiencies in the way seminarians use mental health resources in seminary formation. From your AveMariaRadio.net news desk, I'm Steve Clark.
9: Good afternoon, and thank you very much for joining us. I'm Marcus Peter. This weekend, Holy Mother Church will be taking a look at some readings that come from Wisdom, the Book of Wisdom, chapter 12, Psalm 86, Romans 8, and Matthew chapter 13. And I'd like to walk through quite a bit of these readings to look at some of the common themes. But my exhortation here to begin is that we read and relive the events that we're reading, especially in this week in scriptures, from the lens of salvation history, to try to see how they fit into the grander narrative, because as we participate in the weekly liturgy, what we're really seeing is our own lives subsumed into Israel's story. That means every page of the scriptures is not alien to us. We are living members of that living covenant family, and therefore, the story of Israel is the story of our life. We are brought into that one covenantal family. We, especially those of the members of the new covenant, we are grafted onto that olive tree. We are branches grafted onto that same olive tree. Now, because of that, if you take a look at the readings this Sunday, I want to begin with the language of God's justice. To make very clear here, we often hear the terms, well, because of the crucifixion, God now has pitted his mercy against his justice. And yes, it is from scripture that mercy has triumphed over justice, but when read in proper context and in the original Greek, what it actually says is that mercy is the perfection of justice. And this I borrow directly from minds greater than myself, particularly St. Thomas Aquinas. And this is why God is ultimately simple in himself. And this is what I mean. He has no parts. There is no division in the divine essence. He simply is. God is, in that sense, the simplest being. And therefore, all things that are good and true and beautiful don't just exist in God. He is those things. And therefore, if God is justice, he cannot at once have mercy that contradicts that justice. So it's a philosophical impossibility. But even theologically, God is unchanging. And therefore, how ought we to understand mercy and justice? Well, very simply, by knowing that justice is the objective established order that especially the created being is called to live in accordance with, because we are created by a creator who is himself the one who gives us this order. He is the order of truth. And so to live a just life is to know what is true, that we may live the good life. And the good life is a life that is in moral rectitude, an ethical life. And there's an objective standard here. This is not arbitrary. It's not something that you and I have to contrive with each passing generation. We have divine revelation that's given us clarity as to the moral order. But by means of human reason, we can discover what it means to live the ethical life, the natural law order of living. Justice as a virtue is practiced when we strive to live in accordance with that. And therefore, a society or an individual is rightly called unjust for he who violates those objective orders and laws that define and therefore compel itself upon the human soul and upon the human nature. Now, once we know what is just, then we have, and we know how to know justice, that we may live justly, then we have to ask ourselves, what is mercy? Because for human beings, we are incapable of fully showing mercy the way God shows mercy. And this is what I mean. For most of us, when we forgive, we are unable to restore that which we have forgiven. For example, for a sin that has been committed against us, when we forgive, we are effectively, this is the language of forgiveness, this is the mercy that we show. I relinquish my right, my just right, to hurt you in the exact same way that you have hurt me. Now, some people might say, well, okay, that sounds logical. No. You need to understand this, that if we were true students of history, the entire history of anthropology, proportionate justice, an eye for an eye, a tooth for a tooth, was a Judeo-Christian gift to the world, that we received it primarily from God. Now, we can talk about the code of Hammurabi that precedes the giving of the law in Sinai, but the fundamental basis of the law that was given to the Israelites particularly is simply this, that if someone has hurt you in this way, you don't have a right to therefore kill them. You cannot escalate the violence. That's proportionate justice. And this was a fundamental legal tenet for the entire operation of the life of Israel. Jesus elevates that call into the Christian order. And so whenever you and I, especially for people who are not Christian and anti-Christian even, claim the language of mercy and claim the language of compassion, especially for criminals and whatever that might look like, or, for example, the eradication of criminal penalties, whatever that might look like, well, it's borrowing and unfortunately perverting the language of the Christian moral order, which is that while proportionate justice says an eye for an eye and tooth for a tooth, Christ says if someone does X to you, give them, if someone slaps you on your cheek, give them your other cheek. In other words, Christ is saying don't even return with proportionate justice. And his reasoning is theological more than anything. Christ says that, in fact, he says very sincerely, because your Father has forgiven you much. And so when we understand mercy and justice in that way, for a human person, mercy simply means, and forgiveness, therefore, simply means I relinquish the right to hurt you in the exact same way that you have hurt me. In that sense, forgiveness is easy as an individual act. It's difficult in that every time the memory comes up, we need to keep praying for the grace to keep forgiving until even the desire to return that act with proportionate justice is removed from us. And that's possible. Between God's grace and time, it is possible, and the restoration of the relationship. But then, what is God's mercy then? When God forgives, he doesn't just relinquish the right to punish us for what we've done. He then takes it one step further. He is able to restore to goodness the damage that has been done, whether it's to relationships or to the body of Christ metaphysically, mystically, even when we don't see it. Now, that's the difference between God's mercy and human mercy. And again, all of this I borrow from St. Thomas Aquinas in the Prima Secunda Pars. And so when we look at Wisdom chapter 12, God is merciful. Neither is there any God besides you who have the care of all, that you need show you have not unjustly condemned, for your might is the source of justice. Your mastery over all things makes you lenient to all. The Book of Wisdom is proclaiming the absolute power of our Lord. He has every right to judge us. He has every right to condemn us. He is justice itself. He is goodness itself. But at the same time, he chooses in his power to not be an unjust tyrant. Unlike the God of Islam, God, the God of divine revelation, the God of Judeo-Christianity, is not only rational, he is reason itself. In fact, to paraphrase from Pope Benedict XVI, to act in a manner that's contrary to reason is contrary to the nature of God. And so the Lord our God is not only not an unjust tyrant, he's also not arbitrary. He's not capricious. He is always righteous and always just, and he is covenantal. And therefore, he is loving. He wills our eternal good over all else. He wants us to come into everlasting life. And everything he does is to that end. Human flourishing in this life, sure, but always ordered towards everlasting life with him in heaven. And so the dispensing of his justice and his mercy and his kindness is always to that end. God, in the entire history of Israel and in this reading from the Book of Wisdom, shows us that his covenant people receive compassion and mercy and forgiveness from his righteousness, that we may be compelled to live righteous lives ourselves. That same teaching shows up in the ministry of Jesus Christ. Our merciful and benevolent Father sent Jesus Christ, the Messiah, his only begotten Son, to not only be the cause of the forgiveness of our sins once for all, but the one who establishes a new and eternal covenant and the means through which you and I can be inducted into that new and eternal covenant, so that we can become children of his covenant family. And so we actually have a way to receive his forgiveness, that just though he is, he manifests the perfection of that justice in a mercy that we do not receive. Now, when you come back, we will take a look at Psalm 86, Romans 8, and the Gospel from Matthew 13. Stay tuned. 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

0: Good afternoon and welcome back. I'm Marcus Peter. As I mentioned earlier, we were going to continue with the readings this Sunday. So we're going to look at the responsorial psalm. The psalm begins with the words that every faithful Jew would have recognized immediately. And the words are, "You, O Lord, are good and forgiving, abounding in kindness." And that Hebrew word here is chesed, abounding in chesed. That language is poetic. I'm going to be the first to admit it. But David, when he wrote that psalm, is deliberately trying to echo God's own self-revelation to Moses. So if we look back to, for example, Exodus 34, Jewish scholars have long recognized those verses as a kind of heartbeat for their theology. In fact, the theology of the entire Old Testament, because they are quoted and alluded to very often. After Israel commits sins, especially the sin of the golden calf, Moses expected judgment to be pronounced on all of Israel. And he was right, and yet he intercedes for the people of Israel. And so what does God do? Well, God proclaims his own divine name and then describes his own character, the Lord, a God merciful and gracious, slow to anger, abounding in steadfast love and faithfulness. Again, two Hebrew words are going to show up immediately. The first of which is chesed. We don't have an English word that can capture chesed. We usually see it translated as steadfast love, loving kindness, mercy, but none of those English words can fully capture its meaning. Chesed is covenantal love. A love that has bound itself to another, oathed and vowed itself to another. It's a very loyal kind of love. And that's the love by which God binds himself to us, his people, despite the fact that we fail time and time and time again. But the other word that shows up, emet, it's the word that's translated into faithfulness. Sometimes it's translated into truth. But together, the word emet and chesed, they describe a God whose mercy is an overflow of his covenant promises. So it means it's not about our changing emotions, even though unfortunately in modernity we have come to think about love in those ways. David is describing the unchanging reality of a God whose mercy is bound up in the fact that his love is unwavering because he's covenanted himself to us. And that's why verse 9 of the psalm startled many ancient Israelite readers, or at least I suspect it did. All the nations you have made shall come and worship before you. Now, a lot of people think that Israel was selfish in that they kept the covenant to themselves. In some way, sure, Israel understood herself as God's chosen people. That's completely true. But even so, you see many allusions throughout the entire Old Covenant, the Old Testament, including this psalm, that continually looks beyond the ethnic, geographic bounds of Israel toward the day when every nation would acknowledge the Lord as the one true God. It was a universal vision, and that anticipated the promises made to, for example, Abraham, that through his offspring, all the nations would be blessed. And that's the blessing that you and I get to receive today. In fact, Matthew's gospel, because he wrote for a Jewish audience, would continually make that appeal. All the way to the very end, Matthew 28:19. Go therefore, make ye disciples of what? All nations, baptizing them in the name of the Father, Son, and the Holy Spirit, teaching them all that I've commanded you. Lo, I'm with you always, even to the end of the age. So the church is fulfilling a promise that was given to Abraham that David is alluding to in this Sunday psalm. Now, if we jump ahead to Romans, Paul's letter, this is Romans 8. Most Christians will remember the phrase, "the Spirit himself intercedes with inexpressible groanings." Or at least we are familiar with the phrase, and we probably don't understand what Paul is trying to say. So let's talk about contextually what this means. Many people think it might be a sense of private emotional movements that are difficult to express. Now, Paul includes the language of our personal weakness. But let's take a look at the original language and to see what he means. The word for groanings here, the stenakmois, earlier in Romans chapter 8, Paul says, creation is groaning, awaiting redemption. And then he says, believers are groaning as they await the redemption of their bodies. And then finally, he says, the Holy Spirit groans within believers. So you've got these three voices that are crying out together in the letter to the Romans. Creation is longing for a kind of sanctification, a restoration to what it was actually made for, which is to glorify God. The covenant members of the body of Christ, the church, themselves are longing for the ultimate resurrection, where sin and even death will be done away with. And the Spirit of the living God himself, dwelling within us, joins in that longing. And he, therefore, rising within us, presents it as a prayer perfectly before the Father. And so what Paul is doing here is he's painting an astonishing picture in which heaven and earth are yearning together for the final completion of God's saving work. Now, some of you might say, well, Jesus' saving work is accomplished. Sure, he has a finished work upon the cross. But if his work is finished, why is there still sin? Because the application of that work continues until the end of time when Christ comes again. And that, my friends, is why all of the councils have continually declared again and again that we have an obligation to sanctify this material order even for the glory of God. Now, if we jump ahead to Matthew 13, all of those themes come into Jesus' kingdom parables. Modern readers like picturing pleasant, even romanticized stories when it comes to the parables. But the Jewish audience heard context, but they also had a certain historical richness that we lack. Matthew uses the Greek word parabole. That Greek expression is drawn from the Hebrew word mashal. But and a mashal includes proverbs, riddles, symbolic sayings, prophetic allegories, but also wisdom instructions. In other words, every time Jesus engaged in parables, the people knew he was engaging a prophetic ministry that the prophets of old used to use. And so when we look at the parable of the wheat and the weeds, it becomes even more vivid. The weed Jesus names is most probably Darnel, scientifically. We know it as Darnel today. Archaeologists have recovered that plant throughout ancient Israel. Before maturity, it actually looks like the wheat plant. And that's why farmers had trouble distinguishing them. Only when both plants were mature and produced grain does their difference become obvious. The other problem is darnel contained a toxic fungi that could produce dizziness and sickness and sometimes even death if eaten with wheat. So Jesus' listeners recognized the problem immediately. If you pull the weeds too early, you might destroy the wheat because the root systems are bound up together. The servant proposes exactly what impatient people propose. Remove every problem immediately. The landowner, however, says no, withhold judgment. Don't be premature. The historical background here is crucial. Roman legal sources actually discuss the malicious practice of secretly sowing weeds in another man's field. It was illegal to do so. It was called agricultural sabotage. It was serious enough that there were laws to address that crime. And so Jesus is describing something his audience knew could actually happen and there were laws against. The devil is acting in the way, well, some criminals were acting in that time. And so many Christians might also overlook the significance of the mustard seed. We know Jesus says the kingdom resembles a mustard seed, and we picture a tiny seed becoming a mighty tree. But first century farmers saw mustard in a particular way. It functioned like an invasive shrub. Because once it established its growth, it spread aggressively throughout surrounding farmland. Jewish agricultural writings even discouraged planting mustards in ordinary gardens because you couldn't control its expansion. And so Jesus compares God's kingdom to something that cannot be confined. The kingdom of God begins invisibly through, in this case, the 12 ordinary disciples whom he chose, but it overruns the world and it cannot be contained. And so birds nest within its branches. That image comes directly from Daniel 4, from Ezekiel 17. Mighty trees shelter the nations beneath their branches. Jesus is announcing that his kingdom is going to shelter every earthly empire. Now, in all of this, there's one searching question that is presented to us. Which part of the field resembles our own heart today? Christ is sowing good seed in us, his word, his sacraments, his liturgy, his church. What kind of soil do we have is one, but secondly, know that He will come to yield a harvest. Are we ready for it? Stay tuned, I'm Marcus Peter.
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11: Who belongs to the Catholic Church? According to the Catholic Catechism, all men and women are called to the Catholic unity of the people of God. In different ways, they belong or are ordered to belong. The Catholic faithful, other believers in Christ, and all mankind are called by God's grace to salvation. Those who in faith accept all the precepts, sacraments, and all the means of salvation given to the Church and possess the Spirit of Christ are fully incorporated into the society of the Church. One, however, who does not persevere in charity is not saved. He or she remains in the bosom of the Church, in its body, but not in its heart. The Church is joined in many ways to other faiths that call themselves Christian, even though they do not profess the Catholic faith in its entirety or have not preserved unity or communion under the successors of Peter. This is Peggy Stanton, and this has been the Order of Malta's Minute with the Catechism.
12: Strained or broken relationships are a given in most of our lives. Friends fall away, siblings drift apart, children sever ties with their parents, and despite our best efforts, these painful fissures are difficult to mend. Hi. I'm Dr. Ray. 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
0: Good afternoon and welcome back. I'm Marcus Peter. President Donald Trump delivered an address to the nation yesterday that warrants some consideration on our part, but we won't be focusing on it this entire time. We want to take a pulse of generally the nation and how to think rightly as Christians, faithful Christians of this blessed republic. I'm joined by a dear friend. I haven't spoken to him in a while, Peter Laffin, senior editor at the Washington Examiner. Peter, thank you for joining us, my friend. How are you?
13: I'm doing well, Marcus. It's great to hear you, and it's been way too long.
0: It's been way too long. How's the family? How's everyone?
13: You know, everyone's doing well. My little one right now, my three-year-old son, is in the backyard pretending to be a spider. everything is just as it should be. How about you?
0: Everything's wonderful, truly. And there's a lot of personal things I can share with you after the broadcast. But grateful to be in this wonderful republic, 250 years. We'll talk about that later. Let's talk about, now I'm going to say this in jest, and I want to be clear, this is not a knock on any one political order, but I found it to be a bit of a funny joke, what some people are calling the Petersburg Address of yesterday. You know, wherever we stand on the political spectrum, though, just share with us, what was the nature of the address, and what good takeaways do we have from it?
13: That's such a great name. I hadn't heard that, the Petersburg Address. So, just quickly, for anybody who didn't sit through that entire speech, and by the way, Fox News didn't even sit through that entire speech last night, which I found to just be an amazing thing. One of my duties as an editor at a political newspaper is seeing how other places are covering it. And Fox News, which generally will air anything Trump says, couldn't stick with the speech longer than 30 minutes. But here's essentially the news of what he said last night. Essentially what he's saying is that China was stealing data, sensitive data on voter information. Now, this doesn't mean that they were attempting to switch any votes or commit any voter fraud in the machines, which I think, unfortunately, a lot of people who couldn't parse out what he was saying may have left with that impression. But that's actually not what Trump was saying. Trump was saying that China was stealing information and using it in sort of the same way that advertisers who gather information on people, you know, they'll target those specific people with ads that they think will manipulate them into buying things. Now, there is danger in this. China is a real global adversary. Our number one global adversary, and it's a serious thing that they are gathering people's voter affiliation to target them with misinformation in an election cycle. And we haven't seen that evidence for this yet beyond Trump announcing that it exists, but it's a serious thing nonetheless. It doesn't rise, however, to what I think many anticipated he would announce last night, that a foreign government was attempting to change votes. So far what we know, that didn't happen. The one more serious allegation that came out of last night was that he's saying that people in the quote-unquote deep state and working for the United States of America manipulated information in the 2020 election, perhaps aided by China, to alter the public perception of the election. Again, not going into voting machines and changing votes, but engaging in the sort of information war that we've become accustomed to in America.
0: Do we have substantial evidence for this, or was some evidence presented?
13: No. That's not to say it doesn't exist. In fact, this is the kind of thing where you would almost assume that it does exist. It's very common for global adversaries to interfere in each other's politics. It would be much different if China or Russia were hacking voting booths, voting machines, and changing votes. That's an entirely different thing. But it's something that we take part in, too, also in foreign countries. What we're attempting to do and what they were attempting to do with us is to exploit any internal weaknesses to strengthen their own position in relation to us. So, you know, it's likely that Russia and China for the last 25 years have been manipulating our flow of information to emphasize narratives that are damaging to the United States or damaging to one political party and beneficial to the political party they prefer. So it's something that I would expect. Of course, it's news if it exists. It wasn't anything like the bombshell that this speech was hyped up to be. But, you know, nonetheless, that remains a very serious issue.
0: I've looked into the speech itself. I've looked into some of the evidence. And so I've got a few as you would, you know, complex questions about it. But I want to also make sure that we address some of the more common questions that are going around in the minds of many of our listeners. And number one is, if the evidence exists, are we going to see any legal action taken?
13: It's possible. This Department of Justice, and we'll see what this Department of Justice is like under Todd Blanche. I expect he'll be confirmed. He may be more willing and aggressive to prosecute some of the election fraud, election meddling stuff that Trump has been talking about now for 6 years. Certainly nothing appeared last night in that speech that is actionable on that front. Though, as always, who knows what they have in their binders. They're not going to give away what they have too easily. So it's something we'll just have to keep an eye on. Some more context for this news last night, too, on election security more broadly. The Trump administration is very keen to pass what's known as the SAVE Act, the Save America Act, that has to do with our election integrity. Mm-hmm. And part of that is the voter ID issue. In most major countries in the world, you need an identification to vote. In America, you can't ask somebody to produce an identification while they're voting, or a driver's license, passport, something like that. Most of America thinks that we should have a voter ID law. Mm-hmm. And this includes, you know, people who the left would argue would be most hurt by a voter ID law. Black people, Hispanic people. To me, it's a very racist contention, actually, to assume that black people and Hispanic people have a harder time getting to the DMV. Are unable to take care of these very basic functions of life. It's one of those backhanded racist things that I think the left is always doing. But that's part of this too, is that Trump is attempting to raise awareness about the fact that our elections are not as tight as they should be going into the midterm. And on that front, I think he's absolutely correct. And I think most Americans would agree that we could be doing more to ensure the integrity of our election. And so the timing of a thing, a spectacle like we saw last night, that's not just an announcement for legal means. That's political theater intended to pressure some of the senators who are refusing to pass the Save America Act. And it's very interesting. On the Republican side, the Save America Act could be passed, but certain senators are unwilling to forego the filibuster, which would allow such a law to be passed with only at the 50-vote threshold and not the 60-vote. And that's its own drama playing out in our politics right now. But that's the larger context for the Trump speech last night.
0: And I'm very grateful for it. And I guess as a bit of a final consideration, even as this speech was being delivered, what's the general sense of the populace right now about the – we're out of time in this segment. Peter, every time we talk, the time just flies.
13: I'm just incredibly long-winded.
0: No, you're not. My guest is Peter Lavin, senior editor at the Washington Examiner. We're talking about the speech that President Donald Trump delivered yesterday and what we can take away from it as faithful Christians and how we ought to think about this. We're going to go on in the next segment to finish up that conversation and to expand into, a few things pertaining to Zoran Mamdani's visit to Rikers and ultimately by the United States. Stay tuned, I'm Marcus Peter.
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22: I repeat, I'm sure ad nauseum to the guys who are here, a line from Pope Benedict Emeritus now, who used to say over and over again, to be a Christian is not the result of an ethical choice, but the result of an event, an encounter, a meeting with the living God in the person of Jesus Christ. This and nothing less is what it means to be a Christian. So we said the new evangelization is new in ardor. That's a kind of old-fashioned word. What in the world is ardor? Ardor is zeal, fervor, passion. Are you passionate about Jesus? Passionate about Jesus. Are you zealous for Jesus? Are you fervent for Jesus? Are we fervent for the gospel? Are we passionate about helping this world come to know him?

0: Good afternoon and welcome back. I'm Marcus Beat. I'm talking with a dear friend, Peter Laffin, senior editor at the Washington Examiner. Peter, something you said before the break, I was just mulling over a lot of what you said earlier, and something you said prompted me to ask this question, which is, was anything or a lot of what President Trump shared terribly surprising to the general American populace?
1: You know, if you weren't paying attention to the particulars, and if you didn't know the history of foreign voter interference, whether it's on our part or somebody manipulating our elections, you would find that surprising. But for people who swim in these waters for a living, no, nobody came away last night shocked. I'd say the shocking part was that there was nothing new or particularly interesting that was announced last night.
0: Because and you and I both strive virtuously, or at least strive to practice the virtue of never giving in to conspiratorial outrage. And so I want to be cautious with my next question, which is we're seeing flooding across social media whether the speech was nothing more than a distraction from something happening that we're not supposed to be paying attention to. I wonder if you could just assuage the outrage and bring us back to a calm center.
1: Yeah, I don't think that's what happened at all. I don't think that Trump did this to manipulate the news cycle and get us to not pay attention to something else. I may have thought that years ago, but I'm too accustomed to President Trump at this point. President Trump has an unusual, a remarkable amount of energy.
0: Mm-hmm.
1: He's like a shark at the bottom of the ocean. He cannot stop moving.
0: Mm.
1: And this is just one of the things that animates his

0: Well, I'm really glad for your professional as well as intellectual reason to help calm us and to help steady us on the radical center. And therefore, that finally raises, I guess, a bit of a final question. Just based on what you shared and what President Trump announced, is there cause for concern on the part of the American populace about that revelation about China and getting data pertaining to voting and polls?
1: Yeah, there's cause for concern always in our election integrity. There's cause for concern of China and Russia and, you know, Iran and North Korea's ability to hack our systems and manipulate our information. That's an ongoing threat, and that's been going on for a long time, and it will go on for a long time. But nothing happened last night that shook our world, for the people who understand these issues.
0: Mm-hmm.
1: Like I said before, China getting our voter data to compile profiles so that they can target us with information manipulation. If they weren't doing that, I would be surprised.
0: Mm-hmm.
1: That they are doing it is not a shock.
0: Well, that's about as reasonable a position as we can all take, that we ought to be cautious, but also know that, unfortunately, we are in a digital information age.
1: Right. It's just part of the reality. And people in other countries, you know, we do the same thing. And this has been going on since the beginning of time, since the first spies were sent ahead of the tribe to check out the other tribe. This has been going on. So, no, nothing earth-shattering was announced last night. And that's very important for people to know and understand to calm their nerves.
0: To shift gears to yet another hotly debated politician, Zohran Mamdani, he made some level of the news cycle. He's always, like Trump, he's always in the news cycle. But this time, it seems to be a little positive.
1: Yeah, Mamdani has also, he's got the Trump gift of attracting the camera, of attracting the microphone, and drawing all attention toward himself. And if he were a viable presidential contender, if he were born in this country, I think he would be the runaway favorite for the Democratic nomination in 2028. He's just a very, very skilled politician, the kind of talent we rarely see. Now, I don't agree with him on anything.
0: Mm-hmm.
1: And so that's important for me to say when I'm complimenting his political talent, it's not an endorsement of his ideas. But I will endorse one idea of his, and this is something I wrote about that was published this morning that you're alluding to.
0: Mm-hmm.
1: Yesterday, Zohran Mamdani made a visit to Rikers Island, which is a prison complex in New York City. And with 100 select inmates who had been selected due to good behavior, he went in and joined them to watch the World Cup. And it was a very simple event. The video of him is he simply kind of strides into the prison complex, rolls up his sleeves, and sits down at a table of inmates who are in tan jumpsuits, and he starts talking soccer with them. And this is somebody who I think is wrong about everything when it comes to crime and punishment, when it comes to justice, when it comes to policing. I thought this gesture was uniquely Christian in its overtones.
0: Mm-hmm.
1: And I had to sit back and applaud it. I think it's important in this political climate that when you see someone doing something on the other side that you can applaud, it's important to applaud it.
0: Mm-hmm.
1: We want to bring out the best in each other. And here, Mamdani fulfilled Jesus' very explicit command in Matthew 25. When I was in prison, you visited me. And what you did for the least, you did for me. And all he did was sit down and watch a soccer game. And you could feel these inmates who were there because they had been demonstrating good behavior. You could feel them reacquiring some of the dignity that is lost from being in prison. And once they've served their sentence, they will be New Yorkers again. And so it's in our interest to encourage the rehabilitation and encourage the gaining of dignity for these people. And there's also just the spiritual Christian sense of these people are imprisoned. They've experienced justice, and that's

0: why they're there. But Christianity places an equal emphasis on justice and mercy. And I thought this gesture, it was very Pope Francis, actually. It was a very Pope Francis gesture. Pope Francis, who mastered the big media gesture. And I just found it very moving.
1: Well, and I want to commend the piece and the way you wrote it, because you were very level-headed. It's in the celebration of this clear good that he was trying to do to humanize himself with these inmates and vice versa. We don't, therefore, have to applaud, say, his stance on crime and what he believes about policing and law enforcement.
0: Right. Again, I think he gets all of that exactly backwards. I think he gets criminal justice exactly backward. And by that I mean he seems to place the principal blame for the problem of crime on policing and not on the criminals, and not on what they did. And so when I say that Christianity places an equal emphasis on justice and mercy, he clearly does not understand the first part of that equation. He treats justice as if it were a nuisance. And there's a 2020 clip of him asking, I think it was during a Zoom meeting, what good are prisons even for? Now, that's a very radical thing to say, that you don't think that prisons serve any purpose. I think he could not possibly be more wrong about that. He cannot possibly be more wrong about defunding the police, which is his stated aim. Though New York City has a police commissioner, Jessica Tisch, who's been able to keep his worst impulses at bay. She's done a fantastic job with him in New York City early on in his term as mayor. But all of his impulses, from everything we can see, remain bad on the justice end of this. But on the mercy end of this, on the dignity of sitting next to somebody who's incarcerated, looking them in the eye, extending your hand and shaking it, and remaining in their presence, you know, just for a little bit of time. He may have been there for an hour, but that was a very merciful act, and you could see the good it did to those inmates, and I don't think it did any harm. I saw some people in the conservative media who were kind of up in arms about it, and I was surprised that so many seemed to miss the Christian aspect of this gesture. Especially because it's one of the things that Jesus asked us to do explicitly. And we know he didn't say too many things explicitly. But visiting prisoners is one of the things he did command explicitly.
1: Yeah. And we've got about a minute. This is going to be a very quick shifting of gears, but we've just celebrated the semi-quincentennial of the establishment of this nation. Just a quick exhortation to Christians in this nation that despite political confusion, we have a lot to be grateful for and a lot to contribute.
0: Yes, we do. And I want to recommend to your audience a piece that came out on our website today by a colleague of mine, Sam Abrams. I call him a colleague now. He's a professor at my old college. Funny enough, we're the only two conservative men, I think, in the world who went to Sarah Lawrence College. and he's become a good friend of mine. I think he's been on your show as well. He wrote a stirring piece today, as he always does, about how we should bring back public readings of the Declaration of Independence. And I encourage everybody to go to WashingtonExaminer.com and read it.
1: My guest has been Peter Laffin, senior editor at the Washington Examiner, genuinely one of the most brilliant and articulate commentators of our age. And we've been talking about a lot of news pertaining to the nation. Let's be grateful, let's pray, and let's sanctify. Thank you for joining.
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3: 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St. Michael the Archangel, defend us in battle. Be our defense against the wickedness and snares of the devil. May God rebuke him, we humbly pray, and do thou, O Prince of the Heavenly Hosts, by the power of God, thrust into hell Satan and all the evil spirits who prowl about the world seeking the ruin of souls. Amen.
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8: 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So please, no calls at this time.

hi there, and welcome to your show, Take Two with Jerry and Debbie and you. And you are the person we wait for, we long for, we pray for, and we're super excited about this particular episode because we're going to describe our life today. That's the title of the show. Describe your life today. How, if you were in an elevator, okay, and you were just going up a couple floors with somebody in an elevator, so that takes a, what, less than a minute, maybe close to a minute, and they said, how are you doing today? How's your life going? How would you answer? Would you say that you're blessed? Would you say that, you know, everything's going your way, you're enjoying life, you're living your best life, you know, you're so excited to have your relationship with God? What would you say? How would you describe your life today? Or maybe you would say, you're depressed, you're bummed out, you're missing out on so many things, you have a lot of regrets, maybe some shame, some embarrassment, you know, or you're living, you know, in sin or something of that nature. Describe your life today. Okay, here's how it's going to work today. You need to call in right now. You can't get started with your weekend yet. I need your take on this. You can call or text to this number, 1-833-288-3986. That's the number. A great way to remember it is 1-833-288-EWTN. Okay, so you can call or text to that exact number, and I want you to share. You can keep names private, keep anything private. I don't want you to, you know, blast it to the world how you're doing if you're not doing so well, but you can talk about it in a way we can maintain your privacy and respect the details, but we can help others through this today. So describe your life today, not what it was like in the past, not what you're hoping for in the future, how it is today. Why? Because this is the day the Lord has made. Let us rejoice and be glad. So describe your life today for us to learn and grow. We can have some great conversations. Maybe we can put in some, weave in some life skills, whatever works for you, but I do need your participation. So phone lines are now open. Start calling. If you're driving, pull over safely to the side of the road. Be one of the first calls to come in and lead the discussion at 1-833-288-EWTN. That's 833-288-3986. Okay, like we always do on the show, when Jerry's on with us, he's still on a silent retreat for the month of July. He'll be back with us in August. We're super excited to hear all the details of the silent retreat. But we always, when Jerry and I are on, we share from our own personal experience and what's going on in our life, because we feel it's only fair to we want to invite you to contribute to the episode, but we're not asking you to do something that we're unwilling to do. So we should answer honestly and be very transparent and full disclosure. So here you go. Describe your life today. If I was in an elevator and somebody said, like, how's your life going? I would actually say blessed, because I'm still standing. I'm still vertical. I've been through a lot of health issues since 2018. I had a first round of cancer in 1994, but in 2018, it got worse with so many things, and I just feel very blessed to still be standing, and I'm excited that I get to talk about the Lord with the Take Two family, because you guys are awesome and I love you so very much, and your prayers have sustained me. Absolutely, I could feel your prayers, so I do feel blessed. I would answer that way, that I feel it's blessed. Now, if you were going to ask me, what do I think about when I review my past? You know, the past is kind of depressing, I'll be honest with you. How about going forward in the future? I'm excited because with God, all things are possible. You know, if you're watching on any of the social media streams, and by the way, I'm waving to you guys. Hi, guys. You'll see real big and bold behind me is a metal spiritual art on the back of the wall of my office. And it says, what does it say? Matthew 19:26, with God, all things are possible. Doesn't say when he's in a good mood or maybe, or some things are possible. You know, it doesn't say that. It says with God, all things are possible. So I believe that. And that's kind of my motto that I kind of put out there any which way I can. I have that particular scripture verse, several places in my home just to remind me, because that's what these beautiful
spiritual art can do for us. It gets us kind of focused, right? So I want to hear from you. I disclosed how my life is going today. How is your life? How would you describe your life today? Do you need some prayers? Do you want to talk about things? Do you want to praise God for things? Do you want to share certain, you know, maybe this is the first time you ever thought of it like that, to actually describe your life today. Maybe you're just thinking, well, this is like Groundhog Day. I'm doing the same thing over and over again, right? And you to have these challenging kind of questions and thoughts to put out there, it's really interesting because we can go deep, as deep as you want to go, okay? So let's really fill up the phone lines, really pick up every open phone line for this first set of calls, and I would love to have a discussion with you. Please consider being a first-time caller. You don't have to be Catholic to call in, but if you started with your weekend, we're going to miss out on an hour that we could really use wisely to help others be formed in the faith. So I'm asking you, if you feel the prompting of the Holy Spirit, and that means that we believe that it is indeed the Holy Spirit. And so if you could say yes, because you have to cooperate, okay? The Holy Spirit's not going to be knocking on your door and saying, come on, pick up that phone. You've got to say yes. So say yes, lean into the Spirit, and describe your life today. 833-288-EWTN. That's 833-288-3986. And in addition, on the prayer book, I did bring the prayer book out. I spoke about yesterday that we are praying for Canada and all the fires that are happening, and we're now also praying for all the air quality that's spreading through the U.S. and a lot of people are getting sick. So we are praying. We're staying well aware and up to speed on all the news alerts that are coming out. So we do need a lot of prayers for people. They're struggling, especially the seniors, the elderly, because the air quality is horrible in so many places because of the fires. So let's really pray for people. Okay, we got a couple open phone lines. That's it. Come on, you guys. It's Friday. Thank goodness it's Friday, right? Let's really make the most of this episode. I'm in a really good mood, so this is a great time for you to call in. 833-288-EWTN. Again, that's 833-288-3986. And I'll be right back.

0: How many times have you heard the complaint that the church is boring? Well, the problem is not that church is boring. It's that we are bored. We are the problem. We've lost our childlike sense of wonder. G.K. Chesterton says the children have abounding vitality, and yet they want things repeated and unchanged. They always say, "Do it again," and the grown-up person does it until he's nearly dead. For grown-up people are not strong enough to exult in monotony, but perhaps God is strong enough to exult in monotony. It's possible that God says every morning, "Do it again" to the sun, and every evening, "Do it again" to the moon.
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3: Welcome to Catholic Blitz, and in the hot seat today is Father Ken Briganti. Are you ready?
4: Yes, I am.
3: Well, your question is, what is the Gospel of Thomas in 1 minute?
4: Yeah, what is it? Now, ever since Da Vinci Code, this all came out. It belongs to this class of books called the Gnostic Gospels. They're not true. They're not canonical. Some of them might have a couple of things of kernels of truth, but most of it is not. And so, therefore, there are about 700 that claim to be Gospels, and it was the Church and through the guidance of the Holy Spirit, the inspiration of the Holy Spirit, that we came up with the four Gospels that we have today, Matthew, Mark, Luke, and John. And that's what Holy Mother Church says are inspired words of text. And that's it.
3: Well, you did a good job there, Father Ken.
4: And
3: come back again for more Catholic Blitz.
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5: Okay, there's just a couple open phone lines for this first set of callers to come on air with me to have this great discussion about describing our life today, or our lives. 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Not yesterday, not what we're hoping for, not what we wish for, not what we daydream about. Where we're at today. How do you feel today? Come on, get honest. 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I'm very much enjoying them. 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I love the lives of the saints. Okay, let's get to Kayla. 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Hi, Kayla. Welcome.
6: Hello.
5: Hello. Go right ahead.
6: Good morning.
5: Good morning.
6: Good afternoon.
5: Yeah, either way, it works for me. Go ahead.
6: nothing. I just, you know, you had just, I was just saying to the person I spoke to a moment ago, like, I kind of did, I built up some courage to call in because it's been a long time.
5: Mm-hmm.
6: I'm getting emotional. I don't know why. But the reason I called is because, you know, you said, how's your life today? So just, again, thinking about how maybe other people are having the same thing. Like, my life today is great. Really good. You know, I have a good job and, you know, overall, good, but also like very much like daily, like I'm, it's not good in some ways because I'm very discerning every day because I'm like in the secular world and I grew up in a very like good Catholic family. And with that, like, you know, you're sheltered and in a good way. Mm-hmm. So now, you know, I'm originally from like kind of dairy farm country, New York. And now I'm down in Florida. And, you know, it's very much beach life and superficial stuff. And I have very, very many friends. I, you know, I'm in a big social scene, and I'm really lucky to have that support, and it's really nice. But, you know, so every day is still a, like, internal struggle of, like, trying to not be distracted mm-hmm. by all of that, you know? You know, so some days, you know, going to a big party, and it's such a great time, and you have so many friends, and you're popular and all this, but then also you wake up, and you're like, man, I miss church again. And, you know, now it's been months since I've gone, and every day is like a thought about it, but making it actionably like a priority. And, you know, I listen to EWTN all the time in the morning when I'm getting ready, and I talk to friends about faith and everything, and some of them don't want to hear it, and some of them do. Mm-hmm. And so, yeah, just more and more in a you know, kind of a good way. And I think just even hearing you this morning on the station saying, hey, you know, maybe, you know, the Holy Spirit's calling out to you and, like, it helps somebody else. It's like, I love listening to this station because, like, it helps me when everybody else is talking. So, mm-hmm. Yeah, that's it. I just wanted to talk about my day with that. Just my life is good, but definitely discerning each day and, like, knowing that I need to make other decisions than what I'm actually doing in regular daily life.
5: Sure, you know? Sure. I think we all face that too. You know, that life is about choices, right? What we're going to spend our time doing. Kayla, you're so awesome. I'm glad you're leading this discussion. Let me just ask you this question. I don't want to, you know, trigger you in any way, but I just, you got emotional at the beginning. Were you just a little nervous coming back to the show, or was there something that was welling up inside of you? I'm just curious.
6: No, I, like I said, I was like trying to get the courage to come on because, I don't know, in a way, like, just this felt like to me even doing it, like, a step back in the right direction, you know? Like, instead of, like, just listening to the show and, like, mm-hmm. you know, hopping in my car and I'm going to be heading to work in a few minutes here, but, like, actually stopping and making an action mm-hmm. To participate in, like, in this kind of conversation. And this is, like, the stuff that I want to get back to. So I'm kind of emotional, like, in a good way about that because it's just, like, God calling out to me again, you know?
5: I love that. I love that. Okay, I put you in the prayer book for continued blessings, and I love that you're leading the. You have, you know, started the discussion for all of us here because the phone lines are lighting up. So you really prompted others. You motivated others to call in. So I want to thank you so very much. And I just love how you shared from your heart. I think it's so important. I love how you started out with, you know, your life is great. You have a good job and everything, but then you're talking about what you encounter on a day to day basis, and we all face that. You know, the choices we make are either going to really help us plant the kind of the seeds for all of eternity, or we're kind of just, you know, doing life and kind of somewhat going into that, you know, kind of shallow way of how life can be at times, just with activities and things of that nature. But I tell you what, you know, there's a balance. There's, you know, there's a healthy moderation too, you know. So God wants us to enjoy life, right? He wants us to enjoy because Jesus said, I came for you to have life and to have it to the full. What does that mean? Well, it also means that for us to experience life. So do you think you're experiencing life well?
6: I could be better.
5: You could be better.
6: Being aware being aware in a beautiful way, it's beautiful. It's ignorance is bliss, but being aware is like, you know, I just know there's better than even than what I have, you know? So it makes me sad that I'm choosing something else.
5: Well,
6: and
5: you
6: I
5: know,
6: don't want to choose something else.
5: Right, but as you get stronger spiritually, right, as you keep a healthy, you know, disciplined prayer life, you will build right. those spiritual muscles to make the like better decisions for yourself. That's just the way it works. That's how the saints did it, right?
6: Exactly.
5: Yeah. It's so funny, Kayla, funny meaning ironic, that you called in and you were the one kicking off this discussion, because just this morning I had Catholic radio on, of course, and I was listening, and I caught part, as I was getting ready for the show, I caught part of what the person was saying on air, and I hope I grasped it correctly, but he was talking about something about, you know, when we die, we are separated from our bodies, you know. know, until the, you know, until we get our glorified bodies. So we're separated. And it's so interesting because he was saying that when we die and we go into, the next life, for eternity, if we're holding on to the things that we liked to do on earth, it's very tormenting to the spirit because you're a soul without a body. So he said, imagine being tormented, you know, mentally of thinking of something that you missed, and you can't participate because you don't have your body. And it was so interesting, and I believe where he was going with this is, you know, this art of detachment and recognizing that you don't want to be attached to anything of the earthly kind of desires or fun things to do or things of that nature, because when we die, there's going to be that strange dynamic. It was interesting. I know I'm not doing it justice. I have to go back and listen to that program again, but it was so fascinating because I thought, wow, that's a good way of looking at it. A soul would actually be tormented because they wouldn't be with their body. Any comments on that? I'm just curious of what I just shared.
6: Yes. Yeah. Thank you.
5: Mm-hmm. Well, yeah, it's interesting. I got to think about it more. But you gave us a lot to really digest and really contemplate today and move in a direction that's going to be really spiritually healthy for us. Kayla, you're awesome. Call us again. And so now you're going to have a beautiful day at work. We're going to be praying for extra blessings for you today. So thank you, Kayla. Okay, so I wanted to share, our producer Michael did answer the question, you know, or finished the sentence, you know, describe your life today, .. And Michael said that it's like a metamorphosis. It's a positive growth spurt he is in. And I think that's a beautiful concept to really think about, a positive growth spurt. And we're called to do that. We're called to challenge ourselves, or God will present circumstances and scenarios to challenge us, right? And so that we can get stronger on this journey. You know, we're pilgrims on a journey headed back to God, right? So it's very interesting. So I love that he's on a positive growth spurt. I think that's really cool. And I put him and his family in the book as well. Okay, Margie is up next in Bismarck, North Dakota on Real Presence Radio. Hi, Margie. Welcome.
7: Thank you. How am I today? I'm full of gratitude. I truly live my life with an attitude of gratitude. And no matter what I faced in a day, even if it's bad, my gratitude for that is I know the difference. And for that, I am grateful.
5: Mm. Wow.
7: It's just,
5: Margie, were you always like this, or did you learn this as you lived longer on this earth?
7: I've learned it as I live longer on this earth. Mm-hmm. And I have discovered that if I'm angry, I don't have the ability to be happy. Anger is only one letter away from danger. And I will not allow myself to be angry. Mm-hmm. There's always something to be grateful for. And when I encounter something that I feel might be overwhelming, I just say, Jesus, I surrender this to you. I'm grateful you are in my life. Now please help me. And it works. Attitude of gratitude.
5: Well, Margie, I so agree with you 1,000%. And you know, that is the first time I've ever heard anger is one letter away from danger, right? And
7: yes.
5: One letter. Is that how you said it? Anger is one letter away from danger. Okay.
7: Yes.
5: Wow. That is so powerful. If I may, Margie, I need to use that in life coaching because that is so amazing what you said, because it is that aha moment where you think of all the times that we have held on to anger, right? And what does it do?
7: Right.
5: It brings danger to our soul because we could sin. It brings danger to if we have communication with somebody else because we could have an an argument. We could sever a relationship. It could bring danger just in our choices going forward. Because I know a lot of people, Margie, that when they get angry, their anger makes them go to a bar and drink a lot. And that's dangerous. Yeah.
7: Yep.
5: Wow.
7: So just trust in Jesus, divine mercy. I surrender to Jesus, and I am grateful. So that's how my life is today. I'm a happy, good person.
5: Yes, you are. Yes, you are. And you're beautiful inside and out. We can tell, Margie, I put you in the prayer book for continued blessings for you. I love this attitude of gratitude. We've done shows on it. Very popular. Thank you so much for weighing in and giving us your wisdom on this, Margie. You're awesome.
7: Oh, you're so welcome. Thank you so much. Bye-bye.
5: Thank you. Bye-bye for now. Call us again, definitely. Okay, this is incredible. We're having a great discussion. Okay, we do have an open phone line if you have something to say about this. We want you to describe your life today. Not yesterday, not 10 years from now, today. How are you doing? We're kind of taking a pulse. Could you kind of weigh in on this? I can't read your mind. You got to either call in or text in. And you can't get started with your weekend yet because that really bums me out. I like to have a really robust, vibrant show before we go into the weekend. So fill up the rest of those phone lines at 833-288-EWTN or text us 833-288-3986. Describe your life today. I'm going to start with just to say hello and welcome Aaron from Central Ohio on the St. Gabriel Radio app. Aaron, just to let you know, we have a break coming up in just a couple minutes, but I wanted to get started, so welcome.
8: Oh, hi. So today, I'm kind of in the season of trust and surrender in my life right now. I'm pregnant, and we have a hopeful farm, I would say. So we have some chickens. And with this weather here, I mean, the visibility is so bad. The smoke is so bad. I can't do anything to help my chickens. Mm. I can escape in the air conditioner. They can't. And so it's just something to surrender up in trust and a big prayer intention for all the farmers out there that are in the same situation, because they have to go out in this weather. They have to breathe in this smoke, and so do their animals. And so many people are relying on this agriculture for their livelihood and for their food.
5: We know because we've been watching the news reports. It's devastating, and so we're praying absolutely. If there's anything else you think we can do, you know, let me know. Other than prayer, I mean, we believe in the power of prayer, so we definitely will do that. But if there's anything else you think we could do, by all means, share it with us. But Aaron, I'll tell you, you know, trust and surrender. You're right. I mean, when things like this, natural disasters happen, and then we suffer the residual effects of it, and this kind of thing with the air quality happening, it's going to affect, you know, people's lives, their livelihood. I mean, it's devastating, and we do, but that should be a call to all of us to really get those prayers even more intense and more focused, right? Because we will get God's attention if we stick together and really have that focused prayer. Aaron, hold on. Don't go anywhere. I want to just continue this. You hear that music. Just hang on with us for just, I want to talk about, because you said you're pregnant. I put you in the prayer book for everything going well with the pregnancy. But when we come back, I want you to answer the question now. Please pick up a phone line, 833-288-3986. Describe your life today. We'll be right back.
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10: A coalition of 93 Republican members of Congress has filed a legal brief supporting Louisiana's effort to enforce its laws against the distribution of abortion drugs by mail. The case centers on whether states can hold out-of-state abortion providers accountable when these abortion pills are prescribed and shipped into states with laws restricting the deadly drug. States must have the authority to protect the health and safety of their residents and enforce their own abortion laws. If pro-life jurisdictions can't protect their citizens from the death and destruction of chemical abortion, then pro-abortion radicals in California, New York, or Illinois will effectively be setting the nation's abortion law.
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11: Toddlers are really cute until they don't get what they want. Then they throw things, stomp their feet, and scream. There's a toddler inside your head, you know. It's cute until your life doesn't go your way. Then that inner voice yells, screams, and kicks until you're exhausted. The best thing to do with a toddler who's having a tantrum isn't to engage that tantrum head-on. It's to divert her attention to something else. The same is true with that little voice in your head. Look, maybe you're feeling disappointed by life events, expectations that weren't met, hurt by someone you love. It's okay to feel pain. But once your mind starts kicking and screaming and locking you in a cycle of dark, negative thinking, it's time to disengage. Use your will to direct your thinking in a different direction. And as St. Paul said, set your mind on things above. Things that lift you up instead of dragging you down. Things that fill you with life instead of deflating you. 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
5: We're speaking with Erin in Ohio, and I just wanted to finish up the discussion. I think it's just great that she reminded us that we do need to really go to deep prayer to help everybody who's going through this right now. That's this, the air quality from the fires in Canada is just horrific, and we're hearing about people really struggling, and we don't want that to happen. We don't want people to struggle. You know, life is hard enough, and when you add these layers that come into our life, and it's like, oh, Lord, you know, what is going on? We have another thing we've got to get through. We do need to really, really come together in prayer. Oh, I'm getting emotional. Erin, anything else you wanted to share with us?
13: Well, I think just this with the farm and this weather kind of triggered me to realize that there are so many other areas of my life as well where it's just needing to trust and surrender, even with all the random and various symptoms of pregnancy and things going on in our family that I'd rather not share on the air. Sure. It's just one more thing as a reminder. Even I went to Mass today and I thought it was just a daily Mass, but the parking lot was filled because there was a funeral. Just to know that I was there at that right place at the right time to pray for the soul of this person that I don't even know. That God has all things worked out for good. Just need to surrender to that.
5: Absolutely. Is this your first child, or do you have other children?
13: This is our first.
5: Your first. Okay. Well, early congratulations, and we have you in the prayer book, and we ask, your guardian angel, your baby's guardian angel to protect you and your child. And we just hope that it's just a beautiful delivery. Everything goes smoothly. And so we've got you definitely in the prayer book and definitely praying for all folks that are dealing with everything that's going on. You talk about, you know, natural disasters, and you look at Venezuela. I mean, they're up to, 4,500 is the death toll from the earthquakes. I mean, it's just devastation is all around us, and all these things keep coming at us. And you nailed it at the very beginning. What do we have to do as Christians? We've got to trust God bigger than the storms we are facing, and we've got to surrender and know that it's not in our control, but we can do our part through prayer and sacrifice, and we can do our part. So, Erin, you're awesome. Thank you so much.
13: Oh, you're welcome. Thanks for taking my call.
5: Absolutely. Call us again. God bless you. Thank you. Okay, we're going to get to Bob, who's a first-time caller in Florida. But before I do, real quickly, I just want to give the number again. We have one. Oh, now, okay. Because Erin just freed a line. We only have two open phone lines. So if you'd like to weigh in on this and describe your life today before we close this broadcast, you got to call in right now. 1-833-288-EWTN or text us, same number, 833-288-3986. Okay, hello, Bob, a first-time caller from Florida listening on Sirius XM 130. Hi, Bob.
14: Hi there, yo.
5: I like your spirit. I already love it, so go ahead. First-time caller.
14: From the Bronx, yes.
5: Oh, wow.
14: that opened the door for me to call now because I'm usually delivering food or things at the time. But there was a chance to get a break, and the Holy Spirit is putting it on my heart what to share. And what I'm going to say is comes from the deepest depths of my heart. Because how I am today is what I say every day. I say every day is the greatest day of my life, and I'll explain why. It's because who lives in me? Jesus lives in me. And the quick background is I had 30-plus years of severe depression, which was never diagnosed. Because my generation then, you didn't talk about it. But I kept looking for answers. I knew Jesus was the answer. Raised Catholic, involved with the Charismatic Renewal back in the 1980s. But the depression was overwhelming me. And that back then, nobody understood what it was like. So long story short, I kept pursuing because I knew God was the answer. I just, wherever I reached out. And he touched me personally and healed me 30 years ago. But I have to grow into it, whatever the healing is. I guess we have to grow every day. And the specific healing was, Bob, when I see you, I see my son Jesus living in you. I crucified your depression on the cross. I left it there, and I left it there buried. And so when I see Jesus in you, that's whom I want you to see more consistently. Debbie, I've been growing in that way ever since.
5: Wow.
14: And that is just so deeply rooted. Like I say, the biggest healing that everybody needs is the healing of a broken heart. Therapy helps, medication helps, but those are limitations. I've been crucified with Christ, yet I no longer live, but who lives in me? It's Christ who lives in me. And it's rooted so deeply, like Jesus said, those rivers of living water will come out. That's what's happening. And the experience of the depression I had for so long is leading me to a ministry now of victory over depression. It just flows. That's what I can say. That's why every day is great for me, because of who lives in me. I never want to take him for granted. But that's the great joy. It's deeply rooted to share.
5: Wow. Amen to you. Amazing. And I don't know how, you're a first time caller, Bob. I hope you definitely call again, but I will tell you, I've mentioned this many times. One of the words that I absolutely love that just hits me deep in my spirit is the word victory. I love the word victory. And you said victory over depression. Boy, you have really shared so much of your journey, and now you're using your journey and the epiphany and revelation that comes from that, that you understand your relationship with Jesus, you know, how deep inside of you Jesus is, and now you're helping others. And boy, oh boy, Bob, I put down on the book with a star next to your name, I pray that God just showers down abundant blessings on however and whomever you can help people in this area of depression, because I think there's a low-grade depression with most of us, be just simply because life can be very hard, and attached to our gadgets, we're finding that that's not helping us. It's actually making us worse. And so, Bob, God bless you for going into this work, this ministry work, to help others be freed from depression, because it is a heavy, heavy weight on people. And they don't want to talk about it, because a lot of people don't want to deal with it. They're not being diagnosed. Also, you know, friends and family members tend to move away from depressed people, because somehow they think they can catch something. You know, they don't want to hang around negativity or whatever. And so you'll find that people feel very isolated. So, Bob, the work you're doing, God bless you.
14: Can I add another one quick word for encouragement?
5: Please.
14: If the message is Christ in you, may people see us, may they only see Jesus in us. Period. That's it. Because we want his life as the Holy Spirit to flow through us. So it's not just victory over depression, like I say. It's really Christ in you is victory over everything combined.
5: Right.
14: That's what makes this life so fantastic. What Adam lost, Jesus has restored. And we get the joy of just experiencing him intimately and being back in the Catholic Church, especially with the greatest gift of the Eucharist and the adoration. But when you're not receiving it or in the adoration, the awareness that he lives in you 24/7.
5: Mm-hmm. And
14: that's
5: love
14: my prayer for everyone.
5: Well, yeah, and I love how you reminded us all, you know, the in scripture, you know, he must increase and we must decrease, right? We know, so it's gotta be this, we magnify, you know, Christ in the world. We're his hands and feet. So what do? We let that light shine through us. It's not about us. It's about God shining through. And it's such a beautiful thing. And we see that in the saints. You look at St. Carlo Acutis, who shined his light everywhere in his 15 years to the point where people were coming, you know, for miles and miles and miles at his beatification and his canonization. It's unbelievable. You look at St. Teresa of Calcutta. I mean, you know, how she saw Christ in everyone, how they saw Christ in her. Bob, you nailed it. God bless you.
14: Exactly. Mm-hmm. And this is the rest he calls us to. I have come to give you rest. We're the branches. He's the vine. It's his life producing the fruit through us. Thank you.
5: Oh, amen to you. I love it. And I love that New York accent. Bob, I'm from Jersey originally. So if I get rolling and I talk too quickly, you'll pick up my Jersey accent too.
14: can you add my brother Steve to the prayer book, please?
5: Absolutely.
14: He was just diagnosed with stage 4 pancreatitis.
5: Oh no. Okay.
14: So we're in prayer, turning him to the Lord, and he lives in Upper Manhattan near the St. Mother Cabrini
5: Shrine. Yeah.
14: So he's going over there within walking distance. So we
5: good.
14: Thank you.
5: Good. Real quickly, Bob. Mother Cabrini is one of our powerhouse saints we pray to before every show. So we feel we have a connection. So we'll be praying for Steve. Bob, call us
14: thank
5: again.
14: You,
5: thank you. God bless you. Okay, we're going to get to Mary, who's also a first-time caller from Manford, Oklahoma, listening on Sirius XM 130. Hi, Mary. Thanks for waiting and welcome.
15: Oh, hi. How are you?
5: Doing great. I'm blessed. Remember I said at the beginning of the show, I'm blessed.
15: And Bob is right. Christ does live through us, and we show his love in the way that we live. That's just, he's 100% right.
5: Oh.
15: I have, hopefully I'll make it quick. You asked about how we are living our life today, mm-hmm. How it has changed. And mine has changed tremendously. I'm 73, and I started out in the Christian life. And later, before I was a teenager, my dad put us back into the Catholic Church. He became Catholic in the Navy during World War II. And I was baptized and went through all of the catechism and everything, confirmation. And then in my 20s, I left, and I was gone for many, many, many years. In 2021, I was diagnosed with stage 4 cancer, breast cancer, in 4 locations in my body. And my dad had a mass said for me. And I felt obligated to go to this mass, even though I had not been back to church in decades. I'm 73, and I left when I was in my 20s. And at that moment, I was physically and emotionally drawn. I have not missed hardly a mass since then. I go 3 days a week, and I feel like I have witnessed miracle in my dad. He had 2 weeks before he turned 100, he had his gallbladder removed. He was in excruciating pain, and he screamed out, "Take this pain, take this pain, take this pain," 3 times in a row. Never said the name God, and he said, "Mary," he said, "the pain was instantly gone." Mm-hmm. And I said, "God heard you," but I didn't say his name. He still heard you. So I'm telling this to my church family, the deacon and our priest, and they're like, "Well, you've had a miracle too. That your dad had a miracle. You've had one." Because 2 years ago this month, my cancer was completely calcified, completely gone, completely dead.
5: Wow.
15: And I've been
5: God.
15: 2 years without cancer.
5: Mm-hmm.
15: And I never realized that that was a miracle, because stage 4 breast cancer in 4 locations, your bones, your lungs, your glands, everything.
5: Mm-hmm.
15: and for it to all be calcified, and, you know, the odds of that happening are pretty rare in stage mm-hmm. four breast cancer. She did not, my doctor's attitude was 100%. She said, but your faith that this is not what God had in store for you, because I knew from day one, this is not what he has in store for me. This is not how I'm going to end. And right. she attributes that to my healing.
5: Mm-hmm.
15: The mm-hmm. church attributes my faith that this is not what he had in mind for me.
5: Right.
15: As my miracle. I never realized it was a miracle until my deacon and my priest pointed it out. Your father had a miracle. He is pain-free, 100% pain-free today, and I am cancer-free mm-hmm. for 2 years, and I plan to be completely cancer-free until I'm gone. When I turn 100, my dad's 100 years old,
5: wow.
15: almost 101. I plan on meeting that 100-year goal, too. So
5: right.
15: that's where I am, back
5: wow.
15: in the church, back mm-hmm. knowing that he is my life.
5: Mm-hmm. Mm-hmm. Amen.
15: So
5: amen.
15: That's our miracle.
5: Absolutely. Well, your two miracles. Yeah, absolutely. And, you know, it's so interesting, again, how the Holy Spirit works. Our show on Monday for Take Two is Tell Us Your Miracle Story. Isn't that interesting? And you're sharing the miracle story ahead of time. I love how God works. I absolutely just, he's so amazing.
15: Oh, he works 100% in my life. He has blessed me. He's blessed my dad. My dad is blessed 100%. He gets around. He does water aerobics. He still cooks for himself. He still lives by himself. And so I am blessed that he is able and not depressed, because he was like, I'm not living with you. I'm not living with anybody.
5: Mm-hmm.
15: So he's being kept going.
5: Can you give us his first name, Mary?
15: Yes, his first name is Preston.
5: Preston, okay. I want to put you all in the book. I put you in the book for continued great health. I put you in the book, Mary. So our prayer family is amazing. I mean, they're incredible.
15: Is.
5: So yeah, so we're so grateful to you that you shared your story. We're so happy for you that you are cancer free, because you're a thriver. I love that you have your strong faith, and I love how you started where you said your dad had a mass said for you. You went to that mass. You know, just recently I read again that when we have masses said for the living and the deceased, it's important that we attend those masses if we can, if they're at our parish or a neighboring parish. And you know, Mary, you were at that mass, and so that started that movement, your spiritual journey.
15: Oh, yeah. back
5: into Holy Mother Church.
15: Hmm? I was in absolute tears during that mass, and many, many times the homily touches me. I tell Father Leo, what you have said today was being said to my, and so it was meant for me.
5: That's right.
15: And a lot of his homilies are in it, and he'll look at me, and I'll be over there just blubbering, and because it is touching me in such a way. I have become so active in the church. I'm part of the choir, and I go, like I said, I go 3 times a week. I help as much as I can with anything and everything that they need, because I feel that is my giving back to what he has done for me.
5: Mm-hmm.
15: And bringing me back into his fold.
5: Yeah.
15: And letting me know that he still loves me.
5: Of course,
15: he loved.
5: Yes. And you were the recipient of miracles. That's amazing. I mean, Mary, you are so blessed. I love your story. Yeah, and I love your strength and your passion and your spirit. It comes right through the airwaves. So God bless you, Mary. Please, please, please call us again. Don't be a one-time caller. We want you to be a regular check-in and call in and say hello to us. Go. God bless you, and tell, you know, you got a great dad, Preston. Man, that is very strong, wonderful dad. So you are, you know, just abundantly blessed, and we love that. Okay, Mary, Great call. We're getting messages coming in from other folks that have gone through cancer saying, way to go, Mary. So, you know, I love how the Take Two family shows up in great support, Mary. Okay, we are going to get to Bob and Natalie to finish this episode, but I wanted to share Conversations with Consequences Saturday morning, 7 Eastern Time, and Saturday afternoon, 5 Eastern Time on EWTN Radio. Conversations with Consequences is the weekly radio show of the Catholic Association, if I could talk today on this Friday, featuring conversations about the topics that matter to an educated and well-formed Catholic.

0: someone else that you have known moved from Canton, Ohio to Birmingham in 1981.
1: Mother Angelica.
0: Mother Angelica.
1: Yeah. Right.
0: And so I've been following EWTN ever since. And I was born a Catholic, raised a Catholic by wonderful parents. And I had three brothers and a sister, and an amazing life. And I go to Mass 2 to 3 times a week, always, in, of course, on Sunday. And one day, I had never, ever felt closer to our Lord. One day, I'm driving home from Mass. I'm on a boulevard, and there was a SUV, a white SUV on the other side, and a guy sitting in it with his arm out on the ledge. And for some reason, and obviously we all know what happened, I was forced physically, mentally over to the side of the road. And I lowered my window, holding up some traffic behind me, and I waved to this guy. I have never, ever done that in my life, but I was out of control. And he waved back. He got out and came across the boulevard, got in my car, and he says, "You speak Spanish?" I shook my head, "No." I said, "You speak English?" He said, shook his head, "No." I said, pointed at his SUV, and I said, "What is the problem?" And he mentioned a car parts company. And I said immediately, I put it in my phone and got direction to the first one.
1: Wow.
0: And we got out. He spoke Spanish to the guy, and the guy shook his head no. And so we got back in the car, and I went to another one of the same title, and they said no. And so I said, I asked him, I said, "What kind of car? What year?" And he understood enough to tell me a Ford 1999. Well, obviously, a parts store is not going to have parts for his car.
1: Right.
0: His truck, his SUV. So I went to a Ford dealer, and the Ford dealer did not have the parts at the Ford dealership. It was their parts and service store was farther west. I am now about 40 minutes from his car. And we found the parts. And I told him, "Bring the parts out. I will pay for them." We got back in the car, and I was just praying and praying that we got back in time before they towed him away.
1: Okay, well, you got to go quickly, Bob. I'm going to run out of show. The show's going to run out. Go, go. Can you get to the? We're sitting on the edge of our seats. Go ahead.
0: Never mind.
1: Oh, Bob, we're going to miss. Oh, that's. I'm so unfortunate. I'm so sorry. I wish I could stop time, guys. I want to hear the end of the story. I really do. But we're at the very end of the show, and I have to close the show. So.

0: I wanted Bob to share with us the end of the story. It sounds like he had a guardian angel encounter and real kind of a miraculous thing that really turned out to be blessed in so many ways. Bob, again, please forgive me. I wish I had more time. Natalie, it's saying here real quickly. I want to say hi to you real quick, Natalie, because I promised to say hi. Natalie, you're trying to surrender. Is that it?
1: Yes, it's a daily battle. I want to thank Bob, the earlier one, for calling in, and this Bob right now that just called in. God bless the whole world. I just prayed the Holy Spirit prayer for the whole world with my coworkers. I'm just trying to share God's light, God's love. And I want to get in your prayer book, please, for myself and my children and their fathers.
0: Okay.
1: I went through a really bad divorce, and I wish their dad would come back to the faith.
0: Okay, we'll put that in the prayer book, and everyone else as well, Mary, and everybody that texted in wanting to get in the prayer book. I didn't even get to all the text messages. Guys, I'm so sorry. Please, you could pray next time that we could stop time, but this show goes so quickly, and I've got to work within the parameters that I've been given. So thank you to the show team, Matt, Michael, and Rich. Thank you to the affiliates. On Monday, we're talking miracle stories. Don't forget to tune into the Spirit World on Saturday for the Mailbag Edition. Until Monday, have a beautiful and blessed weekend. We'll see you real soon.
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0: St. Francis Cabrini Catholic Church would like to invite everyone to come out to the Espada Cabrini Mini Festival to be held on Saturday, July 18th from 11 a.m. to 7 p.m. The festival will include food, drinks, games, a DJ, and live music. 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
2: Here's one of G.K. Chesterton's great prophetic insights. He said, "You are free in our time to say that God does not exist. You're free to say that he exists and is evil. You're free to say he would like to exist if he could. You may talk of God as a metaphor or a mystification. You may water him down with gallons of long words or boil him to rags of metaphysics. And it's not merely that nobody punishes, but nobody protests. But if you speak of God as a fact, as a thing like a tiger, a reason for changing one's conduct, then the modern world will stop you somehow if it can. We are long past talking about whether an unbeliever should be punished for being irreverent. It's now thought irreverent to be a believer."
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6: Welcome to the Wisdom of Father Groeschel. Over the years, Father Benedict Groeschel has produced many wonderful teaching series for EWTN, and we're delighted to showcase a number of them for you. On today's show, an episode from the series, The Ten Commandments. Here's Father Groeschel.
7: Hello, I'm Father Benedict Groeschel of the Franciscan Friars of the Renewal in the South Bronx in New York. And this is the eighth of our series on the Ten Commandments. We're up to the seventh commandment, but we got a little extra stuff in here. And today, we're looking at what's a very easy one to say, but one that's got a lot of little pieces to it that's going to cause us to examine our conscience. You shall not steal. I have to break this into two sections because I have to also talk about social justice. And I'm going to do that in the last program, the 11th program, when I speak about the commandment, thou shalt not covet thy neighbor's goods. At this moment, I'm going to just start with honesty and the honest, responsible, human, and Christian way of using the goods of this earth. Now, I have to tell you before we begin that I'm kind of biased on this for two reasons. First of all, I don't own anything. I don't own a car. I don't have Social Security. I don't have a bank account of my own. I've worked hard all my life. I have no savings. I have no right even to money that I earn by preaching and things like that. Because I belong to a religious community, I have a vow of poverty, and in our community we take poverty very, very seriously. Consequently, we have a lot of fun because we don't have anything to lose. We don't own a building, we don't own an inch of real estate, we don't buy cars, people give us jalopies. So I can afford to be kind of generous with social justice. Also, I know lots of crooks. One time, I was chaplain of a school for boys that were in trouble as delinquents, and some of my boys have grown up, and they're still at it a little bit. One of my boys called me up a few years ago, and he says, "Hey, Father, you need a car." Well, I said, well, you know, we only take used cars. Yeah, it's fine. I'll get you a used car. What kind do you want? Well, I don't want you to go out and buy it. He said, I'm not going to buy it. I'm going to steal it. Well, I said, oh, please. Please. Dad said, what end of the spectrum? And then I have another boy named Willie that grew up on our home for boys that we, the Friars, run in Brooklyn. And Willie is the most honest person in the city of New York. He works as a librarian in the court system, and I had to call up the court clerk and say, will you please tell this idiot to go home? He has pneumonia. And the court clerk said, well, what's he doing in the library working? I said, he doesn't want to cheat the city of New York out of the day's pay. So he's in there with 103 fever. So we've seen it all. Guys that will steal me a car if I want one, and guys that won't cheat the city, even if they're legitimately taking a day off. Now, of course, our commandment is you shall not steal, seventh commandment, but there's also a very, very important text here from the book of Genesis, chapter 1. Then God said, let us make man in our image, after our likeness. Let them have dominion over the fish of the sea, and over the birds of the air, and over the cattle, and over all the earth, and over every creeping thing that creeps upon the earth. And so God created man in his own image. In the image of God he created them. And God blessed them, and God said to them, be fruitful and multiply, and fill the earth, and subdue it, and have dominion over the fish of the sea, over the birds of the air, over every living thing that moves upon the earth. And God said, behold, I have given you every plant yielding seed, which is on the face of the earth, and every tree with its fruit, and you shall have them for food. And to every beast of the earth, and to every bird of the air, and to everything that creeps on the earth, I have given you every green plant. And so God saw that it was good, what he had made. And there was evening and morning and the sixth day. So God gave everything to everybody. And there is a very radical, basic sense that we must never forget that all things on earth are given to the human race. Now, I'm not denying private property. I'm not a communist. I'm not a fascist. I'm not even a socialist. I belong to the Right to Life Party, which doesn't have any chance of winning at all, so don't hold anything against me. We're just trying to keep people alive. But there is a radical sense in which everything belongs to everyone. And that means that no matter what you own, you are responsible for the general well-being of the human race, and that you are responsible for the needs of those around you, their legitimate needs. You're not meant to be a patsy, but Jesus could say, in his description of the Last Judgment, I was hungry and you gave me to eat. I was a stranger and you took me in. And he could also say in Matthew 25, I was hungry and you did not give me to eat. I was a stranger and you did not take me in. Sick and imprisoned and you did not visit me. And they will say to the king, when did we see you hungry or thirsty or naked and not care for you? And he will say to them, so long as you did not do this to the least of my brethren, you did not do it to me. Depart from me, accursed ones, into the everlasting flames prepared for the devil and his angels. I didn't say that. Jesus Christ said that, and he said it in the sermon and in the description of the Last Judgment in Matthew 25. Read it. And we have a commentary on it from St. James, traditionally known as the first bishop of Jerusalem. Quite possibly, it seems, a relative of our Lord. He says in James 5, in his epistle, Come now, you rich, weep and howl for the miseries that are coming upon you. Your riches have rotted and your garments are moth-eaten. Your gold and silver have rusted, and their rust will be an evidence against you and will eat your flesh like fire. You have laid up treasures for the last day. Behold, the wages of the laborers who mowed your fields, which you kept back by fraud, cry out to me, and the cries of the harvesters have reached the ears of the Lord of hosts. You have lived on the earth in luxury and in pleasure. You have fattened your heart in a day of slaughter. You have condemned and you have killed the righteous man, and he did not resist you. Then he says to those who are misused, be patient, therefore, brethren, until the coming of the Lord. These are tough teachings, and they need to be said. And I also want to say, as someone who works with the poor, our little community of friars, only 12 of us finished our formation, only 60 men. We spent on the poor last year $700,000 of money that was given to us. And we gave away 125 tons of food and endless services. We have wonderful people helping us, volunteer doctors who keep a clinic open. I want to tell you that many of our friends are people who are upper middle class, and a few of them are people who are wealthy. And they are generous. And they are concerned about the poor. Some of them spend not only money, but a great deal of time doing things for the poor. And I've known poor people that were very stingy and unkind. But let's look at this thing about stealing in a much broader framework. If you're watching this program, you probably would not steal. And you probably would be patient with people ripping you off, particularly the government. I'm sorry to say, we all know that money spent by municipal governments and even more by state governments and even more by the federal government can be abused shamefully. And there is no more shameful use of money than to kill innocent children and to destroy the elderly and those who cannot defend themselves. Sorry to tell you, I know a man who was in a Veterans Administration hospital, and he was given a yellow bracelet without being asked why, told he sped to wear it, and it said DNR, do not resuscitate. This was a scandal. Money of the federal government used to kill people. And I informed those responsible in the Veterans Administration of where this was happening. It was a few years ago. Now, let's talk about the wise use of the things of this world. No Christian, in fact, no person who reads the Torah, the first five books of the Bible, can ever consider that they are a friend of God if they are dishonest, if they cheat people out of their wages, if they do not practice temperance in their own use of the goods of this world. Remember, it is said of Jesus Christ that though he was rich, yet for our sakes he became poor, that by his poverty we might become rich. St. Paul writes this in 2 Corinthians, 8th chapter, 9th verse. And in this country, do not think that you are adequately guided by the civil law. The civil law in this country has often gone against the law of God. And frequently this is done at the highest levels of law, at the Supreme Court level. The Supreme Court brought us the Civil War, the Dred Scott decision, which declared that an African-American slave had no rights but was a chattel, decision made in 1858 precipitated the Civil War. It attempted to extend slavery to the anti-slave states like New York, Massachusetts, New England, a number of others, so that a police officer who had apprehended a runaway slave had to return that slave. Slavery is utterly, absolutely an abomination, and it was against the law of God. How did slavery exist? Well, let me tell you that when Christianity took over the Roman Empire, very quickly slavery began to disappear. It emerged as serfdom, and then it eventually evolved itself out. Why? Well, here's that cute little epistle that nobody pays any attention to at all. Philemon, or Philemon, letter of Paul to a man who owned a runaway slave named Onesimus. And Onesimus was a friend of Paul. He was a runaway slave, and he had to go back. And St. Paul sent him back to Philemon. And Appia. And he writes this about the slave. Perhaps this is why, when he was parted from you for a while, that you might have him back forever, no longer as a slave, but more than a slave, as a beloved brother, especially to me, but how much more to you, both in the flesh and in the Lord. So if you consider me your partner, receive him back as you would receive me. This is the apostle speaking. And if he has wronged you at all or owes you anything, charge that to my account. It is I, Paul, who write this with my own hand, and I will repay it, to say nothing of your owing me even your own very self. How could slavery have gone on? Because St. Paul says there is neither slave nor free, neither Jew nor Greek, neither male nor female. How could it have gone on? And thanks be to God, although it cost the most bloody war in our history, it is gone. You might be interested to know, if you belonged to what were one of the Confederate states, that the great hero and general of the Confederacy, Robert E. Lee, was himself personally opposed to slavery, that he owned no slaves, and that after he was returned, after the Civil War was over, he went back to the little Protestant church, I think it was an Episcopal church, which he belonged to, and on the first Sunday he was back, a freed slave walked down the aisle to receive Holy Communion and did not follow the custom until waiting till everyone who was Caucasian had received communion. Nobody moved, but Robert E. Lee, the great general and hero of the Confederacy, stood up, walked down the aisle, and knelt next to that freed slave, and the minister gave them communion together. How sad it is that that terrible injustice was part of American life. Do you know that 1/10 of all the initial capital of the United States was earned by slaves? How sad. How very, very sad. And it's obvious that there were people who were decent people who had slaves. Surely they had to treat them decently. It's a little beyond me how they had them, but I know that they did. And it's a little beyond me now how I can see an immense number of poor people who do not get the chance to rise, because the one good thing that the government is supposed to do for the poor is to give them a good education so they can rise. And for the most part, the public education given to the poor in this country is deplorable. Deplorable. I know. I live there. This is not the fault of the teachers. It's not the fault of those who try, but it is still deplorable. We have a very, very uneven education system in our country, so that a wealthy community can spend a great deal of money on the education of its children, and a large industrial city can only offer what is deplorable to the poor in the most important thing that would help them become as productive citizens as possible. Brothers and sisters, let us examine our conscience. What do you do for the materially poor, the psychologically poor, who may be well off, for the physically poor, the handicapped? What do you personally do? I know a dear handicapped person, a most productive citizen, who has helped me in an immense numbers of ways. She doesn't even use that word, handicapped. Inconvenienced, she says. And I have every reason to believe that she has had difficulty in finding housing because people did not want a handicapped person in their building. How sad. Can I believe that even now, at a distinguished university, there's a professor of ethics talking about the morality, if you will, of destroying handicapped children when they are little infants and getting rid of the permanently disadvantaged? We run a little guild for the mentally ill and emotionally disturbed called the Guild of St. Benedict Joseph, named after my patron saint, St. Benedict Joseph Labre, who was a mentally ill, homeless man who was declared a saint by the people of Rome before his body was cold, shouting in the streets, "The saint is dead." So an immense impression did this holy but sick man make on his contemporaries. And in our guild, we have a guild of prayer for the mentally ill. If you want to know about it, write to me here at EWTN and I'll send you the material. Mrs. Duff, who helped find this guild, her own son is mentally ill, and she found written on his medical records in a hospital of the state of Massachusetts these words: "Perfect candidate for euthanasia." Brothers and sisters, do not delude yourself that the civil law is always the perfect protector of the poor and of those who need an honest shake. I wouldn't even be ready to go on trial for the statement that religious groups always act in a just way. I know that they don't always act in a just way, because I have seen people victims of injustice, even in the operations of my own denomination. Why is this? Because these operations are carried on by people, and people have original sin. Our problem in the Catholic Church is we got a billion people with original sin. That's a lot of original sin. Canon law of most churches has procedures of most denominations to see that people get an honest shake. But you know as well as I do that as long as we have the fallen children of Adam and Eve doing things, the law will not always reflect justice. And let's be prepared for that. Let's be prepared for someone to say to you and I, "Hey, you're not being just." And stop and ask, is it true? Is it true? There is a moment coming when we will all face absolute justice. It is a moment that fills me with fear and trembling. Even though I've always tried to be just, I know that unwittingly I have participated in injustice. I love bananas. I think they're a wonderful tropical fruit. And you know that you can buy bananas now in the supermarket for the same price that you could buy them 25 years ago. The value of money has decreased immensely. A dollar 25 years ago was $10 now. But you can buy bananas for the same price. Because some poor guys down in South America or Latin America are picking bananas for 10 cents an hour. A dollar a day for 10 hours work. Now, don't stop eating bananas or they won't get their 10 cents. But do know that we all participate in injustice. Every one of us. And perhaps the best thing to do before we stand in the pure white radiance of God's justice and mercy, we're going to stand there, every one of us. We're going to stand in the presence of absolute holiness, justice, and truth. Soon, because we're all going to die soon. If you want to prepare for that, then be a bit extra merciful. Be generous. Jesus tells us to do that. Be generous. Give. Give so that you may receive. Treat others as you would be treated yourself. This is in the Sermon on the Mount. And it will be given to you, pressed down and shaken together and running over. He's describing as you would pour grain into the sack of a poor person that they could eat. Be generous in these stingy times, because every one of us, every last person listening to this program, even if you belong to a group that has been victims of injustice, you yourself and I unknowingly have injustice on our hands. And for that reason, don't just be just. Be generous. Be kind. Overflowing. If someone asks you for your coat, give him your shirt and go an extra mile. We have that advice from the very best authority in the world. From him who is the Son of Justice. Amen.
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0: And now, the saints speak. These are the words of St. Francis de Sales on the topic of holy repentance.
1: In order to live for God alone, you have been given the understanding to know Him, the memory to remember Him, the will to love Him, the imagination to picture His blessings, eyes to see the marvels of His works, a tongue to praise Him. Such is a lively and attentive apprehension of the omnipresence of God. That God is in us and everywhere. And that there is no place, no thing in this world where He is not present truly. So that, like birds, always encountering the air, no matter where they fly, wherever we may go, wherever we may be, we find God present. Everyone knows this truth, but not everyone is attentive enough to grasp it. It is important to think that not only God is present where you are, but that He is in a special way in your heart and in the depths of your spirit, which He vivifies and animates with His divine presence. Being present there as the heart of your heart and spirit of your spirit.
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6: Hi, I'm Doug Keck. This is an EWTN Bookmark Brief, speaking with Peter Carter, co-author with Cardinal Robert Sarra of The Song of the Lamb, Sacred Music and the Heavenly Liturgy, published by Ignatius Press. 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Peter, tell us, why did you put this book together with Cardinal Sarra, and why is it important, especially for Catholics to read?
7: Well, I wanted to have him speak specifically to sacred music. What is liturgy? What is sacred music at the beginning? And then what does that look like in practice? Should we be singing a Gregorian chant, or does that not matter? You know, what do we need Latin? There's a lot of different issues that I think make it relevant for musicians, for priests, and for the average Catholic.
6: Peter Carter, co-author with Cardinal Robert Sarra of The Song of the Lamb, Sacred Music and the Heavenly Liturgy. I'm Doug Keck. This has been a Bookmark Brief. Thanks for stopping by. We'll see you next time.
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6: And welcome once again to EWTN's Bookmark, a special edition in studio with the one and only Father Robert Spitzer, S.J., Ph.D., his book, Christ, Science, and Reason, What We Can Know About Jesus, Mary, and Miracles, published by our friends at Ignatius Press, and of course, Father Spitzer, on recently on EWTN Live, and of course, Women of Grace. It's always great to grace us in person. I'm so used to talking to you through a teleport screen as we're doing our wonderful program that's got about 500 shows now, believe it or not.
12: Oh, I believe it. Yeah, I think we've been on over 10 years.
6: Yeah, it's amazing. So it's really worked out well, and I think a lot of people benefit from it. And a lot of the material is based on some of your wonderful books.
12: Oh, yeah, absolutely.
6: And this is one of them. It's we never got a chance to really do a book interview on this, so we thought
12: great.
6: You were in town, so we would try and fit
12: not?
6: That in. So let me ask you just at the beginning of the book, because that you dedicated this in the memory of my mother, Blanche Spitzer, mm-hmm. whose tremendous faith inspired my devotion to Jesus Christ, the Holy Eucharist, and the Blessed Virgin Mary. Now, that was her mm-hmm. part. And then your father's part, you bring up Arthur Spitzer, whose love of electronics and radios opened the door to the world of science. So you saw that intersection in your own life?
12: Oh, yes, very much so. And there was no problem, you know, mm-hmm. seeing the intersection for my dad and my mom. My mom actually was a chemist as well. So
6: she had that science angle already, though.
12: Oh, yes,
6: right.
12: Okay. She absolutely did. So both of them, you know, were there. And, of course, my dad would always do the Knights kits. You know, do you remember those Knights kits, the electronics? That,
6: right, yeah, sure, Heath kit or one of those.
12: Yeah, the Heath kit, same
6: Heath kits
12: thing.
6: And
12: yeah.
6: those, right, yeah.
12: So,
6: right, you could build your own radio or anything like that. Now, I noticed also you thank somebody I wasn't that familiar with here in the beginning of the book. Mm-hmm. A Joan Jacoby.
12: Oh, yes. Joan Jacoby. She's tolerated me for 17 years.
6: Right. Now, she's not the same as the I Joan you're talking
12: she's
6: about.
12: She's the I Joan.
6: She is.
12: And she's also the great one, but she definitely is the helper extraordinaire.
6: Right.
12: She does everything from typing out manuscripts, organizing all of the office, chief administrator for the office, and chief of staff, and she's everywhere to be found, and thank God for her, because without her, there'd be no Magis.
6: There you go. So let me ask you, you know, since this book was out a couple of years, I went and looked up maybe what some of the reviews had been, and I wanted to ask you, you know, if you thought that these were reasonable descriptions of the book. The book systematically presents scientific and historical evidence for the divinity and resurrection of Jesus, including a detailed scientific investigation of the Shroud of Turin. Also, in throughout the book, highlights the faith in Jesus Christ is not just a blind leap, but a reasoned response supported by history, logic, science, and the inner experience of God's love. And finally, in summary, Christ, Science, and Reason demonstrates how scientific inquiry and reason prepare the mind to receive divine revelation, provides extensive scientific and historical evidence, supports Christian faith in Jesus Christ, his miracles, and in his church. So do you think those are reasonably fair?
12: Yes, I do. In fact, they're very favorable. And I would say that they do describe my whole purpose for writing the book. And,
6: oh, that's great, because I found it on some site called Magis AI.
12: I should have known.
6: I wanted to make sure you agreed with your own opinion, with what your AI was spouting off about your books.
12: Very good, very good. I love it.
6: You say, in the previous volume, Science at the Doorstep of God, we presented evidence and formulated conclusions about the what of God, but we're left with the question of who God really is. You say, the intersection of Christ and science is so pronounced that one cannot help but come away with the belief that the Lord has providentially designed it over 2,000 years ago, indeed at the inception of time. You say, the scientific studies of the Shroud of Turin, particularly the new wide-angle X-ray scattering data method, which has the shroud between 55 and 74, about that. And also that you talk about the topic of Eucharistic miracles. So you see this, it struck me that you were talking about, you had a trilogy, so you're writing a trilogy, then you were playing in a quartet or something? What was this quartet? And what instrument were you playing?
12: A long time ago, I played a clarinet and a saxophone, but today I'm playing the instrument of trying to get Jesus into the picture, because, of course, a lot of the scientific evidence for God really does focus on creation, you know, his intelligence, especially manifest in the fine-tuning of cosmological constants and so forth. And it also focuses on the medical studies of near-death experiences, which does get a little bit into Jesus, because Jesus appears in bodily in 18% of near-death experiences, and much more than that, because, you know, he also is identified as the figure of the white light, the loving white light. So, but aside from that, though, the scientific picture, you know, talks about, you know, God exists, God is intelligent, God, you know, appears to be loving from the transcendentals. Life after death is almost a certainty, even from a scientific point of view, because of the peer-reviewed medical studies, near-death experiences, even contemporary, you know, annals of the New York Academy of Sciences said there's a very credible likelihood that your consciousness, you're going to survive your bodily death. Right. So you put all those things together, and you basically have a really good, you know, solid view of God's existence and his intelligence, but you don't really quite get the heart of God, the who of God, much more the that of God, namely that he exists, and the what of God. So here, science is taking a different tack, because Jesus is at the center. And Jesus came to be with us precisely to reveal the Father's love, and to reveal his own love and the love of the Holy Spirit, the Trinity, and to reveal, of course, the love and the whole economy of salvation that Jesus brought and started in the Catholic Church, and all the saints have participated in that, etc. So we can get a lot of who, and not only the who, but a lot of questions answered, which you cannot answer with scientific evidence for God, for his intelligibility or intelligence, or for, you know, creation, and life after death, etc. For example, does God redeem suffering? Is there going to be suffering in the next life? Is God essentially good God, evil God, loving God, unloving God, indifferent God of the deists, etc.? Who is this God? And now Jesus comes to reveal it all. And what's so interesting about our century is now science has a way in. Okay. Science can actually help to validate Jesus as both the Son of God and risen from the dead. This is clearly evidenced in the Shroud of Turin, and it is the historicity of Jesus, as well as the accuracy of the Passion narratives and the Resurrection narratives. Science, through the Shroud, can get a very, very good fix on this. Once, of course, we debunk the 1988 carbon dating, which has been thoroughly debunked. There was a systematic error in there, no doubt about that. The blood, of course, is real blood with AB blood type, human immunoglobulins, human hemoglobin, human whole blood, etc. And we know that there had to be we have a very high probability of a particle effusion coming from the body of about 2 times 10 to the 18th neutrons, protons, and deuterons that emerge from the body. Of course, that requires a source of fissioning and the energy for fissioning, which there isn't one inside an empty tomb, inside a limestone area, inside a shroud, or in a shroud, or in a body. So the energy for fissioning has to come from outside. Call it supernatural causation. And furthermore, the body has to disappear in order for the blood stains to be perfect with edges and halos intact. So when you put it all together, there's two sources of supernatural causation that we see, you know, revealed by science. The disappearance of the body, we know from the Gospels that it reappears as a transphysical body afterwards. But, it's there's so much there. And then the Eucharistic miracles. And then Our Lady. Oh, my gosh, the science of the Tilma Guadalupe, the miracle of the sun at Fatima, and then the 7,000 extraordinarily
6: scientifically. A lot of those topics we've been dealing with, actually, on Father Spitzer's Universe.
12: Yeah, absolutely.
6: people are interested, obviously. Now, you say the evidence for Christ's historicity, miraculous power, and the resurrection is quite probative, and you refer to chapter 2, and it does not need scientific corroboration to validate it. Why not? And we always hear this word probative. It shows up in these crime dramas, and, but I'm not sure half people understand. What is probative?
12: Well, probative just means that it's, you know, a preponderance of evidence exists, which is very persuasive. In other words, it passes the scientific test as, you know, qualifying for reasonable and responsible belief at the very least. It could qualify for more than that, but definitely there's a preponderance of evidence. It's excellent evidence to prove the point, and so it's that's called basically probative evidence. So once you've got that probative evidence in place, you know, do you really need science to validate it? Well, let's just take a look at some of the historical evidence that we have that's, you know, listed in the book there that is more than enough to establish, you know, that Christ arose from the dead. But at the same time, the science validates it in the Shroud of Turin and in other miracles. Because if, you know, well, let's just take one instance of the resurrection evidence, and that is that the apostles were doing miracles for almost two centuries, and not just the apostles, but the disciples of the apostles were also doing those miracles. And that's what leads to the incredible exponential expansion of the Christian church. Christian messianism is unlike any other messianic movement. All the messianic...
6: Why?
12: Oh, because all messiahs besides Jesus, once the death of the Messiah occurred, died out within 50 years.
6: Okay.
12: Whereas in Jesus' case, it doesn't die out. It just has this hugely exponential growth until Christianity takes over the empire that persecuted it. Now, you know, for a lot of historical exegetes, there has to be miracles involved in this. You just can't keep getting converts upon converts when you're being persecuted by the Roman Empire right and left. How are you going to keep getting those converts? These apostles are working these miracles in the name of Jesus. And if they're working these miracles in the name of Jesus, which is leading to a lot of these mass conversions that are taking place, like we read about in the Acts of the Apostles, but keep on going all the way until, you know, the 300s. In fact, it keeps going beyond that, including to this very day. But the point is, it's being worked in the name of Jesus. And people would just say, well, wait a minute. If this miracle is being worked, the blind are seeing, people are being raised from the dead, you know, demons are being expelled, etc., all these extraordinary cures. If this is all happening in the name of Jesus, and the apostles are lying about his resurrection, the apostles are lying about him being the Son of God, the apostles are lying about what he said, then why would God perform these obvious supernaturally caused miracles? Why would he do that in the name of Jesus if all of this is a lie? The answer is it doesn't make any sense that he would unless God has lost his mind, which he clearly hasn't.
6: And you would think also, if it wasn't that it was the power of our Lord Jesus that the apostles were working through, why wouldn't they just have started off with the power of Peter or the power of, you know, and say, you know, he gave us the secrets.
12: That's right. You know, and they could have very well done that, but they didn't. They always trace it back to Jesus, and they always say he is the power behind exorcisms, and it's a powerful name, the name of Jesus during an exorcism. Certainly the power behind the miracles, the raisings from the dead, and so many other providential things that happened to the Christian church, not the least of which is that in 313 AD, the Edict of Milan, right, the Christian church is declared by Constantine to be the official church of the Roman Empire, when for two centuries before it had been actively persecuting it. Unbelievable. You put the evidence together, and that's just one thing. There's this fellow N.T. Wright puts together very, very good arguments.
6: Who's not a Catholic.
12: Who's not a Catholic. He's an Anglican. And Anglican bishop, but a first-rate historical exegete. And what he shows is essentially that, you know, there's what we call these mutations of Second Temple Judaism. And Christianity stayed very, very close to Second Temple Judaism. That is to say, that the Judaism that occurred during the time of the Second Temple, so right after the Babylonian exile is finished, all the way until the time of Jesus, Jesus, that would be Second Temple Judaism. Mm-hmm. There's a whole set of doctrines that emerged, and Christianity in its infancy stayed exceedingly close to the, they wanted to be in line with the doctrines of Second Temple Judaism. They saw no reason. God's revelation mm-hmm. happened in the Old Testament. They took the doctrinal tips from that and right. and basically stayed close to it, except in two areas, in the area of the Messiah, of course, and in the area of the resurrection. Mm-hmm. And in the resurrection, there's several mutations that are significant. Mm-hmm. The first, you know, one is that Second Temple Judaism said that the resurrection would not happen until after the beginning, the manifestation of the end of the world, the coming of the second Jerusalem. Okay. But that clearly is not what's happening. Mm-hmm. All of a sudden, the resurrection is being exemplified way before the second coming. The second thing is that the Second Temple Judaism thought the resurrection would be mostly a bodily resurrection, certainly not a spiritual, glorious, and powerful resurrection, as you know we see with Jesus. So, you know, essentially they think, oh, the resurrection is just going to be like a resuscitated corpse, except the corpse will just keep on living, and that'll be it. The Christians are decidedly different. Mm-hmm. They say, no. It's going to be a pneumatikon soma, a spiritual body, a glorious body, a body raised in power, just like, you know, the body of Jesus Christ after his resurrection. Mm-hmm. So again, you know, why? Why would the Christian church, they didn't want to deviate one bit from Second Temple Judaism. Why did they so radically deviate?
6: Why didn't they just go along?
12: Yeah, why didn't they go along with it? But they're insisting on these other things. You know, again, for a central one is for Christianity, the resurrection lies at the heart. If Jesus is not risen from the dead, said St. Paul,
6: right.
12: then, you know, our faith is in your faith is in vain and our preaching is worthless. Yeah. And all those who have died in Christ have died in their sins. And what's more, we emerge as perjurers before God and the worst of all men. Now, you look at that and you go, I'd say they resurrected pretty central. All the other doctrines are hanging on it. Right. Not for Second Temple Judaism. Second Temple Judaism, the resurrection was a very peripheral, non-central doctrine. Mm-hmm. So you start looking at all the clues, and what Wright is saying is, what could have moved Christianity to completely, you know, divest itself from Second Temple Judaism's teaching on the resurrection? They saw Jesus risen in glory and power and spirit. He really did rise from the dead. The tomb really was empty, and he did appear to Peter. And that's the power behind Jesus' name when they're doing all of these miracles, etc.
6: Right.
12: So you can see very clearly that this is going on. Another thing is that, you know, the early Christian church is proclaiming Jesus as the Lord with the definite article, which is Hakurios, which translates Yahweh into Greek. Mm. Well, this idea of the translation into

0: only to Jesus Christ, but also to controversial doctrines of the Catholic Church, the Eucharist, Marian miracles. Though it might be justly said that I am predisposed to Catholic miracles because I'm a Catholic priest, that is not the real reason why I have spent three chapters in this book on these Catholic themes.
1: Yeah, I mean, the reason I'm doing it is because, obviously, I think this is what Jesus said, precisely like his real presence in the Eucharist. Let's take that. I think no question about that, about the doctrines about his mother and the centrality of his mother. These things are controversial, but I think Jesus intended them. Mm-hmm. I think there's evidence in the New Testament for it clearly. I think there's evidence for it in the early church fathers. But, you know, to top it all off for a skeptical scientific generation, hey, if you see living human heart tissue from the upper left ventricle growing out of a consecrated Eucharistic host, and that integration is almost so complete that it's like perfect interplay between the two different substances of the tissues on the level of the thin filaments of the myofibrils. Mm-hmm. Hey, you know, this is like a few microns of separation. I would say you have no possible way of explaining this naturalistically, and it's pointing to the doctrine of the real presence of Jesus in the Holy Eucharist, body, blood, and his soul and divinity, though we certainly don't see his soul and divinity because they can't in principle be seen. Mm-hmm. But the point that is made in seeing these, for example, the Tixla host or the Buenos Aires host or the Sokolka host,
0: right,
1: under electron microscopy, the whole point is to give to a scientific skeptical generation the very things that we read in the scriptures, the very thing we read in John 6, the very thing that we read in the church fathers, all of this is now being validated by science.
0: Right.
1: Why wouldn't we make recourse to it to say, hey, our interpretation of the Holy Eucharist being the real presence of Christ was right all along.
0: Right.
1: And, of course, the whole idea of apostolic succession in order to bring the Eucharist about was right all along.
0: Mm.
1: And, you know, here we've got now science, you know, queuing in on it with the investigation of the Eucharistic miracle. And the same thing with the resurrection and the interpretation of Jesus as divine, which is a doctrine, of course, people love to challenge, but I think it gets much less challengeable as you begin to look at the science behind the shroud, and then to take a look at the Telm of Guadalupe or the healing miracles.
0: And you kind of deal with all of these in different chapters, historicity of Jesus, one chapter, science at doorstep of Jesus, the shroud of Turin. You have a whole chapter on science and Eucharistic miracles, as you're talking about Guadalupe and Fatima, those related to Our Lady, of course. And I would think with these kinds of things, with that it forces people, and scientists us, to be confronted with the truth, and then they have to react to the truth. Are they going to deny it because they don't want to believe it, or are they going to be open to accepting it because that's what seems to be true?
1: Well, yeah, and I would say read these chapters or just go to Magis AI and just, you know, click it on and start reading about the scientific investigation of the miracle of Fatima. You know, Father Stanley Yockey, who just also happened to be a PhD in physics, you know, has written a very good book, you know, about the sun dancing at, you know, at Fatima. There are several other excellent scientific books that have been written about the miracle of the sun at Fatima.
0: Well, one of your books, which we've been working on through Spitzer's Universe, talking about that as well.
1: Yeah, absolutely. Yeah, 30,000 to 40,000 people witnessing it, nobody denying it.
0: Mm-hmm.
1: Hey, there were people there who were, you know, obviously very fine scientists, doctors, you know, lawyers, you know, reporters, even the head, the editor for the head Masonic paper, normally antithetical to Catholicism, actually says that he saw the sun dancing at Fatima in his headline of his Masonic paper. So there's something going on here, and if you actually look at the details of what's going on, there's no way of explaining this beyond the fact that there has to be some kind of supernatural lens, you know, that's maybe about 3 miles in diameter, more or less, perched about 5-6 miles above, you know, this the cave there in Fatima, the COVID area.
0: Yeah, the COVID, right.
1: Yeah, the COVID area. And, you know, it's spinning on its own axis, just throwing out colors at every, all 40,000.

0: These people are witnessing. The sun detaches, comes in, and actually dries the clothes and the ground. It had been raining all night of the people who are standing around. People who are like 20 miles away actually saw the very same thing.
1: Right, that was the thing, too.
0: Yeah, so it couldn't have been mass hysteria or something of this nature. And, of course, if you try to explain it naturalistically, you'd have to assemble so many different parts, as Stanley Yawkey did.
1: Gone through that on the show.
0: Yeah, absolutely.
1: All the different possible ways. Sometimes people think we're taking away from the possibility it was a miracle. It just goes to show how you have to, like you say, you have to confront the way, the practical ways to be able to show how difficult it would be to be explained that way.
0: Oh, yeah, and if the odds are, if you try to get a chance occurrence of this happening, the way that it happened at the exact time that Lucy, for three different months, said that the Blessed Virgin Mary would be appearing on that time, in that day, in that place, and you try to get the odds for it, it's about 10 to the 1,500 to 1. That's like a trillion, trillion, trillion, trillion, trillion, trillion, trillion. Just divide 10,100 by 12, and that's how many trillions in a row you'd have to have. It's one chance. And it shows you. I mean, obviously, it's a miracle.
1: Right.
0: If nature caused it, it's a miracle. If it's a supernatural lens created by God or the Blessed Virgin Mary, it's a miracle.
1: Right.
0: Whatever way you handle it, the science, you know, in this case, and the witnesses in this case, are just, I think it's so stupendous and overwhelming. I don't know why people don't just study.

0: Have you ever dreamed of walking in the footsteps of the saints? 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
1: Anyone who lives in love lives in God. And God lives in him.
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4: The essence of evangelization is to tell everybody Jesus loves you.
5: We're all called to be great saints. Don't miss the opportunity.
1: Well, welcome, family. We're going to talk about anger tonight. If you have another subject, just bring it up. We'll talk about that. Sometimes there is just anger. Most of the time it isn't just anger that we have. But I got angry today. I got angry a couple times. But anyway, one time was on something a theologian said. And I'm afraid a lot of you are hearing these kind of ideas that sound extremely rational, extremely reasonable. And when we have a church, when we begin to have a church who lives only on reason, then you omit faith, don't you? Faith is reasonable. However, it rises above because we are guided by the invisible reality. And my human nature only wants to accept what I see. If I don't see it, it isn't there. I could say to you, all these people in this I was going to say chapel, in this studio, and somebody who does not have faith would say, yeah, that's all there. But the one with faith said, oh, no. The Lord is there. The Lord is here. You see, the faith is something elevated. She's beyond what my eyes or my human reason dictate to me. And when people begin to tell you and explain the church, not the faith, they don't explain the faith. They explain the church, which you think it'd be the same, on a purely human level, you don't have faith anymore. You have a communal gathering. Now, one of the things I heard today was that you are Eucharist, I'm Eucharist, this community is Eucharist, so there is no real Eucharist, body, blood, soul, and divinity of Jesus. This means then that we're all community and we're all Eucharists. So when you sin, there is really no sin on that level because you don't offend God. He's up in his happy heaven. We only offend each other. Now, the thing that made me so angry today is this theologian says that if you commit adultery or murder or steal or lie or cheat or do any of the things that are against the Ten Commandments, you must go to communion the next day or as soon as possible to get more grace. What is the reason? The reasoning is that no matter what you do, there is still some kind of goodness in you. And this goodness must be increased, so you go to communion and get more grace. They don't even understand grace. Grace is not something, it's someone. It's a participation in the very nature of God. Well, if I have shoved God away and my soul is in darkness, what I do when I sin is I say, God, stay away from me. It isn't like you go to a restaurant and you starve yourself 2 days and then you gulp down all the food you can eat. And you know, when these people explain this, it sounds so reasonable. Be careful, my people. Be careful. You're being led astray. Let me tell you what St. Paul says here. Everyone is to recollect himself before eating this bread and drinking this cup. talking about Holy Communion. This goes way back in the church. Because a person who eats and drinks without recognizing the body is eating and drinking to his own condemnation. So if you are in a state of mortal sin, don't you let anybody tell you you can go to communion. Only if you were in the desert and there was nobody around, but then you wouldn't have a priest. See, there is such mass lies, deceit, and I'm afraid for you. I really am, because when these things seem so reasonable, but see, faith in God is far above that. Let me tell you what St. John says here. He said, if we say we have no sin in us, and that's what they're saying, we are deceiving ourselves. See, I do more than offend the community. I offend God. And that's what St. John says. If we say we have no sin in us, we deceive ourselves and refusing to admit the truth. But if we acknowledge our sins, then God, who is faithful and just, will forgive our sins and purify us. This is 1 John 1:8. He will purify us from everything that is wrong. Now, here's a clincher, yeah? Which really brings light to the terrible, terrible deception that some of you are being fed day after day, week after week. To say that we have never sinned is to call God a liar. And we show that his word is not in us. I don't know if these theologians just do away with Scripture. It's a phenomena to me. That's what makes me angry. You call and tell me what makes you angry. These are things that make me angry. Because this is not what Jesus has said. See, if you don't do this, you call God a liar. See? If you can't get grace if you don't even admit that I've done something wrong. I never asked in forgiveness. You see, it boggles my mind that some theologians are encouraging sacrilege. Don't you get yourself into that, please. Don't you do that. You belong to the wrong church if you do. The church that leads you into sin and sacrilege, the person who does that has lost his faith. You see, you can't... You can't call God a liar. That's what 1 John says. You have to be humble and say, I have sinned against you, Lord. Yeah, I sinned against the community if I commit a mortal sin, because it's a mystical body. If a person is holy, you all benefit. If a person is not, you don't benefit. But if I am humble, you see, that's such a terrible difference. It encourages an awesome pride. Pride. I never sin. And if I do, I go to communion. Oh, Jesus, Mary and Joseph. You know, you go to confession, not communion. And that's where confession comes in, see? Confession comes in because I have that marvelous opportunity of benefiting by the precious blood of Jesus in this wondrous sacrament and getting rid of that. Now I can go to communion. I go with a pure heart and a pure mind and a clean soul. You see what's happening, and it boggles my mind because so many souls can be lost by this kind of hogwash. Be careful who teaches you. Be careful what seminars you go to. And be well, you know what I wish everybody would do, and I meant to bring it tonight and I forgot. I talked to you before about the Navarra Bible. I don't know if my producer has that address anymore. The Navarra Bible. I think you would never be taken in. You would never be deceived. There it is. If you got the Navarra Bible. And it comes in volumes. The explanations, it is absolutely phenomenal. It's a whole course in church history, a course in the sacraments, a course in the church, and a course in Scripture. And it's worth, if you have to save all year to buy one book, it would be worth it. There's so much I can tell you, so much I can teach you, and there's so much to learn, and you're being deceived right and left, front and back. You know, I can come up with something that I think is just so horrible, and I want to tell you that, but how many people I don't reach? But if you read and you're well-read, you won't fall into these terrible, terrible things that are going on, terrible things. I want you to be well-versed in Scripture and well-read in your faith. I want you to know your faith. I want you to know the beauties of God. He says we can be sure that we are in God only when the one who claims to be living in him is living the same kind of life as Jesus did. It doesn't make any sense, does it? You commit adultery today, you rob a bank tomorrow, you embezzle, you slap your parents around, you never go to mass, you're impure, you're greedy. Now you go to communion. Does that make sense to you? That doesn't make any sense to anybody. Something wrong, don't you think? Huh? I'll tell you what's wrong. He's everywhere. That's what's wrong. Old beady eyes, bushy tail, there's everywhere. I just want you to know your faith enough that you don't get pulled in by this crazy stuff. Because see, there's so much that Jesus wants to tell you. And these two epistles, you know, the Navarra Bible has a beautiful book on the epistles of St. John, the Gospel of St. John. It's marvelous. You know, they'll take one sentence and they'll have two pages of explanation on this one sentence. Absolutely phenomenal. Even if you buy one book, you could study that one book. Buy the book that appeals to you the most. St. John, St. Matthew, St. Mark, St. Luke, the epistles of St. Paul. There's so much rich knowledge that you'll never get. Maybe you had it, I doubt it. And it's in simple language that you can understand. So, I'm not getting any calls. Isn't there nobody out there angry? No? You don't have anybody here angry about something? You're all gentle people, right? It's pretty good. You're angry about something.
6: No, I'm not angry with this conversation about venial sin, mortal sin, and then this new term, serious sin.
1: What's that?
6: Well, I don't know, but that's they talk about, you know, if you can commit a serious sin, but you've still got some kind of grace, and that there's no more really mortal or venial sin. You might explain the difference between
1: them. Well, that's what's called God a liar. You see? When you say that, you call God a liar because you say the church is a liar. See, we got to put it like it is. You just can't pretend that these people, there is a total agenda somewhere to destroy not only the foundations of the church, but wipe it out and come up with some kind of empty block building. And Sirius and mortal is to say, Sirius says, this is pretty bad, but you won't go to hell for it. That's the difference. But if you don't believe in hell, what else could you say? If you don't believe there is a hell, then why would you say there's anything possible to put you in there? So if you don't believe in hell, then you got to get rid of the reason you might go to hell, right? So, you see how clever they are. They want to think there is no hell, so then how in the world, if there is no hell, why be good? And if you happen to be bad, just happen. You offend your community. So who, do you ask forgiveness? No. Do you say to your neighbor, I'm sorry? No. Do you get up in the pulpit and say, I committed adultery? Oh, no. What do? You go to communion. Isn't that stupid? That doesn't make any sense at all. And you know, my grandma had an old saying, voca abert. Do you know what a voca abert is? Ah, you know? People go to these seminars that are so nuts, and they go, ah. Means open mouth. Nothing coming out. See, voca abert. Nothing coming out. And this is what I don't understand, you know. You sit there like, oh, really? See, if I slapped you, wouldn't I owe you something? An apology? You think I would? Oh, I'm going to go to communion now and get more grace. Don't be a voca abert. Stupidone is another word for it. Know your faith. Believe in the church. Believe in the church. See, first, the scripture was taken away. Because nothing, everything was a myth. Oh, you might as well read some fables or something. Then they take away the statues because you want to go directly to Jesus. Then they take away Jesus because you're going now to the people. I want to know how they're going to take all of you out now. That's the next thing they're going to do. You see, they take out the tabernacle, they take out everything. Now they got you. I understand in one place they have a baptismal fountain. When you walk in the church, baptismal fountain's in the middle of the church, and it's big enough for the whole congregation to take a bath in. Now, that's what you concentrate on today. The Eucharist, well. But do you know what baptism is? I know what they think it is. An initiation into this big, giant club. But you see, the very thing that baptism does for you, they have annihilated. Baptism is where I become a son of God. I receive a part of God. I receive grace. I receive the Father, the Son, and the Holy Spirit. The church calls this divine indwelling. And if you mar that, we call it mortal sin. There's no such serious and mortal are the same. One theologian said, in centuries past, the church made a mistake. So you're infallible. But the church has never erred. Faith and morals. So you can't just sit around and let them feed you this. We need to, when we sin, we need to repent. We need to go to confession, and then we can worthily receive. There is no way that the holy God and the enemy can dwell in you together. You make a choice. You're going to have one or the other. You can't have both. It is a most blasphemous thought. The most blasphemous teaching to say that the devil and God could live in the same person by mortal sin. That doesn't make any sense. Does it mean we have to be perfect? No. We're not talking about perfection. We're talking about imperfect people who know they have an inclination to something, or they have fallen into this serious sin. But it's mortal. What would happen if the cities never had any kind of speeding laws, or they put up a red and a green light, and they would say, if you think it's okay, you could stop at the red. If you don't, you can stop at the green. It doesn't make any difference. One is serious. I can tell you what, it's going to be mortal. See, that doesn't make any sense. It just doesn't. An imperfect person can have and can be perfect. A person who lives in mortal sin consistently is not only imperfect, but forfeits the presence of God in his soul. He must go to confession to receive back. God is merciful. No matter how many sins you have, to say you get more goodness and more grace if you commit a mortal sin, then you can go back and commit another mortal sin. Please don't believe all that. And I don't understand why people say that. And I don't understand why you believe it. Jesus gave it everything in here. I have a call. Hello?
7: Hi, Mother. How are you?
1: I'm fine, dear. Where are you from?
7: I'm from Tivenu, Rhode Island.
1: Okay.
7: I have a lot of anger on people.
1: You have a what? A
7: lot of anger.
1: Oh, yeah.
7: Because when people steal food from somebody else,
1: yeah,
7: I think that's stealing from God.
1: What did she say?
7: I said, I think that they're stealing from God.
1: Yeah, that's true. When people, for example, maybe you're talking about slander or calumny. If I slander somebody, I do steal from them. I can steal their reputation away from them. See? If you make what we call a fool out of somebody, you humiliate them. You do take something from them. If you make up a lie about something that is not true, and you begin to spread that, you steal the dignity of that person away from them. And sometimes we do that by gossip. Sometimes we do that by rash judging and then spreading our rash judgment to others. Then they get angry and somebody else gets angry. And here we're the cause of spreading slander. And it is a kind of stealing from God. You steal a person's reputation, you could make them despair. You see, and that's wrong. And we need to pray for these people. See, these people need forgiveness. They need repentance. And sometimes we can't give that to them. And you suffer from that. And the only way you can keep yourself from getting angry is to pray. You got to pray for them. You got to ask God to forgive them. At some point, you have to say, I love you, I'm sorry. But if you can't do that, you must pray, and that is to love. You must ask God to forgive them, and that is to love. We can't always say, I love you by loving. We don't always love by saying, I love you. Sometimes we say, I love you by praying and by forgiving, because that's what people need. We have another call. Hello?
8: Hi, Mother.
1: Yeah.
8: How are you?
1: I'm fine. Where are you from?
8: I'm from Madison, Alabama.
1: Wonderful.
8: And I had a couple of questions for you. It's a two-part question. The first part is, what happens to the spirituality of the Eucharist after one receives it? And where does it go?
1: Yeah.
8: And the second part is, if you mentioned earlier in the show that if one is in a state of mortal sin, what happens when a person like that receives communion? What happens to the spirituality of Jesus other than he's offended? Does it stay with him, or does it leave right away? Or
1: it doesn't do the soul any good. In fact, as St. Paul said, it's for your condemnation, because you have offended God in such a way you commit sacrilege if you're in a state of mortal sin and receive the Eucharist. Now, it isn't the spirituality of the Eucharist. It's your spirituality. The Eucharist is food for you. Unless you eat my flesh and drink my blood, you shall not have life in you. He didn't say unless you just love your neighbor. See, this whole theology, it just doesn't make any sense. Unless you eat my flesh and drink my blood, you shall not have life in you. You can't put the devil and God as a pair in your soul. Now, when you receive Holy Communion, I think the church has always kind of taught that the Lord would probably be with you at 15 minutes or a half hour. That's why the church has always wanted people to stay and make a thanksgiving to that wonderful presence of God in your soul, that you benefit by it. When you go to communion, you know what I do when I go to communion? I say, Lord, I would like to receive this Holy Communion in the same way, in the same manner that Mary received you her entire life on earth. Can you imagine Our Lady receiving communion from maybe the hands of St. John? The very body and blood of Jesus, her son. Can you imagine? I'd like to receive communion with the same fervor of all the saints in heaven did. But the same fervor that all the souls in purgatory would if they could come back. But the same love that all the angels would have if they could receive communion. You see, we have to desire communion, and we have to appreciate what's happened to us. Well, then you have to bring that out to your neighbor. You have to radiate the Lord during your day. You have to be kind and loving and compassionate. When you're not, you have to admit it. See, there is a difference between if you're just nasty to someone, or you're impatient with them and you kill a man. That there is a grave difference. So it isn't the spirituality, and I think what you mean is the real presence of Jesus. He is there. That's what he said. And when you say he is not there, you call Jesus a liar. When you say you do not sin, you call the Father a liar. See, this is what's so terrible about the teaching today. How long, O Lord, will you permit your Son to be so blasphemed? How long? I don't know how long. But in all the history of the world, I don't think there's been a time when the Eucharist has been so maligned, so denied, and literally spit upon by those who should know better. The spirituality is yours. That means that when you receive the body and blood of Jesus, your whole entire soul is more clear and brighter and more pleasing to God. Sin has no place in that soul at that moment. You cannot have a mortal sin upon your soul and then receive communion and you'd be this bright, holy creature. You can't. You've already denied the Lord. When I read, see, I think where the mix-up comes, when I am baptized, I receive the Father, Son, and Holy Spirit into my soul. When I grievously sin, I lose that. To say that the presence of the Spirit and the presence of Satan can live together in a soul is the most blasphemous thing you could think of. Now, what these people are saying, and that's why they're pushing baptism now. They don't want you to be baptized when you're born, no. But they're pushing this baptism, and yet they don't understand what it is. Because when you say, I'm Eucharist, you're Eucharist, what they're saying is that you belong to this massive community of people who believe in God. Well, that's true, isn't it? But you deny the Scriptures. That's where it goes bad. It gets sour real quick. We have another call. Hello?
9: Hi, Mother.
1: Hi. Where are you from?
9: I'm from Minnesota.
1: Great.
9: First of all, I just want to say that you're still the best television show in all of television's fall lineup.
1: Thank you.
9: Mother, something that gets me angry lately, and I really would like your answer on this question. I'm divorced. I've been divorced now for 3.5 years. And my friends constantly say to me, when are you going to be ready to start dating again? The few people that I confide in that I don't care to date because I don't feel it's right to remarry,
1: right,
9: tell me that I should go for an annulment.
1: Mm.
9: And from what I've read in the Bible, and I can only paraphrase it, Jesus basically told the disciples that Moses had given in to people when he made his decisions on divorce.
1: Mm-hmm.
9: And I guess I feel that I had my shot at marriage. I made a bad decision. It's not God's fault that I made the bad decision. And it's just something that I have to live with. But I feel that it would be a sin for me to remarry since I was married once. And it's very confusing for me where the church's stand is on annulment. And I tend to wonder if the only reason why there is annulment is because the church is afraid of what would happen if there wasn't.
1: Well, I sympathize with you. And I am edified because my mother was in the same position. And she never remarried. I think, though, when the church... You see, the Lord said to the church through Peter, what sins you bind, they are bound. What you loose, they are loose. There are some marriages that were not right before God. That's where the point comes in. I don't think it has anything to do. The church is very strict now. And Pope John, John Paul II, has made it very difficult. But there are some marriages that were not right before God. There is no such word as annulled. It means that there was something radically wrong with this marriage in the beginning. And that's what the church has the power to decide. The church just can't give annulments right and left just because, well, you know, this is the thing to do. It's a very strict process. And it's been made even stricter lately. So I think I would ask the proper canonist or the tribunal, the marriage tribunal. And you said, I knew in the beginning I had a bad marriage. You see, right off the bat, you begin to wonder if there was something wrong. So I wouldn't be hard on the church because of they nullify some marriages, but I think if you're happy the way you are, as St. Paul would have said, take Jesus as your spouse and pray. Get close to the Lord. Read your scripture. And don't worry about people. Don't pay attention to people. You know, the worst thing you can have is about 20 opinions, because each one of them is different. You do what's in your heart to do. I just wanted to straighten you out. There is such a thing as a legitimate annulment. However, if you feel the way you feel, then stay the way you are. Don't worry about anybody. My mother did it for, I don't know how many years. I was six when they were divorced, and they were 2 years married before I came along. So I can't say her life wasn't hard. Yeah, it was awful. But maybe that's where I got my vocation. I got it from Our Lady of Sorrows, I know. But maybe with all that hardship and pain, maybe because of that I can understand your position. I can better understand the parents, the wives, the husbands, and the children of single-parent families. I only know one thing, sweetheart. If that's the way you feel, go to Jesus. Become holy. Let him fill whatever vacuum, whatever hole is in your heart. We have another call. Hello?
10: Hi.
1: Hi.
10: I'm Lisa, and I'm from Churchville, Virginia.
1: Yeah?
10: And something that makes me very angry is the fact of people, how they don't take the Lord's word seriously.
1: They don't, you mean?
10: No, and they take and, like, cut on people for going to church and make fun of them.
1: Yeah.
10: And whenever you, like, tell them different things that you have learned,
1: yeah,
10: or things that people have seen happen in church or whatever, they, like, cut on that, too, because they don't believe in anything.
1: How old are you, honey?
10: 17.
1: And are you saying that if you're trying to correct them in some way, they don't believe it?
10: No.
1: Well, the reason is, you see, when our moral life is encouraged, immoral life is encouraged by television. I understand now that the shows that are on the new fall list, whatever that is, are terrible. And if you correct somebody on that, no, they're not going to like it. But we must take the church seriously. See, we're not dealing with opinions. We're dealing with your eternal soul, your eternal salvation. See, we can't afford to just pick and choose. See, truth is not cafeteria style. You go in the cafeteria, you pick this one out and that out, but there's always something you leave, isn't there? Did you ever go in the cafeteria and take a little bit of everything? Huh? Did you ever do that? You'd have a plate this big. Well, a lot of people like the church to be that way. We're just going to pick and pick and I don't like that, so I won't do it. I don't like this, I don't do it. I don't like that, so I change it. The truth is truth. And you can't. So if you have an option, I wouldn't run around correcting everybody. But I would show by your moral life, by your love, by your kindness, that there is something better than what they have. That you love Jesus and you're not going to sin. You're not going on sex. You're not going on drugs. You're not going to get drunk. You believe the words. You believe the church. And pray for those who teach otherwise. Pray for those who listen. Pray for those, as St. Paul says, have itching ears. You know what itching ears are? I knew a man one time said he went to confession 15 times until he found the priest that agreed with him. How do you like that for sorrow and repentance? See that? We can't do that. And so I think for one thing, the best thing you can do for them is pray. We have another call. Hello?
11: Hello?
1: Hello. Where you? Hey, where are you from?
11: I'm from Louisville, Kentucky.
1: Okay. What is your...
11: And first I want to thank you for EWTN, Mother Angelica. You've touched all the hearts of my whole family.
1: Praise God.
11: And it's caused some conversions and some coming back.
1: Thank you, Jesus.
11: And we thank you for that. And now we're in a predicament, as you're speaking of tonight. The church is changing so badly, so much, that more than angry, we're afraid. There's so many of us out here that are afraid we're losing what we were brought up in or what we found.
1: You're right.
11: As converts. And now I have sisters that are going to church that doesn't even resemble the Roman Catholic Church, but it's all they have, and they're hanging on to it so that they can go to confession when they make their... They have to call and make an appointment. It's not like every week, and where they can receive communion. And it worries us.
1: I know how you feel. I know when you see something you love crumbling, but don't let it put fear in your heart. Because Jesus is with us. And even though you're heartbroken at some of the changes, know that when you receive one communion, that first time you're a convert, do you remember the time you went up to communion and you received the real body, blood, soul, and divinity of Jesus? Wasn't that the most exciting moment of your life? When you knew you took Jesus home with you, really and truly. They may rob you of kneelers and rob you of some truths, but never let them rob you of Jesus. They can't do that. You came for Jesus. You stay with Jesus. You stay with Jesus. That's the church has the body, blood, soul, and divinity of Jesus. If you take that away, you have no church. But Jesus is not going to let his people wander in the desert. I don't think so. I think I've said this before. I think for all the calumny and slander against the Eucharist, one day they will see that Eucharist so bright and so shining, and they will be able to speak to Jesus face to face, and they will know, and he will answer them in the same Eucharist. Converts are some of the most fervent people in the church. The church needs you today more than ever. The church needs you to be faithful, and the church has not changed. Let's get that straight. The church has not changed. People in the church have changed. The church has not changed. And we must pray for those who make changes that are not according to the church. When I go to Europe, and you see these beautiful shrines, and you go to the Basilica in Rome, and you hear this beautiful music, and you that's the roots. I know Sister Rafe, when she went in there for this first time, started to cry because it was like being home. And now some of us, and I'm among them, feel like you're homesick. But they can never take Jesus away from you. That's why you became a Catholic. Because there's such richness in the church. Some people have strayed even in Mass. Let's be members of the remnant. The minority, whatever. Hang in there. Jesus is worth fighting for. Jesus, as many run away from him, let you and I run towards him. If everyone fails, let's pray for the grace to stand tall. If everything goes to pot, let us keep the faith. Don't be discouraged. We have to see the things and have that, but don't worry. God's raising up new converts like crazy. And we get so many requests for vocations that I don't know where to put them. I can't build anymore. My neighbors would be glad to hear that. I'm squeezing. Well, I'm trying to make rooms where we didn't have rooms before. You know, a closet suddenly becomes a room. And I said to one girl, well, all I have is a big closet. She said, I don't care. I'll sleep on the floor. There's so many vocations, and I don't know where to put them. So God is not outdone. Don't worry about it. If one person says no, he'll raise up two who say yes. Be one of those two. As long as EWTN has these cameras on and we're in your living room, you're going to know the truth. I want to mention the Navarra Bible again. I think all of you that are signed up brokenhearted and all, and those of you who want to be converts, come on. We got lots of room. But I just want you to know the beauty of your faith. God, it's so wonderful. It's so full of truths and spiritualities that boggle the mind. Don't let anybody bog you down by this silliness. I want you to know what a great thing you possess. Don't let anybody rob you of it, and don't just drop it. Anybody that listens to me sometimes and you want to be a convert, you say, oh God, what am I getting into? You're getting into the greatest church in the world and the greatest fight. If you don't love something or somebody, you're not willing to fight for them. I think it's kind of wishy-washy. We just got a call for Elizabeth and a missing child in Kentucky. Lord Jesus, we just ask that child may show up.

full confidence and abandonment to your wondrous will and your holy Son and his wondrous mother. We pray for the parents of this missing child and know that all of you who have anger and heartaches, we embrace you with the love of Jesus. For those of you who want to join this wonderful church, join. Those of you in there, stick with it. Those of you that are atheists, wake up. Bye now.

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1: Hello, brothers and sisters. This is Jim and Joy Pinto for Marriage in God's Plan. In God's plan, marriage is to be sacrificial. God's made it that way. There's a phrase that says, I want to find myself. You may have said that yourself, and you may have children that have said that. And unfortunately, even in some marriages, people are leaving their marriages to find themselves. Jesus tells us that if you want to find yourself, you should lose yourself. And if you lose yourself, you'll find yourself. So it's in the giving our lives that we find out who we truly are. It seems like a paradox, but it's the spiritual truth. Marriage and family are sacrificial. And in giving our lives to our spouse, giving our lives to our children, we really find out our true identity and what it means to be a child of God.
2: You know, in raising our children, there's a saying, in raising my children, I may have lost my mind, but I found my soul. And also, it's like the college student who stands before the parents and says, I need to take some time off. I have to find myself. And the parents say, well, just ask us. We'll tell you who you are. And it's like going before the Lord and saying, Lord, tell me who I am in you, that I would know that I am your precious daughter, or I am your precious son, and I would be able to know the value of my life to you.
1: As Eve was created for Adam, and they enjoyed one another's lives in the gift of total self-giving, they found out who they really were by giving their lives to one another. And parents sacrificed their lives for their children. This is all a gift from God. So if we want to find ourselves, let us lose ourselves, freely giving ourselves in love in our marriages and to our children. This is Joy and Jim Pinto for Marriage in God's Plan. God bless you.
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6: Well, good morning, everyone, and welcome to Women of Grace. I am Johnette Williams, very happy to be with you today. You know we love to spend this time with you Monday through Friday as we discuss issues of importance to your life and your faith. I am ever so very glad when we have this opportunity to gather together in the name of our Lord Jesus Christ and use these airwaves for His honor and glory. You know, God is about a great work, isn't He? I mean, He truly is. In the hearts of each one of us, He is about a great work. And corporately, He is about a great work when He brings us together. And so I never look at this time that we spend together Monday through Friday as incidental to the plan of God in my life. And I certainly hope that you don't either. Because through the time that we come together, He's got a purpose for it. He really does. Remember, our God is a God of intentionality. He's a God of deliberation. He's a God of supreme intelligence. He's omniscient. He knows all things. So, you know, these moments are not devoid of God's plan. These moments are incorporated into His plan. It's sort of like the fabric, isn't it, though? It's the tapestry of what He wants to do in your life and what He wants to do in my life individually, but also corporately, what He's raising up as the body of Christ in this our day and time. So I hope that, you know, as you come to this time of our program, you come, with a heart that is open and ready to receive. And may I even say this? May I dare to say this? Expectant faith. You know, I come to this time with expectant faith. I never know who's going to call in or what question is going to pop up there on the screen for me. But this is what I do know, that God has a purpose for it. He's got a mission for it. And somehow We're all involved in it. So I want to thank you for joining us today. I want to thank you for joining us Monday through Friday at this same time on the same station as we discuss issues of importance to your life and your faith. So let us not look at this as an incidental moment, as something that, oh, yeah, well, this is what I do. Or, you know, maybe you've just chanced upon us. Oh, well, isn't this interesting? No, God's got a reason for it. And so what do we want to do with that? We want to mine it. You know, we really want to be like those individuals that have a hard hat on that's got a light on the front of it, you know? We want to go digging. What is in this for me today, Lord? What is in it for me by way of your providence for me, by way of your providential guidance for me, by way of your providential will for me? What's in it for me? So we're going to see what he's about today. It's going to be one of those days, though, where I'm not taking any phone calls. I'm not going to take the phone calls today. We're just going to chit-chat about any number of different things. I've got a couple of messages that have come into me by text or email. And let me remind you that in addition to joining us live on Women of Grace Live by using our phone number, there's other ways that you can communicate with us. And one of those is by text message. And oftentimes I try to get to those text messages right within the context of the show, but there are times when I cannot get to them. And so we will address them at a future point in time. And this is one of those days. So how do you get a text message to us? Well, you take the letters EWTN, you punch them on in there to 58177, text EWTN to 58177, wait for our response, right? And then put in your question or comment. Be sure to tell us who you are, where you are, and how it is that you're listening to us. And do know that message and data rates may apply. Now, another way in which you can get a message to us that does not involve calling in is via email. And the way that you email us is easy breezy. It's the name of the show, Women of Grace, simply Women of Grace, plural on the women, all one word, Women of Grace at EWTN.com. Does not get any easier than that. Women of Grace at EWTN.com. We'll get your question or comment. We'll address it on a day like today, and I will be addressing an email today. And we'll see where all of that leads us. So those are, you know, two very lovely ways in which you can get in touch with us. You know, if, you know, you don't want to come on the air. Here's yet another way. Did you know that you can leave a question for us or a comment at our listener comment line? It's available to you 24/7. It certainly is. Not hard to do. You just put in these numbers. So, yeah, I always recommend that you have a piece of paper and a pencil nearby. This is not an 800 number. It's a 205 number. That's the area code right here in Irondale, Alabama, and Birmingham. 205-795-5773. That's 205-795-5773. So I invite you to use that, and you know, we'll get your information and we'll address your question on the air on a day like today. Do want to remind you always to get out there and check our website, womenofgrace.com. We've got all kinds of fabulous things that are always going on, all aimed at helping you to live the abundant life and to share that abundant life with others. You know, God wants us to live the abundant life. How do we know that? He tells us so. He tells us so in sacred scripture. John 10:10 says, I have come that they might have life and have it more abundantly. I have come that they might have life and have it more abundantly. Let's just look at that passage for a moment. Maybe you're feeling a little down today. Maybe things are not going your way. Maybe it's been a tough time. Maybe you're in the midst of a doldrum of some nature. Well, here's the thing. I want you to remember this. Jesus says, I have come. He's come for one reason. One reason only. And he specifies it in what I like to call his mission statement. John 10:10. I have come, why does he tell us? That they might have life and have it more abundantly. Now, here is an interesting thing about the coming of Jesus. You know, Jesus came in time, did he not? He came at a specific moment in time by way of the virginal conception of our Blessed Lady, who gave birth to him virginally, right? It's an amazing thing. You could just sit back and contemplate that all day long. and never, never, never, never exhaust the treasure of that reality. But when Jesus says, I have come, even though it happened in time, this is what we have to know, that Jesus is always about coming to us, that he is always about the have coming. It means that there is no moment in your life, past, present, or what will happen in the future, that is devoid of his presence. And what does he bring to us? Well, he tells us he brings abundance. He brings abundance. And what is abundance? Abundance is his divine and holy life. I have come that they might have life. What life? His life. He wants to infuse us, our being, our situations, our circumstances, our trials, our reversals, our sufferings, our sorrows, our griefs. He wants to inject into them his abundant life. He says, I have come that they might have life and have it how? More abundantly. In other words, he wants to take the misery of our condition, inject his divine and holy life into it, that we might, in the midst of what we consider to be our worst moment, not only find healing, hope, and new life, but find him with us. And that's what brings the healing. That's what brings the hope. That's what brings the new life. So all of that being said, today we're going to look at a couple of questions that have come, but we're just going to chit-chat about the reality of God in us and in our lives. We're going to be right back. Stay with us.
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11: In this Sunday's Gospel, our Lord speaks a parable. He speaks of a farmer who sows a field of wheat, but when the wheat grows, he finds that it's also full of weeds. A dialogue ensues between him and his servants. Master, did you not sow good seed in your field? Where have the weeds come from? He answered, an enemy has done this. His servant said to him, do you want us to go and pull them up? He replied, no, if you pull up the weeds, you might uproot the wheat along with them. Let them grow together until harvest. Then, after harvest, he will separate the weeds from the wheat. What strikes us the most about this parable is the reasoning of the farmer, not to pull up the weeds because it might uproot the wheat along with the weeds. He promises that at the end, he will separate the two out, one to be burned and the other to be gathered into his barn. But for the time being, he leaves the two together. There are two important lessons being taught by our Lord in this parable. The first is how much he cares for the wheat. His goal is to gather the wheat into his barn, and he won't jeopardize the growth of that wheat, even if it means that the wheat's growth time be one of threat or discomfort. The second lesson is that the wheat has to live next to weeds. Its growth and development will not be one of ease and comfort. And both of these lessons have an important impact on our view of our spiritual lives. God asks us to bear with things that are uncomfortable and even risks in our lives as part of our journey towards our heavenly kingdom. But he is watching us, loving us, and will bring us to our final goal. On our journey, there will be obstacles, but God will walk with us all the way.
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6: 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I am Johnette Williams. Very happy to be with you today. This is one of those days when we're dipping into our mailbag and we are pulling up some questions that have been left for us. I was telling you at the beginning of the program that there's numbers of ways that you can connect with us even when we are not open via our phone line. So how do you do that? 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We will get your message, we'll get your comment, and we will read it. If it's a question, no matter what it is, we'll get it. We'll address it at some point in time, just like today. 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Put in your question or comment. Insight, inspiration, or word of encouragement. Tell us who you are, where you are, and how you're listening, and we'll be happy to address it. Now, typically, I try to do that within the context of our program when we are accepting calls. But, you know, sometimes we can't get to everything. And so on a day like today, well, we pull up those text messages and we address them. There's another way yet still that you can contact us, and this is available to you 24/7. Very simple, easy breezy. Just give us a call on our listener comment line. Here's the number for that: 205-795-5773. 205-795-5773. I love to receive these comments from you. I truly do. Your questions there, your insights, words that you want to share with our broader audience, I love to receive them. We make use of them on a day like today when we are not accepting live calls. So I was telling you prior to going to the break about, you know, John 10:10. It's one of my favorite scripture passages. It really is. Kind of like the linchpin scripture passage of what we have done since 1987 when we began this apostolic outreach. It's hard to believe it's been that many years. Just think about that for half a minute. You know, in a couple of more years, it's going to be 40 years. Can you believe that? I cannot. But that is the truth of it. And, you know, that passage is so good because it says, I have come that they might have life and have it more abundantly. And I was speaking about that passage in the context of going out to our website. And why do I encourage you to go out there? Because we are offering all of the time different ways in which you can experience that abundant life of our Lord Jesus Christ. We do it through our online offerings. We do it through our in-person offerings. We do it through the studies that we have available for you ladies, our Women of Grace Foundational Study, which has been life-transforming for tens of thousands of women. In addition to that, we have our Moments with Mary series. We've got two installments, Who is Mary? And the second, Mary Through the Eyes of the Mystics. Beautiful, beautiful studies. We're always in the process of developing them. And I can tell you that people have been abundantly blessed in all of these ways. What have they experienced? They've experienced the life of Jesus Christ in new ways. And we always want to be open to that. And it puts me in mind of our Blessed Mother. You know, our Blessed Mother gave her fiat to God. We look at that word, and as I've said every, you know, so often here on the air, you know, we translate it yes, but yes is really a shallow word. I mean, I say yes like, well, would you like sorbet for dessert? You know, yes, I would. I, by the way, happen to love sorbet. So anyway, there is that. But, you know, yes, it's a feeble, very, very feeble, impoverished translation for fiat. We just don't have an adequate word for it. A phrase probably best describes it. It is an act of total self-donation, you know, and this is what St. John Paul says is love. He defines love as an act of total self-donation. That's what Mary's fiat is. That's what our fiat needs to be. Total. Retaining nothing for self, but giving everything over to God. Total what? Self-donation. It's a donation, but not, again, an impoverished donation. It's not like I'm going to throw $5 into the basket when it comes around on Sunday. You know, that's a donation. But what does it really cost us? What does $5 buy today? You know, I'm not even thinking you can get a decent cup of coffee for $5, right? It costs us nothing. No. That's not fiat. Fiat is an act of what? Total, absolutely total self-donation. It's a giving over of the entirety of our being. And with that in mind, it leads me to a message that came into us via text from Clint. And it's a really good question, and I'm glad to discuss it. We're talking about Our Lady. We're talking about this fiat, this giving over of the entirety of her being to God's will for her. I mean, just imagine that. I can't quite imagine what that would be like. I aspire to that. I truly want that. I hope you do too. But unfortunately, unlike our Blessed Mother, you know, we're scathed by the consequences, the residual effect of original sin. The sin's expunged by way of our baptism, but, you know, we still walk around as encumbered beings, you know. Sometimes I get this picture of, you know, just something coming out of the netherworld, you know, all encumbered by all kinds of things, you know, like all kinds of stuff hanging off of them. Think of a boat that's been in the water for a really long time. It's not been cared for. And what do you have there? You've got all kinds of barnacles, you know? That's kind of how I picture, who we are, with the residual effect of sin. But, you know, here's the beautiful thing. God sends his graces and begins to clean us up. He begins to get rid of those barnacles so that we can be smooth and silky and just float through that water of his grace and receive everything. That's what we aspire to. But Clint asks this in reference to Our Lady. How can we know that Mary had free agency to accept or deny God's plan for her? Thanks for your answer. Well, Clint, this is a lovely question. It's a lovely question because I believe that you are asking this from a sincere effort of heart to ponder a question that others have asked for years. In other words, did Mary really have a choice? Did she truly have a choice in giving that surrender, that total self-donation? Did she truly have the free agency, as you put it, so beautifully phrased? Did she really have that capacity? And I would have to say she had it to a degree that you and I could never even begin to understand. Why? Because she wasn't encumbered by those barnacles on our hull. She had no sin. She had no imperfection. There was nothing to weigh her down. She had free conscience. She had an openness of conscience that was clear and pure. It was like a limpid pool. There was nothing that sullied her ability to give a full-throated yes or a full-throated no to God. Nothing was weighing her down. So I just want to, I'm going to pause here for half a second because it's important to understand how it is that sin or the residual effects of original sin, a tendency to sin, right? You know, and we all know this, don't we? I mean, aren't we beset by our own series of temptations? Aren't there certain, maladies of spirit that continue to prevail upon us, whether they come to us by way of generational experience, or they come to us by way of our nurturing experience, or they come to us by the confluence of all of the ill effects of the sins that we've ever committed in our lives. I really don't know. But they're patterns of sin. You know that. You know that because you go to confession over and over again, and you confess the same sins over and over again. But God wants to heal all that, and he can. It takes cooperation of the will, of course, for that to happen. But nonetheless, you know, what does that do in our ability to give a fiat like Our Lady's fiat to the Lord? Well, it I used the word earlier, it encumbers us. It encumbers us. Why is it? Because we don't see clearly. You know, it's an amazing thing about sin. It's an amazing thing about our imperfections and our weaknesses. Now, our imperfections and weaknesses are not necessarily sins, but they can be. All of that being said, all of these things distort our capacity to see. We're always praying and asking God to clear our sight, right? St. Paul even laments this, doesn't he, in sacred scripture? Doesn't he say, we see dimly now. We see dimly now. But we shall see clearly. I'm doing a very poor paraphrase of the passage. But what he's saying is, we see dimly now as in a mirror, but what we shall see in heaven, we shall see clearly. we shall see, you know, divinely, right? So right now, these imperfections, these weaknesses, these maladies of the spirit that lead us to commit the same sins over and over again, encumbrances that come by way of the patterns of sin in our lives, all of that stuff distorts our ability to see clearly. So, you know, just imagine. Now, when we're in heaven, of course, all that's been perfected. None of that exists anymore. And we do see clearly. We see like Mary always saw. I just love it. We will see like through our mother's gaze. You know, we're pure creature, right? And Mary is pure creature. But we will always remain creature. We'll never be God. You know, we're never going to be an angel. We're always going to be a human person composed of a body and a soul someday. Our body's going to be reunited with our soul, you know, at the second coming of our Lord Jesus Christ. But the fact of the matter is that this reality of our being, this interior reality of who we are, is going to be perfected, and we will see clearly. And when we see clearly, when we see absolutely clearly, then all we truly desire is the perfect will of God, because we see God clearly, and we see his divine beneficence, we see his glory, we see his magnanimity, we see his greatness, right? So now, Mary, did she, and you know, in light of your question here, did she have the free agency, right? Did she have the free agency to be able to say yes to God, right? Did she have, let me read your question again. I got to open it back up again. Did she have the free agency to accept or deny God's plan for her? Yes. Totally beyond a capacity that we can only dream of, one that we can't even really quite understand, because it's a capacity, it's a privilege that Mary enjoyed that is singular to her. She enjoyed it in this life. We're going to enjoy it in eternity. But we can, let me just say this too, we can make progress towards that, to the extent that we enter more deeply into holy union with God by way of denying self and opening ourselves more to him, by way of giving over our will to him, by way of looking for his will in all things, even the contradictions of life, like we opened up our program talking about. You know, when we do all of that, something happens. You know, think of it this way. You know, think of a dirty window. This is a beautiful illustration. It's not mine. It comes, I think it's by John of the Cross. But, you know, think of a dirty window. You know, a dirty window, it permits light to come through, but it's so filtered through that dirtiness that it's dull, isn't it? It's not very charming in any way, shape, or form. It's not going to get us through the house without maybe some mishap. But then what happens? When we begin to clean that window, you know, when we begin to clean it, then we begin to see clearly, right? More light comes in. And as that light comes in, you know, we see other stuff. We see the dust on the table that we didn't see when the light was so dull, you know? We see the cobweb in the corner that needs to be removed, right? We see the crumbs on the floor that need to be vacuumed, right? And that's how it is. So as we grow closer and closer to God, more light comes in. More light comes in. And we see the cobwebs in our soul, right? We see the dust on the table. We see the crumbs on the floor. And through the cooperation with God's grace, we begin to clean those up with him by way of the sacrament of reconciliation, by a way of developing new patterns of behavior in our life, right? By making sacrificial action, by growing in the virtues, most especially growing in the virtues. And let me just say this, especially growing in the virtue of patience, patience with ourselves and patience with others, right? So as we grow in these ways, then what we begin to see, first of all, that also is a cleaning agent on the window. You know, sometimes when you clean a really dirty window, you don't get all of the misery off of it in one fell swoop, do you? And sometimes it gets, you know, it smears, doesn't it? I had that experience actually today. It smears, right? And you've got to work at it a little bit with a little bit more effort. I was cleaning a table that had been outside. And I, you know, and it had some stains on it. I really had to work at it. And I actually had to, oh, you'll forgive me for this, but I actually had to use my finger now, you know, to try to like, scrape it a tad, you know, to lift it up, right? So that's the cooperation of grace in that effort. But as we cooperate with the grace that's given, with the cleaning agent that God provides, you know, then more and more light comes in. We cooperate with grace yet again, and we clean our act up, and it goes on. Mary didn't have to do that. So she had absolute free agency. Now, let me just say another point on this. Did she have free agency? Well, remember this about our mother. She is a creature. She's created by God. And how are we created? We're created a body and a soul. But we're also created in this body and in this soul in the image of God. You know, Genesis 1, 26, 27, let us make man in our image, in the divine image. He created him male and female. He created them. We're created in the image of God. And one of the attributes of God that we are endowed with by way of our personhood is free will. So God never trespasses our free will. Everything that I've just talked about, the cleaning up of the debris and the crumbs and the dust and the cobwebs and all that stuff, God's not going to force us to clean that up. He's not going to hold a gun to our head and say, clean that up. That would be outside of God's capacity, because he's created us in his image and likeness. He did that by his divine intentionality. He's not going to contradict himself now and usurp that. That wouldn't be in concert with his very nature. It would be contradictory to him, and God cannot contradict himself. So this God who gives us free will permits us to say yes or to say no to anything that comes our way. Now I'm going to say this. Remember, that God operates in it has two types of will. There's his permissive will, and then there's his perfect will. Maybe we'll chit-chat about that when we come back from the break. Because, Clint, I'm telling you what, this very good question of yours has just opened up a whole reality in the spiritual life and how it is that we grow in union with God. So I'm really delighted to explore it with you today. More to come on the other side of the break. We're not taking any calls today. We're getting into Clint's question, and then we've also got a beautiful email question that's come to us too from Wayne. We're going to get into that. Oh my goodness, our God is so good. I hope that you're enjoying the program today. I can tell you one thing, I always enjoy being with you. You're listening to Women of Grace Live. I'm Johnette Williams, and we're going to be right back. Stay with us.
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6: 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I'm Johnette Williams. 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But if we can't get to them, you know, then they stack up and we address them on a day like this. 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Let us know who you are, where you are, how you're listening to us, and do know that data rates and message rates may apply. So we can receive both of those ways, your questions and comments. And here's yet another way. You can use our listener comment line, and I love to get these comments. This is available to you, well, you know, text is too, and so is email, 24/7. So middle of the night, you're laying in bed, you wake up for some reason, and oh, a question pops into your head. Oh, I really wish I had the answer to this. Well, you can go ahead and get that to us, and we'll address it. And the way that you do that is by phoning at this number, 205-795-5773. That's 205-795-5773. So we were taking a question from Clint, and I've just rattled on about it, but I hope it's been meaningful to you. And his question is such a good one, and it opens up, you know, so many opportunities for exploration of deeper truths by way of it. And he says, how can we know that Mary had free agency to accept or deny God's plan for her? Thanks for your answer. And we kind of addressed this initially by talking about our Blessed Mother and her special privilege that she was conceived without original sin, and so therefore the residual effects of original sin never affected her. One of which, the one that is something that we who have not received that privilege, and none of us ever have and ever will, singular privilege, it's just hers, is concupiscence, a tendency to sin. And so we talked about how it is that sin distorts our capacity to see clearly. And in lacking that sight to see clearly, we don't often see the wonder of the request that God is making of us. And his requests come in a variety of ways. Sometimes it's a direct request, like when a man is called to priesthood, or a man or a woman is called to religious life, or a man or a woman is called to the married state, right? Sometimes it's a direct, you know, invitation from God that enters into our heart, and he plants that desire there. That's his request. Sometimes it comes that way, and it can come also through, you know, other kinds of less direct ways. But when his request comes, when his will is known for us, by way of the fact that we are creatures, we have the capacity to say yes or no to God. And so did Mary. It's just that Mary saw so clearly. We see dimly. We do not see with clarity the grandeur of the request that God might be making of us. And so sometimes we hold back, because what we see instead is the self-sacrifice that is involved. But Mary, so attracted by her capacity to see the goodness of God in all things and to perceive him at a level that we do not have at this point in time. We'll have it in heaven. We don't have it now. As we're perfected, we grow and grow in that, but we don't have it now. Mary could see that. And so with full capacity and full-heartedness, she, not scathed by sin, or by the residual effects of original sin in any way, was able to give free agency to that and to say yes. Also, too, we also know that God does not compromise our free will, and we were talking about that a little bit ago before the break. He doesn't compromise our free will. That would be contrary to the very way in which he's designed us. It would be contrary to the work that he's wrought, and God is not going to contradict his work. So when he gives us free will, we're free to say yes or we're free to say no, and so is Mary, because she is pure creature. Yes, preserved from the stain of original sin and preserved, therefore, from its residual effects. But nonetheless, a person created in God's image and likeness, and one of those ways in which we image God as persons is by way of our free will. So Mary absolutely had a capacity to say no to God. But seeing God, knowing God, loving God with the fullness of her being, which is also something that we can only aspire to and ask God to help us achieve more and more in this life, Mary wanted to please God. That was the substance of her living. That was the impetus of her life. That's what she lived to do. And we should strive for that too. So Mary had free agency. Also, before we went to the break, I was chit-chatting with you about the two forms that God's will, takes. I talked about his perfect will and his permissive will. We live in a broken and fallen world. God has a perfect will for you, and he's got a perfect will for me. He desires that perfect will be achieved. But we live in a broken and fallen world, and let's face it, friends, we're broken and fallen people. We've talked about that a little bit in our program today. We're broken and fallen people. We fall victim to our temptations, to our imperfections, to our weaknesses, right? It says in Scripture, even the just man sins 7 times a day, even the just man. I don't know if you define yourself as just. I don't know that I see myself as a just person. So, if a just man sins 7 times a day, perish the thought. How many times a day do we actually sin? And our consciences are so dull, we don't even see it. Got to beg God for a sensitive conscience. So what happens in that case? Well, in that case, it compromises God's perfect plan for us, doesn't it? It compromises it. But this God of ours is a God of all things. And it says in Scripture that God works all things to the good for those who are called according to his purposes. And so he, this God, who will not interfere with our free will, nor interfere with the free will of others, what will happen here? What will happen here? Well, what will happen is that God will incorporate that situation, circumstance, trial, sorrow, grief, whatever it may be, into his plan. He will work it to the ultimate good. And that's what we call his permissive will. It's permitted by way of the fact that man has free will to say yes to God or no to God. And by the fact that that free will of others can impact our lives as well as our own free will impacting our lives. But God can take all of that and work a great good out of it. So that's a very beautiful thing, isn't it, though? It's just an absolutely beautiful thing that we have that capacity and that we have that ability. So there you have it. Very delighted that we've been able to answer your question for you. Sir, and glad that we've got this opportunity to be with all of you today on this very special day. All right, so that was question number one, and here is another one. This one comes to us from Wayne, and this is an email. Remember, you can email womenofgrace@ewtn.com. Email us with your questions. And he says this, for the sake of his sorrowful passion, I offer you the body, blood. And so here he's talking about the chaplet of divine mercy. So in the chaplet of divine mercy, we pray, the prayers that come with that chaplet. And we say, I offer you the body, blood, soul, and divinity of your dearly beloved Son, our Lord Jesus Christ, in atonement for our sins and for those of the whole world. And then we say, for the sake of his sorrowful passion, have mercy on us and on the whole world. For the sake of his sorrowful passion, have mercy on us and on the whole world. Now, what does that mean? And he says, how can we offer this to God? Doesn't God already own this? is offer the proper word, thanks. Well, Wayne, it is the proper word because it's the word that our Lord Jesus Christ gave to St. Faustina. So I'm thinking it's the perfect word. I'll tell you, there is a beautiful book that is written by Father Ken Geraci. I love this. I think it's called Spiritual Warfare and Divine Mercy. I think that that's the name of it. I can go out here and check. But anyway, I think that that's the name of it. And he talks about, this beautiful, beautiful prayer. And he said that it flows from the holy sacrifice of the Mass. This is an amazing thing, and I hope I do justice to his explanation. But when we come to the holy sacrifice of the Mass, we are offering the body, blood, soul, and divinity of our Lord Jesus Christ with the priest. The priest is leading us in this offering. And if you notice the prayers of the holy sacrifice of the Mass, if you notice the priest's prayers and our prayers, it's in the first person plural. It's in we, us. Those are the pronouns that are used. Well, those pronouns incorporate all of us into that. So it's the priest and the people. So we are offering the bread with the priest. We are offering the wine with the priest for that moment of consecration. And so we are offering to God this holy sacrifice. Right? And as that holy sacrifice is made present by the priest, by his words, through the sacrament, of the institution of the Eucharist, by way of consecration, we are also offering that. Remember, once consecration happens, the priest lifts the cup, he lifts the now consecrated host, and again, there is a prayer of offering to the Father. We are offering with him. So what Father Geraci explains to us is that this beautiful prayer of divine mercy, the chaplet of divine mercy prayers, coming to us by way of Saint Faustina, but by way of Jesus through Faustina, right, is actually, in a sense, a continuation of what it is that we do with the holy sacrifice of the Mass. And this is an interesting thing for you to consider, too. All of our prayer is meant to flow from the holy sacrifice of the Mass. The holy sacrifice of the Mass is the highest prayer. It is the most perfect prayer. And all of our prayer flows from that. It's meant to flow from that. So, you know, when you go to Mass on Sunday, and I know that so many go to daily Mass, when you go to Mass and you offer your prayers, it's not separated from the Mass. It's always incorporated into the Mass that you've celebrated, that is outside of time and space. But even in time is a continual offering to God. Did you know, this is an amazing reality. It's amazing. So here's the thing. There is a Mass being offered at every second of every day. There is a Mass that is going on. And dare I say, probably not one, but numbers of Masses are being celebrated at any given second in time. At any given second in time, throughout the entirety of the world, the bread and the wine are becoming the body, blood, soul, and divinity of our Lord Jesus Christ. Can you imagine such a thing? But it's true. And it's a fulfillment of Scripture. You know, from east to west, a perfect offering will be made. You know? From sunrise to sunset. Again, I'm not doing a good job on paraphrasing Scripture here today, but that's the fact. That's the reality, that this is an ongoing, never ending sacrifice. It is always happening, and it flows from the heavenlies. So when we're praying this Divine Mercy Chaplet and we're praying those prayers, that's what we're acknowledging. We're acknowledging our entrance into this mystery that is ever unfolding in time. that is always happening in time. And this is why we can make a spiritual communion. We can dip into this reality. You know, remember this, you know, prayer is outside of time and space. It's so hard for us to understand this because we're finite beings. We live in time and space. We have a beginning, a middle, and an end. Everything starts and everything ends. You know, the day begins, the day ends, all of these things, right? Beginning, middle, end. But the fact of the matter is there is no time in eternity, and prayer lifts us out. It lifts us out of chronos time, chronological time that's measured by, you know, seconds, minutes, hours, days, weeks, you know, months, years, decades, centuries, millennium, right? It lifts us out of this, and we gain entrance into the eternal now, into God's time, into Kairos time, where everything is immediately present. So, you know, this is why the Mass is so fantastic and so beautiful. This is the great reality of it. And what great grace is ours, that if we can't get to Mass, we can nonetheless, through a conscious thought, place ourselves spiritually at any Mass that's going on at any of that moment. And we can beg to receive our Lord, body, blood, soul, and divinity, not physically, but spiritually. But spiritually. And that's what a spiritual communion is. So, you know, and some of the saints have said that, you know, when there is such a true desire to be present to Mass, when there's such a true desire to receive Jesus, but for whatever reason we're unable to go, for good reason, unable to go, then the efficacy, the effectiveness of entering into the spiritual reality of it, the eternal now of it, is just as great as if we had been there. Some of the saints actually say that. So, you know, this is the generosity of God, the absolute generosity of God. So the next time, Wayne, that you are praying that chaplet of divine mercy, remember this, okay? Remember this. Remember that you know, you are caught up. You are caught up in this eternal Mass that is ongoing and ever happening. It's the Mass of heaven. You know, I don't know how we envision heaven, but it's going to be this holy, holy, holy is the Lord, God of hosts. Heaven is full of your glory. Heaven and earth is full of your glory. Hosanna in the highest. Blessed is he who comes in the name of the Lord. Hosanna in the highest. It's going to be this constant, oh golly, it's going to be so great because we're going to be entering into these realities in a way that we cannot enter into right now for all kinds of reasons. Although, as I tell you, you know, as we grow in the spiritual life, as we draw nearer and nearer to God, as we open ourselves up to him more and more, as we take the Windex and clean the window, right, to allow more of his light in there, as we wipe away

0: hidden in the darkness. Thus does he go into the innermost aspects of our heart and reveal them to us. They need to be revealed to us. Otherwise, you know, we just fall victim to the misery of our condition. He doesn't want that. He doesn't want that. And we look at the great saints and, you know, you can look at them and, you know, sometimes we get captivated by their extraordinary gifts and we think that that's, you know, that's what, that, what, you know, is the measure of, you know, the spiritual life. That is the measure of it. That is not the measure of it. That is not. Those extraordinary gifts are given to some. But that doesn't mean that somebody that doesn't get those extraordinary gifts is any less capable of achieving absolute holiness in God. Many of the saints didn't have those extraordinary gifts. As a matter of fact, a lot of the saints that had those extraordinary gifts complained about those extraordinary gifts. They didn't want them. Take it away. One, it called attention to them, especially like if you were doing profound things like levitating, you know, it's like, oh my gosh, there she goes. She's up in the air. You know, it could be a distraction. They didn't want that attention. But secondarily, they also found that they got in the way. They became distractions for them from the depth of the desire of their heart to be with God. They didn't want anything to interfere with that. And sometimes it was an interference. St. Teresa of Avila, for example, complained about that. So, you know, these are divine and holy truths. These are divine and holy truths. But I can tell you this, as certainly as I sit here before this mic this day, God desires for you to become holier than you ever thought you could be. He desires for you to be holier than you thought you could ever be. And it's a funny thing about holiness of life. As you grow in holiness of life, you really only begin to see the crumbs and the cobwebs and, you know, the dust on the table. You know, God preserves your humility. He doesn't let you always see how it is that you're growing in holiness. So, you know, don't count yourself up short. If you have a sincere desire for God, if you want God above all things, if you want to know God, if you want to serve God, if you want to give yourself completely to God, then I'm going to tell you something. He is going to give you that opportunity. And, you know, sometimes we don't like the way that that opportunity comes. Dying to self is never an easy matter. And sometimes he gives us a great cross. Well, I'll tell you this, any person that's growing in a spiritual life, any person that's really serious about their relationship with God is going to get a profound cross. It's just hands down the way it goes. There's never been a saint who has achieved holiness and sanctity without a very heavy cross. They are being conformed to the very image of Christ himself, who carried the heaviest cross of all of our sins. So, you know, that cross that we get sometimes, you know, needs to be embraced. Of course, it should always be embraced. We should mine it for the treasure that is there. But this God, you know, he protects us so that we don't become, you know, confident in ourselves and presumptuous. The sin of presumption is one of the two arms of pride. I don't know if you're aware of that or not. Presumption and despair, kind of like the two arms of pride. Presumption, you know, God will do everything for me. I don't have to worry about it. And I can just presume upon him and sin all I want to sin. And in the end, he's going to save me. This is what I worry about when we hear that once saved, always saved kind of a thing. Well, I accepted the Lord Jesus Christ. And somebody's house, life is a mess. Their house is not clean. Presumption. And then despair. I'm so miserable, so bad that God cannot possibly save me. That's prideful. That's prideful to think that your sin is greater than God's mercy. Well, here we are. We're at the end of the program today. I want to thank you guys for your questions. Thank you so very, very much. It has been an absolute pleasure, joy, and grace to be with you on this special day. Asking you to please pray for me. Be aware of the fact that I always pray for you. So until we have the opportunity to be together again, may the abundant life of Jesus Christ be yours. May God richly bless you. And let me tell you this. Get out there to our website, womenofgrace.com. Good stuff happening there. God bless you now. Bye-bye.
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8: A warm welcome to all of you joining us in the United States and the world over as we celebrate our 30th year. We've got a great show for you this evening. If you'd like to comment, send me an X post. I'm at Raymond Arroyo and always at Arroyo Grande Show on YouTube. The former head of the Vatican Supreme Court, Cardinal Raymond Burke, is sounding an alarm about the synod and synodality this week. While the SSPX makes a move to appeal Rome's decree of schism and excommunication. Here with analysis of these stories and more is the Papal Posse. Editor-in-Chief of thecatholicthing.org, Robert Royal, and canon lawyer and priest of the Archdiocese of New York, Father Gerald Murray. Thank you both, gents. Cardinal Raymond Burke, the Prefect Emeritus of the Apostolic Signatura, issued a stark warning about the synod and the synodal process this week. Watch.
9: I'm not the Holy Father, but I simply said, looking at this objectively, the process has to be stopped, and it has to be completely studied and reoriented, so that whatever this, and it isn't it's not synodality, because a synod refers to an institution in the church that's used extraordinarily to help bishops to carry out their work. It's something else that they're going after, but whatever it is, it has to be completely faithful to what the church teaches and to the holiness of the church's life.
8: Now, he says the recent consistory is run on a synodal model, small tables and preset questions, and that dissenting views from cardinals simply never reach the Pope. Bob, how grave is Cardinal Burke's warning?
10: Well, I think it's absolutely essential to pay attention to it, because after all these years, I think it's been 7 years. I think the synodality appeared in 2018 at the end of the Synod on Youth. Yeah. I mean, I was there, and it just came out of nowhere. No one, it hadn't been discussed. We didn't know that that was a topic for that particular mm-hmm. synod. And, you know, we keep hearing different things about what the synod is. It's a style. It's a paradigm shift. You know, it's a mode of walking together. And
8: yeah.
10: so,
8: yeah, we're gonna get many descriptions in a moment.
10: Yeah, I mean, we need some concrete questions answered. I happen to be looking into the history of Pope Benedict's allowing of the Latin Mass, and he allowed it after a synod. He had a synod with the cardinals in 2006. Yeah. 2007, he published Summorum Pontificum, which allowed a broader permission of celebrating the Latin Mass. And that's the way that we understood synods in the past. What has happened in the meantime? We hear it's a way, it's opening up discussion. There's nothing wrong with discussion among leaders of the Church. But it also seems to have all these other goals in mind and this method of going about things that haven't produced any fruit. What has happened in the last 7 or 8 years in the Church that justifies the expense of time, of money, of getting together and the controversies that have existed? Yeah. I don't see the outcome it's any positive outcome in
11: don't
10: all
11: don't get
10: this.
11: Me started on what's happened in the last 7 years. But, Father, canonically speaking, explain Cardinal Burke's point here about the mechanics and the process of the synodal office really controlling these cardinals.
12: Well, the quick history is that the Second Vatican II endorsed the notion of a synod, and Paul VI made that a reality, established the Synod of Bishops. It's an office that's technically not part of the Roman Curia, but it's under the Pope. And the idea was that you would periodically call select bishops from around the world to come to Rome to consider a topic, to give advice to the Pope, and the Pope wanted to hear from, let's say, the leaders in the field how to deal with issues. That's how synods were run. Synods had experts, they had consultors, they had invited guests, but synod was exclusively made up of bishops and a couple of priests. What happened then, Pope Francis decided to change it. He decided to have lay people be part of the synod. He decided that they were going to have a vote. They would be members of the synod in an equal standing with the bishops. And this is what Cardinal Burke, I think, is getting at. The understanding of the synod in the Second Vatican Council and in the decree of Pope Paul VI is not what we have now. The synod office is now called the synod, not synod of bishops. They changed the name because, of course, they changed the reality. What this all comes down to, of course, is a question. How did an organizational structure, which reflects the hierarchical nature of the Church, get changed such that now lay people are exercising roles that were restricted to bishops in the past? How did that happen? Is it justifiable? Is it in accord with Catholic doctrine? It certainly is not in accord with what Vatican II and Paul VI put in place. So I think that's what Cardinal Burke is getting at. And, he's a man who has been in Rome for so many years. He's seen how things go. If you don't, say, put a stop sign up something, then progress becomes inevitable. Because you say, I guess that's resolved because it's been going on this way for a few years. And the answer is no. Full stop. Let's look at it.
11: Yeah.
12: Let's look at it academically, seriously. Yeah. Not just a speech by some advocate saying, I like the fact that I can tell the bishops what to do. That's irrelevant. You can tell the bishop what you want to do without being a member of the synod.
11: Right.
12: But does the synod have a hierarchical nature or not? That's the essential question.
11: Well, and in the last week and really months, we've been hearing mentioned, Bob mentioned it a moment ago, that this represents a paradigm shift within the Church as regards Church governance and established teaching on divorce and remarriage and sexuality. Burke weighed in on all of this as well. Watch.
9: There is this whole discourse about change of paradigm. They keep invoking that there's been a paradigm shift. Well, the Church doesn't have paradigm shifts. The Church is one holy, Catholic, and apostolic. It's always been that and will always continue to be that. I'm confident our Lord will protect the Church. But we have to do our part to say, no, this concept of synodality, well, it may have a good motive in the sense of wanting to address the faith of the contemporary time, it's fundamentally flawed because then this diachronic part is missing, the historical part.
11: Bob, your thoughts, and then Father, I'll go to you.
10: Yeah, look, the very term paradigm is very strange, isn't it? Is paradigm a term from Catholic tradition? Is it a scriptural term?
11: No.
10: It seems to be a kind of a modern, maybe even a postmodern way of talking about some kind of structure that by its very nature can be changed, because a paradigm is put together presumably by a group of human beings, and then it can be changed in a different way. There are paradigm shifts. And the one that is often spoken about in intellectual terms is scientific revolution. That, some of the same things, the sun still comes up in the east, but we know differently now than we knew 1,000 years ago about astronomy. But that kind of thing doesn't seem to apply in the church, where the things that the church actually cares about and actually teaches about have a long history. And the way in which the church understands itself is that we are faithful. We're faithful to that deposit of the faith. Yeah. It gets applied in every age, but it does not depart from, if we want to use the term, the Catholic paradigm. I just don't see that this is a fruitful way to approach it. And I want to say again, what have we seen in the last 7 or 8 years? What has been the upshot of all this?
11: Yeah, it's a disaster. Father, your reaction to what Cardinal Burke was saying there, and talk a little bit about the ever-changing nature of what this synod is and the multiple ways in which it's been described. It's so unfixed, but isn't that part of the conceit, that we only will figure out what it is when we realize it?
12: Yes. The life of the church, the doctrine, the discipline is not a paradigm. It is a system that is based on the dogma of the faith, as Bob said, the deposit of faith. It develops organically over time. You know, people say, what exactly is Catholicism? Well, Catholicism is a set of teachings that Jesus Christ entrusted to the apostles along with the sacramental system so that they could propagate the faith. And over time, that developed organically. Mm-hmm. And that's how we have, you know, the Catholic Church spread throughout the world. But the same thing we had at Jesus' time, which is the apostles and their successors, the bishops, that's what we have now. We had St. Peter, we have his successors. Paradigm really is a scientific term, and it's sort of like, another word would be model. Mm-hmm. In other words, an externally arrived at explanation of a conglomerate of factors or a phenomenon. And how do we explain what it is? And you can have a paradigm shift because it's only a guess. So scientifically, you guess, well, that's why it happens. Then you get new facts. It happens in a different way. Mm-hmm. We don't have paradigm shifts in the church because the doctrine doesn't change.
11: Yeah.
12: And this, what it... This, I'll just throw this in, but this is a very modern conceit, which is to use analogies from science to try to explain the realities of the Catholic world. And what they'll say is, well, science has more credibility. So if we don't match scientific criteria, then we have to update. Mm. No, it's the other way around. Yeah. Science is a development of human rationality, which is fostered in the Catholic tradition. We don't believe in magic. We don't believe in things like that. So what does the Catholic Church say? Go out, explore, try to understand, but know that revelation and natural law were given by God to explain things. So we don't do paradigm shifts. We do organic development and growth, and that's incremental. Of course, it goes over time. Our knowledge increases. Mm. So we're not, you know, anti-knowledge, but we are anti-revolution in the sense of saying what happened yesterday no longer applies. We don't believe that.
11: Well, this is clearly the overturning in some ways, Bob, of... We are disrupting dogma and turning this process into its own ever-evolving dogma. That's how it seems, at least from the outside.
10: Yeah. Well, I want to say the most credible part of this kind of synodality is to talk with one another. I mean, the Pope has talked about in the past...
11: Accompaniment.
10: Yeah, you know, he's talked about in the past... immediately after he became Pope, that he wanted the different dicasteries to talk more with one another. They seemed to be isolated. And that kind of institutional adjustment, I wouldn't call it a paradigm change,
11: right,
10: but the adjustment of, you know, the church being able to speak more clearly with one voice because everybody is on the same page, mm-hmm, you're consulting with different people. No one could possibly be against that understanding of synodality. Now, as Father often emphasizes, there's also, you know, the hierarchy element in this, but somehow that walking together and this talking together has become the be-all and end-all, and it simply can't be the case that we're going to have to wait until people come out of the synodal hall to tell us what Catholicism is in 2026. I mean, we have a pretty good idea of what that is, and look, we can look at another element of what they keep saying about this. This is to help evangelize. Has this become an evangelical tool that has borne fruit, or is it a bureaucratic morass? Is it kind of an ongoing commission about Catholicism that seems to get nowhere, and even its pronouncements are just virtually unreadable?
11: And the process has been constructed in such a way that the cardinals feel they can't reach or have a dialogue with the Pope, who they're really there to serve with their ideas, with their knowledge, with their deep expertise. We've spent a lot of money training these men, let's be honest. They should be accessible to the Pope in a public fora of their peers and not controlled by some process or of lay people canceling them out. Anyway, the recently sanctioned traditionalist community, SSPX, has filed what is called a preliminary recourse under Canon 1734. Now, this is basically a complaint against the Vatican's decree of excommunication. By their account and Rome's own code, that filing suspends the decree pending review. Father, what does that preliminary recourse mean? What does it actually do? And are these bishops, these SSPX bishops, are they excommunicated or not today?
12: Okay, so a couple of things. Yeah, so the four bishops who were ordained and the two who ordained, all members of the Society of St. Pius X, they were declared excommunicated for the schismatic ordination of bishops, which happened. That was a canonical decree from the Dicastery of the Doctrine of the Faith. It had immediate effect. Mm-hmm. What they have done is, according to canon law, they have filed a recourse asking the congregation to withdraw this decree of excommunication. And then the congregation has 30 days to, or the dicastery has 30 days to reply whether they will, yes, in fact, withdraw it, which I don't believe they'll do, mm-hmm. or that they'll accept the recourse so that it can now, you know, have full administrative review at the Dicastery for the Doctrine of the Faith. And this is, you know, it's employed in canon law. It gives you an opportunity to have an appeal against a sentence or a decree. Now, the interesting thing, of course, is the very people who rejected canon law, which forbids you to ordain bishops without a papal mandate, now say, well, canon law is good because we're going to follow its strictures about having this penalty removed. And is that's very ironic, because you could say to them, no, wait a minute, you substituted your judgment for that of the Pope and went ahead and did something the Pope told you not to do. Now you're turning to the delegates of that Pope, in essence, to say, well, now we entrust to you our fate, because we want to follow, presumably we're going to follow whatever decision you make. I think in the real sense, if they don't get a withdrawal of the penalty, they're just going to continue carrying on. They're not going to say, well, canon law is binding, so we're going to, if we're excommunicated, we're not going to continue to have sacraments and all the rest. So it is a canonical provision. It doesn't mean that the decision of the doctrine of faith was annulled and is no longer in effect. It's suspended. The effects of it are suspended. That doesn't mean it's withdrawn. So we'll see what happens. But it's very, very ironic. I'm glad they did it, because it's an implicit recognition that they're subject to canon law, which is something that they did not do in a most grave matter against the will of the Pope. But my real advice to them is drop the whole thing. Go right to Rome and say, we did something wrong. We are going to ask for forgiveness for our sin. We want to be reunited with the Pope and the Church. And we want to live within the Church, just like so many other Catholics who are attached to the traditional liturgy and who defend the doctrine of the faith.
11: Mm-hmm. Bob, the SSPX goes out of their way to say they are respecting the spirit of ecclesial authority. Are they?
10: Well, I don't think that that's true at all. I think for all the reasons Father mentioned, and even for more, I mean, if anyone, I think, looking at this from the outside mm-hmm. is going to look at this in the way that you regard in a secular context, in a court, the defense attorneys will try to play out the law, play out mm-hmm. one law against another law, and delay as long as possible the arrival of a determination, and in this case in particular, kind of the conviction that what they have done is gone outside of canon law. Mm-hmm. And look, this dispute has been going on for 40 years.
11: Yeah.
10: It hasn't changed in its essential terms. We know that John Paul II lifted the excommunications back after a while. Pope Francis allowed the priests and the bishops to licitly to hear confessions and to conduct marriages.
11: Yeah.
10: But the resolution of the basic problem is that they kind of regard themselves as the authentic church against the actually existing church.
11: Yeah.
10: And there's no appeal to canon law that's going to solve that fundamental difference.
11: But I want to pull back here for a moment, because there is something that changed radically, Father, that really brought this to a head. And that was, today is the fifth anniversary of Traditionis Custodis. This was Pope Francis's legislation that severely restricted the Latin Mass and its availability after Pope Benedict had liberalized its use and allowed any priest anywhere at any time without a bishop's approval to celebrate the traditional Latin Mass in his parish if he so chose. Francis, 5 years ago, decided to curtail that, and that drove a lot of people, because they were now starved of the old Mass, into the SSPX chapels. So now you're having bishops come out and say, as a solution, and this is Archbishop Gonswain, Pope Benedict's former secretary, personal secretary. You've got Cardinal Koch and others who are saying, Mueller, it's time to once again open up and loosen the restrictions on the old Mass. Your thoughts on that, and did Traditionis Custodis worsen the SSPX situation?
12: Well, yes, I would say it's a sad anniversary. I remember very well today's, decision, Our Lady of Mount Carmel feast day.
11: Yeah.
12: Very shocking. But by coincidence, that day I was attending a traditional Latin Mass celebrated in Connecticut by Cardinal Burke, who the long-planned Mass, which was so beautiful.
11: Yeah.
12: No, it's absolutely clear. If you're going to tell Catholics, do not attend the SSPX Masses and other sacraments, then pastoral charity demands that you make available to those people who like the traditional Latin Mass legitimate places to go. And we had many legitimate places to go before Traditionis Custodes. Mm-hmm. Now we can go back to that previous arrangement under Pope Benedict. And, I could say to Pope Leo, you have shown such great respect for the wishes of people to be heard and to be listened to and to be taken seriously, and I agree with all of that. Well, at one point you said you hadn't had the chance to meet with Latin Mass people who like that. Now's a chance to call together a meeting, and just say, people who like the Latin Mass, let us know the reasons, let us know if any of our concerns apply to you, but then let's liberate this. You want peace in the church right now, bishops and everybody else, tell the Pope it's time to unrestrict the traditional Latin Mass.
11: Mm-hmm. And Bob, you wrote a column this week in The Catholic Thing about, not about this controversy, but about the beauty of the old Mass.
10: Yeah, I happened to be at a funeral Mass, a high Latin, mm-hmm. a traditional Latin Mass for a young man who died tragically. And it was remarkable. Both of the bishops, there's a retired bishop and the currently sitting bishop in my diocese, and several dozen priests were there. It was not a matter of any kind of controversy over mm-hmm. the form of the Mass. What it was, and it was deeply, deeply moving, which is why I wrote about this, that this man who had died in an untimely way, that this Mass was offered for him, and we cared about the ultimate destiny of his soul. I mean, that just came through so powerfully. Yeah. And I think that a lot of people who are attracted, we talk a lot about young people who are attracted to the traditional Latin Mass. It's that. If you were floundering in the world and you were looking for something substantial to latch on to, now you can go to a place where there will be a reverent Novus Ordo Mass, but this really kind of connects you. It's like, winning the lottery. I mean, mm-hmm. you really find that there's something substantial there. And I think we want to keep remembering that not only is that available, it's available in my diocese, it's available in other places, but the dispute with SSPX is not solely over the liturgy.
11: No, it is not. You're right. There's
10: also a doctrinal. I mean, if you keep thinking that the church today is in crisis and it's no longer the authentic Church of Christ, that puts you at odds with a long history and the current occupant of the see in Rome. I don't see how you resolve that simply by allowing more Latin Masses. I'm in favor of that. I hope that a lot of people mm-hmm. who have been going to SSPX Masses see that there is this opportunity. Mm-hmm. But I don't think that that's only what's at stake. And I hope and pray that we get more people who are going to come back inside the church, mm-hmm. but it doesn't seem likely to me.
11: Okay. Well, there's a story in the United States on Long Island, Father, that I need to get to. The Montfort missionaries have sold their former seminary in Bay Shore. It was built in 1926 and more recently used as a retreat house for priests. And they sold it to the United American Muslim Association for $5.2 million. Now, the buyer wants to reopen it as an Islamic boarding school. The neighbors are fighting the zoning board. Should a religious order be selling a former seminary to a Muslim association? We're seeing this pattern, Father, where the buyer of these closed churches and now a seminary and retreat center end up being members of the Islamic faith who want to use it for a very different purpose.
12: Well, I don't object per se to this happening because if the order decides that they need that funding to accomplish other purposes rather than running a seminary, they need to maybe run a nursing home for their older members, that's an asset that they can dispose of. Now, in the better situation typically is when you have Catholic property that's going to be sold to sell it to another Catholic organization because it was originally built, of course, by donations meant to promote the faith. But if that can't happen, then, you know, this is as an asset. And, you know, Islamic people, this is a free country. They have a right to worship God. I'm not going to object to that. It's a shame in the sense that the Montfort Fathers don't need a seminary anymore, but that's right. Just the reality that we live in.
11: Well, Bob, it really does tell us something about the state of religious vocations and institutional stewardship. As Father said, these were monies entrusted to a diocese or an order to build a church, build a facility, and now to divest that asset to a group that, and we just have to say it, you've studied Islam for a long time, it's a domination game. They're not buying any. They're not buying a storefront. They want a church. They want a former Catholic. It's like the Hagia Sophia in Istanbul.
10: Yeah.
11: The once glorious Catholic cathedral, now a mosque or a museum. Now,
10: well, look, this dynamic. I've said this many times before, but this dynamic is going to come to a head here in the United States as well. And Father is right. We live in a pluralistic society, so we try to, you know, we all different religions try to live and let live with one another. But the Muslim the Muslim question is going to come to the fore. It's already come to the fore in Europe, where large numbers of Muslim immigrants are creating parallel societies. They want areas that are going to be ruled by Sharia law, and that has really brought things to a clash in the UK and France and Germany and elsewhere. Here we fortunately, most of our immigration has not been from Islamic countries, but as Samuel Huntington, the great American political scientist, once said, everywhere that Islam goes, there are bloody borders. And we want to be welcoming of our Muslim co-citizens who behave themselves, want to be part of America. But ultimately, there is really a problem of Islam. They consider themselves, their own writings point to dominating Jews and Christians. And we know that there's a lot of money coming out of Saudi Arabia and elsewhere in the Middle East where, you know, oil money is suddenly booming, and those areas are booming economically. It's being used in Europe to build mosques. It's being used here to buy properties. We can hope that at least in this country, this will be a peaceful process. But I think you're right to point to the fact that domination is part and parcel of the ultimate goal of Islam, that there is the world of peace inside of Islam, and then there is the world of war that needs to be dominated by Islam. Yeah.
11: Well, we shall leave it there, but be sure to check out the Prayerful Posse episode on Arroyo Grande this week. We go in-depth on a couple of other stories we couldn't get to and more of this. Robert Royal, Father Gerald Murray, thank you both for being here. My next guest has spent two decades tracing the 14-century-long encounter between Islam and Christendom, from the fall of the old Christian Middle East to the Barbary Wars that gave America its first fight as a nation. Here with us tonight to discuss Europe's migration crisis and its rapidly fading Christian identity, please welcome historian and author of The Two Swords of Christ, Raymond Ibrahim. Raymond, thanks for being here. You've said recently that Muslim migrants are being invited into Europe, not invading it. Is European migration, is that crisis about Islam, or is it really about Europe that's forgotten its Christian roots?
13: I would actually argue it's the latter, because historically we could talk about Islamic invasions. That's what happened. That's most of what we call the Islamic world today. was formerly Christian territory that was conquered piecemeal, all of North Africa, the Middle East, later on Asia Minor, what we call Turkey. Spain was conquered, portions of France, and then the Balkans much later. Slave raids into Iceland, the Barbary Wars, as you mentioned, against America. All of that was by force, and you could call it an invasion. But today we're living in a time where the Islamic world is actually very weak. It can't force its way into anything. And we see that simply by looking at other countries in Europe, for example, Hungary and Poland, that have very strict, open anti-Muslim migration. And this issue isn't happening. Then you look at other countries, the UK and Germany, France, Sweden, lots of other countries. And these countries tend to be even more powerful than the other ones I mentioned, economically and militarily, politically. And yet they're suffering from, you know, this as other as people see it, an Islamic invasion. And this is why I insist this is not an invasion. You have to understand the root source of it. It's they're being invited. They're being allowed in. They could be stopped. So it is something else, in my opinion. This is just, and I often give different analogies, but as, you know, to make it simplify it, one can say, and I'm not trying to call Muslims lions or animals, but you can say a lion attacks zebras. We know this, and they feed on them. But now and today in the 21st century, people, humans have advanced and they're able to tame and domesticate and put animals in cages and separate them. Now, if I all of a sudden decide to put a lion in a zebra enclosure and the lion starts attacking the zebras, who's really at fault now? Is it the lion or is it me? I think really the ultimate responsibility and blame rests with me. And I, that's how I see the current situation in Europe.
11: And you make the case that modern Western Christianity shrank itself into something private. Jesus and me, you know, just here, out of the public limelight, out of the public square. How did that theological and spiritual retreat open Europe to being overtaken by what you call a hostile ideology?
13: Yeah, that's exactly right. You know, this is how Christendom ultimately died. It stopped being a social, cultural, civilizational force and was essentially atomized into an abstract idea. I am saved, and that's all there is to it. And in as much as that's been done, this has created a vacuum. So in the earlier example I gave where Muslims did invade Christendom, well, Christians fought back tooth and nail. And this was at a time, by the way, when Europe was much weaker than the Islamic world. So it, they paid a lot, you know, a huge cost, lots of deaths in defending and trying to repulse Islamic invaders. But that's because they had something to live for. They had a civilization and a culture and a faith. But now when you've removed that and it's been atomized into just some abstract idea in the minds of some people, and then the rest are what we would call secular, atheistic, well, you know, they're materialists, they're hedonists, and all these ideas are just not enough to fight for. And so this is why in many ways Islam is filling that vacuum spiritually in the West, because you need a spiritual, religious, substantive idea to actually actuate a civilization. And if it's not there, and it's not in most of Western Europe, well, a hostile force is coming and filling that vacuum.
11: You draw a line between the Islam faith tradition and the ideology, Islam as a political ideology. Talk to me about that and how that is grossly misunderstood in the West.
13: Well, honestly, historically, it was the political manifestation of Islam that was dominant. Let's not forget the word Islam or Islam in Arabic simply means submission, to submit. Well, what are we submitting to? Well, historically, traditionally, and even in the current era, if you speak to pious Muslims, you're submitting to the laws of Allah. Okay, this is not, again, unlike modern manifestations of Christianity that have been abstracted into just an idea of me and God love each other. Islam is very legal-centric, and so it's about what you do in the now. It's political. You can't speak of a separation of church and state in an Islamic context. And this is why historically the caliphate, which is the primary manifestation of Islamic rule, was 100% a religious theocracy. The caliph is simply the successor of Muhammad. Okay, that's all that word means. A caliph is the follower of Muhammad. And this, again, underscores that Muhammad, the prophet, was a political figure. Okay, so historically, so when we talk about Islam, we're talking about the enforcement and the spread and the domination of what we call Sharia law, which is how to live according to Islam. And, you know, much of Sharia law, it's, in my opinion, you could say it's neutral. It doesn't impact me. it's whatever Muslims want to do. However, there are a number of things that are antithetical to what Western, especially Christian civilization would teach,
14: right,
13: including killing the apostate and blasphemers, polygamy, sex slavery, concubinage, etc.
11: Yeah. Yeah, and you've placed Islam alongside fascism and communism as expansionist ideologies of the last century. I mean, and it is true, historically, you see the march of Islam. How do you interpret what's happening now in America, let's say, where you have groups of people coming in Dearborn, Michigan, in parts of Texas, where entire areas really are being populated by design, populated to create what you mentioned a moment ago, a Sharia law, a counter-society, if you will, a bubble of society that operates under Sharia law.
13: It's honestly, it's outrageous when a person, a normal person, a Western or a Christian person, steps back and looks at what's happening. Because, and we go back to the idea that this issue is being invited in. America is supposed to have its own law and its own culture and its own way of doing things. Mm-hmm. So why would you bring in something that, like I said, is very antithetical and then kind of turn a blind eye and allow it to take root and grow? And, you know, America is unfortunately on the same trajectory as most of Western Europe. Hmm. A lot of people in America say, no, we're better than that. Honestly, it's not that. It's just because we don't have as many Muslims as they do. And when and we do, it will be the same sort of capitulation probably, or acquiescence at least. So it's really strange seeing, and remember, when you bring in, and this goes back to the political thing,
11: yeah,
13: when you bring in people who are Muslims, it's not just, oh, I have my own faith, but I'm going to fit in and assimilate in your civic society.
11: Right.
13: Like I said, it's a political thing. So they're coming in with already political ideas, laws that they want to enforce and live under, which, like I said, oftentimes clash directly with Western or Christian law. And so, I mean, one of the most simplest ones is Islam teaches Muslims they have to have hatred for non-Muslims. And this is in Quran, Surah 60A or verse 4, where it says, you have a good example in Ibrahim, the patriarch Ibrahim, when he told his people, enmity and hatred shall last between us until you believe in Allah alone. So already you're bringing in a very tribal mentality of us versus them, mm-hmm, you know, Muslims versus everyone, Americans in this case, mm-hmm, and you're planning them in. And at the same time, this religion also teaches Muslims, oh, if you're in a position of weakness, well, you can feign, you can pretend that you've assimilated or that you're friendly or that you like the infidel. So there's also that at work. And it's a very, mm, you know, it's a very potent tonic, and you bring it in into Western countries that are really naive and clueless to this sort of thing. And you see what's happening. It's mass exploitation.
11: Well, you're seeing, though, in Europe, I mean, in Ireland, in France, there is a backlash. You see these parties rising up against the really recolonization, if you will, of those countries in ways that they never imagined. Do you think that that trend will continue? And what of America?
13: Yeah, I think the trend will continue. And that trend is also noteworthy for something else, which really underscores that this is by design. Mm-hmm. You know, we could go back a couple decades ago and say, oh, these politicians with their open door, you know, or multicultural policies were mistaken, okay, and the proof is before us, right? Now, you look at a place like Britain, a report came out and it said something like at least 250,000 British girls were systematically raped by gang, you know, Pakistani Islamic rape gangs and so forth. And now that the people are reacting and are angry, you know, one of the last incidences is in Belfast, a Muslim tried to behead a man.
11: Yeah.
13: In London a few years earlier, people forget, Lee Rigby, a soldier, was beheaded in the street by Muslims. So people are getting very angry and responding. And what is the government doing? Well, they're doubling down. And they're actually arresting those native Brits and other Europeans who dare notice and speak out. So this is why I really believe this is this really, like I said, emphasizes that this is by design, because instead of admitting, okay, we're wrong, you know, the proof's in the pudding, as it were, we've seen the repercussions of our actions, open doors, migration, now we're going to do something about it. No, what they're doing is they're shutting people down and continuing with the same kind of mentality and enforcing, you know, Sharia. King Charles of England just, you know, announced instead of being the defender of the faith, he's now going to be the defender of the faiths, which to me simply means he's, you know, it's another way of saying now we're really going to defend Islam from criticism, which they call Islamophobia.
11: Yeah.
13: Okay. But we'll see what happens with, you know, these types of uprisings by the people.
11: Yeah. Your most recent book, The Two Swords of Christ, tells the story of warrior monks, Templars and Hospitallers, men who the church has not formally recognized as martyrs, even though they died defending the faith. How should we look at this period of history, and in what ways should they be looked to provide us with a spiritual foundation of the fight that may lie ahead?
13: The battle is already at hand. It's just a matter of the church and Christians in general recognizing it and responding to the battle. Like I said, and I say this because I'm very acquainted with history, mm-hmm. and, you know, the Islamic element has not changed. The impetus for conquest and subjugation of the infidel, of the Christian, is unwavering. It was there in the past, and I briefly touched on it historically, and it's still here in the present. So the war is going on, and it's just time for Christians, the church, etc., to acknowledge it and to do something about it. That's why it seems to me there's actually a spiritual element to this,
11: right?
13: A diabolical element that is very much has paralyzed the church and Christians.
11: I'm going to leave it there. The Two Swords of Christ, Five Centuries of War Between Islam and the Warrior Monks of Christendom by Raymond Ibrahim is available at bookstores everywhere and online. Thank you for being here. Over on the Arroyo Grande podcast this week, it's really a wonderful interview. I sat down with legendary screenwriter Randall Wallace for a conversation about faith and courage and the incredible stories behind the making of the Oscar-winning film Braveheart and the upcoming epic, The Resurrection of the Christ, which Randy Wallace had a hand in writing. Watch.
14: How long did it take you to write?
15: It was actually very quick. From when I first heard the story, to when I sat down to write it was 10 years, because I didn't feel... I mean, when I saw this statue of William Wallace standing next to a statue of Robert the Bruce, and as you say, I had not heard of William Wallace.
14: Yeah.
15: So I asked a member of the Black Watch, Scottish guards there at Edinburgh Castle, who he was, and the guard said, he's our greatest hero. And I'm thinking, now, how can he be the greatest hero of Scotland, and I share his name, and I love history, and I've never heard of him. How could that be?
14: Mm.
15: And so I said, well, he and Robert the Bruce, I knew of Robert the Bruce, Scotland's greatest king.
14: Mm-hmm.
15: So they must have been allies fighting against the English. And this guard said, well, no one will ever know for sure. Which, of course, is the magic words for a writer.
14: For a writer, that's right. Open the door.
15: But our legends say that Robert the Bruce may have been among those who betrayed William Wallace into the hands of the English to clear the way for himself to become the king. And that was when the lightning bolt struck me. It's like I thought, this may be the greatest story that I've ever heard.
11: The full Arroyo Grande episode featuring Randall Wallace is on YouTube at Arroyo Grande Show or wherever you get your podcasts, Spotify, Apple, iHeart. And be sure to subscribe so you never miss an Arroyo Grande Show. 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This week, Christopher Nolan brings his version of Homer's The Odyssey to theaters nationwide. My next guest is about to release his own examination of Homer, a Catholic look at the epic poem and its surprising hold on the American soul. He's a professor of political science at the University of Notre Dame and author of American Odyssey, What an Ancient Story Reveals About Our Divided Souls. Please welcome Dr. Patrick Deneen to the show. Patrick, thanks for being here. Why, 2,800 years later, is the story of Odysseus still so gripping and relevant to Western audiences, Patrick?
16: Yeah, it's among the oldest stories in the world, and yet also the most contemporary. You have a story about a man who has traveled the known world, seen incomprehensible sights, encountered gods and beasts, mythical creatures, all variety of possible imaginary creatures. And all along, what he desperately wants is to return home. And so this is a story both about human restlessness, the desire to explore and to know and to encounter the unknown, a very Augustinian theme of restlessness, one might add, but also that desire finally to rest at home. And of course, it's a pre-Christian story, but nevertheless, one that I think resonates for those of us who live in a Christian and a post-Christian world.
11: Mm-hmm. You argue in this book that it isn't nostalgia driving this appetite, that it's actually recognition. What is it specifically about the American character that responds to this ancient poem in the way it does?
16: So I think in many ways the ancient poem sets up a dynamic that is, you could say, has been intensified in its realization in the kind of westernmost part of the story, which is America since its founding. Mm-hmm. This is a country, of course, that's founded by people who traveled from elsewhere to come to a new world. And so it is about that restless spirit of discovery. And the American character is, of course, among its most iconic forms is the pioneer, the explorer, the astronaut, the wayfarer, but also that people came here to make a home, to settle down. We're not only pioneers, we're settlers, and to settle and establish roots. So this story, this very ancient story, I think appeals to us. And we can see, I think, this weekend with the outpouring of people to see this film, mm-hmm. it's not just Christopher Nolan's version, it's a story that speaks to all of us.
11: Yeah. Odysseus has gone 20 years in the story, 10 fighting a war he didn't start, and another 10 trying to get home to the wife who he hasn't laid eyes on since she was young. Penelope, meanwhile, she's holding off a house full of suitors with nothing but her wits and her loom. What does Homer understand about marriage and fidelity that modern storytelling has simply forgotten?
16: It's remarkable. If we remember, it's not just a war that Odysseus doesn't start. It's a war that's fought over an adultery. Mm. It's Helen, of course, who's not of Troy, who is either abducted or perhaps leaves willingly to join Paris of Troy. And a huge 10-year war is fought over this adultery. And so we can see that what Homer is portraying is that disturbance in the home necessarily leads to disturbance in the polity and in the cosmic order of things, that there's a connection between something we see as so private and something that is so profoundly public as a kind of world-engulfing war, as it was perceived at the time, and that the war can, in a sense, only be truly finished when peace and order and stability is restored in the home. And this is why, of course, Penelope is such a central character. She's the anti-Helen. She is the faithful wife who defends the home and remains ready for the return of her husband. And so the war ends not on the plains of Troy. It ends, in a sense, in the bed of Odysseus and his wife, Penelope.
11: Yeah, you know, that's a great point you raised, Patrick, and it makes me think of something the Pope said a few weeks ago. He was asked about sexual morality, and he said, well, that's not the most important morality. You know, I want us to consider justice and freedom of speech and all of that. But actually, what you're saying here and what Homer is saying is that is the most important morality because it's foundational to everything else.
16: Right, yeah, there's no drawing some kind of a line between those things, that what we certainly see is that justice can only be achieved when there's justice in the home. Mm. And the disorder of adultery and the disorder of infidelity to the marital ties can't be contained simply to the four walls of a home. If we see disturbance in our political order today, in our social and moral order, I think it's fair to say that there's a straight line between, you could say, the immorality that now seems to define the sexual domain, and what we see now in the streets and in the polity at large.
11: Boy, yeah, is that insightful. You're so right. Look, there's real temptation in this story, too. Calypso offers Odysseus an island paradise, immortality with no consequences. He turns it all down for his wife and, you know, his little kingdom. What is Homer saying about sacrifice and what really matters in life through that moment?
16: Yeah, so one of the things I really emphasize in the book is that the Odyssey is in some ways the primer on what it is to be a human, that always and everywhere humans are tempted to be less than human or more than human. We could say this is to be beastly or to attempt to be like gods. And Odysseus is quite good at resisting, in a way, both of these temptations. He's not perfect, but on the one hand, he resists the temptation of the lotus eaters, right, the kind of exist in a drug-like stupor that, you know, we know well from, you know, those who want to just simply play video games and smoke marijuana all day. But he's also really quite remarkable in doing something that very few mortals can do, which is to decline the offer of immortality. And I think really what the driving force of all of this is that he remains human by keeping his eye on going home, on his fidelity and his ultimately his commitment to Penelope, his son, his kingdom, his home.
11: Yeah, so really, it's not a house he's going back to, but home. And I guess after 250 years in our nation, why does that theme of homecoming and moral order resonate more than this incredible journey that he goes on?
16: Well, I think in one way it's a coincidence that the film and the 250th celebration of our Declaration of Independence both are occurring in the same month. But at a deeper level, it's very fitting. And it feels almost as if it could have been planned, it might have been.
11: Yeah.
16: Because, of course, Americans are the restless people. We're always looking for more. We are a very pioneering, innovative people. But ultimately, I think all of our journeying, our pioneering, our exploring is about making homes. And we have maybe a temptation to forget that as we celebrate American freedom, American independence, mm-hmm. American liberty. We need to remember also that it's about American commitment and duty and sacrifice, and that our nation rests on, our freedom rests on our capacity to be creatures of commitment and obligation and duty.
11: Yeah, and this anniversary affords us the occasion to talk about Jefferson and Adams and so many of the founders who read Homer in Greek. How directly did the Odyssey, do you think, influence their thoughts about self-governance, exile, and the character required to sustain a republic?
16: Well, all of the great founders were familiar with the classical tradition, and all of the figures of the classical tradition were deeply steeped in the Iliad and the Odyssey. Homer was, in a sense, their sacred text. And so I think it's fair to say that the familiarity with the classical tradition simply meant familiarity with the deepest teachings of the Odyssey. So I think it's fair to say that even where there's not a direct line of influence, I mean, they could quote the Odyssey, they could quote the Iliad. But what we could say is that effort to be a human being in a world of temptation, of bestial and godlike temptations, they knew well that a government that sought especially to elevate us in virtue without promoting the idea that we could make ourselves into gods, that's a deeply classical set of lessons that they certainly were bringing to bear.
11: And it was part of the shared culture that the whole world at the time, or learned men, read society. They were reading from that common lexicon of classics. So it informed not only their culture, their manners, their way of being, but the way they saw the world, which is, I think, we have so many competing narratives now in our culture, and so few that we agree on. It's why you see all that disharmony among people and the disunity we see in our own country. But I love the way you trace that same pattern of homecoming through quintessential American works like The Wizard of Oz, Huck Finn, It's a Wonderful Life, and so many others. What does it tell you that American storytellers keep reaching back to these Homerian themes and structures?
16: Yeah, so I think that's exactly right, Raymond. I try to pair various themes

0: Odyssey about, which is combines the idea that there's somewhere over the rainbow that might be better with the, of course, the mantra that there's no place like home. Well, is there any more Odyssean theme in our own tradition than what's articulated by Dorothy Gale?
1: Yeah. I want to talk for a moment about the Christopher Nolan film. Now, I know you haven't seen it, but the cast alone is sort of creating its own cultural skirmish. Lupita Nyong'o has been cast as Helen of Troy. Trans actor Elliot Page is Odysseus's cousin. There's a liberal use of modern vernacular and profanity weaved in the Bronze Age Ithaca in the film. They all speak English. The defense is that this is proof that Homer belongs to everybody, like Shakespeare. Your thoughts on that argument and approach?
0: Yeah, in fact, I haven't seen the film. I've read some reviews at this point. In fact, some people who were suspicious have said the film is nevertheless very powerful. Mm-hmm. I would just say, I think we should be in some ways grateful, in spite of what might be real blunders and regrettable blunders, that this has been an occasion where now we're here talking about the Odyssey. And we're able to talk about it substantively beyond whatever Nolan does with the film. If this film encourages people to go back and read the text and to think about the text and to reflect on its lessons, then we can say the movie, whatever its failings, was successful at least in promoting people to return to the roots of Western civilization. And that should be celebrated.
1: Yeah, no, I've heard some and read some reviews now where people are saying the whole film is in some ways a Trojan horse and that Christopher Nolan is mixing it up here, deceiving the audience, deceiving the Academy, deceiving everybody in some ways, the way Odysseus does in the, you know, as right. the central thrust of the movie. He is a trickster, and that really is his modus operandi throughout the entire poem.
0: Yeah, that's right. Of course, he is the one who devises the Trojan horse, and he is known for his deceitfulness, his wiliness, his ability to be a trickster. I think in some ways you could say the Odyssey presents a form of heroism that doesn't rely, as the Iliad does often. The Iliad relies on the ideal of kind of strength, aristocratic force. Mm-hmm. The Odyssey is a text that celebrates intelligence, and it celebrates fidelity and loyalty, and especially fidelity and loyalty of ordinary people. And I think this should be underscored, that this is a text, of course, about figures who are royal aristocrats like Odysseus, like Penelope, but also some of its heroes include a swineherd and a servant woman, ordinary people. And I think it's necessary to underscore that this is the first time in Western literature we could say we see the inklings of the idea that you should be judged not by who you're born to, but by the content of your character. Mm-hmm. And in this case, some of the heroes are not typically hero material as would have existed before. So it's a text that I think speaks deeply to our American sense of equality and the inherent nobility that can be seen in any human being, no matter their station.
1: Yeah, and the wily rascal, you know, nature of American, you know, the scrappy nature of Americans. American Odyssey, What an Ancient Story Reveals About Our Divided Souls by Patrick Deneen will be available in bookstores everywhere and online July 21st, and you can pre-order it now on Amazon or wherever you get your books. Patrick, thank you for being here. Hope you'll come back soon.
0: Absolutely. Thank you, Ren.
1: That is all the time we have for now. But before we go, I have to wish a very happy 50th anniversary to Robert Royal and his wife, Veronica. What a beautiful example to all of us, and a very happy anniversary to them. Be sure to catch us next week. Until then, we'll be scouting the world over for all that is seen and unseen. On behalf of the staff and crew of EWTN News, thank you for watching. I'm Raymond Arroyo. Bye now.
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3: 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Also, Ryan Schweitzer joins to talk about the news related to Rhoda Wise's canonization cause.
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0: The 2026 ACTS Missions National Conference will be held on September 17th through the 19th at St. Rosalima Catholic Church. 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
7: Welcome to Vatican Insider, and welcome to part two of my special on the summer papal residence at Costa Gandolfo. It's a town and a palace I know well, and have visited on many special occasions. Pope Francis never vacationed at the Summer Palace and, in fact, turned it into a museum. However, Pope Leo, after his May 2025 election, came to Castel Gandolfo for about 2 weeks in July and again in mid-August for the Feast of the Assumption. He spent time on part of the papal property known as Villa Barberini, including his now weekly visits, arriving every Monday afternoon to spend the night and returning to Rome Tuesday evening. Then, as now, the townspeople were thrilled, truly overjoyed, to have a pope once again in their town. Castel Gandolfo was reborn. Pope Leo XIV has been in Castel Gandolfo since Sunday, July 5th, and he'll be here until the 27th. This time, to the great joy of the residents, he's actually staying at the Apostolic Palace, overlooking the town's main square, Piazza della Libertà. Our visit to the papal residence starts soon, right after the top news stories of the week. And now some of those stories. Saturday, July 11th. Although he's marking a period of rest, on Saturday, July 11th, Pope Leo shared lunch with 200 poor and socially vulnerable people, including about 40 children. This took place at Borgo Laudato Si in the pontifical gardens of the papal property Villa Barberini. The initiative, called Lunch with the Pope, began with Mass celebrated by Cardinal Baggio, director of the Laudato Si Center. Afterwards, there was a moment of welcome and refreshments, a guided visit through Borgo Laudato Si, and a shared meal with the Holy Father. So for everyone, it was a day immersed in the beauty of creation and an opportunity to meet the Pope. I came without a prepared speech, Leo told his guests, but I did come with hunger. Hunger for justice, hunger for genuine charity, hunger for a church that truly knows how to open its doors to welcome and receive everyone, where there is love for all and no one is an enemy, where all of us know how to live reconciliation, forgiveness, and peace. As you well know, he explained, one of the Pope's titles is Pontifex, a builder of bridges. And today, we too want to build a bridge with all of you, with your families, and with the society in which we want to live, a society marked by justice, where the causes of poverty can be eliminated, and where the causes of the injustices that still exist in our world can be overcome. This, he said, is the church we want to be. Also, July 11th, in a letter to Cardinal Oswald Gracias, his special envoy to the 12th Plenary Assembly of the Federation of Asian Bishops' Conferences, to be held in Jakarta from July 20th to the 26th, Pope Leo XIV urged the Church in Asia to place God, quote, on the horizon of our actions and the human person at the center of our decisions, without fearing to get our hands dirty at the building site of our time. Be builders of communion, not architects of Babel, servants of the kingdom that is coming, not masters of towers destined to collapse. With these words, Pope Leo XIV reiterated the appeal he made in Magnifica Humanitas to place God, quote, on the horizon of our actions and the human person at the center of our decisions. Sunday, July 12th. Standing in the entrance to the Apostolic Palace, the Holy Father recited the Angelus with the faithful gathered in Castel Gandolfo's main square. After the Marian prayer, he reflected on the many areas of the world affected by war and violence, saying, unfortunately, the winds of war are blowing once again in the Middle East, in Ukraine, and in many other parts of the world, sowing violence, terror, and death, and once again affecting many innocent people. Let us not allow these winds to extinguish the flame of hope and peace, even when it seems fragile and flickering. I renew my hope that we will persevere in the path of dialogue, encounter, and diplomacy, the only path capable of leading to a just and lasting peace. Leo then circulated among those gathered in Liberty Square, on foot a bit, and then in a small, open vehicle. Monday, July 13th was a quiet day, but Tuesday, July 14th, over 200 Nobel Prize winners, former heads of state, university representatives, and experts gathered among the pine trees and olive groves of the Papal Gardens in Castel Gandolfo for a three-day discussion on artificial intelligence and nuclear war. The Global Nobel Laureates Assembly on Artificial Intelligence and Nuclear War was inspired by Pope Leo's encyclical Magnifica Humanitas on safeguarding the human person in the time of artificial intelligence. The assembly will culminate in the signing of the Rome Declaration on an unarmed and disarming peace in the age of artificial intelligence, nuclear, and autonomous weapons, new digital protocols, and emerging models of digital development. The declaration aims to present guiding principles for the governance of AI, focused on cooperation, human dignity, integral development, and peace. The three-day event features discussion sessions on topics such as the fragility of the human family in the nuclear age, technology in the service of humanity, and the moral challenges of AI and war. The first 2 days of the assembly will be at the Borgo Laudato Si village in the Papal Gardens in Castel Gandolfo, while the final day, Thursday, July 16, will be held at Rome's Capitoline Hill. Wednesday, July 15th. And now a story, Dateline London. Less than a year after their first encounter during the state visit of King Charles III and Queen Camilla to the Holy See, representatives of the International Union of Superiors General, UISG, traveled to London to once again meet with Her Majesty at Clarence House, sharing stories from the front lines of their mission among some of the world's most vulnerable communities. At the meeting with Queen Camilla at Clarence House on Wednesday, representatives of the UISG shared how Catholic Sisters worldwide continue to protect vulnerable women and girls through their work against human trafficking in conflict zones and in communities affected by climate change. Dr. Annabel Inge, chargée d'affaires ad interim at the British Embassy to the Holy See, described the meeting as, quote, a really special, joyous occasion, noting that the invitation reflected Queen Camilla's deep appreciation for the work of women religious. I don't think any of us expected that the sisters would be invited to Clarence House so soon, she said. It really speaks to the quite deep appreciation of Her Majesty the Queen for the work of the religious sisters. Thursday, July 16th. On Rome's Capitoline Hill, attendees at the Global Nobel Laureates Assembly on Artificial Intelligence and Nuclear War gathered to sign the Rome Declaration for an Unarmed and Disarming Peace in the Age of Artificial Intelligence and Nuclear Weapons. The joint appeal, in the face of immense challenges posed by nuclear weapons and AI, calls for renewed international cooperation. The morning began with greetings by Rome Mayor Roberto Gualtieri. The Vicar General of the Diocese of Rome, Cardinal Baldo Reina, said the Rome Declaration carries particular significance today. It comes at a time marked by rapid transformation and profound risks. Artificial intelligence, nuclear weapons, geopolitical instability, the crisis of multilateralism, and the temptation to entrust security to fear, deterrence, and mutual threats. Cardinal Reina stressed that we stand at a pivotal moment in history. Scientific and technological progress offer extraordinary opportunities for healthcare, education, public health, environmental protection, the fight against poverty, and the building of peace. Yet the same progress, if detached from ethics, responsibility, and respect for the dignity of the human person, can become an instrument of domination, exclusion, and even destruction. The declaration presented today, said the Cardinal Vicar, reminds us with great clarity that no machine, no algorithm, and no autonomous system can be placed at the center of decisions upon which the survival of humanity depends. He said that decisions concerning life and death, peace and war, and the future of peoples and generations yet to come must remain under full, responsible, and meaningful human control. Also Thursday, July 16th, Cardinal Matteo Zuppi returned to Rome after a four-day visit to Ukraine, his second to that nation. Following celebrations for Ukrainian Statehood Day, the president of the Italian Bishops' Conference met with Foreign Minister Andrei Sabiha and other officials. Discussions focused on prisoners of war, the return of Ukrainian children, humanitarian assistance, and requests from families of detainees for the cardinal to visit prisons in Russia. Friday, July 17th, just a heads up for the weekend. According to Vatican News, the Diocese of Albano will offer a concert for Pope Leo XIV, featuring works by Paganini and Bellini, that will take place on July 18th at the Apostolic Palace of Castel Gandolfo, starting at 9 p.m. It is intended as a gesture of affection and communion with the Holy Father. The renewed presence of the Holy Father in our diocesan territory has filled our local church and its people with joy, said Bishop Vincenzo Viva of Albano. Well, that's it for the news. Lots of great stories. But now stay here for a Q&A and then part two of our visit to Castel Gandolfo. Welcome to the Q&A, and it's been a while since we've had one. This week I want to talk about the placement of candles and cross on the altar. You may not be aware of it when you attend Mass. Perhaps you just take things for granted. But there are specific rules governing an altar, especially regarding the placement of the cross and candles. Guidelines are found in a very important book called The General Instruction of the Roman Missal, or GIRM, G-I-R-M, for short. Basically, GIRM says there must be a visible cross with Christ crucified, placed centrally and ideally remaining near the altar, even outside of Mass. The cross, by the way, can be the processional cross placed at the side of the altar. If the celebrant is facing the faithful, the figure of the crucified Christ on the cross must be facing the celebrant, unless it is a two-sided cross. As to candles, 2 to 6 lighted candles placed symmetrically on either side of the cross, on or near the altar, creating a harmonious, focused centerpiece for the faithful. The minimum is at least 2 lighted candles for any Mass. For Mass on Sundays and Holy Days, 4 or 6 candles for a more festive look. For a bishop's Mass, 7 candles are used, with the 7th often being an oil lamp placed in front of the crucifix. Now, the candles and cross should be placed on or near the altar, arranged harmoniously so they don't obstruct the view of the liturgy. For a papal or pontifical Mass, candles are typically placed symmetrically on either side of the central cross. Portions and scale matter. Candles and candlesticks should suit the size of the altar and sanctuary. This traditional setup, revitalized by Pope Benedict XVI, remains common for major celebrations in the modern Roman Rite and is known as the Benedictine arrangement.

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3: Steve, what do you say when you hear this very common pro-choice argument? 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
4: Right, the classic body part argument. The embryo is in no way a part of the mother's body. Science clearly defines body part as a structure that shares the same genetic code as the rest of the body, like the appendix or a tonsil or an arm, and it does not direct its own development. The unborn child has a completely unique genetic code. Half the time, it has a different sex than its own mother, and it also directs its own development. So the embryo is clearly a separate living human being residing temporarily inside his or her mother.
3: That's the science of the matter.
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6: Welcome back to part two of my Vatican Insider special on the summer papal residence of Castel Gandolfo, with a look at the buildings, land, working farm, gardens, etc. This week, you'll learn about the celebrated and very old crypto portico, and also a bit on the newly inaugurated part of Villa Barberini, known as Borgo Laudato Si, or Laudato Si Village. You'll also hear why Pope John Paul wanted to build a swimming pool on the property. So enjoy part two of my special. Pope John XXIII, who reigned 1958 to 1963, also enjoyed sojourns at Castel Gandolfo. He started two traditions here as pontiff, praying the Angelus with the faithful on Sundays in the inner courtyard, and celebrating Mass in the parish church of St. Thomas Villanova on the August 15th Feast of the Assumption. Paul VI inaugurated papal trips by helicopter from Castel Gandolfo. Continuous use of a helicopter for short papal trips began during the Holy Year of 1975, when Paul VI would return to Rome for the weekly general audience. He died here on August 6, 1978. Cardinal Karol Wojtyla, Krakow, Poland, spent several hours here on October 8, 1978. He returned 17 days later as Pope John Paul, having been elected on October 16th. He spent most of every summer here and often came for several days after an especially long and arduous foreign trip. Benedict XVI, as we saw, also enjoyed the beauty, peace, and subdued rhythm of summer life at Castel Gandolfo, and he came here every summer for a couple of months after his election to the papacy in April 2005. He lived here for 2 months after he resigned, and he left the Vatican on February 28, 2013. I earlier mentioned one part of the pontifical property that is called Villa Barberini. Here we find many buildings, including the home of the director of pontifical villas and apartments, used by the Cardinal Secretary of State and by the prefect of the papal household in the summer. The formal gardens, the 62-acre farm, and the remains of Emperor Domitian's palatial 14-square-kilometer home are all part of Villa Barberini. Emperor Domitian was emperor from 81 to 96. Dr. Saverio Petrillo, former director of the Pontifical Villas at Castel Gandolfo, began to serve the Holy See in June 1958 and was named director of the villas in 1986. He authored a book entitled The Pope's Accasto Gandolfo, from which I took much of the information I am giving you here today. A number of years ago, Saverio was my guide during a half-day visit to the papal properties. An excellent, knowledgeable, and discreet guide to the papal property and residences on that day we first met. His own story was quite remarkable. Dr. Petrillo began his work in Casa Gandolfo at the age of 18, when he was asked to take the place of a Vatican employee who was ill. In the ensuing years, he familiarized himself not only with the physical property, the farm, gardens, and buildings, but with the multi-century history of the villas as well. His office, as well as other administrative offices, was located in one of the buildings of the Villa Barberini part of the pontifical property, and it offered splendid views of the Castelli Romani and, in the distance, Rome and the Mediterranean. I was privileged to interview him there and have those same views. Separate from Villa Barberini, but only a short distance away, are the Apostolic Palace and the other gardens. The palace, the building overlooking the lake, is where the popes used to reside in the summer and where the faithful could join him in the courtyard on Sundays for the noon angelus. At Casa Gandolfo, Dr. Petrillo told me on my first visit, the Holy Father has the same basic rooms he has in Rome, a study, private chapel, dining room, and library. The rooms, as is the entire palace complex, are on a smaller, more intimate and homey scale. Everything here, he said, is very intimate, warm, and family-like. Even the pace of life is slower, more suited to man. As I said earlier, Pope Francis never spent a night at Casa Gandolfo, although he did visit Benedict XVI a few times when he was there. But Francis transformed the Apostolic Palace into a museum in the fall of 2016, delighting some people, but perhaps disillusioning many more. The delightful rooms described by Dr. Petrillo in his book were now open to the public and would no longer be the private quarters of any pope present or future. Many are hoping that will change. On our tour of the farm, Saverio Petrillo pointed out it produces eggs, milk, and yogurt on a daily basis. These are brought early in the morning to the Apostolic Palaces in both Casa Gandolfo and Rome and are sold in the Vatican City supermarket under the name Ville Pontificie di Castel Gandolfo, Pontifical Villas of Castel Gandolfo. Olive oil is also produced, but in very small quantities. Once, Vatican City even had its own bakery. Petrillo told me some 60 people work year-round on the papal properties in Castel Gandolfo, including gardeners, tree trimmers, those who work at the farm, electricians, other maintenance people, etc. Some reside permanently in buildings on the property, and additional numbers of staff have been added since the Laudato Si village. The heliport, which is not far from the farm, was first used by Paul VI in 1963 when he visited the cathedral at Orvieto. Continuous use of a helicopter for short papal trips, as I said earlier, began during the Holy Year of 1975, when Pope Paul VI would return to Rome for the weekly general audiences. Pope John Paul II, a very athletic pope, asked that a swimming pool be installed at Casa Gandolfo to be used for health reasons. Although I never did see the 60-foot-long pool on my tour of the papal villa and gardens, Dr. Petrillo told the story that when the Pope heard that some people objected to the cost of a pool, he humorously said, a conclave would cost a lot more. This was John Paul's explanation about how effective physical exercise was in helping him bear the strains of a tiring pontificate. The beautifully maintained and manicured formal gardens of Villa Barberini have been used by popes through the centuries for long walks and moments of prayer. The flowers, bushes, and trees of many varieties and trimmed to perfection in geometrical shapes provide beauty, seclusion, and tranquility. Covering many acres, the stunning formal gardens also provide lovely vistas of the Roman countryside. There are statues, fountains, and a labyrinth of walkways and roads, one of which dates to Roman times and is paved exactly like the old Appian Way. One olive tree in the garden has a special story. Just an olive branch at the time, it was given by King Hussein of Jordan to Pope Paul VI during his trip to Jerusalem in 1964. The late king's son and heir, now King Abdullah, was able to visit the gardens and saw the fully grown tree. Now, ruins of Emperor Domitian's villa can be found everywhere, and occasionally one will see a niche with a statue from the villa. The Emperor Domitian, who ruled from 81 to 96, had built a 14-square-kilometer villa on this site. Constructed on three levels, the top was for the servants, the middle for the imperial family and their guests, and the bottom was the crypto portico, which is in near-perfect condition after nearly 2,000 years. The crypto portico, reached now by a staircase built into the gardens, was constructed to provide the emperor and his guests with a cool place to walk, talk, and sit to escape from the summer heat of Rome. Enormous in size, it resembles a huge tunnel with one end open and the other closed. The closed end has a raised stage-like level accessible by a staircase. Today there is a large cross there. The ceiling is curved, and on the western wall there are windows at the top level. They were once covered with alabaster to let in the late afternoon setting sunlight, but not the heat. Also at Villa Barberini is the Antiquarium, a museum that houses a small but very prized collection of artifacts from Domitian's villa. These were discovered over the past century. Only restricted numbers of scholars are allowed to visit the Antiquarium, which includes busts, statues, columns, portals, and tables made of marble, and various stones, but to mention a few objects. I sincerely hope that someday you can visit this beautiful lakeside town of Castel Gandolfo. And by the way, tours will be opening up soon to the property at Villa Barberini so you can see part of the farms and the immensely beautiful gardens. As you know, Villa Barberini now houses what is called the Laudato Si Borgo or Laudato Si Village. Have a wonderful weekend.
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0: The Joyful Mysteries of the Holy Rosary with Mother Angelica and the nuns of Our Lady of the Angels Monastery.
1: In the name of the Father, and of the Son, and of the Holy Spirit.
2: Amen.
1: I believe in God, the Father Almighty, Creator of heaven and earth, and in Jesus Christ, His only Son, our Lord, who was conceived by the Holy Spirit, born of the Virgin Mary, suffered under Pontius Pilate, was crucified, died, and was buried. He descended into hell. The third day He rose again from the dead. He ascended into heaven and sits at the right hand of God, the Father Almighty, from whence He shall come to judge the living and the dead.

Our Father, who art in heaven, hallowed be thy name. 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Yeah.

0: Mary, full of grace, the Lord is with thee. Blessed art thou among women, and blessed is the fruit of thy womb, Jesus.
1: Holy Mary, Mother of God, pray for us sinners now and at the hour of our death. Amen.
0: Hail Mary, full of grace, the Lord is with thee. Blessed art thou among women, and blessed is the fruit of thy womb, Jesus.
1: Holy Mary, Mother of God, pray for us sinners now and at the hour of our death. Amen.
0: Hail Mary, full of grace, the Lord is with thee. Blessed art thou amongst women, and blessed is the fruit of thy womb, Jesus.
1: Holy Mary, Mother of God, pray for us sinners now and at the hour of our death. Amen.
0: Glory be to the Father, and to the Son, and to the Holy Spirit.
2: As it was in the beginning, is now, and ever shall be, world without end. Amen.
0: The first joyful mystery, the Annunciation.
3: When the darkness of sin covered mankind, your love and humility, kind Mother, turned the face of the Father toward his erring children. Through the message of an angel, you accepted the will of God with trust and love.
0: Our Father, who art in heaven, hallowed be thy name. Thy kingdom come, thy will be done, on earth as it is in heaven.
2: Give us this day
0: full of grace, the Lord is with thee. Blessed art thou among women, and blessed is the fruit of thy womb, Jesus.
1: Holy Mary, Mother of God, pray for us sinners now and at the hour of our death. Amen.
0: Hail Mary, full of grace, the Lord is with thee. Blessed art thou amongst women, and blessed is the fruit of thy womb, Jesus. Hail Mary, full of grace, the Lord is with thee. Blessed art thou among women, and blessed is the fruit of thy womb, Jesus. Full of grace, the Lord is with thee. Blessed art thou amongst women, and blessed is the fruit of thy womb, Jesus.
2: Holy Mary, Mother of God, pray for us sinners, now and at the hour of our death. Amen.
0: Hail Mary, full of grace, the Lord is with thee. Blessed art thou among women, and blessed is the fruit of thy womb, Jesus.
2: Holy Mary, Mother of God, pray for us sinners now and at the hour of our death. Amen.
0: Hail Mary, full of grace, the Lord is with thee. Blessed art thou amongst women, and blessed is the fruit of thy womb, Jesus.

0: women, and blessed is the fruit of thy womb, Jesus. Full of grace, the Lord is with thee. Blessed art thou amongst women, and blessed is the fruit of thy womb, Jesus.
1: Holy Mary, Mother of God, pray for us sinners, now and at the hour of our death. Amen.
0: Hail Mary, full of grace, the Lord is with thee. Blessed art thou among women, and blessed is the fruit of thy womb, Jesus. Hail Mary, full of grace, the Lord is with thee. Blessed art thou among women, and blessed is the fruit of thy womb, Jesus.
1: Holy Mary, Mother of God, pray for us sinners, now and at the hour of our death. Amen.
0: Glory be to the Father, and to the Son, and to the Holy Spirit.
1: As it was in the beginning, is now, and ever shall be. Amen.
0: O my Jesus,
1: forgive us our sins, save us from the fires of hell, and lead all souls to heaven, especially those in most need of your mercy.
0: The second joyful mystery, the visitation.
2: What impulse of love made you hurry to visit your cousin Elizabeth, kind mother? At a moment when you had every right to rest in the jubilant news that you would be the mother of the Messiah, you left the place of your exaltation.
0: Our Father, who art in heaven, hallowed be thy name, thy kingdom come, thy will be done on earth as it is in heaven.
1: Give us this day our daily bread,

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1: Holy Mary, Mother of God, pray for us sinners now and at the hour of our death. Amen.
0: Hail Mary, full of grace, the Lord is with thee. Blessed art thou amongst women, and blessed is the fruit of thy womb, Jesus.

0: 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Blessed art thou amongst women, and blessed is the fruit of thy womb, Jesus.
1: Holy Mary, Mother of God, pray for us sinners now and at the hour of our death. Amen.
0: Hail Mary, full of grace, the Lord is with thee. Blessed art thou amongst women.

0: Hail Mary, full of grace, the Lord is with thee. Blessed art thou among women, and blessed is the fruit of thy womb, Jesus. Glory be to the Father, and to the Son, and to the Holy Spirit.
1: As it was in the beginning, is now, and ever shall be, world without end. Amen.
0: O my Jesus,
1: forgive us our sins, save us from the fires of hell, and lead all souls to heaven, especially those who most need thy mercy.
0: The third joyful mystery, the Nativity.
2: We look with wonder at the wisdom of God as the promised woman gives birth to the promised Messiah in a cold cave. Sweet Mother, we want to take our place with the shepherds to tell Jesus of our love and gratitude.
0: Our Father, who art in heaven, hallowed be thy name, thy kingdom come, thy will be done on earth as it is in heaven.
1: Yeah.

0: Hail Mary, full of grace, the Lord is with thee. Blessed art thou among women, and blessed is the fruit of thy womb, Jesus.
1: Holy Mary, Mother of God, pray for us sinners now and at the hour of our death. Amen.
0: Hail Mary, full of grace, the Lord is with thee. Blessed art thou among women, and blessed is the fruit of thy womb, Jesus.
1: Holy Mary, Mother of God, pray for us sinners now and at the hour of our death. Amen.
0: Hail Mary, full of grace, the Lord is with thee. Blessed art thou among women, and blessed is the fruit of thy womb, Jesus.
1: Holy Mary,
0: Hail Mary, full of grace, the Lord is with thee. Blessed art thou among women, and blessed is the fruit of thy womb, Jesus.
1: Holy Mary, Mother of God, pray for us sinners, now and at the hour of our death. Amen.
0: Hail Mary, full of grace, the Lord is with thee. Blessed art thou amongst women, and blessed is the fruit of thy womb, Jesus.
1: Holy Mary, Mother of God, pray for us sinners now and at the hour of our death. Amen.
0: Hail Mary, full of grace, the Lord is with thee. Blessed art thou amongst women, and blessed is the fruit of thy womb, Jesus.

0: women, and blessed is the fruit of thy womb, Jesus.
1: Holy Mary, Mother of God, pray for us sinners now and at the hour of our death. Amen.
0: Glory be to the Father, and to the Son, and to the Holy Spirit.
1: As it was in the beginning, is now, and ever shall be, world without end. Amen.
0: O my Jesus,
1: forgive us our sins, save us from the fires of hell, and lead all souls to heaven, especially those who most need thy mercy.
0: The fourth joyful mystery, the Presentation.
2: Kind Mother, did another Magnificat rise to your lips as you walked up the temple steps to present Jesus to the Father? What must have been your joy as you gave Jesus to Simeon?
0: Our Father, who art in heaven, hallowed be thy name. Thy kingdom come, thy will be done on earth as it is in heaven.
1: Give us

0: Hail Mary, full of grace, the Lord is with thee. Blessed art thou among women, and blessed is the fruit of thy womb, Jesus.
1: Holy Mary, Mother of God, pray for us sinners now and at the hour of our death. Amen.
0: Hail Mary, full of grace, the Lord is with thee. Blessed art thou amongst women, and blessed is the fruit of thy womb, Jesus.

0: Lord is with thee. Blessed art thou amongst women, and blessed is the fruit of thy womb, Jesus.
1: Holy Mary, Mother of God, pray for us sinners, now and at the hour of our death. Amen.
0: Hail Mary, full of grace, the Lord is with thee. Blessed art thou among women, and blessed is the fruit of thy womb, Jesus.
1: Holy Mary, Mother of God, pray for us sinners now and at the hour of our death. Amen.
0: Hail Mary, full of grace, the Lord is with thee. Blessed art thou among women, and blessed is the fruit of thy womb, Jesus.

0: grace, the Lord is with thee. Blessed art thou amongst women, and blessed is the fruit of thy womb, Jesus.
1: Holy Mary, Mother of God, pray for us sinners, now and at the hour of our death. Amen.
0: Glory be to the Father, and to the Son, and to the Holy Spirit.
1: As it was in the beginning, is now, and ever shall be, world without end. Amen.
0: O my Jesus,
1: forgive us our sins, save us from fires in hell, lead all souls to heaven, especially those who most need thy mercy.
0: The fifth joyful mystery, the finding of Jesus in the temple.
2: Kind Mother, we cannot conceive the agony of your pure heart as you looked for your child for 3 days.
0: 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Thy kingdom

0: Lord is with thee. Blessed art thou amongst women, and blessed is the fruit of thy womb, Jesus.
1: Holy Mary, Mother of God, pray for us sinners now and at the hour of our death. Amen.
0: Hail Mary, full of grace, the Lord is with thee. Blessed art thou amongst women, and blessed is the fruit of thy womb, Jesus.
1: Holy Mary, Mother of God, pray for us sinners now and at the hour of our death. Amen.
0: Hail Mary, full of grace, the Lord is with thee. Blessed art thou among women, and blessed is the fruit of thy womb, Jesus.
1: Holy Mary, Mother of God, pray for us sinners now and at the hour of our death. Amen.
0: Hail Mary, full of grace, the Lord is with thee. Blessed art thou among women, and blessed is the fruit of thy womb, Jesus.
1: Holy Mary, Mother of God, pray for us sinners now and at the hour of our death. Amen.
0: Hail Mary, full of grace, the Lord is with thee. Blessed art thou amongst the women, and blessed is the fruit of thy womb, Jesus.
1: Holy Mary, Mother of God, pray for us sinners now and at the hour of our death. Amen.
0: Hail Mary, full of grace, the Lord is with thee. Blessed art thou among women, and blessed is the fruit of thy womb, Jesus.

0: and to the Son, and to the Holy Spirit.
1: As it was in the beginning, is now, and ever shall be, world without end. Amen.
0: O my Jesus,
1: forgive us our sins, save us from fires of hell, and lead all souls to heaven, especially those who most need thy mercy.
0: Hail, Holy Queen.
1: Mother.

0: Pray for us, Holy Mother of God.
1: That we may be worthy of the promises of Christ.
0: Let us pray. O God,
1: whose only begotten Son, by his life, death, and resurrection, has purchased for us the glories of eternal life, grant us, we beseech thee, that meditating upon these mysteries of the most holy Virgin, of the blessed Virgin Mary, we may imitate the way contained and obtain the way promised through the same Christ our Lord.
0: May the Divine's assistance remain always with us.
1: And may the souls of the faithful departed, with the mercy of God, rest in peace.
0: In the name of the Father, and the Son, and the Holy Spirit.
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1: Welcome to Scripture and Tradition. I'm Father Mitch Pacwa, and today we'll examine St. Paul's understanding of pain, prayer, and the spiritual meaning of human weakness in Romans chapter 8. 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And the number is 1-800-221-9460. 1-800-221-9460. 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Area code 205-271-2980. 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Now, of course, you can follow along with us in this Bible study. 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And you'll see there that it is item number 84075, 84075. If you already have the book, today we're starting on page 99. All right, so the verse where we're going to begin is Romans 8, verses 26 and 27. This is where I'll read the verses first, and then we'll discuss it. Likewise, the Spirit helps us in our weakness, for we do not know how to pray as we ought. But that very Spirit intercedes with sighs too deep for words. And God, who searches the heart, knows what is the mind of the Spirit, because the Spirit intercedes for the saints according to the will of God. Now, this is something that's very important. St. Paul recognizes, I'm certain from his own experience, that there is a human weakness. He's been talking about the role of the flesh versus the role of God's Holy Spirit in our lives. And the flesh weakens us. Why? By flesh, he doesn't just mean the physical flesh on our bones. He's using this term flesh as a way to speak about the what they call in Latin concupiscence. Concupiscence, what does that refer to? Concupiscence is the disordered desires for good things, but in ways that are no longer good for us. Food is good. Too much food makes us sick and even becomes sinful in gluttony. Alcohol is a good. Too much alcohol makes you drunk. Human sexuality is good, but in the wrong relationships, it becomes destructive. There are so many ways in which all these good things, and it's every single good creation on earth that people have found ways to misuse, even the Bible itself. People have used the Bible, as one of my friends, Walter Martin, used to say, they take the Bible out of context. They take Bible text out of its context, usually for a pretext of error. And that gets done by all kinds of people. And so everything God gives us can be abused because of that weakness of the flesh, that disordered set of desires that ultimately is selfishness. And this is, again, we'll go back to the verses by which St. Paul made sense of all this. We'll go back to Romans 7, verses 14 to 19, where he wrote, "For we know that the law is spiritual, but I am of the flesh, sold into slavery under sin. I do not understand my own actions, for I do not do what I want, but I do the very thing I hate. Now, if I do what I do not want, I agree that the law is good. But in fact, it is no longer I that do it, but sin that dwells within me. For I know that nothing good dwells within me, that is, in my flesh. I can will what is right, but I cannot do it. For I do not do the good I want, but the evil I do not want is what I do." And there's something very important in this. Most people doing bad things are actually trying to do something good. Usually they're seeking the good, but it's twisted. That's what makes it bad. And Paul is speaking to that. He said there's sin that, again, concupiscence comes from original sin. He didn't use the word original sin. This was something that, you know, we understood with deeper reflection on the writings of St. Paul here in Romans, as well as on Genesis chapter 3. And that deeper reflection gave a word to it. He just calls it sin. And this original sin is what causes that set of disordered desires for God's good things. And it makes us weak. And that's what he is starting off with. The Spirit helps us in our weakness. We have to recognize the weakness. We can't hide it. We don't just simply say, if you saw the program we did last Wednesday, in which we were talking with the Hannemans about the problem of pornography, we see that people will try to hide it. They'll say, I'll do better, I'll do better. And they can't. They feel that weakness. But this, starting with that point, we say that we start off with this weakness, but the Holy Spirit is helping us in our weakness. The Holy Spirit does not wait until we are perfect before he helps us. He helps us while we are still in sin. That was the point back in chapter 5. God proves his love for us in that while we're still sinners, he sent his Son to die for us. This is where our confidence for holiness lies, the power of what God is doing. And here, he said, the Father shows his love by sending his Son. Now, the Spirit is sent, the Holy Spirit, to help us in our weakness. Now, what's the weakness he sees here in this passage? We do not know how to pray as we ought. And this is a very important thing. A lot of times we don't know about prayer. We don't know what to do in prayer. It's basically what defines prayer is that it's a conversation with God. And we speak to God, but we also have to listen to what the Lord is saying. Usually not in words that he speaks to us, but he will speak through the scriptures. That's his word still, and he still speaks to us as we meditate on sacred scripture. And we ask the Holy Spirit to work within us, remembering that the same Holy Spirit who inspired the scripture wants to work in our hearts so that we understand it and we hear him speak to us in it. But even the things that we ask for, a lot of times we don't know what to ask for. And, you know, frankly, I can remember early times when I was a kid, I prayed for a lot of things. I really, really, really wanted a pony. I wanted a horse badly. And, you know, the problem, one of the problems, besides not having the money to buy one, we lived in a house trailer. I had little idea of how much a horse eats. And they eat a lot. That's why they compare teenagers to eating like horses. This was a foolish prayer. And it went unanswered. You know, I didn't get the horse. So that's just the way that it goes. But, you know, this is something that we then have to learn. If the answer is no to something, then we have to ask, well, Lord, what is it you want to do? You know, that becomes the question. And so that's where we need the Holy Spirit. And he goes on to say in this that the Spirit himself intercedes for us with groanings too deep for words. This translation, the RSV, uses sighs too deep for word. And the stenagmoi. I prefer to translate it as groaning for this reason. It has that meaning, for one thing. And it comes from the verbal root stenazo. And St. Paul had just used that word in chapter 8, verses 22 and 23. Now, we know that the whole creation is groaning in travail together. Sustenaxe. You know, that's the verb that's behind the noun for groaning. And not only the creation, we ourselves, the first fruits of the Spirit, groan, stenazomen, we groan. So he's using that word three times in this passage. And the idea of that groaning indicates the pain that our weakness causes. Because what I prayed for as a kid was a desire that a lot of little kids might have. But there are other people who are praying for really big, serious things. You know, the health of sick family members, that sometimes who are sick to the point of death, young people sick to the point of death with cancer or accidents. And all sorts of other things. And, you know, it causes us groaning and pain to make those prayers because it's something very, very serious and very important. So this is something that we trust that the Holy Spirit is helping us with groanings too deep for words. That there is something that is beyond just the fact of the prayer, because people are praying for things as they suffer, not only sickness, but we see in many countries today martyrdom. There's a Catholic woman right now in an Iranian prison who is starving to death. She's on a hunger strike. We see many tens of thousands of Christians being martyred in Nigeria today, every day at least one or two priests are murdered and for the faith, and tens of thousands of lay people as well. This is going on in other places throughout the world. People are groaning. And just as St. Paul had said back in verses 22 and 23, that creation is groaning, we groan with it because the whole of creation suffers and we suffer too. But this is something that is part of our lives. We're caught into the pain of the world, that we are suffering with it. We don't sort of float through life on a cloud. Maybe after we get to heaven. Until then, we are in this creation, and yet the Holy Spirit is within each one of us Christians. And he is the one who is helping us to pray. And he can take all of these groans and these painful experiences that many people have in our most difficult times when we feel nobody loves us, you know, our family's falling apart, all the different problems that show up in life. Then we can understand that if the Holy Spirit is present in those situations, God is hearing us exactly as he had heard the people of Israel groaning when they were in Egypt. That those groans and suffering under slavery, under the Pharaohs, were something that the Lord could hear. And of course, in verse 27, when it says that God knows the mind of the Spirit, he's speaking of God the Father there. And here he's talking that God, who searches the heart, knows what is the mind of the Spirit, because the Spirit intercedes for the saints according to the will of God. This is telling us something about the interior life of the Blessed Trinity and how the Trinity affects us. God knows what we need. This is exactly what our Lord Jesus Christ had taught in the Sermon on the Mount. If we take a look at Matthew chapter 6, we can read, when you are praying, do not heap up empty phrases as the Gentiles do, for they think that they will be heard because of their many words. Do not be like them, for your Father knows what you need before you ask. All of this teaching about the Spirit praying within us is based on the Father knowing and caring about what we need, and at the same time having us deal with the fallen world, our own fallen selves, our own distorted desires, living in a world where everybody else also has sinful, fallen desires that are out of order, and the Holy Spirit is working within us with those groanings too deep for words to help us to pray through these difficulties, and for us to trust that he's doing that for us. All right, we'll take a little break and we'll come back and continue on with Romans 8, so please stay with us.

0: This is a Messy Family Minute with Mike and Alicia Hernan. So two farmers are both praying for rain. One farmer is not doing anything except praying, but the other farmer prays as he plows his field, pulls weeds, and fertilizes, and then prays even more. Which of those farmers is going to benefit more from the rain when it comes?
1: This is a good illustration of how grace builds on nature. You need to be steeped in prayer, but you also need to use the natural gifts God gives you.
0: You and your spouse are a team. You need to communicate and work on your marriage regularly. Ask yourself, how can my spouse and I work together so as to be more open to God's grace? Sure, prayer is essential, but it isn't magic.
1: When confronted with conflicts and challenges in marriage, we need to begin by looking at ourselves and discovering ways to grow personally so we can love our spouse more effectively. And all these things work so much better when you're steeped in grace. For more on this topic, listen to us at messyfamilyminute.org.

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1: Welcome back. So we are now going to discuss Romans 8, verses 28 to 30, where St. Paul wrote, "We know that all things work together for good for those who love God, who are called according to his purpose. For those whom he foreknew, he also predestined to be conformed to the image of his Son, in order that he might be the firstborn within a large family. And those whom he predestined, he also called. And those whom he called, he also justified. And those whom he justified, he also glorified." So, first of all, it's very important to see that this comes from what he had written earlier in chapter 8, verses 18 to 25. See, St. Paul is building, you know, a whole understanding for us. And in verses 18 to 25, he had talked about how creation is going to be renewed. Yes, it groans now, but it will have a complete renewal. Of course, the book of Revelation wasn't written yet, but you see the same idea laid out in the book of Revelation. It goes back to earlier places in the Old Testament, like Isaiah 11, where there'll be a renewal of the earth, and animals that are oftentimes at enmity will be at peace with each other. We see the new and heavenly Jerusalem in also in Isaiah at the end of it, in chapter 65. And then we see the new and heavenly Jerusalem in the book of Revelation. St. Peter speaks about in his first epistle over and over again. The assumption is God wants to renew creation itself. And this is part of it. And so if that is God's plan, and if part of that renewal means remaking us in the image and likeness of God. Remember, in the first creation, Adam and Eve were created in the image and likeness of God. Sin distorts that image. And now God is in the process of renewing the image. He wants to see his image and likeness reflected in us. So that is the basis for hope, that future transformation. And so here, by God's fatherly love, the present pain comes forth. That's what he wrote in chapter 8, verse 24. And here, that's something God has to do. But now, here in verse 28, with that as the basis of our confidence, he wants us here in chapter 8, verse 28, to realize we know that in everything God works for good. So we trust that he will bring good even out of great evils that happen in life. And objective evils can even bring about good if we allow them. What makes it possible for the good to come forth? It is for those who love him who are called according to his purpose. If think about this. I've known people, I'm sure a lot of you have known people, who have gone through terrible injustices. I was privileged to know two of my cousins who had both been in Nazi concentration camps and survived, obviously. I met them in the late 70s. And their survival varied. I also knew other people who were survivors of concentration camps. I remember one, he was still so affected, he had to have his son removed from his custody because he would beat him. And you could understand it. He had been beaten and treated cruelly. But then others that I knew, you know, learned that God saved them, and they trusted that they came out of this. Instead of beating other people because they're still working through their anger, they grew in compassion to others. The same experience, matter of fact, that man and one of my cousins were in the same concentration camp, Bergen-Belsen. And they went through, they came out with very different experiences. One learned compassion from it. Another couldn't overcome his anger. He was, and again, I don't say that as a way to say he was an evil man. He was dealing with, a level of pain that I don't understand. And I hope nobody else ever understands. But what we do with the pain makes a difference. And that's why St. Paul turns to us. Do we love God enough to trust that even the bad experiences we have will be for our good? Or will we turn them against other people? Will it harden our hearts? Or will it make us empathetic with others? That's a choice we have to make. And it's ultimately the choice of loving God with our whole heart, mind, and soul, and loving our neighbor as ourselves. This is something we have to be alert to, because we have a generation coming up. They don't have much faith in God. Many of them reject God. And pay attention to the harshness with the way they treat other people. Not saying that they're not pointing out injustices and problems in society, but their meanness at the level that we've seen over the last few years will increase if they get power, because their hearts are already cold toward God and they can't see in the pain that they might have gone through empathy for other people. They want revenge. And this will be a major problem unless something happens to change that. So this is something that we have. When he calls us, we can respond with love or rejection of God. With faith or with doubt and rejection and despair. That's the choice we have to have. And it may not be a warm feeling. It may be good feelings. Maybe not. Mother Teresa was filled with the love of God, and everybody who knew her, just she could say the simplest things, but because she was so filled with the love of God, it had a depth and resonance. The way when a bell rings that is truly poured and truly cast, it has a timbre to it. Well, she had that timbre that comes from the love of God. She's cast well in his image. But in her own personal spiritual life, she felt a lot of dryness. Other saints have had the same experience, but became great saints in it. Whether you have a lot of warm feelings or not, this is a choice. This is love of God, and love of neighbor is an act of the will, not a feeling. You love your kids sometimes by an act of the will. You love your spouse sometimes as an act of the will, not because they're warm feelings. The warm feelings may come back, but sometimes, even when they're not there, you choose who they are, because of who they are and that God gave them to you. This is the way that we see things. And God can use the suffering of the saints and has done that with the martyrs. That's why Tertullian wrote that the blood of the martyrs is the seed of the church. We pray that the present martyrdom going on in Nigeria will be a seed for many, many more conversions. And then let's just bring this chapter to a conclusion in verses 31 to 39. St. Paul gives us this sense of hope. What then are we to say about these things? If God is for us, who is against us? He who did not withhold his own son, but gave him up for all of us, will he not with him also give us everything else? Who will bring any charge against God's elect? It is God who justifies. Who is to condemn? It is Jesus Christ who died, yes, was raised, who is at the right hand of God, who indeed intercedes for us. Who will separate us from the love of Christ? Will hardship or distress or persecution or famine or nakedness or peril or sword? As it is written, for your sake we are being killed all day long. We are counted as sheep to be slaughtered. No, in all these things, we are more than conquerors through him who loved us. For I'm convinced that neither death, nor life, nor angels, nor rulers, nor things present, nor things to come, nor powers, nor height, nor depth, nor anything else in all creation will be able to separate us from the love of God in Christ Jesus our Lord. So even if someone tries to charge us with our past sins, that's what Satan does. The word Satan means accuser. In Revelation chapter 12, verse 10, it proclaims, now is the accuser of our brethren who accuses them day and night is fallen. That's what we can depend on. Satan will give us all kinds of accusation. People sometimes flippantly will talk about, yeah, well, I was raised with Catholic guilt or Jewish guilt or Baptist guilt and so on and so on and so on. They go through all these things. And this is something that is not a guilt given you by the church, whether it's the Baptists or by the synagogue or by the Catholics. This is Satan accusing us. And we have to have a confidence that God, who justifies us by sending his son, is going to save us. Again, remember what we just talked about a few minutes ago in Romans 5, verses 6 to 8. For while we were still weak at the right time, Christ died for the ungodly. Indeed, rarely will anyone die for a righteous person, though perhaps for a good person someone might actually dare to die. But God proves his love for us in that while we were still sinners, Christ died for us. That's the basis of confidence that we have. And we trust that he will do that. Even if, you know, as we saw in Romans 3, 20 to 5, that you know, we can hear people accuse us that we all fall short of the glory of God. Yeah. But we have God who justifies us and saves us. God is completely for us. And if one of the ways I like to put it is that the Lord God cares infinitely more than we do that we go to heaven. He's not saying, I'm not sure I want you in my clique. That would be stupid. No, God infinitely desires each one of us to be in heaven. And part of our own act of faith that St. Paul's asking us to live here is that we need to believe that he loves us more than we love ourselves. So we have great confidence in him, not in ourselves, but in him. And we have a tremendous confidence that no matter what suffering we might endure in this life, that nothing will be stronger than God's love. It can't separate us from the love of Christ. Now, I remember once I was in a debate, and the person with whom I was debating said, well, don't you see in this that this is why we can believe? Once we're saved, we're always saved. And I said, just one second. There's one element that St. Paul did not include here, and this is why we don't believe that once we're saved, we're always saved. He doesn't include ourselves. The only one who can separate me from the love of God is I. I am able to separate myself. I can say no. I can say no at any time. You have to believe that we don't have free will to deny that we can turn away from God. But what we can have confidence in is that God's grace is stronger even than the evil angels that would try to tempt us, the powers and dominions and all those things, persecution, famine, poverty. None of those things can separate us from God. The only one who can do that is I. And I have to make that decision to be one of those who love God. And by loving him, trust confidently in him. And in that way, believe that he will bring me to the glory of heaven no matter what I may endure. This kind of finishes up our section on St. Paul in Romans. And we're going to go on to, you know, the next letters after this, because he does continue to talk about the cross in Philippians and such. But that concludes Romans. In Romans, he goes on to some other topics that flow from all this, but this is the core of his teaching, and all of us do well to meditate upon what he wrote here in Romans 1 through 8. We'll be back after a couple-minute break and get to your questions and comments, so please stay with us.

This is a Did You Know moment with Sandra McDevitt. Did you know it was Jackie Kennedy who coined the phrase Camelot to describe President John F. Kennedy's administration? John F. Kennedy was the first Catholic president of the United States, serving from 1961 until his assassination, November 22, 1963. Shortly after his death, Jackie, during an interview with Life magazine, referred to his time in office and his administration as Camelot, a romantic time in British history with King Arthur and his Knights of the Round Table. She wanted to ensure her husband's lasting legacy. Editors at Life wanted to remove the term Camelot, but Jackie insisted it stay, and stay it did. So now you know it was Jackie Kennedy who coined the phrase Camelot to describe President Kennedy's administration. I'm Sandra McDevitt for EWTN Radio.

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1: Welcome back. First, I want to invite you to join me this Wednesday at 8 p.m. Eastern Time. I'll be speaking with a literary scholar, Matthew Meehan, about historic American fables from all over the United States, from different regions of the United States. And the idea is to help us rediscover founding principles and better understand the spirit of our nation through the landscapes, the virtues, and the ideals that create the great American story. So that'll be, I think, very important for us, because there's a lot of questioning about where we are as Americans. So this will be a good topic. We have a question here from our studio audience first. Sir, where are you from?
2: I'm from Canby, Oregon, just south of Portland.
1: Good to have you. Welcome. It's a beautiful part, especially if you ever get a chance to go there when the rhododendron trees are in blossom. It's stunning, stunningly beautiful. Mm-hmm. So anyway, what can we do for you today?
2: Well, you talked about the groaning of nature and people, too, in a member of a charismatic prayer group, and it seems like praying in tongues is a kind of groaning when we don't know what exactly to pray for, but we need to pray.
1: Yeah, and there's a distinction made by St. Paul about tongues in 1 Corinthians 14. He distinguishes speaking in tongues. For instance, when the apostles could speak and other people understood them on Pentecost in their own languages. That's one form of speaking in tongues. Another is when there is a person speaks in tongues and somebody interprets, and that's another gift that he mentions in 1 Corinthians 14. And then there's praying in tongues. And, you know, this is another way to, a lot of people in the charismatic renewal understand praying in tongues as being that praying with groanings too deep for words. A lot of times we don't know exactly what to pray for, and that they experience that in their praying in tongues. Thank you. Thank you for that comment. We have a caller, Frank, who's from the Commonwealth of Virginia. Frank, what can we do for you?
3: How are you, Father? Thank you for another excellent show last Wednesday. I was wondering if you could comment on the struggle, the years of struggle, the massive burdens people carried in relation to confession, things of that nature, as they go, I'm sure, through depression, despair, and related to God's judgment and mercy.
1: Yeah, this is a very important assumption behind everything in our faith. St. Paul mentioned, we cited from Romans chapter 7, verses 14 to 24, especially 14 to 19, how it's sin acting within us that disordered desire for pornography and a non-realistic experience of human sexuality that porn is. That's, you know, the people portraying themselves in pornography are not so real. Yet it becomes this habit. And Bruce Hanneman last Wednesday described that very well, because he was caught up in that. But he also found that while the struggle took a long time for him, and it does for many people, that doesn't mean that you then give up. Well, I can't change. That's right. That's right. I can't change, but God can change me. That has to be our attitude. And a lot of times, the Lord takes a while in the effectiveness of his mercy, because he's not just working on the sin we want to get rid of because it's embarrassing and all that. No, he's also getting at a healing at a deeper level. And part of the reason it takes time before a change takes place is we oftentimes, again, following what St. Paul said in Romans 8, we don't know what we're praying for. We don't know what caused the attraction to pornography or, again, any other addiction, overeating, gambling, over-shopping, you know, all that stuff. We have to find out and reveal the core of it to God and let him in there and let him heal what specifically is bothering us and what causes this. And so we repeatedly use confession. We have a sense of not giving up. Well, but the Lord didn't heal me yet. Show him more deeply and show yourself more deeply what's going on inside. And as that takes place, sometimes like onions, you have to take off one layer at a time. Other times it goes more quickly. But that's what he wants to do. Okay. And that's and be confident that he'll do that, because there are lots of people that Bruce Hanneman and others know who've gotten free of this. And it really is a joy for them to be free of it. That's the other part of it. They're really more joyful being free of it. And that's really a good thing. All right. We have an email here from Nick, who is an American living in Canada. And he writes, Father Pacwa, I have noticed the new communist politicians that are being elected today are using the term solidarity. What is the difference between the communist concept of solidarity and the Catholic concept of solidarity, which was promoted by St. John Paul II? I know in the past you've said there's a difference between freedom of worship and freedom of religion. I was wondering if there is a difference in the communist and Catholic visions of solidarity. Nick. Yes, there is, Nick. That's a great, great question. One of the main things is that, and you see this ideology showing up in the method of community organizing. That Saul Alinsky had written a book, a couple books, Rules for Radicals, is one of them, on how to be a community organizer. And the principles of his book, if you want to understand what they're up to, find Saul Alinsky's book and you'll see their working plan. And what you'll see is that solidarity is only with the group or groups they like. And this is a changing set of groups. So you have solidarity, right now they're saying solidarity with working people, whereas in the past they end up taxing working people so much that they can't ever get out of their plight. And they see where the working class is against the really rich. And we're going to force them to give us their stuff. It's this opposition, not solidarity of the working class with the rich. That's whereas when Pope St. John Paul talked about solidarity, he learned it during the Nazi occupation of Krakow, Poland, where he lived. He realized from praying the Divine Mercy Chaplet that Christ wants us to be in solidarity of loving the Nazis. We don't agree with them. We don't do what they do. But we recognize that Christ wants them redeemed and not condemned. They have to be stopped, to be sure, but he also wants their redemption. And we want them to be part of the church. And he applied that during the Solidarity Movement in Poland that started in 1979 by realizing we also have to have the workers of Poland in solidarity with their communist oppressors. That we have to love them and we want them to enter the church. We don't want to kill them. We want them to have redemption. It means they have to give up communism. And this, by the way, should be the case for this group as well that's coming up. Communism is inherently a bad economic system because it puts control of too much of the economy in the hands of way too few people making decisions they can't foresee the ramifications of. And secondly, when they get that economic power, they become ever increasingly oppressive. And when they don't have God to recognize the inherent dignity that God gives, they will think that they, when they run the state, grant life and dignity to whomever they will. That's what happens under Marxism. It's inherent.

Anti-Semitism is increasing. They're rejecting Jews. They're rejecting the rich. They don't believe in solidarity at all. And this is going to cause tremendous pain. That's why we see increasing anti-Semitism, attacks on synagogues and Jewish schools, but also on churches. They're attacking churches in New York and elsewhere. And really, they need to get more, not getting enough support from their government in New York. So that's what I would think. Then from Salvatore. Hello, Father Pack. My wife and I get a lot out of your scripture studies. Thank you. Jesus was born without original sin and therefore had no concupiscence. However, according to Catholic teaching, he experienced the full weight of temptation. If Jesus could not experience the strong human desires that are part of our nature, how can scripture say that he faced the same struggles with temptation that we do? Salvatore. Simple, Salvatore. When Jesus was tempted, he didn't have his temptations come from inside of him. How did they come? Satan tempted him in the wilderness. Peter tempted him not to pursue the cross. The crowd tempted him to give him more bread so they would make him a king. His temptations came from outside of him. Whereas for us, you know, temptation comes from those places as well as from inside. So that would be the difference. All right. We have to call an end to it. Again, I just want to remind you, in these summer months, as people are traveling, you know, they're thinking a lot of other things. And sometimes we get forgotten, you know, and frankly, keeping us in your monthly donations is how we continue to be funded. We don't get funding from anywhere else. So please remember to keep us in between your gas bill, electric bill, and cable bill, because our bill collectors are not on vacation. They are not. They are right there ready for us. So may the Lord bless you all and keep you and cause his face to shine upon you, lead you in all of your ways by his peace. May Almighty God bless you, the Father, the Son, and the Holy Spirit. Thank you for your support, and God bless you all.

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3: Why does he permit some to reject the word of his kingdom? Because, as we sing in this Sunday's responsorial psalm, God is slow to anger and abounding in kindness and patience. He is just, Jesus assures us. Evildoers and those who cause others to sin will be thrown into a fiery furnace at the end of the age. But by his patience, God the Father is teaching us that above all he desires repentance and the ingathering of all peoples to worship him and to glorify his name as his beloved family. Even though we don't know how to pray as we ought, the Spirit will intercede for us as Paul promises in this Sunday's epistle. But first we must turn and call upon him. We must commit ourselves to letting the good seed of his word bear fruit in our lives. So we should not be deceived or lose heart when we see the weeds growing alongside of the wheat, truth and holiness mixed with error, injustice and sin. For now, he makes his sun rise on the just and the unjust, the good and the bad. But the harvest draws near. Let's work that we might be numbered among the righteous children of our Father, who will shine like the sun in the kingdom of God. This is Scott Hahn for Breaking the Bread.
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7: And I'm Betsy Fentress.
6: And we are pleased to be joined today with Edward Penton, although we wish it were on a less tragic topic. Today we are talking about the tragic news out of the UK, the apparent murder of Anne Widdecombe, a faithful Catholic and a high-profile British politician. So, Edward, thank you so much for joining us today.
8: Thank you, Ashley. Good to be with you both.
6: When the news first broke that she had died at age 78, it was shocking to be sure, but we were initially told the news stories made it seem like there was no foul play. I think the first story I read suggested that there was some kind of a fall. But since then, it turned into first the story was that it was a murder, and then it changed into a framing of being a terrorist incident. Edward, can you shed a little bit more light on what you know about the actual cause of the death of this incredible woman?
8: Sure, yes. Well, you're exactly right. It was originally considered to be, I mean, I was told it was possibly a fall. I was actually given a little bit of advance notice because I know a friend of hers who told me this. And that, I was also told that the police were, from the beginning, trying to rule out any criminal element to it. And so that was early on, that was a consideration. And then later on, within a few hours, we got the confirmation that it was in fact a murder investigation, and it was a killing And so that's how we came to know it. And what seems to have happened is that somebody broke into the house, it sounds like, and attacked her and killed her there in her house, which has been a great concern to many people, because it shows that, you know, if it is also a targeted killing, which is what's being said, probably because of her political views, then it's even more concerning and disturbing that somebody, a politician, can be attacked in their own home. And so, former politician, she's not even an MP, hasn't been an MP for since 2010, although she was a member of the European Parliament for a short time. And so all of these are very concerning to a lot of people, of course, especially to the party to which she belonged as an associate, as a member, which is the Reform Party, which is a conservative party within the UK, very Eurosceptic. And she was a member of that. And so her colleagues in that party are, of course, also very concerned about their own safety, too. So the whole thing is very concerning. It's deeply tragic and a great loss, as Anne Widdecombe was considered a great stalwart for principle. She was one of the last sort of principled politicians who really was a politician who lived by her principles, and especially her Catholic faith. Her Catholic faith was central to her and governed a lot of what she did in the politics and her views on politics. And so it's a great, great loss.
6: Well, we certainly want to delve into her legacy, but just one more follow-up question on the crime itself. Can you explain to us Americans what would be the difference between a murder investigation and a terrorist investigation? In the United States, we think of terrorism as like somebody, you know, detonating a bomb in a market, not usually one single targeted attack. So what would be the distinction with that classification if it was a murder?
8: Yes, it's a good question. I'm not quite sure. I mean, the terrorist aspect to it has been ruled out. It has been called a targeted attack, but not a terrorist attack so far. And I think probably because they don't see it as a kind of perhaps an Islamist attack or something like that. I think what they consider it to be is a politically motivated attack, possibly.
6: Okay.
8: They haven't said that for sure. So it's likely to be because of her politics rather than any kind of terrorist element to it.
7: Edward, can you give us a little sense of the trajectory of her life in politics, including her conversion? And do you think that that would make someone despise her so much that they would create this act just based on her faith? Because Jacob Rees-Mogg is calling her a martyr for the faith.
8: Yes, I mean, this is something that's starting to be discussed, and with good reason, because she was brought up an Anglican. In fact, many of her family were Anglicans. Her uncle was an Anglican vicar. Her nephew, her brother was an Anglican canon. And she was, when she was received into the church in 1993, it was because over women priests, but she said it was really because that was one of the final straws for her. But the key element was that the Anglican Church, the Church of England, was going too much with the times. It was trying to be relevant and becoming very lost, really, in its doctrine. And she couldn't abide by that. She wanted to join the Catholic faith because of the Church's teaching, and that the Church's teaching doesn't compromise. And she was great. You know, she held to that very much. And I think, as I said earlier, I think it really did govern her politics. I think she believed very deeply in the church's teaching. She followed it very closely. She stood up publicly for all of the neuralgic topics, which often do spark animosity, and as we're called to do as Catholics, is to go countercultural. Well, she certainly did that. She stood up against same-sex marriage. She stood up constantly against abortion and all of these topics. She was very pro-life. And so these things sort of brought her, really made her a target, if you like, for those elements of society which can be very vicious and violent when you do stand up for these topics. And I think you could argue with that case that perhaps there was a sort of diabolical reaction to the things she would stand up for, and the good elements, obviously the truths of the church's teaching, which she stood up for, which drew this sort of vitriolic, diabolical attack. I think we've seen it before. I mean, there was a similar case in Ireland not long ago, which had a very similar sort of diabolical reaction. Now, it was perhaps jumping the gun a bit here, but it doesn't seem like it doesn't look like at all like a sort of failed burglary attempt. It looks like something much more serious than that. And as they say, the police are looking at it as a targeted attack. So I think you could argue in that sense that her faith informed her politics in such a way that you could argue that there is a sort of element of martyrdom here. But that would be very interesting if that sort of element was developed further, and we saw that and it's confirmed as well. So we'll have to see, but it does, certainly there is that element to it, I think.
6: Well, you wrote in a Substack post, going back to her conversion, I love this. She said, "Converting to Catholicism, the ordination of women was the final straw of, quote, a very large bundle." I love that. But on this topic, you also mentioned that she was a close friend of Sir David Amess, who was a Catholic conservative MP. And I remember where I was when I read the news of his violent death, also a targeted attack. In that case, it was by an Islamist. But do you think she had a sense that she was targeted or maybe being targeted?
8: I think she may have done, but she was such a doughty lady. She wouldn't have worried about it at all. And I think, you know, she was very courageous. She was very, you know, nothing was going to stop her from speaking up and speaking out on these issues. And so, you know, this is what made her so great, and which I think, you know, it's as I say, it's going to be a great loss. But there are some very interesting similarities with Sir David Amess, who, you know, she knew very well. She was godmother to one of his children, in fact, I got a comment from her when he was killed, because I knew that she was very close to him, and they were both very, very good, stalwart, you know, strong Catholics. Sir David was a member of the All Parliamentary Group on the Holy See, and he took a great interest in Britain's relations with the Holy See. And, you know, they both took their Catholic faith very seriously. And so it is interesting that they both died in these tragic circumstances, and probably because their faith, as I say, informed their politics to such an extent.
7: You know, here in the U.S. yesterday, two Supreme Court justices testified on behalf of raising the budget for their security. And they told some pretty harrowing stories, including having to have a bulletproof vest and getting swatted outside their house where somebody makes a claim of illegal activity going on in their home. So do you feel like the stakes are a lot higher in terms of security worries and risks for conservatives in England versus liberals?
8: Yes, I do. I think it does seem to be that the really violent reactions come from the left, as it were. I mean, we've seen it time and again. I mean, obviously, it's not exclusively so. There was a Labour politician who was killed. I can't remember her name. I think it was Cox. She was sadly, tragically killed as well. And that was from somebody on the right. So it's not exclusively so, but it does seem to be concentrated from the left, and so. So that is also a concern. And what this also, I think, is also concerning for many people is that anyone who's wanting to go into public life, especially if they're going to stand up for these issues, is going to possibly be put off now. So you've got, you're going to have a dearth of good principled politicians who won't necessarily want to put themselves in the front line, especially if they have a family or, you know, dependents and so forth. So It's a pretty devastating blow to democracy in this country, I would say.
6: I've thought a lot about that in the wake of the assassination of Charlie Kirk, that he was so courageous, and I don't think anybody ever really thought that what happened to him could have happened, but it did. Mm. And it certainly chills has a chilling effect, because who wants to stand up for these values if that's your reward? And one of the things that she was so courageous in speaking out about, especially as the currents continued to change against her, was the sanctity of human life. And I found it interesting that she really was emphatic about the fact that her beliefs on this were certainly informed by her faith, but that those views were rooted in not just in faith, but in deep ethical beliefs that, you know, you don't have to be Catholic to share. Can you talk a little bit about her pro-life witness in the UK?
8: Yes. I mean, she was not afraid, as I say, to speak up. I don't know what particular groups she belonged to, but she certainly would always be happy to speak up against that. She also, you know, spoke up against things like sort of radical feminism or feminism that she felt had gone too far. And these issues, which, you know, are controversial. She said her colleagues considered her rather odd because she would stand up for these unfashionable positions. But you know, she, as I say, she was very happy to do that. But the other thing is, you know, is the faith is important, because I think that gave her the strength and the courage to do this. And unfortunately, fewer people now, you know, have the Catholic faith. They don't have the faith necessarily that she had that would make her courageous enough to basically lay down her life for her principles and her faith and her beliefs. And so that, again, is another aspect which doesn't augur well for the future, let's say, because, again, you're going to get fewer and fewer people coming into politics who are going to be willing to really stand up for their faith, even to such an extent, I think.
7: She really wanted to stress that she wanted to see a free Britain where citizens can express themselves freely as long as they don't incite violence. And what a marvelous clip of her giving the speech at the Oxford Union. I mean, that was just an incredible witness to both the melding of what she thought about free speech, but you felt the undercurrent that there was also, she was fighting for freedom for religion as well. How much do you see free speech eroding, and how does that specifically impact Catholics whose beliefs go against so many of the teachings that go against so many of the laws that are being, you know, passed in England?
8: Yeah, well, this is very interesting, Betsy, because this has become a very topical point here, a topical story, because the government is sort of cracking down on people who are just going to comment on social media. So there's an element of real concern about the restrictions on free speech. And as you say, she was very strong on that, and consistently so, and over a long period of time. In fact, Cardinal Nichols, which I'll probably put up later today, has issued a statement to an organization to which Anne Widdecombe was a member. And he pointed out that she was not afraid. He said that fear or timidity is often the enemy of freedom, but in her, freedom won over fear every time. She was ready to say what she held to be true, and she was free to grant to others the freedom to say in their turn what they thought. And so for her, freedom, not just in speech, but I think in so many things, was key to her understanding and her faith and her politics. You know, she didn't, although she was quite forceful and redoubtable, and, you know, she didn't hold back in putting her views across. She always left people free. You know, you didn't have to believe what she said. But she put them across powerfully and strongly, but she still gave people the freedom to believe whatever they wanted to believe, you know. So, which of course is what our faith demands, that we're not to impose our faith on others, but to present it. And so I think there again, you see, I think she stood by that, and I think it led to, unfortunately, what happened to her, I think.
6: You know, there was a tweet that Charlie Kirk had put out maybe 10 years before he was killed, that people dug up and recirculated something to the effect of, you can kill a name, but you can't kill the man, or something. No, you can kill the man, but you can't kill the name. My point being, you know, there's no question that she's mortally dead, but her legacy will live on and undoubtedly will inspire, as more people read about her, people to stand up for their beliefs and maybe even convert to Catholicism. And, you know, in the United States, there's been so many articles about these waves of converts coming into the church. And there's been some negative Nellies saying, oh, well, you know, the numbers are actually down. But the reality is, you know, maybe some people are leaving the church, but the people who are joining the church have a real zeal that is authentic. Are you seeing any of this happen in the UK? And do you think that assassination, whatever we end up calling it, will kind of continue to kindle that kind of interest and fervor for the faith?
8: Yes, I think it will, actually. And there is certainly a sort of revival going on here, too. And it's mostly among young men, interestingly. Mm-hmm. I think they're drawn particularly to, and they're drawn also particularly to the sort of traditional aspects of the faith, which Anne was, too. And so I think... I think you're going to see more of that. And of course, it's because she was willing to sacrifice herself in so many ways, not just in the, you know, laying down her life in the end, but I think in so many different ways that it shows the reality of the faith and the authenticity of the faith for many people, and especially to young people who are looking for that authenticity. And so, yes, I do think it will have that effect. And of course, the martyrs are the seeds of the church, and so I think you know, if she were to be declared a martyr, then certainly that would be a very strong element in increasing people coming to the church. As I say, probably young people, I think.
6: Well, it's amazing that 2,000 years later, it's still true that the blood of the martyrs is the seed of the truth. And sometimes I think about just the constancy of that. Even that alone should intrigue people about the Catholic faith. But Edward, thank you so much for joining us today. I wish it were on a happier topic, but it's an important tragedy that merits our attention. To catch all of his writings, check out the National Catholic Register at ncregister.com and make sure to subscribe to his new Substack. Thank you, Edward, so much for joining us today.
8: Thank you both. Good to be with you.
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9: Great to be with you, Betsy, as always.
7: This week, there's a great American saint that we have on our calendar. Can you talk to us about the first Native American saint ever?
9: Thanks, Betsy. Yes, earlier this Tuesday, we had the great joy on the 14th to celebrate the feast of St. Kateritech Akwitha, the Lily of the Mohawks, the first person born in the area that is now the United States to be raised to the altar. She died in 1680 at the tender age of 24 after only really 4 years as a Catholic. And in some circles, she's considered a little bit of a politically correct saint because people thought that the reason why she was beatified was not because of her intrinsic holiness and the fact that she's a model and an intercessor for us, but simply by the fact that she was a Native American at a time in which some people wanted to just include people of every sort of background. Some, kind of like they do the same thing to St. Francis of Assisi, want to look at her as a patron of ecology and things because of Native American love for nature and a real gratitude to God for the material world. She's a saint because she's holy. And her story teaches us a lot. She was born in Auriesville, New York, at the property of the Shrine of the Northern American Martyrs in 1656, only a decade after St. Isaac Joke and St. Jean de la Lande fertilized the soil where she was born with their own martyrial blood, and only 14 years after St. René Goupil died in that very place. And so she grew up surrounded by the stories of these three great missionary martyrs of the Jesuits three of the eight North American martyrs. She almost lost her life when she was four. Her parents both died of smallpox. Her brother died of smallpox. And she went blind, basically, because of smallpox. She was called Tekakwitha in the Mohawk dialect because it means she was always bumping into things. She really couldn't see, so she was bumping into you. She was bumping into trees. But she was always filled with a desire to find out and do what was most pleasing to God. So she was asking everybody, who can show me how I can be most pleasing to God? And eventually, the Jesuits returned to Auriesville, which is a sign of incredible heroism. And Father Jacques de Lamberville was there, and she approached Father de Lamberville and just asked him that question. And so we began to instruct her in the faith. It was always a risk to baptize a Mohawk because the pressure to revert was super high and was even worse for women because everything worked through women in the Mohawk culture. When she married, whoever she married became part of her family, and whatever he hunted and caught, whatever he fished and caught, became a property of her family. And so she was going to become the first consecrated virgin in North American history. She wasn't going to be able to bring some valiant Mohawk into her own family line. And so in addition to the fact that she didn't have her parents around and her uncle really didn't understand why she was attracted to Christianity, it was going to be worse for her. And so a year after she was finally baptized, when Father de Lamberville realized she was solid in the faith and she had the character that she'd be able to remain faithful, they had to get her out of there because her life was at risk. And they sent her up to their mission of St. Francis Xavier in Kahnawake, just south of what's now Montreal. And there, every day, while they were in that mission, she would get up an hour before the church would open, even in the middle of the brutal Canadian winters, and do a holy hour outside the window of the chapel of St. Francis Xavier, looking at the tabernacle lamp burning through that clear window. When the church opened, she'd do a holy hour inside the church, attend a mass, go out work all day, just like the hardworking Native Americans always did, and then come back at the end of that brutal day of work and do a holy, attend a second mass, do another holy hour inside, do another holy hour outside in the cold, and then finally return and spend the time with her family. I like to say that she's the patron saint of Eucharistic adoration because she just knew that that was the Lord Jesus. She wanted to maximize the time with him. And in those time periods where all of the Mohawks would go on the road during the summer, for example, to do hunting, and she wasn't close to the chapel, she would take a crucifix, she'd put it in the knot of a tree, and she'd spend that same amount of time just adoring Christ in his exaltation on the cross for us and our salvation, a couple hours every day. So just a beautiful saint of prayer, a beautiful saint who teaches us how to prioritize doing what's most pleasing to God, a great fruit of the work of the missionary martyrs and the North American martyrs, and just one of the greatest Americans who's ever lived. And we will recognize, as we celebrate this 250th anniversary, that she died almost 100 years before our country was founded. And it was because of her prayers, I think, that our country got off to the start it did.
7: Thank you for that great explanation of a great American saint. What was the long-term effect of her conversion on the Mohawk Nation?
9: So it was a contradiction on many of the Mohawks. She wasn't the only Mohawk convert. There were others who were great Mohawk saints, but over the course of time, everybody told her story. Everybody knew that, like, she totally lived out as a Mohawk what the integration of sort of Mohawk good habits were with Christianity. And so she was always a light. Since the time of her beatification, when she was lifted up by the church as a real model, she has likewise become a great hero for the Mohawks. They're often pilgrimages up to Auriesville, New York, where she was born, and then only 7 miles away is the shrine where she would have made her first Holy Communion. Likewise, many go up to Kahnawake in Canada in order to be able to pray at her tomb there at the Church of St. Francis Xavier. Because the Native Americans, whether they're Mohawks or of any other tribe, have suffered over the course of the history of our country and sometimes suffered with at least the material complicity of the church, like, for example, in those crazy periods in which kids were ripped out of their homes in order to be able to give them an education off the reservation and stuff. A lot of the times that was done in church institutions. It was the government ripping them away, but it was the church that was educating. Sometimes they can have a complicated relationship with the Catholic Church. Likewise, when you go back to some of the decrees of the Age of Discovery, where the popes were trying to limit the human rights abuses that were happening against Native Americans everywhere. So sometimes they can have a mixed bag relationship with Christianity in general, as well as the Catholic Church in particular. St. Kateri Tekakwitha shows them what can happen when someone receives the faith as a gift and begins to be nourished in that faith of the church. She went from Native American unbeliever to a beatified and a canonized saint in just 4 years of time of her life on earth, which shows what baptism and Eucharistic adoration and regular reception of Holy Communion can do in people just like us.
7: Thank you so much, Monsignor Landry.
9: Great to be with you once again, Betsy.

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2: And I'm Betsy Fentress.
1: And we have the one and only Amy Wellborn on the show with us today, the author of more than 20 books on Catholic spirituality, apologetics, and history, including the best-selling Great Adventure Kids Catholic Bible Chronicles, published by Ascension. Amy holds a bachelor's degree in history from the University of Tennessee and a master's in church history from Vanderbilt University. And Amy has 5 children. Thank you, Amy, for making time to join us today.
3: Thank you for having me.
1: So, Amy, you definitely have a big presence on Twitter, and you wax on a lot of interesting topics, most recently one on the Atlantic cover article about the so-called death of reading, which is a shockingly sad thought, but you had a little bit of a different take. But I wanted to start with saying how much I loved the photo that you used in your post on it. It was a picture, I believe, of you as an 8-year-old discovered in a bathtub with no water in it, reading a book. And I saw that and laughed because it made me think of my own childhood, which was a childhood that was defined by reading. And I would find the weirdest nooks. Sometimes I would try to hide my reading because I was reading past bedtime. I would devise these elaborate ways to prop my books up so I could eat and read at the same time. And it does feel like a little bit of a bygone era in our world of screens. But what was your initial reaction to reading that story about the Atlantic article?
3: Well, it's of course not the first time someone has sounded this alarm, right? Mm-hmm. I mean, ever since the invention of any kind of electronic media, people have been concerned about that, about reading, concerns about literacy, concerns about what people are reading, which is maybe something we'll come back to. And I think that there is one level in which the concern is absolutely justified, and anybody who's in a classroom, anybody who's teaching any level from kindergarten to college would share this concern and would express their direct experience of this problem. But at the same time, I think that part of the article's problem was that it was a little narrow in its vision of what reading is or what should count. You know, that the fact that people aren't reading, quote, literary fiction means that reading is on the way down. Well, I mean, that is kind of goes to a what we might call a survivor bias when you look at past eras. You know, in past eras, not everybody was sitting around reading Faulkner, even Dickens, right? They were reading, but they were reading just as trashy stuff as people are reading now. And so I think there's a yes and no about that concern. I think absolutely there is a concern about justifiable concern about reading and about retention and attention span, which I think is something many of us share even for our own selves, something that we've noticed. The ability to engage in a long form narrative and follow it and retain it and then discuss it. That's problematic. I think that is a skill that is definitely decreasing. But are people just not reading? That's not true. In fact, if you look at it, if you consider it, our relationship to screens, we're watching a lot of video, but we're also kind of reading all day, right? And writing all day. And I think that, you know, my anecdotal experience does not indicate that reading is dying. And by that, I don't mean my own personal engagement with literature. I mean what I see and what I observe in libraries, bookstores, among other people, book clubs, and all of that kind of thing. So it's definitely a mixed bag.
2: You have been a teacher, children's author, you're a mother, you're a grandmother. Do you see children, and maybe your children probably are more book-oriented because you've written children's books and you filled your house full of books, mm-hmm. but do you see a big difference, again, anecdotally, as you just said, in how they are using and engaging all different ways of acquiring stories? Because I think that's part of the question is, do people right. still have a thirst for story? And you were arguing that, you look, there's people that are have a hunger for story through Netflix or other things. What do you think about that?
3: Oh, I absolutely agree. And I love the way that you're focusing on that question of the hunger for story. I raised, you know, I'd say 3/5 of my kids are intense, serious readers. The other 2/5 are not. I have, you know, you mentioned the picture of me in the bathtub, brushing my teeth, incidentally, and reading at the age of 8. That's what I was doing. I have a picture of my daughter, who is now in her 30s, walking. I caught her walking home from school, nose in a book. it was probably Harry Potter, I'm going to guess, you know, unable to put it down. So, you know, I have seen a lot of engagement with stories in print. But I would argue, and this is one of the things I argued in my post on this, is that you're right. There is a hunger for story, and people are feeding it. They have been feeding it, first of all, through television more and more, and not just since the advent of, quote, prestige TV, you know, and streaming and all of that kind of thing. And people were watching, you know, their stories, you know, whether they be soap operas. A lot of our older, maybe grandmothers used to call soap opera my story, right? Even just episodic television, film, movies. And I think that that has just deepened, really, with the advent of streaming and the advent of a form of television narrative that is more like a book. You know, it's like if you watch a 6-episode Netflix or HBO Max series on a particular topic, it may well be based on a book, and it has a beginning, middle, and end, right? And it fulfills that need. And I would argue, again, talking about the younger generation, a huge part of this hunger for story is met through video games. And this is something that maybe we don't want to think about. And those of us, you know, maybe if you don't have like a deep knowledge of video games, you just think, oh, she's talking about Pac-Man, or she's talking about Mario or whatever. No, there's a whole genre. And this is one of my youngest son, actually, who's 21 and incidentally just graduated from a great books program, wrote his thesis on Nietzsche, and is very, very smart and very brainy. He is very much into video games, and he's into it because of the story. Because in a video game, it's not only you're not only immersed in a story, you're kind of in that kind of video game, you're a co-creator in the story as well. And so I think, yeah, the hunger is there, and people are indeed kind of satisfying it through visual narrative in visual ways. Now, I personally think books are better. I mean, I think...
2: Me too.
3: yeah. I mean, I think books obviously engage more of us. I mean, they are even, you know, they demand more of us. And that's always a good thing. That always brings us more and helps us grow more than simple, just, you know, passive entertainment. But I do think, you know, the story is not dead. And, you know, just one more quick example. My older grandson is 12, and I just took him on a trip. We went on a little adventure, grandmother adventure. We went through the South, and they live in a southern state, and so do I. So we did a little trip through the Southeast and up to visit his aunt, my daughter, up in Kentucky and back and through the mountains. And he was reading on his Kindle. He has a Kindle, and he prefers to read from that, which is his, you know, he's a screen child. And unfortunately, you know, his school, which I think is pretty good, but it's still a Chromebook school, unfortunately. And so that's kind of what he's comfortable with. But he was reading books, and he was reading a series called Spy School, which one of my kids really enjoyed a lot at that age. And it was interesting to me because he was pretty immersed in it. He finished one book, he clicked, and he went on and started the next one. He said, I just want to see what happens. And so it's there. Again, I do read on screens. I'm not a fan of it. I definitely know that my own retention is better with print, better on a page, reading from a page. But he's reading, and his school encourages reading, and they read actual books, not just excerpts, and so on. So I think there's pockets, and again, it's all anecdotal. I think there's reason for concern, but I also think there's reason for hope.
1: You mentioned Harry Potter, and you write in your piece, your response to the Atlantic piece about Harry Potter, and you kind of defend Harry Potter against the naysayers. And, you know, certainly my experience with my kids as they read that Harry Potter was kind of like a gateway drug for them into what you call bulk reading, where it just like develops the kind of exercise and habit of reading and being into a book and a great story. But what define bulk reading, and why is that something that we shouldn't be so worried about when it includes even more lowbrow stuff, kind of like what you just talked about, stories?
3: In my experience, all my kids went through that, and I did too as a child. With them, so for example, you know, my second oldest son, who's now in his early 40s, was a pretty early reader, but then kind of stopped a little bit. Had, you know, there's always like developmental kind of issues where they're, you know, their ability to read is not caught up with their interests, you know, and so it's like they don't want to read baby books anymore, but they don't have the ability to kind of read a more mature theme. But his gateway, his bulk reading was Goosebumps, the Goosebumps, and he just devoured the Goosebumps series, which are stupid, right? And, you know, kind of very predictable, kind of not bad trashy, but just superficial. But he loved it. And he became, you know, it didn't hurt him. As you said, it developed that habit, not just the habit of reading and developing the skills, but the habit of kind of associating reading with a good time.
1: Yeah. Right?
3: With pleasure and with enjoyment and with kind of a lot of maybe ancillary things like agency and privacy and being by yourself and being able to do something independently and engaging with something independently. And so I absolutely defend bulk reading, even for adults. I mean, I do it. I mean, I don't think that somebody who's, you know, reading diet is all, what do they call it now? Romanticy and all of that kind of thing is, you know, maybe they can go further and challenge themselves a little more. But, you know, I read magazines, right? You know, magazines are my form of bulk reading. And again, it keeps me engaged. And I think that, I mean, I just think that any form of reading, engaging with words on a page or even on a screen to some extent, but words on a page is such an active activity. It's like it engages the whole person, and I think it's irreplaceable. And I absolutely defend bulk reading, especially for kids. It just, as I said, it gets them in a habit and gets them to associate reading with fun.
2: Right. One of the things that's hard for me when I think about a Kindle is that I love the physicality of a book. I love having a pen in my hand or a pencil. I like underlining. I like full, you know, I like that three-dimensional experience. But I wanted to talk about what I thought was one of your best critiques obliquely of the Atlantic piece was that there's no mention of the Bible, which is the best-selling book of all time. And what you say is, you know, actually people are still reading. And the book that a lot of people are reading, that the author, she talks about Gutenberg's invention of the printing press, but she doesn't mention the Gutenberg Bible, which really started the whole nature of book reading for more than just, you know, the gentry. And I know that Christian authors have complained for years that their books have been excluded from the New York Times bestseller list often, that they don't really count certain books. But do you feel that apps, Hallow, Formed, Word on Fire, that there's just been this kind of crush of Catholic publishing that is maybe reviving books in that whole world?
3: Yeah, that's an interesting question, because this is a world, of course, I've been involved with for a number of decades now, I'll say. And so the first thing to say is that when we talk about the, you know, not the death of publishing, but the suffering pangs of publishing, which is something we've been talking about for a while, really since the advent of not only digital media, but also online sales, right? Amazon and so on, which have, on one sense, everybody hoped would help publishing, but seems to have definitely a mixed heritage in that respect, is that as book sales supposedly have decreased, the one area of publishing that has not is religious publishing, or in this country, Christian publishing. Both evangelical and Catholic, although Catholic publishing is nowhere near the level of, quote, Protestant or generic Christian publishing. And that's a part of the market that has either remained steady or grown, okay? So I think that's something to note, something for people who are scared about the future of reading to note. But secondly, as you mentioned, when I was writing this blog post, it just popped into my head. I said, wait, there are people who are reading every day, and not just reading casually, but who are reading an ancient text, who are reading a complicated text. I mean, people who don't read the Bible think the Bible is simple, but once you start reading the Bible, you know it's not simple. It's mm-hmm. complex, it's nuanced, it's dark, it's confusing. And there are people, millions of people every day, tens of millions of people, who are engaging with this ancient, complicated text in a serious way. And not only in a serious way for study, but in a way that they are seeking to allow their lives to be shaped by this text. And so if we're going to talk about the, quote, death of reading and not take into account that actually there is a large population of people who are reading very seriously every day and never stopped, and in fact who are being encouraged to read, and as you point out, whose numbers are probably growing. What you didn't mention was the Bible in a Day, right? Or Bible in a Year.
2: Oh, right, sure.
3: Program, right, which is the, you know, for, I don't know if it still is, but for a couple of years, wasn't it the number one app?
2: Podcast, yeah.
3: Yeah, and number one podcast of encouraging people to read this text every day. So I just think it's an interesting little twist to the argument, which in the end probably isn't much of an argument anyway, because it is anecdotal, her argument. So I think it's something to take hope from, but it's also maybe, I'm always looking at these issues from kind of the perspective of evangelism and how we as the body of Christ, as the church, can kind of maybe plug into this, into the zeitgeist, and try to serve people and be more pastoral. And, you know, maybe this is something for us to take note of and to take hope from, is that, yeah, you want to talk about reading? We're still reading. Come read with us, right?
2: Well, I think our show just really, we diagnose issues in society, but we always like to give our readers a good takeaway at the end and a positive spin on how we go forward.
3: Yeah.
1: And on that note, you know, I think especially for parents, especially parents in my age category that are raising children and teens, they feel kind of overwhelmed. I mean, there's all these stories about how they're fighting the school districts just to get the laptops out. And mm-hmm. it just feels like a Sisyphean task to try to get their kids to read. And to read, you know, yes, the bulk reading is great, but also to read quality literature, especially when everything's being annotated. I remember I had to fight to find just the classic, complete, unabridged Anne of Green Gables. The first thing that the bookstore owner gave me was the graphic novel version of it. Then there was the annotated version. Finally, we found the original version. But what are some practical things, I don't know, resources or lists? Like, what would your advice to be to young parents today in the current tech-heavy setting to get their kids reading even something like Harry Potter?
3: Yeah, well, you have to read with them. I mean, you just have to. And you have to, before they can read, you have to read to them. And believe me, when I think about my many years of parenting, those are some of the most pleasant memories that I have. And I almost can't talk about it without being moved about those. You know, every night I read to them every night up until they absolutely wouldn't have it anymore, which is, you know, maybe middle school. And they were guys, so, you know, it was probably around middle school. But I mean, and we read picture books, but then we eventually moved into reading, you know, more complicated things. I read, you know, we read Huckleberry Finn out loud. We read, you know, Tom Sawyer out loud. We read, once they got to that age, we read substantive books that took maybe weeks to read. And it was, again, like I talked about the bulk reading, about associating reading with pleasure. That's another way of doing it, is you associate reading with happy times, with closeness, with love. So that's the first thing, I think, is just, if you don't do anything else, read with and to your kids. And then as they get older, encourage them to read to you, right? Make it a joint thing, especially maybe if you're reading something like poetry. You know, take turns reading lines and all of that kind of thing. But the second thing is to be kind of assertive about curating their reading, to not just maybe set them loose in the library and say, pick something up, but to educate yourself. There's plenty of great lists online of books to read for various age groups. Have options. I was very, very directive with my kids. I would check out books for them, and I would say, you're going to read this. It was kind of a mix of they picked their own, and then I found things. And usually, you know, they learned to trust me. I wasn't giving them horrible things. I was giving them fun, age-appropriate things, interesting things to read. So to be kind of involved in curating their reading, I think, is very important. And then the third thing is to read yourself. It doesn't make any sense for us to be holding our phone and scrolling on our phone and barking at our kids to go read a book, you know, for us to actually be reading physical books and magazines and all that kind of thing, and to make it a family time. To, I know one friend of mine, she's got older kids, but they do every summer, they do a mom and son's reading group. They pick out a novel to read together and discuss together. So there's all kinds of things you can do, but the, like anything in parenting, it all begins with not talking about things, but doing them. And as I said, it's a very, it bears nothing but good fruit. It really does bear nothing but good fruit.
2: During the summer, Ashley, when we would go on vacation, we would often have books on tape in our car. Well, I call it books on tape, but I think that's a really, really big one. And it speaks to something that you wrote, Amy, which was to be able to read and enjoy a book without illustrations became a mysterious but persistent goal. And when they listen to books aloud, they have to create the characters or the scenes in their imagination. But I think that that's a really terrific compromise between a screen and a book, where they learn to listen and to use their imaginations about books.
3: Yeah, absolutely. And even, especially, I would say, when you're talking about things like fairy tales and maybe even retelling of Shakespeare's plays and all of that kind of thing, poetry, to have, you know, classy British accents and fun accents and actual actors reading all of that kind of thing. It's like radio. It's a really good idea. I agree with that. Yeah.
1: Well, we just have a little bit of time left, but I would love to know, what are some of the things that you're reading right now? What's your summer book list look like?
3: Okay, well, I always curate my own summer book list or my book list from, I do try to read a lot of contemporary literature, just because I do find treasures once in a while, but also I like to kind of see what is popular, what people like to read as a writer myself. But right now I am reading two things. I am reading Anna Karenina, which I air quote read in college during a, because I took a class in Tolstoy, but somehow, shockingly for a 20-year-old college student, I procrastinated. And I think I read

0: the second week it opens. Yeah, I mean, I'm frankly skeptical of what I'm going to see, but I'm also interested, but skeptical. Yeah. And that's part of the reason I want to make sure that I read and tried to understand the poem at a deeper level so I can engage with the film more intelligently. Yeah.
1: Well, this is a worthwhile topic. We recently had Megan Cox Gurdon on to talk about a similar theme of the importance of reading. She had the same advice as you. She said, read out loud. That's her thing. But, yeah, you know, read out loud as long as they will with you. And I agree. I just cherish the times reading out loud with my kids. But thank you for all of your wonderful insights. I think we're walking away feeling hopeful. And so for our listeners who would love to follow more of your work and writings, where can they find you?
0: Well, I have a very, very basic website at amywellborn.com, one L, no E at the end. But it's, as I said, it's very basic. I do most of my writing at my blog, which is called Charlotte with Both. And if you're a reader, you know what that's an allusion to, which is the very end of Charlotte's Web, which was one of my favorite books as a child, which was it is not very often that someone who comes along who is both a good friend and a good writer, Charlotte was both. So you can look that up and I'll be there.
1: Beautiful. Well, thanks for your time today, Amy.
0: Thank you for having me. It was great.

0: What if beauty was something more than we see? What if it was something we seek? I'm David Henry. We're traveling across Italy, exploring the people.
1: Well, I think I'm going to get used to it here.
0: The culture.
2: This is such a full circle moment for me.
0: And the sacred art to uncover the beauty that's been speaking to hearts for centuries.
3: Michelangelo has found the Lord at the end of his life.
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0: Along the way, I've met monks, musicians.
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5: 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Radio for your soul here in San Antonio, Texas. I'm delighted to be here, even though I got this Ohio accent. I'm working on it. I'm trying to speak Texan. I'm doing the best I can. 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Thank you.
8: In the name of the Father, and of the Son, and of the Holy Ghost. Amen. 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
2: In this Sunday's Gospel, our Lord speaks a parable. He speaks of a farmer who sows a field of wheat, but when the wheat grows, he finds that it's also full of weeds. A dialogue ensues between him and his servants. "Master, did you not sow good seed in your field? Where have the weeds come from?" He answered, "An enemy has done this." His servant said to him, "Do you want us to go and pull them up?" He replied, "No, if you pull up the weeds, you might uproot the wheat along with them. Let them grow together until harvest. Then, after harvest, he will separate the weeds from the wheat." What strikes us the most about this parable is the reasoning of the farmer, not to pull up the weeds because it might uproot the wheat along with the weeds. He promises that at the end, he will separate the two out, one to be burned and the other to be gathered into his barn. But for the time being, he leaves the two together. There are two important lessons being taught by our Lord in this parable. The first is how much he cares for the wheat. His goal is to gather the wheat into his barn, and he won't jeopardize the growth of that wheat, even if it means that the wheat's growth time be one of threat or discomfort. The second lesson is that the wheat has to live next to weeds. Its growth and development will not be one of ease and comfort. And both of these lessons have an important impact on our view of our spiritual lives. God asks us to bear with things that are uncomfortable and even risks in our lives as part of our journey towards our heavenly kingdom. But he is watching us, loving us, and will bring us to our final goal. On our journey, there will be obstacles, but God will walk with us all the way.
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3: Together is a powerful prayer. 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Today we pray in reparation for sin. Almighty and all-powerful God, we humbly come before you, for we have sinned against you and deserve punishment. Our family, our nation, and the world continue to offend you, who are all good and deserving of all of our love. We pray in reparation for all of this sin which offends you. Do not give us what we truly deserve, but grant us your mercy and forgiveness. Let us not suffer damnation, but help us find the way to salvation through Christ our Lord.

0: Behold the Lamb of God, who takes away the sins of the world. 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

I confess to Almighty God and to you, my brothers and sisters, that I have greatly sinned in my thoughts and in my words, in what I have done and in what I have failed to do. Through my most grievous fault. Therefore I ask Blessed Mary, Ever Virgin, all the angels and saints, and you, my brothers and sisters, to pray for me to the Lord our God. May Almighty God have mercy on us, forgive us our sins,

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Through our Lord Jesus Christ, your Son, who lives and reigns with you,

A reading from the book of the prophet Micah. Woe to those who plan iniquity and work out evil on their couches. In the morning light they accomplish it when it lies within their power. They covet fields and seize them, houses, and they take them. They cheat an owner of his house, a man of his inheritance. Therefore, thus says the Lord, behold, I am planning against this race an evil from which you shall not withdraw your necks, nor shall you walk with head high, for it will be a time of evil. On that day, a satire shall be sung over you, and there shall be a plaintive chant. Our ruin is complete. Our fields are portioned out among our captors. The fields of my people are measured out, and no one can get them back. Thus you shall have no one to mark out boundaries by lot in the assembly of the Lord. Verbum Domini. Do not forget the poor, O Lord. Why, O Lord, do you stand aloof? Why hide in times of distress? Proudly the wicked harass the afflicted, who are caught in the devices the wicked have contrived. For the wicked man glories in his greed, and the covetous blasphemes, sets the Lord at naught. The wicked man boasts, he will not avenge it. There is no God, sums up his thoughts. His mouth is full of cursing, guile, and deceit. Under his tongue are mischief and iniquity. He lurks in ambush near the villages. In hiding, he murders the innocent. His eyes spy upon the unfortunate. You do see, for you behold misery and sorrow, taking them in your hands. On you the unfortunate man depends. Of the fatherless, you are the helper.

The Pharisees went out and took counsel against Jesus to put him to death. When Jesus realized this, he withdrew from that place. Many people followed him, and he cured them all. But he warned them not to make him known. This was to fulfill what had been spoken through Isaiah the prophet. "Behold, my servant, whom I have chosen, my beloved, in whom I delight. I shall place my spirit upon him, and he will proclaim justice to the Gentiles. He will not contend or cry out, nor will anyone hear his voice in the streets. A bruised reed he will not break, a smoldering wick he will not quench, until he brings justice to victory, and in his name the Gentiles will hope."

Our readings lay it out very plainly today. There are wicked people. Or perhaps more charitably said, there are people who choose to act wickedly, who choose to do wicked things. The first reading mentions they plan iniquity and work out evil, seizing fields and houses. They cheat a man of his inheritance. Thought comes to mind of all those scammers out there, all those scam calls and email scams, people trying to prey, especially upon the elderly, right? Stealing millions. The psalm mentions in hiding he murders the innocent. His eyes spy upon the unfortunate. Thought comes to mind there of human trafficking, of murdering the innocent in more ways than one, stealing lives, selling them into slavery, work slavery, or even prostitution. If you have not yet seen the movie Sound of Freedom, I highly recommend it. They're very careful not to portray things graphically. Nevertheless, still, viewer discretion advised for parents. But this is very powerful to take to mind, take to prayer. One of the things I'll counsel people when temptations come to look up impure things on the internet is to just say, that would be human trafficking. Say, that's human trafficking. That would be to participate in human trafficking, to align myself with that wickedness, to treat a person like a commodity. And that's a heavy association, but that can help us to slam the door on the devil's face when he brings that temptation and respond to God's grace to resist. Our Lord desires the conversion of the wicked. We also find this in the readings. He knows the Pharisees are going to kill him, and he withdraws. When I first read that, I thought, oh, well, he's protecting himself, right? Well, the fathers of the church comment that he was trying to keep them from sinning, and they're plotting to kill him, so he withdraws so that they're not going to do that. Eventually, he was going to let himself fall into their hands, but he wants to postpone that because at least some of them might have a conversion. They might repent and stop trying to kill him. He tells those who he has healed not to make him known. Again, I thought, oh, well, he's being humble. The fathers of the church comment that he's trying to keep the Pharisees from sinning. Because if the people are, oh, he healed me, and like they realize, oh, there he is, and more envy, and they're going to try to kill him all the faster. But he always has in mind, he wants them to repent. You can think of the Last Supper, how many times he makes reference to his betrayer, but he doesn't just point it out, there he is, because then they're going to, everyone's going to know, like he's giving him the chance to, he doesn't have to do it, to repent, or at least to realize his love for them. So after he does it, he will repent. We too must pray for the conversion of the wicked. We must desire their conversion, their repentance. They're made in the image of God. At one point, they were an innocent baby that needed love. They needed a good example, good formation. How many of them were abused growing up? How many of them were taught to hate, malformed, or just totally intentionally formed in wickedness? We want to pray for them to convert, to see the light, to respond to God's grace that he is continually sending them as well. As bewildering as it can seem when we think of the sins of certain people, we need to be able to pray those words of Jesus from the cross, they know not what they do. Father, forgive them, they know not what they do. The readings also express that Jesus could stop the evil right now. At any moment, Jesus could zap all the people doing wickedness out of existence. But a bruised reed he will not break. He could have zapped the Pharisees out of existence, but they are like bruised reeds. Again, he holds off so that some might repent. Those who are doing really wicked deeds right now, some of them will repent through our prayers, through our sacrifices, perhaps. The readings reveal that justice will come in the end. The first reading says, I am planning an evil against this race, and it's clear that they will not escape. The gospel says, until he brings justice to victory. A bruised reed he will not break until he brings justice to victory. Eventually, justice will come at the end. And those who have repented, praise God, they will be in heaven. Those who chose to persist in their wickedness will be lost.
St. John Chrysostom says he will bring perfect vengeance. And I confess to you that when I read that phrase, perfect vengeance, I had this guilty satisfaction. Like, yes, those who persist in wickedness will be punished. But then I was convicted. That's not the voice of charity. That's not the voice of loving our neighbor, loving as God has loved us. While we can rejoice that eventually they won't be able to do wickedness anymore or harm the innocent anymore, rather than rejoicing in their suffering or their punishment, let us lament, let us mourn their perdition, that after so many chances of God's mercy, they didn't repent. While we are waiting for the coming of that perfect justice, as innocent people continue to suffer, whether at the hands of wicked people or just because of disasters and tragic accidents, because we live in a fallen, broken world, sadly, many people are led to doubt God's goodness. And we know the devil will try to prey on their pain, their suffering, their woundedness, to feed them his lies. God doesn't care. God wasn't there. God is cruel. He's indifferent to our suffering. You can't trust him. There is no God. Just give up on your faith. And we might have heard it from family members or loved ones who say, where was God when this happened to me? Where was your God when this happened to my loved one? What can we say to try to help them? Well, the first response we can have is a compassionate presence. And before opening our mouth, to just be with them in their suffering, to show them we care, that we're there for them. In the book of Job, his three friends came to console him, and the best thing they did was the first 7 days to just sit with him in silence. They're so overwhelmed by his suffering. And when he opened his mouth to try to lament his suffering, and they try to answer him, that's when things, there's no consolation, things go awry. So we can just be with them. We can recognize when words won't help. Certain people, they're just not ready to hear it. And so we try to be God's loving presence to them. But when we recognize that there might be some openness and there's a genuine desire to know, to see it from a faith perspective, where was God? Well, then we can respond, God was on the cross. God was with you on the cross. God was with your loved one on the cross. Not in the sense that he was pinned down, nailed down, powerless, he couldn't do anything. Yes, God could have prevented your suffering or that of your loved one. God could have prevented that wicked person from doing this. And that would have been great. That would have been wonderful. That would have been glorious. But in truth, God was acting even more wonderfully, more gloriously on the cross by winning for us the power and the grace to profit from our suffering. I'll say that again. Yes, God could have prevented that suffering, but God acted even more wonderfully, more gloriously, by winning for us on the cross the grace to profit unimaginably from our suffering. By choosing to redeem us through his passion, Jesus Christ has made it possible for us in every time and place, all human suffering, to sanctify it and to turn it into a means of untold glory and even greater happiness in heaven. How so? How can we profit from our suffering? Well, first, when we unite it to the cross of Christ for souls, then we are able to cooperate in the redemption of souls. And St. Thomas Aquinas says one soul, one human soul, is worth more than the whole created material universe. So to participate, to cooperate in the salvation of even one soul is a work more glorious than creation. Then when we forgive those who have caused us so much pain and suffering, that is participating in God's divine mercy. That is heroic mercy, to be able to forgive those who have caused us so much pain. That's the stuff of saints. Also, when we think of things like Mother Teresa, we recognize that a greater share in Christ's cross and his suffering, that this brings us into deeper closeness and intimacy with him. All of this can mean greater glory and happiness in heaven.
that we can't even imagine. Someone said, that takes a lot of faith. Yes, it does. But we need to invite people to go from a smoldering wick of faith to a raging fire that no rain, storm, or flood can overwhelm. We can be inspired by Saint Josephine Vaquita. Kidnapped and sold as a slave at a young age, sold and sold again, mistreated horribly. Eventually, she was bought by an Italian consul who did not mistreat her, and she became like a member of the family. She eventually converted to Christianity, and when she was later asked, what would you do if you were able to meet again the people who first kidnapped you and enslaved you? She said, I would embrace them. I would embrace them, because if it were not for them, I might never have discovered Jesus and Christianity. Let us have that faith. Let us believe that God is good, that God is not indifferent to our suffering, that God does have a plan for our welfare, to give us a future and a hope. Let us come before Jesus in the Eucharist with all of our pain and allow his consoling presence there in the Blessed Sacrament to shatter the lies of the evil one with the truth, I am with you. I am with you.

0: Let us offer our petitions to God with faith in His mercy, mindful of His promise that the one who asks will receive.
1: That the Church may rejoice in the boundless mercy of God, which has achieved our salvation, and celebrate the glory that has been bestowed upon us in Christ. We pray to the Lord.
2: Lord, hear our prayer.
1: That the lay faithful may have the courage and generosity to take on increasing responsibility for the Church's work of education and evangelization. We pray to the Lord.
2: Lord, hear our prayer.
1: That we may not be afraid to be faithful to Jesus' teaching on the dignity of human life, even if our faithfulness causes some to separate from us. We pray to the Lord.
2: Lord, hear our prayer.
1: For an increase in vocations to the priesthood and the consecrated life, we pray to the Lord.
2: Lord, hear our prayer.
1: That those who have died may rest in peace, we pray to the Lord.
0: Lord God, since by the adoption of grace you have made us children of light, do not let the lies of the evil one darken our minds, but grant that your light may shine within us, and we may always live in the brightness of truth. Through Christ our Lord.
1: Amen. Amen.

Pray, brethren, that my sacrifice and yours may be acceptable to God, the Almighty Father. Accept, O Lord, the offerings we bring, and grant that, enlightened by the Holy Spirit and encouraged by the example of the Blessed Virgin Mary, our hearts may always seek out and treasure

You are indeed holy, O Lord, and all you have created rightly gives you praise. For through your Son, our Lord Jesus Christ, by the power and working of the Holy Spirit, you give life to all things and make them holy. And you never cease to gather a people to yourself, so that from the rising of the sun to its setting, a pure sacrifice may be offered to your name. Therefore, O Lord, we humbly implore you, by the same Spirit graciously make holy these gifts we have brought to you for consecration, that they may become the body and blood of your Son, our Lord Jesus Christ, at whose command we celebrate these mysteries. For on the night he was betrayed, he himself took bread, and giving you thanks, he said the blessing, broke the bread, and gave it to his disciples, saying, "Take this, all of you, and eat of it, for this is my body, which will be given up for you."

In a similar way, when supper was ended, he took the chalice, and giving you thanks, he said the blessing, and gave the chalice to his disciples, saying, "Take this, all of you, and drink from it, for this is the chalice of my blood, the blood of the new and eternal covenant, which will be poured out for you and for many for the forgiveness of sins. Do this in memory of me."

Therefore, O Lord, as we celebrate the memorial of the saving passion of your Son, his wondrous resurrection and ascension into heaven, and as we look forward to his second coming, we offer you in thanksgiving this holy and living sacrifice. Look, we pray, upon the oblation of your church, and recognizing the sacrificial victim, by whose death you will to reconcile us to yourself, grant that we who are nourished by the body and blood of your Son, and filled with his Holy Spirit, may become one body, one spirit in Christ. May he make of us an eternal offering to you, so that we may obtain an inheritance with your elect, especially with the most blessed Virgin Mary, Mother of God, with blessed Joseph, her spouse, with your blessed apostles and glorious martyrs, and with all the saints, on whose constant intercession in your presence we rely for unfailing help. May this sacrifice of our reconciliation, we pray, O Lord, advance the peace and salvation of all the world. Be pleased to confirm in faith and charity your pilgrim church on earth, with your servant, Leo our Pope, and Stephen our Bishop, the order of bishops, all the clergy, and the entire people you have gained for your own. Listen graciously to the prayers of this family, whom you have summoned before you. In your compassion, O merciful Father, gather to yourself all your children scattered throughout the world. To our departed brothers and sisters, and to all who were pleasing to you at their passing from this life, give kind admittance to your kingdom. There we hope to enjoy forever the fullness of your glory, through Christ our Lord, through whom you bestow on the world all that is good.

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Graciously grant peace in our days, that by the help of your mercy, we may be always free from sin.

Lord Jesus Christ, who said to your apostles, "Peace I leave you, my peace I give you," look not on our sins, but on the faith of your church, and graciously grant her peace and unity in accordance

For those who cannot now receive Jesus in the Blessed Sacrament, we offer the following prayer. O my sweet Savior, Jesus Christ, Thou art my sovereign good, the fountain of all good, my God and my all. What a blessing it would be for me, could I at this moment possess Thee in my heart, and there render Thee my praise, and lay before Thee my necessities, and share in the graces Thou bestowest on those who really receive Thee. O come to me, dear Lord, in spirit, and take full possession of my heart and of my soul. To Thee I give my memory, that Thou mayest always dwell in my thoughts, my understanding, that it may ever be engaged in contemplating Thy love and goodness, and my will, that Thou mayest direct it to the keeping of Thy holy law. To Thee I give my whole self, O my Jesus. Make me to be ever Thine. May the virtue of Thy divine sacrament increase my faith, fortify my hope, purify my charity, and fill my heart with Thy love. O let me be Thine, and Thou mine from henceforth and forever, and grant that nothing in life or death may ever separate me from Thee any more. Amen.

0: The Angelus.
1: In the name of the Father, and the Son, and the Holy Ghost. Amen. The angel of the Lord declared unto Mary, Hail Mary, full of grace, the Lord is with thee. Blessed art thou among women, and blessed is the fruit of thy womb, Jesus. Behold the handmaid of the Lord. Hail Mary, full of grace, the Lord is with thee. Blessed art thou among women, and blessed is the fruit of thy womb, Jesus. And the Word was made flesh. Hail Mary, full of grace, the Lord is with thee. Blessed art thou among women, and blessed is the fruit of thy womb, Jesus. Pray for us, Holy Mother of God. Let us pray.

What does it mean to encounter Jesus? To answer the call to holiness, Cardinal Fernando Folloni explores salvation history for answers in My Days Are in Your Hands, Men and Women in the Footsteps of Jesus. In these pages, one of the church's leading shepherds walks you through the lives of great saints and biblical figures who willingly gave their lives to God. From the astonishing faith of Abraham to the sacrifice of John the Baptist, the

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3: Good morning, my friend. Welcome back to Morning Joy, Where Truth Matters. I am your host, Nick De La Torre, and I just got to tell you something. What an amazing week of programming we've had here on Morning Joy. And we're not ready to finish yet, to be honest with you. All right, we're only 4/5 of the way there. We got an entire Morning Joy production ahead of us this morning, a new opportunity to receive the Lord in new ways in our hearts, in our minds, in our lives. I want to invite you on this Friday, July 17th, to pray with me this morning, the Angelus. In the name of the Father, and of the Son, and of the Holy Spirit,
4: Amen.
3: The angel of the Lord declared unto Mary,
4: and she conceived of the Holy Spirit.
3: Hail Mary, full of grace, the Lord is with thee. Blessed art thou among women, and blessed is the fruit of thy womb, Jesus.
4: Holy Mary, Mother of God, pray for us sinners, now and at the hour of our death. Amen.
3: Behold, the handmaid of the Lord.
4: Be it done unto me according to thy word.
3: Hail Mary, full of grace, the Lord is with thee. Blessed art thou among women, and blessed is the fruit of thy womb, Jesus.
4: Holy Mary, Mother of God, pray for us sinners, now and at the hour of our death. Amen.
3: And the Word was made flesh,
4: and dwelt among us.
3: Hail Mary, full of grace, the Lord is with thee. Blessed art thou among women, and blessed is the fruit of thy womb, Jesus.
4: Holy Mary, Mother of God, pray for us sinners, now and at the hour of our death. Amen.
3: Pray for us, O Holy Mother of God,
4: that we may be made worthy of the promises of Christ.
3: Let us pray. Pour forth, we beseech thee, O Lord, thy grace into our hearts, that we, to whom the incarnation of Christ thy Son was made known by the message of an angel, may by his passion and cross be brought to the glory of his resurrection. Through the same Christ our Lord. Amen. In the name of the Father, and of the Son, and of the Holy Spirit. Amen. Special welcome to you. A very special welcome to you. I really mean it. I want this welcome to be especially special this morning for you. Whether you're tuning in on terrestrial radio or online, perhaps via the Guadalupe Radio Network app, or the video version of Morning Joy this morning on YouTube or Facebook or any of the other platforms. And I want to thank all of our affiliates, everyone that makes it possible for this message every morning to reach as many people as possible, including the Guadalupe Radio Network, Catholic Spirit Radio, and Our Lady of Good Success Radio Network. This morning, what it is that you are all making possible is the following. At 15 minutes after the hour, Debbie Giorgiani and Cy Kellett are going to be pulling the inside file on one-day choirs that sing pop-up songs accessible to everyone. And so these are people that I suppose come together rather last minute on some level, and they perform in some kind of a public setting, and it's some kind of a pop song. I'm excited to see what Debbie Giorgiani and Cy Kellett have to say on this topic, because you know a lot of people get real uncomfortable about singing, even if they know it's coming. But if this is so impromptu, I'm very curious about this. And then later this hour, I'm going to be sharing a story of my own along the lines of the inside file, and I want to invite you to contribute to the conversation. And I'm gonna share with you the phone number in just a little bit, but I want to invite you to call in. So have your phones at the ready. And if you're watching online, you can also contribute in the live chat of the YouTube video. But then in the second hour of Morning Joy, we'll have the weekly news roundup with Bailey Garland. This is going to be a very fun, very interesting Friday edition of Morning Joy. Let's begin with Dave Asher as the president of Annunciation Radio and his word of the day.
5: Our word for today is greater, taken from the Gospel of Matthew, chapter 12. Jesus was going through a field of grain on the Sabbath. His disciples were hungry and began to pick the heads of grain and eat them. When the Pharisees saw this, they said to him, "See, your disciples are doing what is unlawful to do on the Sabbath." He said to them, "Have you not read what David did when he and his companions were hungry, how he went into the house of God and ate the bread of offering, which neither he nor his companions, but only the priest could lawfully eat? Or have you not read that in the law that on the Sabbath the priests serving in the temple violate the Sabbath and are innocent? I say to you, something greater than the temple is here. If you knew what this meant, 'I desire mercy and not sacrifice,' you would not have condemned these innocent men. For the Son of Man is Lord of the Sabbath." Brothers and sisters, there is something greater here. Sometimes we lose ourselves in the things of God and forget that they are all given to us that we might know God. Yes, they're all gifts, all of them. The sacraments, the sacramentals, Sabbath itself, the temple, parish, everything, all of it. Everything is a gift from God. All of these good things are gifts from God that we might know him better, that we might come into a more intimate relationship with him. But the power behind these things is him. That's it. It's all about him. Sometimes we lose our sight and become more focused on the things of God than we are of God himself. Yes, he invites us into that relationship using these things by his own choice. This is the way that he has set it up. He decided to use these things to draw us closer to him. Why? Because they're perfect. Because they are perfect instruments to bring us closer to him. There is no doubt that as we participate in Mass, as we participate in the sacraments, as we participate in the prayers of the church, as we participate in prayer together, communion together, with the body of Christ. Yes, there is great strength in that. There's great strength in the sacramentals. There's great strength in all of these things. But it all comes back to him. It all is available to us because of him, because of his own good choice and his own free will, that we might draw closer to him. He has used these for the building up of the body, and they are not to be in any way discouraged or dismissed. Understood correctly, they are all pointing to him. They are all pointing to him. And we have to confess that at times, factions of our church, even ourselves, have gotten caught up in the things of God, in defense of the things of God, and forgotten that we are there to serve God, that we are there to be a member of his body proclaiming this truth to others, not to be divisive in any way, but to continue to proclaim this gospel of absolute love. Because what we are called to from this moment, from this very moment that you're hearing this message, until you close your eyes to this world, what we are all called to, each and every one of us, is to be perfected in love before that moment comes. Perfected in love right here on the earth. And God has given us every tool, every instrument, every grace we need to achieve that. Always keeping our eyes on him. Always thanking him for all of these gifts that he has provided to us that are focused on one thing and one thing only, that we might grow in our love of him, that we might grow in our understanding of him, and that we might grow in our service of him. Greater, our word for today.
3: 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You're listening to Morning Joy, where truth matters. I'm your host, Nick De La Torre. 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
6: Flash flood emergencies are ongoing as large and deadly flood waves surge down the Guadalupe and Pedernales rivers in the same areas of Texas Hill County, devastated by a similar flood wave last July. The Guadalupe River at Comfort, Texas, rose more than 25 feet in 1 hour and topped levels hit during last year's deadly floods as slow-moving storms dropped several inches of rain in just a few hours. The relentless rain has led to dozens of water rescues and evacuations. Residents have been urged to shelter in place and thousands are without power. The impacts are being felt in a region still scarred by last year's July 4th floods, which left more than 130 people dead, including 25 girls and two counselors at Camp Mystic. With heavy rains starting on July 14th, according to CNN, about half a year's worth of rain has already fallen in southern Texas. The Institute for the Works of Religion, also known as the Vatican Bank, has named Giovanni Boscia as its next director general. The IOR was founded in 1942 by Pope Pius VII to manage the Holy See's assets and centralize the worldwide administration of the Catholic Church's funds. It is also the central financial institution of Vatican City-State. According to a July 15th press release from the IOR, Boscia's appointment reflects a robust governance structure based on a clear distinction between the supervisory, governing, and management bodies, and designed to ensure transparency and stability. As reported by EWTN News, Boscia will succeed Gianfranco Mami, who has reached the mandatory retirement age of 70 and has led the IOR's day-to-day operations since 2015. Boscia, who is 55 years old, will oversee the bank's daily operations as director general. He will assume his new role on October 1st. Wildfire smoke from Canada is shrouding the Northeast and the Midwest, harming the air quality during a summer heat wave and stirring evacuations in Minnesota. Winds swept the smoke from the north, where the Canadian government reported more than 100 uncontrolled wildfires. With the air quality unhealthy in parts of the Northeast and the Great Lakes, the Environmental Protection Agency suggested people, especially children and the elderly, shorten how long they spend outside. Although healthy people are not usually at a major risk from short-term exposure to smoke, the EPA warned that the biggest health threat from smoke is fine particles that can be inhaled or enter people's eyes, causing burning eyes or runny noses. The Wall Street Journal reported that the hazy air should clear up in the north by Friday, but smoky conditions were set to worsen in Maryland, Washington, D.C., and Virginia. Bishop Kevin Kenney, an auxiliary bishop of the Archdiocese of St. Paul in Minneapolis, Minnesota, announced that he has been diagnosed with lung cancer. According to a July 15th announcement from the Archdiocese, Bishop Kenney shared the diagnosis in a video with Archbishop Bernard Hebda and auxiliary bishop Michael Eisen. He said doctors discovered the cancer while investigating a persistent cough. Zeal News reported that although shocked by the diagnosis, the bishop said he remains positive and hopeful and believes in prayer and God's will. Treatment is expected to begin in early August, and Bishop Kenney intends to continue serving as he is able as an auxiliary bishop and pastor of St. Olaf Catholic Church in Minneapolis. Bishop Kenney asked for prayers for himself, his medical team, and others facing illness. This has been your Guadalupe Radio Network Daily News Brief. I'm Bailey Garland.
3: Thank you, Bailey, for bringing us that Guadalupe Radio Network News Brief. And if you want more of Bailey, you are very much in luck today, because not only will she be co-hosting our sister show in the afternoon, The Quest, where she will be joined by Monsignor Charles Pope to discuss respect for life, liberty, and the pursuit of happiness, Bailey will be joining us here this morning in the second hour of Morning Joy for the weekly news roundup discussion. So, lots of Bailey today, and we are all the better for it. But now, I want to make you better in another way. I want to give you an opportunity. This will be your final opportunity this week. Today is your last chance to enter to win this week's Catholic Trivia Prize. And the prize this week is the beautiful, the stylish, the evangelistic GRN 25th anniversary hat, as well as t-shirt. And if you are watching the video version right now, you can see me rocking this hat as we speak. The question from yesterday, if you got the answer right, then you knew that St. Matthew is the apostle who was a tax collector before Jesus called him to be a fisherman. A fisher of men. If you want your chance to win this hat and a similar shirt, in whatever color we have available, then you got to answer the following question. Which saint did Saint Kateri Tekakwitha take her baptismal name from? Was it Saint Bernadette, Saint Teresa, Saint Hildegard, or Saint Catherine? Submit your answer by visiting grnonline.com/joy. Again, grnonline.com/joy. You'll find the Catholic trivia question there. Answer it, get it right, and you get this fifth entry, this final entry, to win the prize. Stick around. After the break, we'll have the inside file.
7: This is Franciscan Media's Saint of the Day for July 18th. Today we celebrate Saint Camillus de Lellis. Born in 1550 and neglected by his father after his mother's death, Camillus grew up with an excessive love of gambling. While serving in the military, he was sent to Rome's San Giacomo Hospital for incurables, suffering from a leg wound that refused to heal. In 1574, Camillus gambled away everything that he had, forcing him to accept lodging and work at a Capuchin friary. A sermon by the superior prompted Camillus to change his life and enter the Capuchin novitiate. Trouble with his leg sent him back and forth from the Capuchins to San Giacomo, where eventually he was made superintendent. Camillus devoted the rest of his life to the care of the sick. On the advice of a friend, he studied for the priesthood and was ordained in 1584. The religious congregation that Camillus founded bound themselves to serve prisoners, plague victims, and fighting troops, as well as those dying in private homes. Camillus de Lellis died in 1614 and was canonized in 1746. Along with St. John of God, he is honored as the patron of hospitals, nurses, and the sick. There's more about the saints, along with inspiration and Catholic resources, at our website, saintoftheday.org. From Franciscan Media, this has been Saint of the Day.
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3: Good morning, my friend. Welcome back to Morning Joy, where truth matters. It's a very special Friday edition, and it's special because it's the last one we'll have together before the weekend. It's been a great week of Morning Joy together. Today, on today's Inside File, Debbie Georgiani and Cy Kelly are going to be discussing this very interesting article about one-day choirs that sing pop songs accessible to everyone. I'm as a musician, very curious about this. So without further ado, let's get right to it. Debbie Georgiani and Cy Kellett.
8: Well, thank you so much for joining the Inside File. This is where faith meets the facts. I'm Debbie Georgiani with Cy Kellett. And this is a very, very fascinating article. I think we're going to have a lot to say about this, of why people are drawn to having these one-day choirs. Cy, tell us about it.
9: Yeah, this came from The Guardian, of all places. So healing, this is the headline. Can singing Miley Cyrus with strangers cure our spiritual malaise? Well, of course, we're always interested in anybody's proposal for curing our spiritual malaise. I'm glad to see that The Guardian recognizes we're in a spiritual malaise.
8: Right,
9: as people
8: right.
9: yearn for connection, one-day choirs are popping up around the world and spreading collective effervescence. And this struck me as one, frankly, I'll be honest with you, that the church could learn from. Like this is one from secular culture to pay attention to and see what we can learn from. So I was very impressed with this. Basically, it's self-explanatory. They're spreading all across the United States and other places around the world. And they're temporary choirs. You just go to a place for a day. There's a choir director, usually a very charismatic person as the choir director. And you get this group of people over the course of the day to sing together as a choir. And then they sing together as a choir. And what struck me, Debbie, about this is so simple that we sometimes overcomplicate it, you know. But somebody thought, we'll just do it in a day. Pick songs that people know, teach them the songs, and because it's so much fun to sing in a choir.
8: Well, you know, they have several quotes here from the people that have attended these one-day choirs, and some of them are, you know, you would expect it as a result of having this. Music lifts the spirit, right? It makes people feel good.
9: Yeah.
8: But then there's one here that really disturbed me, and it was by Kristen West, and it says, "When I left organized religion,
9: yeah.
8: The act of singing with a collective was something that I really grieved."
9: So I think I know what bothers you about that. But what is that? What bothers you about that? What hit you about
8: that? It hurts my heart on many levels. She said when I left organized religion, she really loved the idea of the church choir, right? And I'm thinking, you know, the whole idea is to get a, have a relationship with God. And so she's missed, you know, that. So she was hooked into the music part of it. And I understand that. I was in a choir for many years. I totally get that. Music draws you in. Music keeps you. But that kind of hurt my heart. And then she's, you know, made the point to say when I left organized religion. So that kind of implies yeah. that, you know, I can pray to God at home and I have my own type of relationship. And so she's grieving that collective experience of singing together, because it absolutely does lift the spirit. Like this Kevin Duffin said, you come out of this one day choir feeling so high and so optimistic and like anything's possible. Well, that's true, but you know what's kind of unfortunate is we have it right in our beautiful churches. You know, we have church choirs. We have the ability to use our voices and play musical instruments and things of that nature in the parish community. It's unfortunate, but I can understand it. You know, after COVID, I mean, during COVID, there wasn't much singing, right? Because they said singing could spread the virus and things of that nature. So people were deprived of it. You know, the people had that kind. So people want to get together and sing. And there is some excitement of, you know, moving the body and singing and, you know, having that sound that just, you know, feels really good. It has those feel good hormones. But I don't know. It just kind of breaks my heart. It's like people are longing for something, and could this possibly be a bit of a counterfeit? You know what I'm saying? Because it's a temporary fix to something that we're really, you know, our hearts are restless until they rest in you, in God. That's what St. Augustine said.
9: Right. That's a very good point. And what struck me about it is how much language of the Spirit is associated with this act of being with other people for the day, engaging in a physical activity, and that they're all cooperating with one another on. That for one thing, that made me have a little window into the power of liturgy. That really, what they're describing is what liturgy does for us. We have a leader, you know, we have the liturgical leader, and it's not a negative on Catholic liturgy that, you know, the priest says, something, and then we all say it is right and just, you know, that like we all know our part, we learn our part, mm-hmm. we do our part. There is something so joyful in that and so freeing, and the beauty of even saying, not even now singing the Mass is another level, but even saying the Mass, there's that bodily experience of the call and response. But the Catholic Mass had that before, you know, the spiritual had that. I think there is this, to me, the positive side of it is a reminder of the great things that are in the church, the great potentials that are there. Then the sad side of it is all this spiritual language is around an experience of singing Miley Cyrus. And I'm a Miley Cyrus fan. I'm not against I actually think she's a fantastic singer, but I'm not against Miley Cyrus. I'm just saying that there's an inability to go higher. It's almost a kind, like you said, a counterfeit. I don't know if counterfeit is, I think that you're right. That it's helping people to get the satisfactions of liturgy without the highest satisfactions of liturgy, only the kind of medium level.
8: Right. Well, and you know what else, when I was reading this article, I mean, and by the way, it's all posted in the show notes. I really would encourage our listeners to look at it line by line and really try to figure out what these people that they've gotten, comments from are really trying to say from their heart, because I think that if you kind of look through, try to figure out what's behind this, so many of these people feel left out. They don't feel accepted. Yeah. They right, feel like they're right. marginalized. They're not, you know, because you can see it. They're even talked about some of the people being same-sex attracted and things of that nature. And they don't feel like they belong in certain arenas, but they belong and they can fit in into this pop-up one-day choir and feel really good and work together and have it be something. And they keep calling this. They want to create something beautiful. Oh, isn't that interesting? Right. Isn't that, I mean, I find this fascinating. To me, it just hurts my heart because it, you can tell people are searching. They want to feel the love. They want to feel the acceptance. They want to feel whole inside. They want to relax their bodies, calm their mind. They want to lift their spirit. Go to church. That's what I get when I go to church. I mean,
9: do you think sometimes we're failing to provide this in church?
8: You know what I mean?
9: Is that the other side of this that we need to learn from?
8: That's what I really think. We really, when we bring these articles to the table, I'm hoping that our shepherds are hearing, you know, this program and maybe start to incorporate some of these things that can bring people into a real full, you know, communion. We're made for community. We're made to be together. We're made to shine in with our gifts and our talents. And we have to have these vibrant, you know, parish communities. One-on-one and in a big way. I know we have mega parishes as well, but it's just, we're not really reaching people because you can see that, like, to me, this article screams of people just crying out for, I want to belong. I want to feel, feel alive.
9: Yeah. Yeah. And I want to feel that with other people. And some of this is they're getting an emotional experience. And I do think part of the difficulty of when you put too much of this on liturgy is, look, liturgy isn't just supposed to be an emotional high. Liturgy Correct. Is the worship yeah. of God. And if Right. a person comes not knowing that this is the worship of God and thinking, well, I'm supposed to get something out of this. Well, yeah, you're supposed to get the opportunity to worship God in spirit and truth. That's what you're supposed to get. Like, you get the opportunity to do this very high good. I think many modern people are uncomfortable with the idea of worshiping God. Why does God need me to worship him? God doesn't need anything from you. Like here, just think of it this way. He gives you what? Let me think. What's the being? Okay, he gives you being, so he doesn't need anything from you. Worship is the proper response of love to the gift that God has given you of being. And so, like, you're never giving more. You're always giving the tiniest little bit. Like, you literally are experiencing the gift of being when you're worshiping. All you're doing is responding to that gift with love. That's it. Okay. But I think people are like, we almost have a resentment of worship. Like, why should I have to worship?
8: Right.
9: Well,
8: right.
9: How about this? How are you enjoying the gift of being? Like that, if you like that, then you should be worshiping. You should be, because it's unjust to not respond with love to a gift of love. It's a lack of justice. And our society doesn't see it that way. We don't see that we're being unjust to God. God doesn't need anything from me. No, nobody said God needs anything from you. Mm-hmm. You need to say thank you. need to turn right. back around and give the your love to the one who has loved you so much. And it's not even the gift of, you know, what you could say, well, being's not that great. Okay, how you like this? Dying for you. How about that? So that you could have eternal life, not just. So do you think we need to get over some of the resistance to worship? Because some of, I think, what people are looking for here is worship, is turning
8: yes.
9: to God and singing.
8: You know, you asked how the church can help in this situation. I have an idea when we come back. Let's hold it there and we'll catch some announcements and we'll come back for part two of the Inside File.
3: 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I'm your host, Nick De La Torre. And on the other side of this break, we're going to continue this Inside File with Debbie Giorgiani and Cy Kellett, and maybe you.
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3: Good morning, my friend. Welcome back to Morning Joy, where truth matters. I'm your host, Nick De La Torre. Today's Inside File, Debbie Giorgiani and Cy Kellett are taking a look at one-day choirs that sing pop songs accessible to everyone. And I wasn't expecting some of the profundity, some of the really deep thoughts that came out of this conversation. I don't know why I wasn't expecting it. They always do this to us in a beautiful way. But I was so stirred by this idea that we might be trying to satisfy a deeper longing, a deeper need we each have with some of these kind of, you might say, half measures, some of these things that seem great, seem fun, seem like they might only be positive, but are they only positive for us if they're being used in a way that isn't intended or doesn't fully satisfy the need? Let's continue now.
8: Okay, Cy, we're back for the Inside File where faith meets the facts. Can you reset with the show title, the article title, and then we have Tim, our producer, has posted it in the show notes.
9: Well, we don't usually think of The Guardian as the place where we get our spiritual news, but The Guardian has a July 13th article, "So Healing, Can Singing Miley Cyrus with Strangers Cure Our Spiritual Malaise?" And it looks at the growing popularity of one-day choirs. Basically, people get together for 3 hours and learn to sing together. And if you, you know, if you sang in the choir in high school or college or that kind of thing, you know the joy of this. There's just something wonderful that happens when you sing with other people.
8: Well, and the title had Miley Cyrus in it, but really it's just pop music, familiar music that people can come together and, you know, you all sing the songs, tap your foot, you know, move a little, dance a little, have a little hand movements and then sing and belt out the tunes, right? And you can get together and you can do that, you know. You'll find that a lot at weddings, right? It's, you almost have pop-up choirs at weddings where people will start singing a song and, you know, look at the Neil Diamond song, Sweet Caroline. Everybody gets into that one, right? Okay. I understand that. But, you know, you made the comments, you said, you know, about the response of our church. Well, these one-day choirs that are popping up all over the country, why don't we start doing that at our parishes? Why can't we open up the community hall, have one of our music ministers play the piano, you know, or to turn on, you know, and just play
13: off of some playlist and run it through the sound system and do these pop-up choirs at our own parish community and let people really just hang out at the parish. Because obviously they want to, there's a couple things here that is so obvious. It's like a neon sign for me. When they break from these songs, sometimes they'll have this downtime where people will start to talk about their day or their life and what's going well in their life and what is really bothering them. And so people will shout out words like divorce. This is in the article. Divorce, downsizing, the collapse of democracy, being laid off, at work, all sorts of things. So they'll yell out and shout out what's really bothering them. And then other people will talk about the joy that this brings, the extreme joy that this brings of coming together. To me, this is just, I mean, this is really a simple, I think, fix. But somebody's got to put in the time and just make it happen, right, and give people an opportunity. I mean, what if we tried that at a parish one month? Hey, every Friday night at 6 o'clock, you know, just come hang out and we'll sing, you know, see if it does change the way people feel about life. I think people just want to, truly, without any expectations, without any type of pressure on them or anything that's going to weigh them down, they just want to live life. I really feel that way, Cy. I really do. Simple things these days can really make people very happy.
9: But part of that happiness, don't you think, Debbie, is that they're living a deprived life already. And I say they, but I think all of us in some, you know, the digital life is not good enough. It's just not good enough. And people, you know, like, okay, boomer, you know, that's what people at work say to me, but, I don't even know what these kids are talking about. What does that mean, okay, boomer? What are they talking about? But that's what they say. So the...
13: Just take it as a compliment.
9: Okay, I will.
13: Say, that sounds really cool.
9: Yeah, that sounds great. Thanks. We have such a theology of this that we almost can over talk about it as Catholics. Like, yes, being together, closeness, a shared liturgical, you know, that the liturgy is for the body, not just for the soul. And so that the body needs to have all these kind of things to do to worship the body. You know, we're not just spirits. We're not just, we have this highly developed theology of it, but we don't always have the practice of it. And there's the other side of this too, Debbie, that Catholics love to fight with each other over music. Which music is good enough? Which music is not
13: music
9: good enough? I have very strong feelings in that regard because I have a narrow singing range. Like I'm not a bad singer, but I have a very narrow singing range. And a lot of these pop songs that they sing at Sunday Mass where they're like, join in, you know, like, and I mean pop songs like they're contemporary Christian music. I don't have the range to do that. And one of the great things about the traditional music of the church is it's for a narrow range. It's supposed to be so everybody can sing it. I don't have to have a national anthem kind of range to participate. So sometimes I'm not singing the song, not because I don't want to sing in church, not because I have a theological objection to it, although I may not think it's deep. It's because I can't sing it. So like some of these, I don't know, that sometimes we have choir directors, sometimes we have song leaders in church, sometimes we have performers. And some of the performers are making life hard on the rest of us. Why are you performing at church? And you have the range to sing that song. 80% of the rest of us don't. So the church, there's wisdom in the old music in that it is singable. You know, you even think of a hymn like How Great Thou Art. It's very stirring and powerful. The range from top to bottom of that song is not so wide that a normal person can't sing it.
13: Mm-hmm. No, you make a really good point. And I've always said this. I mean, I personally feel, and we use a lot of this in life coaching, I love music. I think music is very healing. I think it works. I love singing and dancing. I think, ballroom dancing is so powerful for healing the person, in so many ways. And so I love this. I just wish we had more opportunity at the parishes for more people to come forth and to just be and share without the judgment of, you don't sing in this range, you don't fit this category, you can't be in the actual choir, so thanks, but no thanks. You know, I mean, it's, I just think we should just let people just be themselves. You know, I'm not saying have this horrible choir that, you know, is at mass every single week, because that can be painful to listen to at times. But I'm just saying there should be opportunities for us just to let loose and just be, you know, human beings wanting. Like, I go back to the Neil Diamond, Sweet Caroline. Yeah.
9: How much we love singing it.
13: And everybody just, you know, comes in at the right line and the right phrase and the right lyric part. Exactly. So my point is, let people just express themselves.
9: Yeah. You know what I really like about these Europeans at the World Cup is they sing. They sing during the match, and maybe they're horrible songs. I don't know. And then everybody's got a song that they sing after they win. Like America, we had, West Virginia Country Roads that they would sing. And I was like, you know, you kind of feel like that's fun. Like, there's 60,000 people singing Country Roads. And there's just something about this we as a church have to pay attention to.
13: I agree.
9: Stop trying to reinvent the wheel. Singing has always been an important part of Catholic worship, of Catholic life. This is at least a doorway into a new way of thinking about how to bring it back.
13: I love that. So let people sing and dance. That's what I say. You know, it's
9: you don't want to see me dance, but yeah, no. But let those who can dance. I'm not in the those who can category.
13: All right, this will do it for this particular edition of Inside File. Please read this article; it's all posted for you, and we'll catch some more of Morning Joy.
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3: Good morning, my friend. Welcome back to Morning Joy, where truth matters. I'm your host, Nick De La Torre. And we just got done hearing from Debbie Giorgiani and Cy Kellett, a great Inside File this morning, offering a couple of different perspectives on this question of communal singing. And this is something that gets surprisingly touchy for some people. You know, Cy was sharing with us that sometimes if he finds himself not singing during Mass, during liturgy, that it isn't necessarily some kind of a theological objection, or just that he doesn't want to sing. But really what it is like there are some songs that are legitimately too difficult to sing if you're not a trained professional, or if you don't have some kind of natural gifts from the Lord in vocal production. And I think that's fair. I think that's fair. But I also think that there are some people that just don't want to sing ever, no matter what, in particular in front of other people. Maybe they might sing in the shower, but they won't sing in Mass. And I think that this is something that's worth talking about. I'd love to hear from you. Call in 877-757-9424. Again, 877-757-9424. So I say often that God wants to push us beyond the limitations we impose on ourselves. He wants to push us beyond the limitations we impose on ourselves. And sometimes, for some people, a very basic, a very simple one is this question of singing. We kind of get into these grooves in our lives, like, I am this kind of Christian. My relationship with God looks like this. And when we allow ourselves to kind of fall into those grooves kind of become traps that keep us ensnared in those grooves for years and years and even decades and decades. And for some people, they might even take their dying breath having stayed in that groove. And that's not what we want. That's not really the path of sanctification. That's not really the path of sainthood. You know, I think it's really important for us to ask this question, like, Lord, is there more? Is there more for me that you have in store? The answer for that, my friend, is always going to be yes, by the way. He's never finished with us. So when I'm talking about this, whether it's at a parish mission or whatever other context, like a conference, I'm doing it in the context of this. It's this idea that we grow muscle, like using our bodies as an analog, as a metaphor, we grow muscle by working the muscles. Right. And if I want to be able to lift a table to help my wife, it helps a lot if I've been exercising those muscles. And so if we want in the spiritual life to be totally availed to God, if we want to totally make ourselves available to God and we want to totally make ourselves vulnerable to God, well, exercising that vulnerability muscle, exercising that total availing muscle in our spirits, in our hearts, and in our minds, well, it makes a big difference if we find little ways to do that when it doesn't matter, right? Like, if I lift weights, those are moments that it doesn't matter. It's not serving any function other than the lifting of the weight. But it's certainly serving a function that moment in the future when I need to lift something to help my wife or help a friend or whatever, maybe help a friend, you know, move boxes if they're relocating. And so when I've prepared myself by lifting weights, I'm further ready, more ready to carry the heavy stuff. I want to hear from you. 877-757-9424. Let me know what you think about this. So the connection here is that singing, in Mass or otherwise, it becomes an opportunity for us to exercise vulnerability and humility and a total availing of ourselves to God, especially if it makes us feel uncomfortable. Like, I'm not the kind of person that gets excited to work out. I'm not the kind of person that gets excited to lift weights. But I do it with the ultimate end in mind, which is I want to be useful. I want to be able to help people when they need help. Most of all, my wife. And so, if you are someone that has felt, I'm not that kind of Christian, I'm not someone that sings in worship, I'm not someone that sings in Mass, or I'm not someone that sings even amongst friends, well, maybe you could be, though. Maybe it's just one small way that God wants to kind of push you outside your comfort zone to prepare you for more. And so I would challenge anyone that is accustomed to not singing to sing. It's very simple. I also want to share with you a short story. You know, I'm the kind of person that, like, I'm just keenly and painfully aware this is a short life that we have here. You know, if I had the opportunity to have a single meal, I'd want it to be the most delicious meal in the world. And so, and I'd want to share it with the people that I love the most. So I'm not going to hold back on the seasonings. I'm not going to hold back on the quality of meat. I'm not going to hold back on, you know, being overly judicious about who I invite to the meal. Like, I want to spend time with the people that I love and that I want to know that I love them. And I want to have a great meal with them, like really great. Okay. Well, to that end, that has turned me into the kind of person that really doesn't matter what people think about me. All right. If I'm in the middle of a restaurant and there's music playing, I might want to dance with my wife, even if there's no dancing going on. Or I might, you know, if we're there as a family, I might pick up my daughter and dance with her, even if someone else might not do the same thing out of a fear that they would get weird looks from people. Why? Because life is too short. So we need to make it delicious. We need to make life delicious. I think this is part of what Christ meant when he told us to be the salt of the earth, right? Well, in a similar way, I'm not going to hold back from singing. And there's a particular instance when I was in college, we were at Waffle House. I was with just a couple of friends. Now, in this time, I was a music performance major. I was studying opera, so like I was just used to singing all the time. And the friends that I was with were also in the College of Music with me. And so we're there at Waffle House. It's the middle of the night. There's like one or two other people in the restaurant eating as well. And one thing leads to another. And, you know, Debbie mentioned in the Inside File this song, Sweet Caroline, by Neil Diamond. Well, I don't know what instigated it, but we were sitting there at Waffle House. We'd just gotten done pounding our waffles. And one of us just starts singing Sweet Caroline. And eventually, all of us are singing Sweet Caroline. And we're not, like, just kind of subtly singing it. We are, like, cranking it. We are really going all out singing Sweet Caroline. And before you know it, just like in a movie, I mean, truly, the suspension of disbelief sometimes when you're watching a movie where it's a musical and you're like, oh, people would never do that in real life. You know, that's happening, what you're seeing right now. You know, these dancing employees and stuff like that's just because it's a musical. That doesn't happen in real life. Well, let me tell you, it happens. Because literally, all of the employees from that Waffle House who had been in the back kitchen, they come out in a line dancing almost as though it was choreographed and rehearsed and joining into the refrain of Sweet Caroline, friends and I. And it was seriously so movie-esque, and it was so beautiful. And I will maintain the memory of that moment for the rest of my life. It's now been decades, and I still remember it vividly. And that is part of what makes life beautiful, is moments like this where we are unabashed and unafraid, and we just have fun and make it a beautiful thing. And I think the more bold we can be to season our lives, the more delicious our lives can be. So that would be my encouragement to you, is what are the moments that we are passing up right now? What are the moments that you are passing up right now that could be made more beautiful if you acted less out of fear and more out of joy, out of boldness? No one should be more joyful than we as Christians. No one should be bringing more flavor to the world than we as Christians. And producer Tim is telling me we have a comment from a listener who loves songs where it's easy to harmonize, whether listening on the radio or singing with friends. Absolutely. Yeah, in some songs, the harmony is very prominent in the mix. And so it's something that you do kind of learn inherently, and it is great fun to learn those moments.

0: in the becoming a blessing for others, we really are being Christ to the earth. Right? The Christian life is not only about sacrifice. It's about beauty. Now, sacrifice also is beautiful. But you understand what I'm saying. We are meant to be joyful. There was an old movie I watched a long time ago, when I was a child, I think. And it has stuck with me ever since. It was the story of, I think it was Saint Therese of Lisieux. And it was one of the Saint Teresas, Saint Therese's. There are so many of them. God bless them. And in her childhood, before she entered the convent, there's this scene in their household where they are, one of them is playing piano, and you know, some of the girls are dancing, and they want to dance with their dad, and they try to pull him up, and he says, "No, no, no, I am too pious." And I was like, what? This is not the Christian life. Now, I don't know that in real life he would have done that. This might have been some, like, overly pious interpretation of their story. But don't be that dad. If your little girl wants to dance with you, get off your butt and dance with you, or dance with her. Don't be that person that, at the invitation to make life more beautiful, at the invitation to make life more delicious, that you say no. If someone asks you to sing with them, or there's clearly a moment in which singing with them makes life more beautiful, just do it. If someone wants you to dance with them, just do it. Maybe even become someone who instigates those things yourself. This is part of the beauty of the world that God created for us. He created the music. He created our bodies with which we can express our joy. So let's do that. Let's make people feel loved. Let's make people feel brighter. And let's make life more delicious even for ourselves. Just like my friends and I at Waffle House. And just like the boldness of those Waffle House workers who decided to come out choreographed from the kitchen singing along with us. You're listening to Morning Joy, where truth matters. I'm your host, Nick De La Torre, and what a joy it is to be with you here this morning. I hope I'm bringing a little bit more flavor to your morning, and by virtue of that, more joy. We're reaching the end of our first hour here. We're going to go to a short break, but on the other side, I promise, even more reasons for joy await you. Stick around for more.
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3: I just want to say thank you, Monsignor. 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Anytime that I hear you guys on the radio in different shows, I'm like rooting for you guys. 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So, yes, thank you.
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1: There was no single event. It was more gradual. 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Then went through a divorce and ended up being a single parent. If I didn't have church or God, I would be back at that lonely stage, that trouble stage. Whenever you get anxious and worry about things, you just know that Jesus has it under control.
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4: Welcome to We Sing Our Faith, sharing the music and ministry of today's Catholic recording artists. I am your host, Julie Carrick, and it is my privilege to share my fellow artists with you. Welcome to this week's episode of We Sing Our Faith. This one is a very, very special episode. I know that many times I say that as I begin each week, but this one is a tribute to my dad. My dad is Thaddeus Raymond Adel. He was born on December the 8th on the Feast of the Immaculate Conception in 1938 in Chicago, Illinois, while his parents, Francis and Raymond Adel, were both working there, though they were both originally from Michigan. And when my dad was just a toddler, about 18 months old, they moved back to Manistee, Michigan, and that is where he was raised. And I want today not to be a sadness of his passing, but a celebration of the life of a man who absolutely loves our Lord. And I had such an extreme privilege to be able to be with my dad just a couple of days before he passed. I was actually able to be with him up in northern Arizona, and I brought him down here to Scottsdale, where they treated him very, very well, but his little heart really had done all of the work that God was expecting of it to do. And my father passed into new life on July the 23rd, just 2 days prior to the 61st wedding anniversary of him and my mom, Joan. So I hope you'll pray along with me today as we honor the life of an amazing man. And I want to begin with his absolute favorite song. It is the song Only a Shadow. And I had such a great joy in my heart when I was recording this song about a year and a half ago, because I knew it was his favorite, and I always wanted to record his favorite song, Only a Shadow. So we're going to begin with that today, Only a Shadow.

One of the things that I was raised with in this incredible, beautiful Catholic faith of ours was my father teaching me about the mercy of Christ, about the incredible mercy that that God offers us, especially when we are in relationship with God. And more than once, on a visit, it didn't matter how often we would see each other, Dad would talk about his gratitude of the mercy of God. And that beautiful divine mercy is something that my mom actually brought to our diocese here many, many years ago after she had studied with the folks in Stockbridge, Massachusetts, who we know have done such a beautiful job of sharing this great and lovely devotion of the divine mercy. And to hear Dad lead the chaplet or just to talk about the mercy, it was real to him. Knowing that we are all sinners, that we all need our Savior, every visit, Dad at some point would mention his gratitude of the mercy of God and how incredible God is to offer us mercy. And so that's going to take us to our next song today. This is a very, very early recording in my ministry, and it's the song Mercy. I want to share that with you again in honor of my dad.

If you have the opportunity to look on YouTube for that song under Julie Carrick Mercy, Lake Michigan is the beautiful body of water that we recorded that music video at, along with the beautiful River Jordan in the Holy Lands, and that beautiful Mercy image of that water just cleansing and restoring and refreshing us. And as we are right now preparing for Dad's funeral, and we will hear those beautiful words that in baptism we die with Christ so that we will be raised with him to new life through baptism and through his mercy and through his grace. All of these incredible things that I had such a gift to be raised in our faith. And one of the other incredible parts of our faith, of course, is the Blessed Mother. And as I mentioned, my dad was born on her feast day, on the Feast of the Immaculate Conception, December the 8th. We have two family members, both my dad and my sister-in-law, Shelley, both have the privilege of that birthday. And the incredible devotion that my dad had for Mama Mary, and just the beautiful way that he taught each of us kids the beautiful devotion of the rosary, that beautiful Hail Mary prayer. We would sit at table after dinner every evening, and we would pray the rosary as a family and then read from scripture. We'd take a chapter a night, and we went through the entire Bible. And but the devotion that my dad had and the way that he would explain, I mean, Mary is so, so close. I mean, she's the mother of our Savior. Who better to ask intercession than she who was closest to Christ as his mother? And so the Ave Maria that I opted to share with you today is the Gounod, the Bach Gounod. And again, recording this one was such a privilege. And I'm just very grateful that I can share my music today as we share the life of Thaddeus, or as we know him, Ted, or Papa Ted, or G-Pa, Grandpa, Gramps, all these beautiful names. But the name that he loved to pray the most often was the name of Mary, asking her intercession to take us close to the heart of her son.

The other thing that I learned from my dad was the importance of a daily prayer life. He witnessed it, not so much in the, you know, extravagant words or time, or, but just those daily moments. You know, as a child, I was raised knowing that at 6 and noon and 6, that little short prayer, the Angelus, was important to keep us in daily communication with our Lord. And the beautiful prayer, the Angelus, reminding us of that, the intimacy of the relationship that Christ has with each of us. And through the Holy Spirit, when he was conceived in the womb of his mother, our blessed Mama Mary, and how beautiful it is just throughout the day as he was working or driving or just being, those little pauses throughout the day to pray. And so the Angelus, and of course this one I just recorded this past year on that beautiful new Christmas project called Come to the Manger. But this prayer, the Angelus, I love this prayer and this beautiful reminder that this daily moment by moment, as we are in conversation, asking for the gentle repose of his soul and the souls of all the faithful departed, asking Mama Mary to intercede. And so we're going to go to that one next today, the Angelus. From me, your host, Julie Carrick, the project is Come to the Manger.

So there's one more Mama Mary song, and this one comes from a project that I recorded quite a few years ago now called Lend Me Your Heart. And it's the beautiful old hymn, On This Day, O Beautiful Mother. On This Day, O Beautiful Mother. And the reminder that we come as supplicant children, asking Mama Mary, especially during difficult moments in life, these difficult moments where we watch a loved one literally take their last breaths, and we know that the soul is returning home to the Lord. We don't take for granted. You know, so many times when we hear about a loved one passing, we want to kind of make our own hearts tender by saying, oh, they're with the Lord, or they are immediately, you know, heaven just got a new angel. Well, they don't get angels. The angels are already there. But we are each called to a life that eventually leads us to sainthood. But in the process, we know that God, who is both merciful, is also righteous. And I remember Dad saying, you know, kind of the words that I pray as well, don't assume that when I close my eyes in death, I've opened them in heaven. Because for the vast majority of us, we have the mercy of purgatory. But it is still a time of purgation. It is a time where we are asking our precious Lord to prepare our souls to enter into the magnificence of the splendor of God in heaven. But without purgatory, the soul could not be prepared. And so we pray for the souls in purgatory. And in this song, On This Day, O Beautiful Mother, we are once again asking her intercession. We're asking her, sweet Mama Mary, please intercede for us. On this day, we come before you asking in supplication that you would draw us close in the mercy of your Son. And so as we hear this song today from the project Lend Me Your Heart, On This Day, O Beautiful Mother, please join me in prayer for all of the souls of the faithful departed who are taking this time in purgatory to be prepared to enter into the majestic perfection of heaven. And let's take a few moments and pray this song together.

Again, if you've just joined me today on We Sing Our Faith, I am your host, Catholic recording artist, mission presenter, and author, Julie Carrick. It is always a privilege to spend this hour with you. And today, in a very special episode, we are praying for the repose of the soul of my daddy, Thaddeus Adel. He's known as Ted. And the music that I have chosen to share with you today is a reminder for all of us that as our loved ones close their eyes in death, we pray for the repose of their souls, asking our merciful Savior Jesus to take them to be with him as soon as possible in heaven. And through the intercession of our Blessed Mother, through Saint Joseph and our guardian angels and all the saints, that their time of purgation is swift and that they are soon in the presence of God for all eternity. My father also taught me the importance of the Eucharist. He taught me the beauty of who I will receive every time I dare to approach the Eucharistic banquet and to open my mouth and to receive on my tongue the precious perfection of Jesus Christ in the Eucharist. The hours that were spent in Eucharistic adoration throughout our lives and the witness of the need to come before the Lord and to hear him as he spoke in Capernaum that day, "Unless you eat the flesh of the Son of Man and drink his blood, you do not have life within you." My father has life within him because of who he received at the Eucharistic banquet throughout his entire life. And so I wanted to share the title track from the Eucharist Project, "I Take You at Your Word," because I do take God at his word, as Mama Mary taught us, and as the apostles before taught us, and the saints before us taught us the importance of taking God at his word, of who he says he is in the Eucharist, and then to humble ourselves to come before the Lord and to receive him. So this song, honoring Jesus Christ in the Eucharist, "I Take You

Now the next song that I want to share is a beautiful, beautiful old hymn, All Creatures of Our God and King. And I will never forget the moment that I was recording my vocals on this song and how appropriate it is that as we take an episode to honor my dad and the fact that he has gone on to new life. But I remember as I was singing that verse that says, O kind and gentle death, waiting to hush our final breath. It is in that moment of dying when our final breath leaves our body and our soul begins that journey home to the Lord. And I remember Scott Leader looking through the glass, and at the moment that I was singing that, I was dealing with lung cancer. And as I sang that line, Oh, kind and gentle death, waiting to hush our final breath, Scott kind of broke down and he said, I think I need to give you a hug. And I said, okay, let's pause, but this is okay. I said, I think I need to give you a hug. And Kurt was sitting there and everyone kind of took a moment just to hug and to say, you know what? Every breath we have belongs to our precious Lord. And someday our breath, yes, it goes back to him. Man, you are dust, and to dust you shall return. But the soul goes home to the Lord, and it is something to be celebrated. And as hard as it is to say goodbye, it's more important to remember where my Father is journeying home to. And it is through the passage of death, and on the other side is life. And God came to us in the form of man in Jesus Christ to conquer death and to open wide those doors of heaven. And so this song today is so

that will honor the life of my dad would not be complete without the beautiful old hymn, How Great Thou Art. You know, growing up in Michigan as a young girl, and then as my family moved to Arizona many, many years ago, the splendor of God's creation, you know, the beauty of Lake Michigan is like an ocean, the waves, the beauty of that fresh water and the life that is in it, and the realization of the beauty of God's creation. God, how great thou art. And going through the woods as a young girl, and the camping trips with dad and mom and the rest of the siblings, and going out to the lake and through the woods and through the winters, and watching the majesty of the leaves changing in the fall. And then as dad and mom and my younger siblings moved to Arizona, and then I eventually followed them here, it was amazing to see the majesty of the mountains, the majesty of the, you know, all of the creation that literally just honors God by being there. And the soul proclaiming, my God, how great thou art. And the beauty of the line of the song, you know, when I think that God, his son not sparing, sent him to die, I scarce can take it in. He loves us that much that he's willing to die for us, to bring us home to him someday. Ah, it's perfect.

Again, if you've just joined us today on We Sing Our Faith, I'm your host, Julie Carrick, Catholic recording artist, inspirational speaker and author, and daughter. All of this information can be found at WeSingOurFaith.org. 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That's the site. The toll-free number is 1-888-880-6874. And we're here to connect you. As we go to the top of the hour, I want to save the best song for last, and it's the song, Isn't It Amazing? Now, this song was actually penned by my husband, Kurt, and I love the fact that as Kurt was writing this song, one of the verses in here, and it's the second verse, and it goes, "A man falls from a ladder in a small Midwest town. His life flashes before him, then he squarely hits the ground. Fearing death and injury, but a smile comes to his face. He walked away unharmed, a gift of grace." That's a little more than just falling from the ladder. What actually happened to my dad that day, because that verse was written about him, is as an engineer and electrician, my dad was actually electrocuted that day. And it shattered bones, it shattered it just an amazing amount of damage to his body. But when they took him into the emergency, the doctor came out, he handed my mother my dad's rosary that had fallen from his pocket, and he said, "This is the only reason Ted is alive. The man survived an electrocution." Now, ultimately, the damage that it did to his heart after all of those years, that little ticker was all done working. But he lived to 81, even after electrocution. The man loved the Lord. He put his trust in the Lord. So the song to take us to the top of the hour today, Isn't It Amazing?

0: Again, thank you for taking this time with me today, and thank you for allowing me to share this episode very special about my dad. And if I may ask, please pray for the gentle and tender repose of his soul in your kindness. And please know that every single day we pray for all of your intentions. And if there is anyone in your life who has passed and you would like us to pray for the gentle, tender repose of their soul, please email me their names so that we might add them to the novenas that we are praying for my dad. And we will be including all of your special loved ones who are passing into new life as well. And you can do that at wesingourfaith.org. WeSingOurFaith.org. Send me that email. I'll be honored to pray for your loved ones. Now, until next week, may God bless you and keep you.
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2: This is Mike and Alicia Hernan with a Messy Family Minute. My mother raised 10 children, and now she has over 45 grandchildren all over the country. That's a lot of marriages, children, and relationships to be worried about, but she's adopted a wise saying that we will give to you. Worrying is against my religion.
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2: In Matthew 6, our Lord says to us very clearly that He knows all of our needs, and He does not want us to worry about tomorrow. He doesn't promise us an easy life of rainbows and sunshine, but He does say He will always be with us, no matter what difficulties we may encounter. For more encouragement and insight, visit us at messyfamilyminute.org.
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5: Have you ever heard someone say that we should stop opposing things like abortion and same-sex unions because there's simply nothing we can do about it? You can't prevent that stuff because it's inevitable, so just accept it. Well, G.K. Chesterton says that the other word for inevitability is impenitence. We have let ourselves be dominated by the notion that there's no turning back. This idea is rooted in materialism and the denial of free will. Now, this modern refusal to undo what has been done,

0: not only an intellectual fault, it's a moral fault also. It's not merely our mental inability to understand the mistake we have made, it's also our spiritual refusal to admit that we have made a mistake.
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0: Welcome to the spirit world, answering your questions on angels, demons, and how the spiritual and physical worlds interact. And now your hosts, Debbie Giorgiani and Father Mike Driscoll.
1: Well, hello there, and welcome to the spirit world. I am Debbie Giorgiani with Father Mike Driscoll, and we are so glad that you tuned in to this special mailbag edition that we have put together just for you. We are diving into the mailbag and retrieving all of the questions, comments, and stories that have come in the past few weeks. And thank you for suggesting topics to us, and we have put them on the calendar. And as a matter of fact, next Saturday, Father Driscoll, we will be talking about sacramentals. And that came as a suggestion from one of our Spirit World family members who said, please go into detail about sacramentals and how to properly use them in our spiritual life. So we will do that next Saturday when we will be live again so you can call in. But this pre-recorded broadcast is just for you on the mailbag for July. And we always start, Father, with the St. Michael prayer.
2: Hello, everyone. Thank you, Debbie. In the name of the Father, and of the Son, and of the Holy Spirit. Amen. St. Michael the Archangel, defend us in battle. Be our protection against the wickedness and snares of the devil. May God rebuke him, we humbly pray. And do thou, O Prince of the heavenly host, by the divine power of God, cast into hell Satan and all the evil spirits who roam throughout the world, seeking the ruin of souls. Amen. In the name of the Father, and of the Son, and of the Holy Spirit. Amen.
1: Thank you, Father Driscoll. Okay, you ready to dive into the mailbag?
2: Absolutely.
1: Okay, so this question came in just recently, and it's from an anonymous viewer from New York who goes on YouTube to watch us every Saturday. And she was asking if, Father, if you could talk about, because you mentioned on a previous Spirit World broadcast that you celebrate the traditional Latin Mass and the Novus Ordo. Okay, so you do both. And she wanted to know, is one more effective against demons, the Novus Ordo or the traditional Latin Mass? And she was curious your take on it since you celebrate both.
2: I would never make that statement that the traditional Latin Mass is more effective against demons than the Novus Ordo, as we call the modern current Mass. I would never say it's better, greater spiritual power in any way, because I'm not in the spot to say that. It's the sacrifice of the Mass. It's, you know, the bread and wine changed to Jesus' body and blood offered for our sins as he did on the cross, the same sacrifice. I find the old Mass, without going into detail, more edifying in a number of ways. Mm-hmm. But I can't tell someone else, and you have to also. What if they're, and where I'm from in Peoria, we have the Maronite rite. We have a large Lebanese immigrant population and their descendants now. Well, what if they find that one more edifying? Or what if someone said, well, that's not as powerful in driving away demons as the traditional Latin Mass? No, we cannot make that statement. So it's a great question. I'm glad she asked it. I don't think anyone should say that about any approved Mass in the Catholic Church, of which there are a number. We're usually familiar with our current, you know, Novus Ordo, but we've got the traditional Latin, we've got the Maronite, the Eastern Rites. No, we should never, I don't think anyone should make that statement that one is more powerful against demons. Great question. Mm-hmm. Yeah.
1: Well, thank you, Anonymous from New York.
2: Yes.
1: Keep sending in those great questions. Also, as a follow-up, Father Driscoll, I noticed that in a previous episode as well, you tend, and I don't want to speak for you or put words in your mouth in any way, shape, or form, but you tend to lean a little more into the traditional kind of side of things when you were talking about prayers and certain, you know, the rite of exorcism. You know, there's the new rite, and then there's the older version. Can you kind of explain to us what exactly that means and what you prefer? And I know that you have studied in this area. You know, you've written 4 books. You have, you know, just amazing a bio and credentials in your life. I think it's incredible. And you're relatively young, so you've crammed a lot of things in to your priesthood, and I think that's wonderful, and we get to benefit from that. So can you kind of explain to us where you sit with all that?
2: I do get letters saying I can receive Social Security, so I'm not sure if I'm that young anymore. But the new, quote-unquote new, right about the time I was ordained, early 90s, the Book of Blessings, it replaced the Rituale Romanum, which was the Book of Blessings for hundreds of years. The newer one, and I mentioned this in my book on angels, that it barely mentions angels or demons. That doesn't make it bad, but I definitely don't want it in every prayer and every paragraph. But having said that, I want it in there once in a while, and it's barely in the new Book of Blessings. So in my book, Angelic Answers, I quote more from the old Book of Blessings, which was called the Roman Ritual, the Rituale Romanum, because it talks more about angels. It asks them to do more things. The blessing of fields, the blessing of a grave. There were a number of things that in the newer rite, it didn't mention angels, so that's why I kept pulling from the old one. Mm-hmm. And as far as the rite of exorcism, 26? So it was about 13 years ago I finished my PhD in counseling psychology. My dissertation was called How Do Catholic Exorcists Distinguish Demon Possession and Mental Disorders? So that I finished that in 2013, I think. Well, the new rite of exorcism came out in, 2017, 2018, somewhere there. So it wasn't even out yet. So I was using the only one there was. That's why I'm often quoting from the old one. I had to know that one very well as doing that dissertation, whereas the newer one, I've got it. I read it, but I'm not steeped in it like I was in that one when you're, you know, using it for a couple of years for a writing a paper.
1: Right.
2: Really had to get very familiar with it.
1: So I'm just going to, and you can see I bookmarked some pages to it. I'm just going to hold up your wonderful new book by Catholic Answers Press, Angelic Answers, Everything You Need to Know About God's Heavenly Messengers, Guardians, and Guides by Father Mike Driscoll. It's available right now at shop.catholic.com. That's Catholic Answers. Great book, Father. You can see I already marked it up. I love it. You did a fabulous job. Okay, Father, so I'm going to read slowly from the mailbag, I'm going to read the first story that has come in, and then we can hit the pause button, and then we can both comment on it, if that's okay with you, Father.
2: Great.
1: Okay, perfect. And I just want to let everyone know, from the Spirit World family, if you've been listening for a while, you know that I've had some major surgery last year. So I'm going to read very slowly, and major eye surgery, and very slowly. And I'm also, since the stories are coming in pretty fast, there are some typos when we move them over to the screen so I can read them. So please bear with me. I'll get the gist of the story, but let's read. Let me read this one from Peg in Houston, Texas, and let's see what Father has to say about it. My husband was comatose and on total life support after major surgery. His bed was just inside the door to the ICU. Wanting to stroke his arm just to let him know somehow that I was there, I reached out to touch him, but I couldn't do so. He was so hot that he almost burned me. I quickly asked my angel to breathe on him, just blow on my husband to cool him a bit. I reached out to him again, and this time I was able to comfortably touch him. Immediately, a nurse approached me from behind, demanding to know what it was that I had done. Nothing, I said. She then informed me that the monitors attached to my husband had shown a dramatic drop in his body temperature from almost 107 degrees down to 97 degrees, all within mere seconds of my arrival into the ICU. What was it that I'd done? Again, I had to say nothing, but I did tell the nurse that all I had asked it was for my angel to blow on my husband to cool him. Well, responded the nurse, you must have brought that angel with you. This is only one gift given to me by my angel, but it's the one that was witnessed by another person. So I feel that I can share it with others, especially when folks admit to not believing in their angels. Because I am vision impaired, I'm not able to phone you. Nevertheless, I'm obligated to share my angel with others. He's very special. Thanks for the opportunity to share. Peg, thank you so very much for sharing this story. And Father, I want to hear your initial comments, and then let's hold it through the break, and let's continue to unpack this story. We have about 2 minutes until our break, so please, your first initial comments on this. I find it fascinating.
2: First, it's what a moving story that she asked for the help of an angel, and it helped. The angel came and helped immediately. So that's the first thing. How relieved and happy she would be of seeing her husband improving so drastically. And I don't know what she had in mind when she said, ask her angel to breathe, because that's kind of a curious thing. But immediately I think of when God created Adam, how did he do it? Breathe the breath of life. And when Jesus, you know, the new creation, when he, Easter Sunday, how did he give the sacrament of confession? He breathed on them and said, receive the Holy Spirit, whose sins you forgive are forgiven them. So that's what I think immediately. So breathing, obviously an angel is pure spirit and doesn't breathe, but neither did God breathe with physical lungs when he breathed life into Adam. But whatever way he did it, he did it. And whatever way this angel did it, that's what I believe happened. Whatever mm-hmm. symbolism that carries, which of course the Holy Spirit is one of those symbolisms of breathing in the Bible. So anyway, great story. And I love that breathing part because it brought up those things into my mind.
1: I love it as well, and I love that Peg feels compelled to share the story because it did impact others. It impacted this other nurse, and I'm sure the nurse probably told other nurses on the floor what happened. And I find that so beautiful how God works when he gives a gift like that, a very supernatural gift like that through the angels, and how other people are impacted to then start to realize that they have a guardian angel. I so agree with you, Father Driscoll. Okay, we're going to hit that first pause button. When we come back, more of your stories, very interesting comments that are coming in, questions, and we will try to get to as many as possible in this pre-recorded episode of The Spirit World, where we dive into the mailbag for July. I want to thank our wonderful senior producer, Tim Mott, for putting this broadcast together for all of us. He is just wonderful, from the Guadalupe Radio Network, and we are being heard on the EWTN Global Catholic Radio Network. And Father Driscoll and I will be right back.

This is Franciscan Media's Saint of the Day for July 18th. Today we celebrate Saint Camillus de Lellis. Born in 1550 and neglected by his father after his mother's death, Camillus grew up with an excessive love of gambling. While serving in the military, he was sent to Rome's San Giacomo Hospital for incurables, suffering from a leg wound that refused to heal. In 1574, Camillus gambled away everything that he had, forcing him to accept lodging and work at a Capuchin friary. A sermon by the superior prompted Camillus to change his life and enter the Capuchin novitiate. Trouble with his leg sent him back and forth from the Capuchins to San Giacomo, where eventually he was made superintendent. Camillus devoted the rest of his life to the care of the sick. On the advice of a friend, he studied for the priesthood and was ordained in 1584. The religious congregation that Camillus founded bound themselves to serve prisoners, plague victims, and fighting troops, as well as those dying in private homes. Camillus de Lellis died in 1614 and was canonized in 1746. Along with St. John of God, he is honored as the patron of hospitals, nurses, and the sick. There's more about the saints, along with inspiration and Catholic resources, at our website, saintoftheday.org. From Franciscan Media, this has been Saint of the Day.

0: The spirit world continues with Debbie Giorgiani and Father Mike Driscoll. 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
1: Okay, we are back on the spirit world, and this is our mailbag edition for July. 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So don't forget to do that. Or if you're on the social media streams, you know, YouTube, Facebook, Instagram, X, and Twitch, we're waving to you. Father and I are waving to you. And just go ahead and put your comments in the chats, and our wonderful producer will retrieve those and get them to us at a later time. Okay, so Father, back to the mailbag we shall go. Here's the next story that has come in from Clay from Silverton, Oregon. I was at Mass, noticed a family of four kids and two parents. That would be awesome to have two more children, but my wife and I were done. We had two boys. My wife had dangerous pregnancies. Coming back from communion, I was told, you are going to have four children. I was concerned about that because his wife has had toxemia, but the angelic voice said that that's why there will be two. Later that month, my wife told me she was pregnant with twins. We now have four. Okay, so I added some text to this because it came in short bursts, and so I hope I got it right. So his wife, Clay's wife, had problems with toxemia during the pregnancies. Okay, and then so they thought they were done after the two boys, but this voice at Mass told him, you're going to have two more. And his wife was pregnant with twins. They now have four. What do you say to that, Father?
2: Again, first reaction is, what a great story. But they wanted more children. God gave them more children. And through, he said he heard this voice, God and angel. Did he say what? Doesn't matter. God directly or indirectly. If that's what he believes, that's what I believe. Because they then had the two more children. And if I can mention something in our Catholic morality, it seems simple in concept. Why is contraception, sterilization wrong? I can understand people struggle, but when I hear that story, when I think biblically, the children are a gift from God. I know they're a challenge. At least I know I was a challenge growing up. But I hate saying this. God would not do a miraculous sterilization or contraceptive. You know, he would never tell someone in the Bible. That's just appalling to even say that. You know, that God said to so-and-so, no, God says to so-and-so, you will have a child, whether it be, you know, John the Baptist in the New Testament or Samson in the Old Testament. And Jesus, again, we don't even like to think or go there. No, Jesus wouldn't do those things miraculously. That's how bad that is. Contraception, sterilization. No, Jesus would never do. Jesus healed. Jesus healed. So anyway, that's where my mind goes on that one. Yes, that children are from God. And that story is hearing something directly from God. So that's what I think of with that. And the contrast of, you know, doing medical things to harm and to stop people from having children. No. Mm-hmm. So anyway, great story. Children. Twins.
1: Yes. Yeah. Isn't that beautiful? Do you know what I love about this story is that Clay, you know, credited an angelic voice. And, you know, as you know, Father, writing the book Angelic Answers, and I've studied angels for many, many years, taught on angels. I continue to teach on angels. In fact, I'm teaching a course this fall on guardian angels for the Guadalupe Radio Network Academy. But I will tell you, Father, that the one thing that is so powerful is that angelic voice that I believe Clay is mentioning here in the story is so authoritative. It's so definite. It's so different from other voices we may hear in our head. It's a commanding, a definite voice. Have you noticed that when you were writing the book, or did you listen to any stories? Because I have gathered hundreds and hundreds of stories of guardian angel encounters. And I will tell you, it's that same type of voice. And I had the experience several times with that angelic voice. So I know what Clay's talking about. Any comments on that, Father?
2: No, I've never had such an experience. And then when I first introduced the idea of the book to Catholic Answers, I said I'm not planning to do stories because there are books out there with it. And we were doing something a little different, more of the nature of an angel and going that direction. But having said that, and I will speak for those who have not ever heard an angelic voice, that doesn't mean our prayer isn't being answered. If we ask our angel for something good and it happens, let's credit the angel then. And we don't have to hear their voice all the time. That's a special gift outside of the nature of an angel. They don't speak with a voice that can be heard by their nature, but they can do it whenever they will and that God wills. Mm-hmm. So good both ways. If you get to hear that voice once in your life, that's great. I haven't, and I won't count on it. But there, I could think of personal times, several times, but I think that was a guardian angel at work. So, yes, mm-hmm. either way is good. Hear the voice, great. If you don't, still count on the angel doing something.
1: Okay, so beautifully said, Father Driscoll. I'm going to get into the next story. It's quite long, so I'll take it slowly. But there's a lot to unpack here, so we may work with this story a little bit longer, so we can get there's other stories that have come in that are similar, Father. So I'm grouping them into similar categories, so we can cover a lot more during this short hour we get to spend with our listeners on the spirit world. So let's go to the next one. And then we're traveling at a nice pace. So this is good, Father. My name is Sharon. I am 59 years old, and I have seen a pattern throughout my life of people being judgmental about what I eat, what I wear, how I look. All my jobs, I get treated differently, getting the worst schedules, worse positions, more work, and a double standard compared to other employees. I have lodged complaints to no avail. I'm the only practicing Catholic in the family. The rest have fallen away. My family is very condescending towards me. I have always worked but low-end jobs. I was priced out of my area, so I had to move in with my family. I feel I am the punching bag for all of them. I have a deliverance prayer book. It's written by a well-known exorcist, but it seems to have no effect. I go to confession 1 to 2 times per year and receive communion every week. I pray my rosary every day, which I am constantly distracted, and it sometimes takes all day. My family history is plagued with alcoholism, obesity, fornication, sexual abuse, homosexuality, singleness, including me, poor education, no money, heart disease, arthritis. I'm afraid all of these generational issues will be held against me even upon death. Over the years, the more I prayed for an answer to an issue, the worse it gets. I'm afraid to speak with a priest because I will get laughed at. I have asked to have salt blessed and was asked by the priest, do we do that? How do I know for sure if I'm a victim of oppression? I'm so beat down that I am hanging on for dear life. I know I need to get away from my family, but don't make enough money to qualify for a larger loan or an apartment. I have had roommates in the past, but after a few weeks, the same thing happens with them judging me, harassing me, and I'm so beat down, I can only ask for outside prayers. First of all, Sharon, I put you in the prayer book. Father, initial comments on this particular story. My heart breaks for Sharon, but there's a lot we can unpack here that other people have messaged into us about generational, curses, oppression, deliverance, prayers, all sorts of things. So, Father, why don't you take the first stab at it?
2: The first part is, yes, that's heartbreaking. So I'm very sorry. Do we name her? Any case? I'm
1: Sharon.
2: Very sorry.
1: Sharon.
2: Mm-hmm. So very sorry, Sharon, to hear of all those things. This is not to downplay it, Sharon, but some of those things are going to happen in an extended family. Some obesity in America, if someone's going to struggle with that. Money problems, that's going to happen. Heart disease, arthritis. So some of those things are part of the human condition for just about every family. Some of the things, maybe not so much. Sex abuse, not every family, that's horrible. So some of those things are just part of the human condition when you get a group of people in a family. I hope things aren't as bad as Sharon, as you think that you've experienced some of the double standard at work. I hope some of that didn't quite happen as you felt it. It can feel that way sometimes, even if it's not really aimed at you. Having said all that, you've got a lot going on there. The demon part, my generational line, subsequent sins from the generational line, I don't see that in church teaching. I don't see that in prayers at Mass, in any catechism. This generational line thing, it doesn't matter to me whether the angel that bothers me bothered my great-grandfather or not. What difference does it make? It doesn't make any. So that's one thing I would tell her. So never mind the generational thing. I pulled this out. I had never heard of this thing until a few hours ago, a perimeter prayer. May the holy angels guard us in all our possessions, establishing a perimeter of protection around us for 100 yards. Well, okay, come on, people. We don't need that. You know what? Here's something. Just because I'm familiar with some of the old rites. The old rite of anointing of the sick. It takes about 10 minutes or so to do. There's one line here, or two lines, I guess. Be a tower of strength for him, O Lord, against the attack of the enemy. Let the enemy have no power over him, and let not the son of evil dare to harm him. And that is the only mention. I use the old rite as an example here because the new rite doesn't mention the devil at all. The old rite mentions it just there. That was so short, wasn't it? It didn't go into generational lines. It didn't go into perimeter prayers. We don't need to do, God knows what he's doing. We don't need to spell it all out for him, or our angel. We don't need to spell it all out for them. So you can just use a short prayer, Sharon. It's going to be just as good as any deliverance prayer book that's going to get you more worked up. And as far as effectiveness, wow.
1: Mm-hmm. Well, Father, can we hold it there for 1 minute just because we've got to take this break? When we come back, let's have you finish your thought on this. This is a very interesting story. We received other stories similar to this, so we'll be right back.
3: Believe the Bible is the only source for determining Christian truth, a doctrine called sola scriptura, which is Latin for scripture alone. Is this true? The answer is no, and here's the reason. It's self-refuting. Since knowledge of which books constitute scripture is a Christian truth, sola scriptura demands that the Bible tell us what scripture is. But guess what? It doesn't. The Bible never tells us which books God has inspired. So if sola scriptura were true, well, then we'd have to deny our knowledge of what scripture is. But that's self-refuting, my friends. The only way to have such knowledge is if Christ established an infallible church to tell us so. But Protestants reject this idea, leaving us with an infallible effect, knowledge of what scripture is, produced by a fallible cause, the church, which is absurd. Sola Scriptura is definitely not a doctrine that's compatible with reason. I'm Carlo Broussard with the Ready Reason for Catholic Answers, Catholic.com.
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0: The spirit world continues with Debbie Giorgiani and Father Mike Driscoll. 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
1: Well, thank you so much for sticking with us on this mailbag edition for July. We are the Spirit World. I'm Debbie Giorgiani with Father Mike Driscoll, and he is doing such a fine job, Father is, of answering these questions. And we are really exploring these issues that you are bringing to us, which we're grouping together by the same theme so we can kind of cover more territory. And so this particular story that has come in from Sharon, and again, Sharon, you're in the prayer book, talks about this idea of, you know, deliverance prayers to combat, you know, generational sins, you know, the curses that have been handed down from generation to generation. And, you know, real quickly, Father, I want you to continue your thought, but this just reminded me of this really remarkable, brand new, it just came out actually a few days ago from the Catholic World Report, a author there, John Clark, writer, put together this article I think is very interesting. And so we asked Tim to post it to the Spirit World Facebook page and to in the show notes. It's titled Generational Sins and the Days of Darkness. And it talks about, you know, how baptism, you know, is so important and wipes away all that, if you will. And he goes into it in depth. So I want everybody to read the article about generational sin. So, Father, go rewind a little bit and then finish your thought on Sharon's story.
2: Well, right. So as you were just saying, this idea of generational sin passed down. Well, wait a minute. Baptism, we know, wipes away original sin. And the original sin gets passed down through human nature, but it gets wiped away at baptism. So that's wiped away. That soul is ready for heaven. There's nothing of that left. Brings the Holy Spirit into a person, makes them a member of the church. What baptism does not do is some of the damage to our human nature, and this gets back to Sharon's struggles. So, for example, we look in the catechism, I believe it names all four of these, and these come down from tradition. This is not any sin left after baptism. That's wiped away. What is left is some of the damage, for example, of suffering and death, physical suffering and death. Of course, that still remains. Emotional disorder, of course, that remains. We're not ordered emotionally as we should be. A clouding of the intellect, I think, is the way the catechism words that we don't, our intellect doesn't work, especially on truths of the faith, as quickly as it should. So those are some of the things that can be passed.
1: Concupiscence too, right?
2: Oh, thank you. Weakening of the will. Yes, our will. Adam and Eve, without thinking, would have done the right thing before original sin. Mm-hmm. Now we better think, because sometimes we're going to do the wrong thing if we don't think first. That's right. Concupiscence. Our will can be aimed toward sin. So those are the things left. Not any kind of sin. Not anything passed down from generation to generation as far as any kind of a sin. That just doesn't make sense to me. I don't get that at all, and we want to reassure her. She's got enough struggles there, and those things fit in with those damages that I just named. And of course, Sharon, human free will choices. Some of those things you named are human free will choices. And you know, those can cause family problems too, as we know all too well.
1: Mm-hmm. And genetics can play a factor, right? If you're talking about things like obesity or even, you know, alcoholism, things of that
2: possibly
1: nature.
2: Possibly alcohol, right.
1: Possibly, yeah. So Sharon's got a lot coming at her from different, you know, family dynamics and probably just the makeup of her family in general. So what would you say to Sharon, because she's going to Mass, she's praying the rosary, she's going to confession, she's done these deliverance prayers, they're not, quote-unquote, working. What do you say? Is that her cross to bear, Father?
2: Some of those things, sure. She wants to improve them, and she should try to. So whatever she can do, as far as maybe if you got some kind of a Christian counselor, someone to talk to for some input in that way, and keep up your prayer life. And yes, definitely, as you just said, Debbie, that is some of those are going to be the cross she has. But boy, to add on to that, for someone to convince her, well, here, do these prayers because you have a generational spirit. Oh, they didn't work. Wow. Well, you've got to really, that's adding one more problem she doesn't need. She doesn't need the problem of a generational spirit that won't be driven off by the generational spirit deliverance prayer. She doesn't need that on top of everything else. So God bless you, Sharon. Mm-hmm. Let go of that and keep carrying the crosses that you've got and see what you can do about them, too. A little bit of counseling, maybe. You can get some ideas. She said it sounded like her goal was to get away from the family and get a better job. I hope she can do those things in addition to her solid prayer life. Mm-hmm.
1: You know, the other thing I would suggest, Father, tell me what you think about this, is that in Sharon's case, and for others that feel like there's all these things that just, you know, what has, as some people may say in the secular world, you know, I just was hit with a lot of bad luck, right? You know, when it comes to where I was born, how I was raised, how much money I had, all that kind of stuff. Wouldn't you say that it would be so beautiful for Sharon to develop her relationship or an awareness with her guardian angel, for her guardian angel to help her through this? Because as we know, in the middle of Psalm 91, the guardian angel's there to guard and to guide. So there are bodyguards, you know, they are there to really help and protect us. And if she's doing the right thing, getting in a state of grace, staying in a state of grace as best she can, the guardian angels can really do their work, their mission work with us, and help her in ways. I've noticed that in my life, Father Driscoll, when I am very in tune with my guardian angel, when I'm in a state of grace and I'm really got that clarity, I notice that my life is much smoother. What do you say to that, Father Driscoll?
2: I'm glad you mentioned that, because she does talk about both family and friends. She feels very betrayed and, you know, judged and things like that by them. So all the more, I mean, always Father, Son, and Holy Spirit, God, have her relationship there, and it sounds like she does. But there's that neat aspect too of, hey, boy, I'm sorry to hear you don't have family support. Here's a support that you do have, Sharon. You do have an angel there. Keep talking to that angel, and it reminds us of that. You know, to be aware of the angel just reinforces, that's right, this angel is here with me. Family, not so good. Friends, I've been let down. Ah, but this angel is always here. So I'm glad you mentioned that. Yeah, I hope she counts on that angel all the more, because she's got the struggles with other relationships.
1: Mm-hmm. Thank you so much, Father Driscoll. And, you know, when we came back from the break, I was saying that we are the spirit world, meaning we're the co-hosts of the spirit world. But this next question kind of pertains to an interesting aspect. And it just recently came in, Father, from a gentleman that's been following us from the very beginning of the spirit world, and from New Jersey, from my home state. And it was asking this question. He noticed that on social media, and maybe this is too deep for a mailbag edition, so if it is, Father, you just let me know, and we can always push it to its own. We can do a whole show on it, a whole episode, if you desire, Father. But the question is this. He's noticed that on a lot of social media posts, a lot of priests and a lot of theologians talk about, and biblical scholars talk about the spirit and the soul. And they kind of interchange those two terms, but what is the deal? Is our soul, when they say this, you know, the spirit, is there a separate place for the spirit and the soul? And that's what he was asking, like, why is it that they don't clearly define spirit and soul in the human person?
2: It's going to take a better theologian than me, but I do have a memory of, oh yeah, that's a deep one and a very scripture scholar question, but I do have this memory of, on a retreat in a monastery, and one of the monks I got to talk to, one of these linguists, he could read the Bible in ancient Assyrian or just something, who knows. It was crazy. It was very neat to hear a couple insights. And I asked him about that, and it seemed to me, he said, usually that the word spirit is implying more of a soul in the state of grace, whereas soul may or may not be. So that's my memory of a conversation with a much better scripture scholar than I am, that sometimes, for pulling off an easy example, when St. Paul says the spirit is willing, but the flesh is weak. So, you know, spirit meaning that state of grace is what I'm remembering. And if we read through those, I think we'll see that most of the time it sounds like that is a state of grace, where soul can be either way, state of grace or state of sin.
1: Interesting. You know what?
2: What about you, Debbie?
1: Yeah. Yeah. You know, I have seen that where the concept, the term spirit and soul, I've seen it used interchangeably. I've seen it, kind of really talked about in a specific way. And I would actually love, Father, let's do this. Let's ask Tim to put this on the show calendar for a future episode. And if we do have to bring a guest in that actually has studied this, you know, at length, sure, we can bring them in, or we can do the research and share, because we're all about solid catechesis. But I do think it's fascinating that these terms are now being spoken about rather freely, and I do think that it does require some explanation to the faithful to understand it better. If we're going to have our most confident spiritual life, we got to understand, you know, how we're made up. You know, I know we're body, soul, composite, but what does that all mean, right? So it's just fascinating. I love things like this. I could. You're right, Father. We're gonna go spend a whole episode on it. We're going to take a break in 2 minutes, but let me share this with you, Father. Let me read this story to you, and then we can comment. And I want to talk about how you were a hospital chaplain, and you're also going to share a story about how you missed out on an emergency phone call. I think that is just interesting, and we'll keep everybody in suspense on that. But this comes in from Deborah. Deborah says, I'm a Catholic convert and was in an accident in 2022. I was life flighted into a trauma level 1 hospital where I spent approximately a month on a ventilator. The hospital staff talked to my family about end of life decisions, so my husband had a local priest come to my bedside to give me last rites. I know this sounds crazy, but I was between worlds and recalled this clearly, even though I was in a coma. I also recall seeing an angel at the foot of my bed, and he was very respectful of what the priest was doing. Less than 24 hours later, I awoke, started going to the restroom again, and was taken off the ventilator. All the wounds healed, but what was left was above the knee amputation, of which I am still believing God will grant this miracle. I want to tell this miracle testimony and the power of this sacrament to others so that they might believe and not despair. What would be the best place to do this? All glory to God. Well, Deborah, we just did. We just told your story to the world. Now, it says here, but left with a right above the knee amputation. Okay, yeah, so she did go through an amputation. Okay, Father, before you comment, I'm going to leave everybody in suspense. I want to hear your comments on this story, and then talk about being a hospital chaplain when we come back on the mailbag edition of The Spirit World.
3: Have you ever heard someone say, you've got to believe in yourself? G.K. Chesterton says the people who believe in themselves are all in lunatic asylums. You have to believe in something outside yourself. You have to believe that there's a greater reality than the one inside your head. If the only thing you believe in is yourself, your world will become very small, about the size of a padded cell. We live in a world that rejects the worship of the one true God and has substituted something called the God within. But as Chesterton says, if Jones is told to worship the God within, it ultimately means that Jones shall worship Jones. And that's not going to work.
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0: The spirit world continues with Debbie Giorgiani and Father Mike Driscoll. 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
1: Okay, we are back on the spirit world for the final segment, and this hour has gone by way too quickly, Father. We still have a lot of stories to get to, so we're going to do another mailbag in August for sure. Next week is our live sacramentals show where we will take your phone calls, so we do want you to get ready for that. But Father, so comment on this story. I think it is so interesting what Deborah went through, and she wants her story out there. Well, we just shared it with the world. So your thoughts on this, Father?
2: Well, again, another great story. And wow, it sounds like she could have easily died there. It sounds like comatose, I think, and then came out of it. So we could, someone who doesn't believe in angels or God, just say, oh, that's just how it happened. Well, if we're going to believe in God and angels, which all of us do, then let's give some credit. And so I like that she said, believed she saw something there and believes it was the angel that had a role in her healing. So I believe it too. And then she's wanting more healing, of course. And she's, the terrible amputation and all. So I hope she gets more. But I like that part of the story too, that yes, everything isn't perfect afterwards. So we thank God and thank the angel for what they have done. And I like in John's gospel, when miracles are called signs, I love that. It says this sign that Jesus performed, because they're signs of the final healing of heaven. Whatever healing happens in this world, Jesus raised Lazarus from the dead, but Lazarus died later on. He's not still walking the earth, but it was a sign. So healings and things like that are signs of the final healing of heaven. And so I like thinking of that when she's talking about, yeah, it wasn't everything. I'm still wanting, hoping and praying for more healing. But she's very grateful for this part, and she told us about the role of the angel, which, of course, was great.
1: Mm-hmm. Yeah. Father, let me ask you, talking about terms again, we're going to do a show about spirit and soul. We'll do other terms, too, and our senior producer just informed us that we'll have that on the calendar for August, so we're excited about this. Boy, we are really rolling here on the spirit world. But, Father, talk about this, because she mentioned, the term last rites, and then there's the anointing of the sick. Which is it? When you're calling a priest, you were a chaplain for many years. When somebody is calling for a priest in the hospital and they are about to die, and they need that the final blessing. What is it called? I've heard it called many things.
2: I'm glad you asked. As a chaplain, or as any priest, anointing of the sick. The old name for it was extreme unction. That word unction kind of fell out of the English language. Who uses that? Pretty much no one. So that made sense to change the name of it to anointing of the sick. Last rites was, I don't think, was ever an official name for it. Kind of I don't want to say a slang term, but that's kind of what it was. And it's misleading to people sometimes, because when I was a chaplain, sometimes people would think of it as two different things. Well, sure, give me anointing of the sick, but I don't want the last rites. Well, it's the same thing. Now, there is maybe a priest out there correcting me. Yes, there is the apostolic pardon, an indulgence at the time of death. So if we want to say last rites, I suppose that would be including that prayer that I don't give every time, the priests don't give every time.
1: Why don't they, Father? Why don't they? I've heard that a lot of people are upset by that they don't automatically give that.
2: Because the instruction is slightly different. That's for the point of death. The instruction for anointing of the sick is very clearly not at the point of death. And even I've read back, Pope Pius X, so that's a good 100 years ago, he said, he worded it very interesting. He said the priest should not wait until a natural healing is despaired of. In other words, don't wait to give anointing to the sick till, well, the only thing that will cure this person or save their life is a miracle. He said, don't wait for that. So anytime a person seems to be approaching the danger of death, or the old ritual, the ones we have now for priests, it says serious condition. So we give that out sooner. But that apostolic pardon is for the near death. So that's why we wait. So, if someone asked me for that, I'd say, well, you can get an indulgence in other ways. The person near the point of death can't. There's nothing more. They might not often, most often, not even being conscious. So don't be upset by that, whoever's thinking, oh, wait a minute, well, get that indulgence in another way. You know, mm-hmm. read scripture for a half hour at home. That's a plenary indulgence under the usual conditions.
1: Mm-hmm. Yeah. The apostolic pardon.
2: Apostolic pardon.
1: Right. When a family member asks for that for their loved one that is near death, if a priest says that they're not going to do it, why is that? I've heard that before. It's the oddest thing. That has come into the radio show years ago.
2: At the point of death, I would have no idea why a priest would not do that. I have no answer for that. I don't know. That is very, very important to do that because that person cannot gain an indulgence. They can't do anything. And it looks like they're not going to be able to do anything for an indulgence because they're at the point of death. So no, absolutely the priest should do that.
1: Mm-hmm. Is it right. in the book? Is it in your book that you carry when you
2: sure.
1: when you make hospital visits? Okay.
2: Yeah, so yes, absolutely.
1: So it's in the book.
2: Oh, right, yeah. And typically if a priest is saying the last rites, he might mean anointing the sick plus the apostolic pardon.
1: Gotcha. So yeah. You've been a hospital chaplain for many years. How many years were you a chaplain at the hospital?
2: Right up until last, just about a year ago. 22 years.
1: Wow.
2: Yeah, so a good part of my priesthood was full-time hospital chaplain.
1: Wow. God bless you, yeah. Father, because I know I know there's a high burnout rate to doing hospital work, and so thank you, Father, for doing that for so many years. You're amazing.
2: Yeah.
1: Okay, so, Father, you're going to tell us of a really cool story that Tim and I just heard from you recently, and we're like, we can't believe you missed that middle-of-the-night emergency phone call.
2: I need to talk to the priest to verify my memory is correct on this. But yes, I was at St. Francis Hospital in Peoria in the 2000s, and there were several of us priests, and we rotated who was on call. And so you get, the emergency room would call, and or whatever room, but it typically was ER, they would call, and we lived two blocks away. We could get there in minutes. I would just get up and get over there. So I remember the priest later saying, and since then I need to read it more carefully. Any case, Bishop Fulton Sheen is from Peoria Diocese, and the child, the infant, whose miraculous healing practically brought back to life. I don't want to say that, but this child was what they had no heartbeat for an hour. It was something that in 22 years I thought, no, that person is gone. That person has been gone for a half hour, or whatever. Well, no. So anyway, the priest showed up, and whatever happened there. Someone told me in the book, I'll have to read the book, that the mother of the child wrote that the priest showed up disheveled. Well, yes, that's how you show up. You get going. I don't have hair, but he did. So he didn't brush his hair. He got up and got over there. So, yeah, so that's the story. So, no, I was not on call that night. He was. And so he went over there, and who would have known it turned into this miracle. Mm-hmm. Because the family was asking the intercession of Fulton Sheen, and the child survived this thing that should never have survived. And as far as I know, the child's doing just fine, which should never have happened that long without heart or breathing or whatever the medical things going on. Yeah, miracle.
1: That's incredible.
2: Not only me thinking that, the Vatican thinks that.
1: Yeah. Wow. That is so amazing. So, Father, if you're in touch with this fine priest, maybe you could make a phone call and just let him know that you are the co-host of the Spirit World, and we can get him on so he can tell the story, because I think it would be wonderful for you to ask him some of the questions that maybe you would have experienced had you been on call, So we could maybe get the inside scoop from this wonderful priest. And
2: yes, if I'm remembering correctly, but I will definitely, he will know. He will know the details. So I will, I can get in touch with him.
1: Very cool. Very cool. I have to tell you, Father Driscoll, I absolutely love working with you in ministry, especially on the Spirit World. You and I share so many similar things of how we feel about certain topics and our theological kind of a focus. And I want to thank you so very much. I very much admire you and respect you. And I love when we get to have access to really fine priests. And I consider you a very fine priest. And it's just so amazing. And it just makes us feel so great to be Catholic. So I just want to say thank you, Father. And I just want to encourage everyone to pray for more holy vocations. And here's the last question, but you only have like a minute or two to answer, because believe it or not, this is like the fastest hour in Catholic radio. But Father, we have an anonymous a person from this spirit world who normally listens on the Guadalupe Radio Network and said, Father, are you considered a Marian priest? Meaning, do you have a strong devotion to Our Lady?
2: I think I have a strong devotion to Our Lady. I'm not sure what to do with that category, a Marian priest. But I pray the rosary several times a day. I want to stay very close to Mary, yes. So if that's what she means by that, yeah. Absolutely.
1: That's beautiful.
2: And thank you for the compliment, and both, you know, thank you very much. It's been great to be here. I'm glad to keep rolling on with you, Debbie, and mm-hmm. and with Tim, our producer, and everyone else in the family. I was going to say team, but they told me from the start, this is a family.
1: That's right. We're the Spirit World family. Well, thank you so much. This was a great mailbag edition. I'm sorry, guys, we didn't take any phone calls because this is pre-recorded. This gives us time to really dive into the stories and take our time with each one. So keep sending the stories into us and the questions at tsw@grnonline.com. We'll be back live next Saturday, but Father, may we please have a blessing.
2: Benedictio Domini Potentis, Patris et Filii, et Spiritus Sancti, discendat super vos et maniat semper. Amen.
1: Oh, so beautiful. Thank you, Father Driscoll. Okay, and don't forget to like us on Facebook at the Spirit World Podcast. And yes, Tim is posting that article that we talked about so you can read for yourself. And we love, if you have any other articles that you find that you know that are accurate, authentic, not AI generated or enhanced, send them to us.

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7: Have you ever heard someone say, "We need change"? 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Maybe the tradition is right and we are wrong.
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0: Welcome to Women Made New. I'm your host, Crystalina Everett. Thank you for joining me. Today, we have Kathleen Beckman. But before we get into it with her, we are going to have some quick tips from Justin Fatiga. So stay tuned.
1: Our family rosary is the rock of our family. Our Lady brings our family together. As Father Patrick Peyton says, a family that prays together stays together. Now, when we pray our daily rosary, sometimes it can turn into WrestleMania. Or maybe we forget how many Hail Marys we prayed out of the 10. But guess what happens? We intentionally care about one another, encourage one another, and spend time with one another. And if I told my kids we're done praying the daily rosary, I promise you they'd be discouraged. It's a time, 15 or 20 minutes a day, to say that our family matters, that Our Lady matters, and Jesus matters. Let's pray our family rosary, and guess what? We can change the world.
0: Welcome to Women Made New. I'm your host, Crystalina Everett. Thank you for being here. Today we have Kathleen Beckman, and we are going to be talking about her new book, Beautiful Holiness, A Spiritual Journey with Blessed Conchita to the Heart of Jesus. Welcome, Kathleen.
2: Thank you, Crystalina. I am absolutely delighted to be on Women Made New. I just love this apostolate.
0: I love your work. I have known about you for years, and I believe I had you on a long time ago when I first started.
2: Yes.
0: About a family guide to spiritual warfare, which is so relevant for our time.
2: Right.
0: And we're going to talk about that later. But right now I want to get into your new book. So tell us all about it.
2: Okay. I'm delighted to have an opportunity to share with you about Blessed Conchita Cabrera. She lived every vocation of woman in her lifetime, in that she was a daughter, she was a fiance, she was married for 17 years, she was a widow for 3 decades, she was the mother of 9 children, the mother of a priest, the mother of a nun. She began a religious order for sisters, and she buried 4 of her children early on. So I think that she is quite relevant to women now, because I think, Crystalina, you'll appreciate this. There's a unique offering of self that Blessed Conchita Cabrera, and I'm going to get into the details of when she was born and where, but her unique offering of self is this. She was in love with the Lord Jesus Christ. She had mystical experiences, and she wanted to offer herself so that God would be as loved as much as possible. But what distinguishes her is that she said, I can't love you as much as I want you to be loved. Therefore, grant me a big family so that together as a family with many children and my husband, we can make you even more loved. So she magnified the gift of herself by always including her family. Isn't that amazing? And
0: yes.
2: I think it's really a message for women today, that when we think of, oh, you know, I have this beautiful relationship with the Lord and I want to make you known and loved, Lord. But the concept, I think, of making our offering to include our whole family, that the family would together, you know, glorify God, I think is very beautiful. So who is she? She was born in San Luis Potosí in Mexico, which is 250 miles south of Mexico City. She died in 1936, so not that long ago. She was 74 when she died. And so she is very much a daughter of Guadalupe. And she was raised in a wealthy family who owned a lot of Mexican haciendas. So she grew up on the ranch in these farms. And her parents, it's very interesting, they were in charge of Eucharistic adoration in their little village. So she grew up, even as a child, seeing this devotion to the Eucharist, which she followed suit. So much so that on the night of her wedding. During the reception, she asked her husband, Francesco, if he would allow two things during their marriage. And one would be that she could go and receive the Blessed Sacrament every day. Mm-hmm. And that he would never get jealous.
3: Yeah.
2: And so and he lived that out. I mean, he died of typhoid after 17 years. So she was, longer than that, a widow, but he kept that promise, and she was, very much devoted to the Eucharist. So one thing I find intriguing about her, and what drew me to write about her, was that maybe 25 years ago, priests began to tell me about this woman, Blessed Conchita, this mystic who was a wife and a mother who received revelations from the heart of Jesus on the priesthood. And from the Vatican, the congregation, now it's a dicastery for the clergy, there is a statement that they wrote in their pamphlet in 2007. The pamphlet is entitled Eucharistic Adoration for the Sanctification of Priests. In that publication from the Vatican, it says, it highlights Blessed Conchita. And they say, Blessed Conchita will one day be very relevant. Was very important to the church, like at large. And I thought, this is right from the heart of the church, saying that this woman, this mother and wife, is going to be so important to the church. And I really believe, and one of the reasons I sat down and wrote the book for several years, is that that moment is now. That this is when a lot of people don't know, they're not familiar with her. Everybody, I think, in Mexico or South America would know of her, but in North America, not so much.
0: For those of you just tuning in, I am speaking with Kathleen Beckman, and we are discussing her new book, Beautiful Holiness, A Spiritual Journey with Blessed Conchita to the Heart of Jesus. And I love the fact that she was so Eucharistic. And we're in the middle of this Eucharistic revival. And so many people, especially in our time, don't believe in Jesus in the Eucharist. And we're very careless mm-hmm. with Jesus that I found. I have been in the past, you know. But when you are close to Jesus in the Eucharist, you really kind of, the closer you get, the more you have to kind of self-reflect.
2: Yes.
0: And a lot of people have a hard time doing that. But people like Conchita, where she like just went for it, and she knew what she wanted, and she knew what God's mission was for her, and she just always seemed to say yes in her life, but with love, with great love. How did she foster that? I mean, what was her daily life like? Because I have 8 children. I have 3 babies in heaven, and I've got my 8, and it's hard. And that she had that mentality and of that self-sacrifice, but with love. There's Absolutely. No sacrifice with love, right? So let's talk about that. Because there's a lot of moms listening where they don't feel that love, but they're sacrificing a lot.
2: That's right. And the key is you're using the two words for sacrifice and love. For Conchita, Blessed Conchita never could separate sacrifice from love. So she understood from earliest age. She was 6 years old when she had her first mystical experience of the Lord. And so she's 6 years old, and Jesus comes to her, and she has an experience. And one thing, she called it a dream. So she writes, you know, her diaries and her writing, it was never intended like to be published. She called it her account of conscience. So it was her way, because the Holy Spirit really led her to always take what was happening to her inside spiritually to the church, to a priest. Look at Father, is this real? Is this, you know, so that he could verify things and that she would be on the right track. So she had this dream, she called it, some experience of Christ. And he came to her when she was 6. And she knew that the Lord knew her and loved her and called her. And that what really stayed with her, that he was so alive, that concept, even as a child, that Jesus is alive and he's real and he's with me. I'm not alone. He is right here with me, and he's calling me like to follow him. So she grasped that. You know, I think it's so key, because, you know, I think the realization that we're not alone, that Christ is alive and that he's active and he was acting in our heart and soul, is a very important thing. To answer your question about how did she love and sacrifice? Her whole charism is built around the cross. She had a mystical vision of the cross, and she saw and understood the agony that the Lord went through. So for her, the cross was the symbol of love. And so her sacrifice for her family was foremost. I mean, her letters to her son about when he was becoming a priest, like, give your all, hold nothing back, you know, be all for Christ. And if he calls you to suffer, then know that he has chosen you, and that this is, that you're a vessel of election to offer sacrifice, and that he's uniting you to him in the cross. So it's the perspective of a saint, right? I mean, I say that she reminds me of the widow that put in, like, I'm all in, like, gave her all, you know, just the 2 cents. And it was like, she was just all in at all times for the Lord. And she had a way of not, like, counting the cost. That said, boy, she really suffered. And I think the other lesson that you'll see in reading her life and how she lived it is her joy. Her family said, when they interviewed her, the Vatican came and did this investigation, and they interviewed her living children and said, you know, was your mother a saint? And they said, well, we don't know if she was a saint. She was just a good cook. And she was such a good cook, she had a cookbook. So she wrote a cookbook, and it's in the museum of all her recipes. And they said, do you think that your mom, that, you know, something about what did she do to show you she was holy? Well, I don't know, but she liked candy an awful lot. And she had a joke book. She wrote jokes. And when people would come to the house, they wanted to hear her tell jokes, and she would get everybody laughing. So you see, this is a well-rounded, you know, person, that this is a person that is domestic, and that she is cooking and writing cookbooks and serving people. People are coming to her home. They wanted to be around her, but people want to be around holiness. You know, they want to be around people with light and the joy that she had. So there's so much we can learn from her.
0: In what ways did she suffer?
2: Well, I would say that the first suffering that she had was the death of her little baby, she had one child that died from typhoid. She had one child that drowned in their pool. And she really struggled. Can you imagine if that happened to you? So she was, this was after her husband died. And so she was home, and then she got very scrupulous about, I should have prevented this. And I mean, so you read in her diary the struggles that she had to accept, you know, that death. She suffered a great deal when she helped her husband in his hours or weeks of dying. What struck me as I researched her life, Kristalina, was that I need to be a better wife. I need to be a better mother in this sense. For Conchita, the salvation of the soul of her husband, the salvation of the soul of her children was foremost. All the other stuff in their life was second.
3: Second, yeah.
2: First was for the salvation of their soul. So her husband wasn't as, I would say, fervent and full of ardor for the Lord as she was. So she takes on in her diary, as he's getting sicker, she begins to prepare him for what she would call a holy death. So she would help him through the process of, you're going to go through this, and we need, you know, and it was just like, wow, such a devotion to her husband. The other thing that struck me is that her husband was a business owner, and she said, I must understand my husband's business so that I can be someone he discusses things with, and so that my husband can ask me questions, and I'll be able to give him wise advice about the business. So she would go out with her husband, and she wanted to know, because she wanted to be involved in his, I mean, and that's what love does. But I mean, I thought, I need to do more of that. You know, it's like, wow. Right? I mean, that's beautiful.
0: It really is, because the world right now is so about self.
2: Yes.
0: And even in relationships, married relationships, in your parenting relationship, it right. still seems like the world is just all about you. And the mentality that you're talking about, really, it's actually the opposite. And that's really non-existent today. That's kind of like, oh, well, she was a saint back then and God appeared to her and she was a mystic, so she can do it, but I can't. And I think that's the biggest lie right now the devil has people at.
2: Right.
0: How can someone who's just an everyday mom like me that has 8 kids and gets buried alive in the laundry and the homework and the kids and the this and that, and, you know, how can just a normal, regular mom at home struggling strive and realize, no, you can be holy in your circumstance, in that laundry, in your difficulties, in facing maybe your struggles in your Catholic faith? How can she help that woman?
2: Well, I think she can help in this way. Blessed Conchita, from the time of her childhood, made a decision to be a saint.
0: Wow.
2: Okay. I think we have to have a defining moment. And I know, I will share just mine real quickly. I was in my mid-30s. I had never made like a decision. I was attracted to that which is good and true and holy. But as a, you know, Catholic growing up and the nuns teaching me in grammar school and stuff, I had an attraction to all of that. But I never made that interior decision, that defining moment that said, I want to be a saint. I'm called to be a saint. And then follow through with what that means. It was when I met St. John Paul II. I met him in Rome, and one look into his eyes, and Kristalina, it was like, the first thing I thought looking into St. John Paul II's eyes was, oh my God, holiness is attractive. It is so attractive. And God, I want to be holy like that. I want to be a saint. Because holiness is attractive. People, look what they did to get around St. John Paul II or Mother Teresa or the holy ones, right? I mean, when Conchita's kids say people were drawn to come to my house, you know, priests were drawn to her. It's the light of Christ in us. So I think at some point, at that moment, I realized that's the first time that I made that intentional decision to be holy. And I came home and I thought, what can I do? Well, I needed a spiritual director so that I would not, you know, I'd stay on the straight and narrow path. So I asked a priest to be my spiritual director. I went to daily mass. The spiritual director said, if you want, and I said, Father, in my first meeting in spiritual direction, I said, Father, how can I grow in holiness? You go to mass every day? Yes. Do you stay after and make a holy hour? No. Stay after and make a holy hour. And it was very hard for me to just sit there for an hour. Very hard. I mean, at that time, my kids were young. I was taking them to school. I was raising them. But once you make that decision and women realize that call, they can admit to themselves, you know what? I am called to be holy. I am called to be a saint. And it's a process. And it's through hills and valleys, but I have to keep my focus and be careful not to be distracted from the task at hand. Furthermore, the other thing that I think Conchita teaches us is that for her, the echo of her heart was souls, the salvation of souls. Give me souls. Fulton Sheen said, unless souls are saved, nothing is saved. So when we have a perspective of the salvation of the soul of my husband and my children and the salvation of all souls. I mean, for her, she had a heart for the salvation. All her suffering was offered up for the holiness of priests. And she loved her religious order. But here's as an example of how she stayed in God's will and in the right order. She begins this order of priests. This order of nuns. She's there when they are, you know, birthing this order, getting their habits, opening up the convent. And she's there and her heart is there, but she said, but I must go home, to my husband and to my children. So she initiated these things, but an order for priests, but she did that in the context of being faithful to her home, her family life, and her vocation as a wife and mother. And I think that's a very important aspect for us.
0: Vocation first, right?
2: Yes. I think any of us in ministry, I'm the same way. It was like, no, I need to correct my course. the enemy, his tactic for, he knows he's probably not going to pull us into something that's horrid, but he will pull us into too many good things. And we really need to discern what is the one or two things God's calling me to do.
0: And just stick with that and do it well, yeah. Right? Because we're already stretched so thin as moms yeah. and women of God trying to do so many things. Right. But we just stay right. the course.
2: Right. And as somebody now who's empty nester, who's a grandmother, I can say, you know, that time that your kids are home and you're raising them when they're going up until college, it goes by so fast. It's over. And I never left my home. I did not travel. I really didn't start traveling until I wrote books. And that wasn't until after my kids were raised. So the Lord didn't call me like outside of my home. I was involved in Magnificat, a ministry to Catholic women, and I had a prayer group, but I wasn't involved in much more than that. And I wasn't traveling or anything. It wasn't until the boys were in university that I began to write books. And then, you know, when you write a book or something, then you get invited mm-hmm. to go speaking about it. And that's what's happened. So now I'm on the road a lot, but, even that I have to keep in check because my husband just sold his business. So he's entering retirement mode. So I want to be home more.
0: Right. And a lot of women don't think that way. Well, yeah. I want to be home with my husband. It's just yeah. like, oh, well, you live your life. You know, I'm yeah. living, you know, we'll kind of just meet somewhere in the middle.
2: Yeah.
0: Right. So I want to know, how did she prepare her children? Because you said that the souls of her children and her family were like the biggest thing. Right. And right now, yeah. college and preparing them to get in a good school yeah. and giving them the next best iPhone and the worldly things. We get so caught up, especially as moms yeah. and parents, in the worldliness, right? And make sure they have the best of that.
2: Right.
0: So often the soul gets kind of thrown on the back burner and we don't really think, well, what state is my child's soul in right now? When's the last time we went to confession? What am I doing to foster holiness within my home? What do I need yeah. to do? Some women, this is the first time they're thinking about it, is hearing this right now.
2: Right.
0: So what can they do and how did Conchita do that and do it so well?
2: It begins with yourself. Even when I was in the courses, the training where the exorcists were being trained, and one of the experienced exorcists said to the priest in the class, and I was one of the faculty members, so I was there, and he said, you know, when people want to help their family, they have to begin with themselves. Mm. Start with you. So the wife, the husband, start with yourself and be as virtuous as you can. Get the helps that you need, the resources that you need. If it's spiritual direction, it helps to be in a prayer group, like-minded community, so you're not walking alone. In the Family Guide to Spiritual Warfare book, I say, you know, really try to find people that are walking and desiring the same thing as you, so that you have couples and families that can kind of stick together. But with her, Conchita is an avid writer. And when they interviewed the kids, they said, we never saw mom writing, but she would write in the night. She wrote them the most magnificent letters about, like, on the day her son was going to get married. Her letter to him was, you know, dear son, you are about to embark on this. And of course, I'm paraphrasing. You're about to embark on this wonderful journey with this beautiful woman. Cherish this woman. And I mean, and long letters of, and if, you know, you feel like you're tempted to be apart from her something, then do, you know, come back to Christ. Remember who you are in Christ. Never forget the reason that you're getting married. I mean, it's sage advice, and she would write these letters, and the children would have these beautiful testaments of, like, to refocus them, whether the child was going to be married or, like, the letters to her daughter that became a nun, and she ended up dying, in the convent. The letters were so beautiful, like, don't be afraid of the cross. You know, your life is precious and God is using you, and these are your gifts. It was interesting. I was doing ministry with Andy Oney from, I don't know if you know who she is, but she and Deacon Larry do ministry together. And I was sharing something like this. And Andy said, I write letters like that. I write letters and I leave it on my son's computer, or I'll put it in his bag. And I'm like, wow, that's so powerful that people, you know, would still continue to do that. I wish I had. Right? But it's very powerful. Yeah.
0: Mm.
2: Yeah.
0: So what prompted the Vatican to look into her story? Like, they just don't do that for everyone. So right. What brought that on?
2: Her priests were being revitalized in their priesthood because of the revelations that she received. Her revelations are exquisitely lofty. She had very little formal education. So she was, because, you know, she lived through the Cristeros War and the Mexican Revolution. So she saw the church ravished and the nuns and priests killed. But the Lord began to speak to her, and she only told her spiritual director in her journal about the condition of the priesthood and their call to that, to highest, you know, sanctity. And the priests were going through a terrible time, you know, because of the persecution in Mexico. And the Lord began to speak to her. So a lot of priests, there's a book of her mystical writings for priests that have been circulated with throughout, I think, many, many nations, and priests have been transformed by reading her writings. In her writings to the priests, here's this woman who's relatively uneducated. I mean, some nuns came and gave her some schooling in their house at the time, but she didn't have any formal education other than grade school. And here she is writing about the Trinity and what the priesthood is, and how the Father initiated it, and how the priest is one with the eternal high priest, and all this very lofty theological reflection on the priesthood. And she doesn't mince any words. I mean, as far as like, when you commit this sin, and you know, you will be accountable because you've received more graces than others to the priest. And so priests have been, so there was a priest that told me about Conchita, and then it made it all the way to the Vatican, because her order is missionaries of the Holy Spirit. Those priests have houses, and her order of nuns have houses in Rome. So the Archbishop of Mexico City carried her writings to Rome. And they're very unusual. I give a sampling because some people, like with my editor, great people of Sophia, they're like, you're doing a lot of quotes. And I said, these are mystical writings from Jesus and Mary, and I don't feel comfortable paraphrasing them. You know, it's like, I just want to quote what they, I mean, they're exquisite. And I don't want, I mean, who wants to hear my take on these messages? So they let me have a lot of quotes in there on the priesthood, and it's, they're beautiful. And so that's how I think she caught the eye of the Vatican. I mean, because the archbishop and many archbishops in Mexico were very, very moved by her, and then went and spoke with Pope.
0: Wow. Yeah. Okay, we are going to take a quick break with our friends over at EWTN, but we will be right back with Kathleen Beckman, so stay tuned.
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5: Prayer can take on many different forms. It could be a simple gaze up to the heavens, glorifying God for the beauty of His creation. It could be a cry for help in time of need. It could be a request for some good that you think you need in your life. All these things can be spontaneous and informal. But prayer can also be formal, as in the Our Father, which Jesus taught us to pray, and the highest formal prayer, the sacrifice of the Mass.
0: I want to thank my guest, Kathleen, for being here on Women Made New. And for those of you just tuning in, we are speaking about her new book, Beautiful Holiness, A Spiritual Journey with Blessed Conchita, to the Heart of Jesus. And that's not her only book. Kathleen has several books, but another book I also want to talk about is a Family Guide to Spiritual Warfare. But we were on the topic of Conchita and just how she would pray for priests, and she had knowledge of priests, right? Mm-hmm. And that is an entire army that we depend upon in our own spiritual warfare. If we're going to adoration, they put Jesus there for us. When we go to church on Sunday, when we go to confession, if it wasn't for those priests, who knows where we'd be spiritually? And I don't think people really realize how blessed we are to have those priests every Saturday there waiting for us in the confession, or every morning if you can go to Mass, or, you know, it's a blessing and a grace. And I feel to a certain extent, we maybe take that for granted. Mm-hmm. And even in other countries, they don't have that same blessing that we are very privileged to have. So with that being said, she really prayed for priests. She almost had like just a mother's heart for priests, it seemed like. And tell us about that, because it's something that women at home right now, I think, could easily say a Hail Mary every day for a priest, and you never know how it can help them in their own spiritual battle right now. But Conchita took it very seriously. So let's talk about that.
2: We have really a responsibility to our priests to pray specifically, not necessarily only for the quantity of priests, but the quality of priests. And that comes from the publication of the Vatican. They wrote that booklet about imploring the faithful to pray for priests because of the situation. This was in 2007, because of the attacks. I mean, the subtle and not so subtle attacks on the priests. And so, you know, I think for love of the Eternal High Priest, if we draw close to Christ and he gives us any like insights to his priesthood, we know that there's one priesthood, and they're all in the Eternal High Priest. For love of Christ alone, I would love his priests, because he loves them in a singular way. And Mary and the Lord count on our priests to perpetuate the Christ life. And so, you know, in 2013, I began an apostolate of prayer for priests. And I invite listeners to go to www.foundationforpriests.org. And in part, it had to do with, I had a meeting in Rome with the Congregation for the Clergy, now the Dicastery for the Clergy. And I said to them, your program, Praying for Priests, is not very well known. And I'm a Radio Maria host, and I'm, you know, on EWTN and everything. And I said, and I could write a book, and I could help magnify. I took a very Marian. You have this program. Let me magnify it. So this becomes very important. But a lot of people will say, well, how come I should pray for my priest first when I should be praying for my family? Why would I want to? And I asked the Lord that, Kristalyn. I went to prayer and I said, you know, Lord, everybody is in adoration. Everybody's asking me why pray for the priest first above the family. And he gave me this insight. What's the greatest good for your family? And I said, well, you know, their salvation, and their salvation is very dependent on sacraments. And the sacraments come from the priests. Therefore, the greatest contribution that I can give to my family is to pray for holy priests, because without them, we don't have the sacraments. We don't have the blessings. We don't have the healing and deliverance prayers. Without them, my family is very compromised in a way, absent the priest, where if you bring the priest into the family and you cultivate that awareness of the importance of the priesthood. Also, there's a very intimate connection, Kristalina, as you know, between the priesthood of the Lord and the priesthood of the baptized. We depend on, I mean, many priests have been extremely edified in their own journey with the Lord by the witness of holy lay people. When they see a holy family, they see a family that's really following, they're edified in their own priesthood. And then how many vocations come forth when we see a holy priest, when we sense, boy, Christ's life is really, you know, in this priest, and he's magnifying the Lord for me. And we're aware of that, you know? And so I think it should just be kind of an organic extension of anybody that's really following the Lord and developing a deep prayer and Eucharistic life, that you would really want to pray for the holiness of priests, because they are on the front line and they are so intentionally attacked in every way. you know, in ways that I think would be shocking to some people. Some priests have said, you know, what people have said to them in airports and just in the public and what they endure, that there's a complete disrespect now. And for, I would say for the most part in the culture, there's a big disrespect where when I was growing up, you know, that we respected our priests so much, you know, and now they're very much disrespected by the world, I think.
0: And they also are part of our family, our spiritual yes. family.
2: Right.
0: And people don't see him that way. And well, why does Father need prayers? He's holy. It's up there handling Jesus and giving Jesus out. What does he need prayers for? You know, but I feel like we take so much and they give so much and we forget sometimes to give back.
2: Yeah.
0: Right. And to fill them as well. And they're away from their families. They're away from their what they know and what's comfortable, but we just have to be there for them. I think now just to step up maybe in a special way and don't forget about them in your holy hours and your rosaries
2: and fasting and, you know,
0: yes.
2: that offering of sacrifices and things like that, that makes a big difference in that. We see, you know, they're fathers, they're spiritual fathers. And so they pour themselves out. Most of them really pour themselves out. And so we need to be aware of their self-care, you know, how is their balance in their life. You know, you can, in the apostolate, we have an email, so people will call and I get to read the emails. I'm the only one that reads them, but they're all confidential. But, you know, the people will write and say, Father, my father looks so sad, even depressed. I'm really, you know, asking for additional prayers for Father. He's going through a rough time. So people can kind of sense when the priest, I mean, they're human beings, you know, they have temptations like all of us. And they live in a world that's hyper-sexualized and, you know, it's just, it's very difficult. And yet they offer that sacrifice. So, you know, I think we really need, it's really a duty. We have a holy duty. It's a divine mandate that we pray for priests.
0: I have a special place in my heart for priests and I pray for them and I ask people to pray for them, right? But because I know what it's like to be completely spiritually dead.
2: Yeah.
0: And for a priest to infuse me back with the light of God when he forgave me in that confessional. And it was like a Lazarus moment almost, right, in my life. And I've had several, but if it wasn't for that priest, I would still be in that spiritual dead valley, you know, with a lot of the world right now.
2: Right.
0: And so we really need to take care of them, especially just spiritual,
2: right.
0: How we can give them our spiritual strength
2: right.
0: by just praying for them. It's so simple, right?
2: That's right.
0: So just to keep them in our prayers as families or your rosaries. And also let's talk about spiritual direction because Conchita really depended on her spiritual director. And a lot of the saints do when you hear about it, but you think again, well, that's for the saints. You know, they're going through real spiritual stuff,
2: yeah.
0: But so are you at home. You're really battling. You're really struggling. You don't know how to handle certain children or certain circumstances or things going on in the world. And spiritually, that can be affecting you. And sometimes you need that guide of a priest to help you go through those things, or even maybe spiritually things you don't understand. You need that guide, right?
2: Right.
0: But how does one even look or think or pray about spiritual direction for someone who maybe doesn't really know what that even means?
2: You know, that is such a good question and such an important thing. Distinctions need to be made in spiritual direction. So I get this question a lot. And I would say that, you know, first of all, we can't assume that every priest is trained in spiritual direction. And a spiritual director can do a great deal of good, but also harm in your spiritual journey if they don't know how to care for the soul. When I went to spiritual direction for this priest, he was a Trappist monk for 17 years. And I asked him, you know, what should I expect? And he said, a spiritual director is just supposed to guide you. He's here to affirm what God is doing. Your spiritual director is the Holy Spirit. That's who Mary had. Her spiritual director was the Holy Spirit. So the Holy Spirit is our director. The priest kind of just guides us so we stay in the middle because he said the church doesn't go to the left or to the right, but that when you come and you share what God is doing in your life, in your own spiritual life, then I say you're on the right track. And they kind of affirm, you know, and pray and maybe challenge or, you know, if there's an issue or you're dealing with a certain vice, they will guide you with that. So that said, there aren't enough priests for all the people that want spiritual directors, okay? And so I'm very grateful, you know, Dan and Stephanie Burke and spiritualdirection.com. They have a wonderful apostolate that online. You can get information, and they provide, they have a lot of spiritual directors, but also in general, their website provides a lot of good spiritual direction that if I had questions, I would go there. The other place to look is, monasteries or convents, because you can have a nun who would be a wonderful spiritual director. I've been very much helped. I live by the Carmelites of in Los Angeles of the Sacred Heart, and some of the conversations I've had with those nuns are give me wonderful spiritual direction. If you can't find a director who's going to meet with you month after month, because a lot of priests won't make that commitment, and maybe you don't even need to meet every month. If you're in your journey and you're walking and you feel like you're on track, but you have a special something happen, make an appointment. Call your parish secretary. Say, could I meet with Father for 30 minutes? I want to run something by him. Then you don't have that. Because when you become a spiritual director, God holds us responsible. Like there's a responsibility, you know, in God's eyes for directing souls. So a lot of priests, unless they're trained or have that charism, will hesitate to make that commitment. But you can always just go see a priest on a one-to-one 30-minute appointment and say, you know, this is, you know, what I'm kind of going through in my spiritual life. What do you think? And get it that way. Does that make sense? So I think that that makes it a little bit more accessible. I mean, we have the Norbertine priest, you know, St. Michael's Abbey in Southern California. So we have a lot of priests there. There's 70 men. I mean, some of them, you know, that are wonderful spiritual directors. So if you look at monasteries, because a lot of times they're more readily will say yes to being a spiritual director.
6: And also just to pray.
2: Yes.
6: Ask God, if Jesus puts that on your heart, he's going to provide.
2: That's right. Pray for one. And then the other thing is, if you have a prayer partner, I think the point of it is that, you know, we don't want to like direct ourselves. Because we need somebody to be objective. Just the way marriage is constructed, husband and wife, there's a form of spiritual direction, at least I've witnessed in my own marriage, like my husband saying, no, I think you're really off here. I mean, you know, we bounce things off of one another and you say, oh, that doesn't sound right. You know, and then you have somebody else listening to you and kind of bouncing things off. And so that should be built in a family. So that the kids can bring things to you, and also your husband, the spouses can kind of help direct one another. So I think praying that way, but a prayer partner, you know, I've been involved in women's ministry for a long time, but I've got girlfriends that are really spirit led and filled, and I can run something by them. And I feel very confident that I get, you know, Holy Spirit advice from them. And I wouldn't label it so much spiritual direction, but I would say it's in that vein and it's from a prayer partner or another priest friend, you know. I'll say this is happening and we'll pray together, lift it up. And so there's a lot of things that I think.
6: But just don't go it alone.
2: Yeah, I would say that. Yeah, if you're really intent, don't go it alone.
6: Don't go it alone. Yeah. So kind of wrapping it up with Conchita, Blessed Conchita.
2: Yes.
6: What is it you really want women to take away? Like the top three things that they can take away from this story and that really helped you even?
2: I would say the way she loved God with her family. So that we always include our family as part of our offering to God and our journey with God. The other thing is that she never separated sacrifice from love. And the way she was able to die to self, she was just all in. And that attracts me because I was out or in the middle part. I want nothing to do with it. She was all in. I like that about her. And, I loved the way she could listen and hear and write down and bear such fruit. You know, her fruitfulness. I mean, that's, God loves fruitfulness, right? He really, it's like, where's my life bearing fruit? Where's the fruit that's glorifying God and helping to save souls? So I think that you look at her life and basically she was always moving, and wanting, the Holy Spirit to guide her in everything. And so she was exceedingly open to the Holy Spirit.
6: Oh, I love that.
2: Yeah.
6: You are very guided. by the Holy Spirit. And I finished listening to some of your talk, and I listened to a lot of your interviews. And people are a little afraid of that, because even in times that you've prayed and you spoke about it, you said, well, you say how you heard Jesus, or you just knew in your heart, basically.
7: Yeah.
6: How do you go from hearing something to like, this is real, I need to take action? Yeah. And I call it, like, I get my marching orders and I go. I don't question it.
7: Right.
6: I don't think about it.
7: Right.
6: I get them and let's go. And that's how I live. Because if I start thinking and pondering, the devil will mess with me and make me insecure and question, and, you know, and then go down that rabbit hole where it's just like, okay, let's go. If he doesn't want it, it'll stop. But how do you do that? Because everyone's process is different.
7: Yeah. I would say it's the Holy Spirit. I mean, I was very shy. And my training, my education is all in medicine. I worked at the side of a surgeon, and now I work at the side of an exorcist. I mean, he just...
6: Oh, that's a surgeon.
7: That's a surgeon. But I think it's the Holy Spirit. That I had an experience. I was at Pentecost events in Rome with St. John Paul II, with Pope Benedict, and with Pope Francis. So those Pentecost events, and just the invocation of the Holy Spirit, the having the whole, and right in Rome, the Veni Creator Spiritus, and like just praying. I asked the Holy Spirit, because I know with the Holy Spirit, he's going to help me discern. He's going to help me to push my will out of the way and to choose, you know, and to move in wisdom. I want that gift of wisdom to make wise decisions. Otherwise, I'm going to hurt people. You know, I know that. And so, and including myself. So I attribute it to the Holy Spirit, the invocation of the Spirit. It's like, let me move in your light. And I think working in the ministry of healing, deliverance, and exorcism is like, I don't want any of that darkness, anything. And so the light of Christ has to come into even those deepest wounds and darkest recesses of, you know, the yuckiness that we have inside. We have to let the light come in so that it can be healed. Like I would debride a wound when I was, you know, assisting the surgeon. You have to get that all out and bring it to the light. It's very, in fact, healing and deliverance is very much like the medical model. Very, very much.
6: Right now, I say this every Saturday. So here I go, everyone. It's Saturday everywhere in the United States. Most places have confession in the churches in the afternoon. And there is nothing more important than being right with God. And that's exactly what Kathleen's talking about. Yeah. The more just bring it to Jesus, and he wants to heal. He wants to just remove that yuck or those wounds or those sins that maybe you felt buried under. Maybe you haven't been to confession in years. Maybe it's just been a couple months. But whatever that is, just take some self-reflection today, maybe. And maybe it's been a while. This is my reminder just to go to confession. And I will never ask you to do anything I'm not going to do myself. And I'm going to confession today too. But just go to bed at peace tonight, knowing that you are right with God. And there's nothing that the earth can duplicate to give you that kind of a peace when you go to bed. And I've experienced that. So to go to confession. And I want to ask you that when you are listening to the Holy Spirit, and just like people right now know, well, I need to go to confession. I don't want to, but I know I need to, right? There's a level of having to be obedient and die to yourself in living out what the Holy Spirit's actually asking, what you know in your heart God is asking. And how can people kind of slowly put themselves aside when the world is trying to keep you in the forefront, right? Yeah. To kind of just get rid of that voice. Yeah. But how can they truly just push themselves aside to listen? Because there is a level of putting self aside in order to do the will of God. Conchita did that beautifully, but in our day and age, it's very difficult. So what are some things people can do to kind of foster that?
7: First is desire, to have the desire to die to self, to acknowledge I need to die to self, but I'm choosing the better part. I'm choosing to die to self for the purpose of living in the divine will. And the divine will is always going to be the harder way. It's the steep and narrow, rocky road. It's not the wide and easy way, right? I know self-knowledge becomes very important. And we have to know, and the saints teach us this. And I think a genius on this is Blessed Conchita. She knew herself. I know myself. I love comfort. I'm going to choose the easier way. You know, I'm not the one that's going to want to go the more difficult way. Therefore, it's pretty easy for me to discern. If it's the easy way, that is me. But if God's calling me to do the harder thing, that calling to the harder thing is probably from the Holy Spirit. So self-knowledge becomes very important. I know what I like, and being a lover of comfort, which is really detrimental, you know, to our spiritual life, because Jesus wasn't a lover of comfort. We follow a Lord who had no place to lay his head and live poverty and all of that. So the first thing is to acknowledge, like, know yourself, acknowledge the areas of weakness, because that's where the enemy's going to get you. And then,
6: the weapon.
7: That
6: is a weapon.
7: Yeah.
6: Okay.
7: And then just to have that desire. It's a grace to die to self and to choose God's will, but it's a grace God wants to give us. Like when you talked about, you hear from the Holy Spirit, God is about revelation. Jesus doesn't play hide the ball from us. I mean, he wants to reveal himself. Mm. He's all about revelation. He wants to speak to us. He wants to direct us. He wants to tell us the way to holiness. He wants the best for us. He wants us to be joyful. He wants us to be free. That's the truth about Jesus. So, you know, I think that's who I choose, you know, and so I think that people need to realize that, you know, I think there's still a part of us that may, and it's kind of a childish fear that, oh, he's going to make me do the harder thing. I'm not going to be able to do what I want. And that's true. Thanks be to God, because if we do the things that God wants, you know, even as simple as keeping the Ten Commandments, like in that book, Family Guide to Spiritual Warfare, I said, I started to realize that families that were needing exorcism and deliverance, they were breaking all of those Ten Commandments, especially the first one, are idolatry. I can be an idol to myself. My husband, my children can be my idol. God has to be. We have to reprioritize, you know, they have to put in right order the hierarchy of our values, putting God first. So, you know, I think that putting him first and saying, I won't make an idol. One time in prayer, the Lord showed, I made my family an idol. We were all on the altar. My husband was doing, I don't know if he's a lector. My kids were altar servers and I was an EM. We were on the altar. And I remember thinking, oh gosh, you know, I just have this really perfect Catholic family. oh my God, the pride of it all. It was like all about my family being so perfect. And I tell you shortly afterwards that murder happened and all the wheels fell off and everything. And it's like, no, you know, it's just, we have to be really brutally honest with ourselves, you know, about what we're putting before Christ. You know,
6: wow.
7: Am I choosing to sleep in and be comfortable rather than get up and go to bed? I mean, go to mass, you know.
6: I have so many questions. Hey, we're coming to a close. I have so many questions. I'm just going to have you back on again. You hear that? We're doing round three with Kathleen with just spiritual warfare. But wow, the questions I have now. So I will have you on again, but we have run out of time, unfortunately, but where can people find your books? Beautiful Holiness, A Spiritual Journey with Blessed Conchita to the Heart of Jesus. And then also that I have here, A Family's Guide to Spiritual Warfare, which we really didn't get into, but we will next time.
7: Okay.
6: These are both awesome, phenomenal books, but where can they find you? And then also where can they purchase these books?
7: You'll find me at KathleenBeckman.com. Very simple. That will link you to Sophia Institute Press, which is my wonderful, wonderful publisher. And then they're on Amazon and a lot of Catholic bookstores. And we want to support our Catholic bookstores. They are in the religious EWTN religious catalog. So there's a lot of places that you can find the books.
6: Thank you for blessing us with your time and your knowledge and everything that you do. And
7: back at you.
6: Please pray for her and you will be in our prayers. And please keep me and all of the listeners in your prayers.
7: Promise. It's done. Yeah.
6: Thank you. God.

thank my guest again, Kathleen Beckman, for being here. And for those of you that may be in the Phoenix area, there is going to be a retreat at St. Joan of Arc Church in the Phoenix area. And if you just go on my Instagram, right there at the very top is all the information. And it's basically a day of just healing, restoration, starting over. And I will be giving talks and there will be a Eucharistic procession and it's just going to be beautiful. So if you'd like to join me and to start over, and like I've said, ladies, there's nothing more important than being right with God. So before the hustle and bustle of the new year and the holidays and Thanksgiving, just stop, reflect, and just give some time to God and see what He has to say to you. So you can get that on my Instagram page. I hope you have a wonderful

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4: Greetings to you. This is Bishop Gary Yonick of the Archdiocese of San Antonio. Please join me in praying for vocations. 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We ask this through Christ our Lord. Amen. In the name of the Father, and of the Son, and of the Holy Spirit. Amen.
5: The angel of the Lord declared unto Mary, and she conceived of the Holy Spirit. Hail, Mary, full of grace, the Lord is with thee. Blessed art thou among women, and blessed is the fruit of thy womb, Jesus. Holy Mary, Mother of God, pray for us sinners, now and at the hour of our death. Amen. Behold, the handmaid of the Lord, be it done unto me according to thy word. Hail, Mary, full of grace, the Lord is with thee. Blessed art thou among women, and blessed is the fruit of thy womb, Jesus. Holy Mary, Mother of God, pray for us sinners, now and at the hour of our death. Amen. And the Word was made flesh and dwelt among us. Hail Mary, full of grace, the Lord is with thee. Blessed art thou among women, and blessed is the fruit of thy womb, Jesus. Holy Mary, Mother of God, pray for us sinners, now and at the hour of our death. Amen. Pray for us, O Holy Mother of God, that we may be made worthy of the promises of Christ. Let us pray. Pour forth, we beseech thee, O Lord, thy grace into our hearts, that we to whom the incarnation of Christ thy Son was made known by the message of an angel, may, by his passion and cross, be brought to the glory of his resurrection, through the same Christ our Lord. Amen.
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10: 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This is Michael O'Neill. I'm the Miracle Hunter. Well, I'm still having great memories of that trip to Champion, Wisconsin earlier this month, celebrating the American Saints, of course,

in lieu of the 250th anniversary of the United States. What a great event that was. And it's a great time to reflect on those people on the path to sainthood from the United States. And one of those people who we've done a program on of They Might Be Saints, that is Rhoda Wise. And we just got the news this past week that her cause is moving along in the sense that they're sending the positio, that academic position paper, to Rome to enter the Roman phase. So I think that's an exciting time for the Rhoda Wise cause. And we'll be excited to talk to Ryan Schweitzer. He's the assistant director of the Rhoda Wise House and Grotto. And he'll be talking to us about what that means exactly and what's next in the canonization cause for Rhoda Wise. And, of course, people at EWTN are very excited about this as well because of the famous miracle story. Rita Rizzo, as a younger girl, she encountered Rhoda Wise and had this stomach ailment and was healed through the intercession or the prayers of Rhoda Wise. And then she went on to become Mother Angelica, the foundress of EWTN. So I think a lot of people are cheering and praying for the Rhoda Wise cause to move along, people who are associated with EWTN, because that connection there runs very deep. Later in the show, we'll be talking about Mary Pyle and this brand new book of Padre Pio's American Daughter. We'll be talking with the author today about many people don't know this story of the assistant to Padre Pio, who was American, who helped out in so many ways in the home and otherwise there in Italy. It's a fascinating story, and there's a brand new book out from Sophia Institute Press. So we'll be excited to talk about Padre Pio's American daughter, Mary Pyle, in just a little bit. And check out my series, They Might Be Saints. This week we aired the episode on They Might Be Saints, Bishop Alphonse Gallegos. He strolled the streets of Sacramento saving souls by visiting families and mixing with lowriders in the Latino community. I profiled the bishop of the barrio, Alphonse Gallegos, coming up this week on They Might Be Saints. Check out my other series, Explore with the Miracle Hunter. And this week there's an episode that airs about Les Lots in France. And it's one of the highly approved Marian apparitions throughout the entire world, and one of the most recently approved as supernatural. And this was the case where I investigate the supernatural experiences of now venerable Benedict of Rancurel. In 1664, the Virgin Mary gave her messages about prayer for the conversion of sinners and visited her throughout the rest of her life. Check that one out. Explore with the Miracle Hunter, Lay Low, on Saturday, 5:30 p.m. Central Time. Later in the show, we're going to be looking at the Might Be Saint of the Day. For today, we've got Blessed Tuburicio Amais Munoz, who lived from 1865 to 1925 in Spain. And the 365 Days with Mary Project looks at Our Lady of Good Deliverance from Neuilly-sur-Seine in France in the 14th century. In the question of the week, does the word apparitions only apply to Mary, or can it apply to saints as well? It's a great question. I'll try to answer it. You'll understand why it's so tricky, and I'll answer that one later in a bit. And the miracle of the day for today, July 18th, refers, of course, to one of the most famous miracles in the history of our Catholic Church relating to St. Catherine Laboure and the Miraculous Medal. We'll be talking about that in just a little bit. And speaking of the Miraculous Medal, there was a really fascinating miracle story that came out this week related to an earthquake survivor in Venezuela who said, "The Miraculous Medal saved me." In Playa Grande, a neighborhood in the city of La Guaira in Venezuela, Camara Galindez was on the top floor of Chipi's beach hotel preparing to start his daily workout at the gym, unaware that his life was about to change forever. And this was Wednesday, June 24th, the feast day of St. John the Baptist. And it's a national holiday commemorating the anniversary of the decisive battle of Carabobo. And a peaceful atmosphere created by the stunning ocean view from the top of the hotel was shattered by the thunderous violence of two consecutive earthquakes that took everyone by surprise. Everybody was afraid and, of course, confused. And speaking with ACI Prensa, this is the Spanish sister service of EWTN News, Galindez, a 53-year-old lawyer, recalled how heavy gym machines began to move from side to side, much like an air hockey puck. Disaster struck within seconds. He says the floor split, and immediately I saw half the building tilting forward while the section I was in collapsed straight down. I felt my feet no longer standing on anything. The next
thing I knew, I was trapped in rubble, he recounted. And he recounted that the only thing he managed to do was seek protection besides a nearby wall. As he felt the building collapsing, what came to mind was the image of our Lord as he first appeared to St. Faustina Kowalska. And he, quote, I remember thinking of the merciful Christ and praying, Lord, have mercy, he said, on the verge of tears. The next thing was feeling the building collapse because with that violent shaking, I kept saying, it's going to fall, and of course, it did. And Galindo has never lost consciousness. He said that he felt every blow, that amid the shock and fear, physical sensations became secondary. And once the confusion of the collapse subsided, he realized he was alive, though his body was completely buried in the rubble and pinned by a massive beam crushing his chest. And he couldn't breathe properly, and his head had not been buried. But and through the immense mountain of twisted metal bricks earth, he could still see the sky lit by the last rays of the evening sun, he said. All around, the desperate screams of people trapped in the rubble could be heard. And he wiped his face and tried to move to free himself, and then he realized his arm was broken, and a lot of fear and desperation, he recalled. And he didn't hesitate to entrust himself to God's protection. Then I prayed to stay calm, he said. What I did was pray a lot. Okay, Father, help me get out of here. Keep me calm was the first thing he prayed. He signaled for help the best he could, and he had no idea how long he was underneath the rubble. He felt like an eternity. And he made his way, he climbed down the mountain of debris, helped him, finally a man helped him climb out of the mountain of debris and helped him break free. And he made his way down the collapsed building on his own, and upon realizing the magnitude of the tragedy, which claimed thousands of lives in a split second, he is positive that he was virtually harmed was a miracle, when he attributes to Our Lady of the Miraculous Medal, to whom he has always been devoted. He says, I was wearing a small chain with a crucifix and a tiny medal of the Miraculous Virgin among the things I lost track of. The chain broke, of course. I hadn't noticed it at the time. But this was what he considers to be a miracle of the Miraculous Medal. Truly, it was truly an amazing thing, given all the tragedy around him. You can read that story at the National Catholic Register, this story of Kumar Galindo's and his survival from that earthquake, which he calls a miracle. And I posted this story on the Facebook page of The Miracle Hunter. You can connect there to read this story or read any of the other items that come up each and every day of the calendar year. Let's take a look at Catholic Pub Trivia. We do this every week. We ask a trivia question, give out a prize to an emailer who writes in the fastest with the correct answer. Last week, we talked about the new canonization cause for Monsignor Bouch from Minnesota. And so we asked that question related to future saints from Minnesota, who was the last person from Minnesota to be named a servant of God, as Monsignor Bouch is now. And that answer is, of course, Sister Anella Zervas. Now, the Catholic Pub Trivia question for this week is, RotoWise, it was just announced, is moving along the path to sainthood with her positio now being submitted to Rome, entering the Roman phase of that canonization cause. And she is famous for being a stigmatist. And so the question is, what other American stigmatist is also on the path to sainthood? So the question is, Rhoda Wise is a stigmatist on the path to sainthood from the United States. Who is another stigmatist on the path to sainthood from the United States? If you think you know that answer, want to win the prize, the image of the faces of Mary, send me an email to questions@miraclehunter.com, and answers and winners will be posted on the show page on miraclehunter.com. We need to take a short break, but when we come back, we're going to be looking at the new book, Padre Pio's American Daughter, The Story of Mary Pyle. Stay with us for that.

0: Jesus had some pretty direct words about the poor. I'll sum them up for you. If you don't serve the poor, you will go to hell. Ouch, that stings. But those aren't my words, so don't kill the messenger. Read Matthew 25. Jesus' entire summary of the final judgment has to do with how we treat those in need. A heart that's unmoved by hunger, nakedness, homelessness, and thirst can't enter the kingdom. Thankfully, it's not too hard to do something about it. Go online and give regularly to your favorite charity that serves the poor. The internet has brought them to your doorstep. 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We need the poor more than they need us. This is Chris Stefanik from RealLifeCatholic.com on EWTN Radio.
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2: Welcome back. You're listening to the Miracle Hunter Radio Show on EWTN Radio. This is Michael O'Neill. I'm the Miracle Hunter. People who tune into this show know that I'm a big fan and devotee of Padre Pio. He's the greatest miracle-working saint, in my opinion, as the Miracle Hunter. And I think that so many people in Italy and around the world, including the United States, have a great devotion to the great saint. Now, there's a great new book that's out, and it's from Susan de Bartoli about her book, Padre Pio's American Daughter. Welcome to the program today, Susan.
3: Well, thank you. Thank you for inviting me.
2: Well, I'm happy to have you on, and I think that so many people are familiar with the great saint Padre Pio, and so many people, including myself, have a strong devotion to him. And the title of your book is really eye-grabbing, Padre Pio's American Daughter. Who is this person? Who is Padre Pio's American Daughter, and what first brought her into the orbit of Padre Pio?
3: Well, his American daughter is Mary Pyle, and she was born in New York City in 1888, lived very close to St. Patrick's Cathedral, from Presbyterian background. And she also was an assistant to Maria Montessori for 10 years before meeting Padre Pio. And Mary, from a very young child, wanted to be Catholic. She had a nanny. They were very wealthy, and she had a nanny who took her to church. And she said in later years, when I walked in that church, I knew Jesus was there. And she never gave up on it. Her family was against her becoming Catholic. And finally, when she was 28 years old, she becomes a Catholic. While she's employed with Maria Montessori, she becomes a Catholic in Europe. And in 1921, she hears about Padre Pio, that he received the stigmata. She knew nothing about him. And she was curious, and she felt, well, this is not the right time to meet him, because she shouldn't meet him out of curiosity. Mm-hmm. And so in 1923, on October 4th, the feast day of St. Francis, a friend of hers wanted her to go to meet Padre Pio, and that's the day she gets to meet him. And she walks into the sacristy, and she kneels down before him, and he says to her, "Remain here." That's all he said. And she said, "Oh, my goodness, you know, I have obligations." She had a job with Maria Montessori and so on. And so she, you know, she left. He didn't say anything. She left. And she went back to England with Maria Montessori. And about a month goes by, and she can't take it. She's restless. She needs to be near Padre Pio. And so she tells Maria Montessori she wants to go back to Padre Pio, and she wants her to come along. And she goes with her, and she meets Padre Pio for the second time. And when she kneels down, he says to her, "This time you stay." And she looked at Maria Montessori, who shrugged and said, "It's your choice." And so she said, you know, she wanted to stay. And she goes, she's going back to Rome to pick up her belongings to move to San Giovanni. And she was at the bus stop, and she couldn't move. She couldn't get on the bus. She was, like, embedded in the mountain. And she stayed for 45 years, built a house there, and served Padre Pio.
2: Truly, truly amazing. Yeah, what an incredible story. We're talking to the author of this brand new book, Padre Pio's American Daughter. We're talking to Susan DeBartoli about Mary Pyle as Padre Pio's American Daughter. And, of course, people have this great devotion to Padre Pio because of the stories of healings, bilocation, stigmata, spiritual guidance. But how do you feel that your book reveals a more personal side of Padre Pio through his relationship with an American woman?
3: Well, because Mary, as I said, she decides to stay. And she says to him, what is it you want me to do? He didn't say what he wanted. And he told her to build a strong house, and she built a house. And she thought, well, that's strange. Why say it that way, you know? Well, what it was a plan that our Lord had. Mary was to build this house, and this was to be the house where Padre Pio would have easy access to his family. His mother and his father both lived in that house and died in that house, and Padre Pio was at their side. So the Lord gave him a way to be with his family through this house, through Mary Pyle. And Mary Pyle took care of his mother. Died within a month of becoming ill. But his father lived with Mary Pyle for many, many years before he died. And so this was good for Padre Pio. But this house was a house of hospitality, a house of beatitudes, to say, because people who came to meet Padre Pio would go to, they were told to go to Mary's house, and they would go there and she'd take them to Padre Pio. And the amazing part, and the part that Americans will love more than anything, is the fact that during World War II, the American soldiers went to see Padre Pio, and they were told to go to Mary's house, and that's how they met him. And she told him all the stories. She told them of the miracles. She told him about the gifts of the Holy Spirit, like bilocation, reading hearts, and so on. She told them everything there was to know. And one person in particular, one man who was stationed in Amandola, his name was Ray Ewan. And I talk about him in every book that I write because Ray gave me my love for Padre Pio. I met him when he was, Padre Pio was being beatified. And he told me that he served Mass with Padre Pio 7 times. During the time he was in the service and he was going to San Giovanni. And for the beatification, for the canonization, both times I went with Ray to San Giovanni. And the last time he went was the canonization. And he was given permission by the Capuchins to go into Padre Pio's chapel and to pray privately. I was in there, and his 2 grandchildren were, and Julie Fitzritter of the Padre Pio Foundation of America. And when he came off the altar, I said, Ray, what are you thinking? And he pointed back and he said, next time I'll see you in paradise. Mm. But he had such great love. And he even had a miracle. Padre Pio had given him a rosary. And everybody, you know, knew about this rosary in his parish where he lived, Immaculate Conception, in Queens, New York. And there was a hospital there. And one of the nuns had asked if she could borrow the rosary to go around the hospital and people might want to touch it or whatever. And one person asked if they could pray on the rosary. They were having a surgery the next day. And they did, and when that person got into the operating room, they didn't do the surgery. She was cured. So, you know, there was even a miracle through the rosary that was given to him by Padre Pio.
2: Yeah, truly, truly amazing. We're talking today with Susan DeBartoli about her book, Padre Pio's American Daughter, The Story of Mary Pyle. And when you think modern Catholics check out your book, what are they going to learn from this spiritual father-daughter relationship, especially in an age when many people are searching for authentic spiritual direction and deeper faith?
3: Well, what they can learn more than anything is Mary, you know, Padre Pio, he was shunned even by the church. He was incarcerated by the church. And in many ways, so was Mary. And what she learned from Padre Pio was humility and obedience. And no matter what happened, they came after her when he was incarcerated. And the New York Times, in fact, came, it was 1932 or 33, I don't remember right now, but they interviewed her about it. And as a result of the interview, the people wanted to kill her. They said she was the cause of him being incarcerated, but that certainly wasn't true. But she learned from Padre Pio that humility and obedience is the way to live. We have to live that way. And that's how she lived and how he lived. I think of them in terms of brother and sister. They were exactly the same age. And, you know, that's how I see them. We say, you know, he thought of her as a daughter, and he did. But she was a very kind and generous. Everything she had, she was disinherited by her mother when she became a Catholic. But whatever money she had, anything she had, and at some point her fortunes were restored to some degree, she gave it all to the Capuchins. She left herself with nothing. And when she died, everything that was left, including her house, went to them. So I think what we can learn from Mary is that it's important to be generous. You have to really, she truly loved her neighbors. And, you know, they would knock at her door, and whether they asked her for money or for a meal, anything they asked of her, she did. And this was something that, of course, she was like that to begin with. But because of Padre Pio, she became so much like him. I think of it in terms of Padre Pio mirrored our Lord because he suffered for him. And Mary mirrored Padre Pio because she learned such goodness from him. She learned how to live. She learned how to live with humility and obedience. And I think that's what they can learn from this book. They can see how Mary did, how she served Padre Pio, served the Lord through Padre Pio.
2: And for people who read your book, Padre Pio's American Daughter, what is one message or challenge that you hope readers might carry with them in their own spiritual lives?
3: I think, I don't know about a challenge. I think what they can, I'll give you a good example of who Mary was, and this is something they can learn. Mary was always pleased just to be in the same room as Padre Pio. And people would, they'd go running to sit by him and be near him and so on. And Mary would always take the corner of the room. And one day they asked her, why do you do that? She said, just to see him, to be in his presence is enough. But Padre Pio understood what she was doing. And sometimes he would say, where is Mary? Where is Mary? And she'd say, I'm here. And he'd say, you come up here and sit by me. And he wanted to teach the people that what Mary was saying was that you don't have to be right next to Padre Pio to learn something from him. You just have to listen to him and be in his presence. As we listen to the Lord, and when we listen to him, we're in his presence. And I think that's what you can take away from this book.
2: Wonderful. Well, we're so grateful to you, Susan DeBartoli, for putting together this book, Padre Pio's American Daughter. It's available from Sophia Institute Press. People can pick that up there or anywhere Catholic books are sold. Thank you so much, Susan DeBartoli, for joining us on today's program.
3: Thank you so much for having me. I enjoyed it.
2: God bless. That was Susan DeBartoli. Check that one out. Padre Pio's American Daughter. It's the story of Mary Pyle. And it's one that many Catholics don't know about. So I'm a big fan of Padre Pio, of course. And this is a great book to check out. We need to take a short break, but when we come back, we're going to be looking at the question of the week. Stay with us for that.

0: What is a patron saint? The classic professions such as soldiers or doctors have patron saints who represent the ideal of soldiering or doctoring. But we've lost the idea of patron saints because so many of the trades and crafts on which the modern world depends do not have an ideal figure. There's no patron saint of plumbers. G.K. Chesterton says there should be. It would be a revolution, for it would inspire each individual plumber to consider that there really was once a perfect being who did actually plumb. Well, Chesterton says, keep before your eyes the supreme adventure of virtue. If you are brave, think of the man who was braver than you. If you are kind, think of the man who was kinder than you. That is what is meant by having a patron saint.
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2: I think if you pray and you say to the Lord, Lord, I don't understand, thy will be done. That's a prayer of faith. If something wonderful happens and I say, thank you, Lord, that's a prayer of thanksgiving. If you're distressed and you say, Lord, help me, I can't do anything about this, that's a prayer of hope. And you say, Lord, I can't take one more thing. That's a prayer of desperation. If you're talking to him about it, that's prayer.
3: This is Father Paul Felix, the pastor of the beautiful and historic Church of the Annunciation in the heart of downtown Houston and chaplain for 40 Days for Life. Let us pray for an end to abortion in the name of the Father and of the Son and of the Holy Spirit. Amen. Heavenly Father, by the power of your Holy Spirit, the second person of the Holy Trinity was conceived in the immaculate womb of the Blessed Virgin Mary, Mary who became the mother of the author of life. We ask her intercession to her divine Son to assist us and give power to our word and our works in bringing about a change of mind and hearts for the total and complete eradication from the face of the earth permanently of all forms of surgical abortion and chemical abortion. Bring your people to true peace with one another and with you. In the name of the Father and of the Son and of the Holy Spirit, amen.
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5: 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This is Michael O'Neill. I'm the Miracle Hunter. Hey, I love getting your questions. People write in from around the world with questions about miracles happening in today's world and those that have happened centuries ago. And I love getting your questions. I have a pretty strange and interesting, maybe a weird email inbox. You get so many interesting and good questions coming from all around the world about miracles that people are thinking about. But I really love answering questions in person when I can. I was just speaking at the National Shrine of Our Lady of Champion in Champion, Wisconsin. Of course, that was the site of the only approved Marian apparitions in the history of the United States. I was there presenting and answering questions at that presentation. So I always like to hear what people are thinking about, and I always leave it open to answer, 10, 15, 20 minutes of questions at the end and hear what's going on in people's minds related to miracles. But I also get emails with questions, and for people who want to have me speak at their parish, you can send me an email to go to miraclehunter.com and click on the contact tab. You can get a hold of me that way, and maybe I'll be speaking at a parish in your area sometime soon. And the question I got over email was a really good one this past week, one of the all-time best that I've gotten, I think. The question was, are visions of saints considered apparitions? I was under the impression an apparition must be experienced by the senses of the visionary and the person appears in their body. But then I'm also seeing in books that saints can appear in corporeal, visionary, or mystical apparitions. Are each of these instances considered an apparition? And would you explain apparitions of Mary and Jesus in the risen bodies as corporeal apparitions or just apparitions? While the saints appearing or God appearing in the burning bush would be mystical or visionary apparitions. Also, when St. Joseph appeared at Knock, would that be an apparition? He wouldn't have been in his body because it has not been risen yet. So I am confused. Well, thank you so much for that question. It's a good one. It's a hard question, actually. And the simple answer is, of course, yes. Visions of saints can, of course, be called apparitions, or it's a fancy word for appearances, I guess. But the word apparition is being used as an analogy rather than identically in every case. So the Church itself doesn't even have a universal binding technical definition of apparition, so theologians have long distinguished different types of extraordinary experiences. I suppose I would explain it this way. An apparition is an extraordinary manifestation which a person from the supernatural order becomes perceptible to a human being, and the manifestation may occur through external senses, through an interior vision, or some other miraculous means. And the important part is that the experience is initiated by God, not by the imagination of the visionary. And there's probably three categories, you might say. Corporeal, meaning bodily, or objective apparitions. The figure appears externally and in principle could be seen by multiple people. The apparition occupies space and appears as though physically present, even though it may not consist of an ordinary human matter. Fatima, Lourdes, Guadalupe generally fit in this category. Then there are sort of imagination or a vision, having visions, and this person is perceived interiorly through the imagination, though the experience is caused by God rather than just imagination. St. Faustina, St. John Bosco had visions this way. And then there are other visions as well, with the intellect without sensory images. So no image is seen at all, sort of a intellectual or mystical vision. So maybe three different types. Now, the question is whether a saint appears, is it exterior or interior? Because Catholic theology holds that a saint is truly acting by God's permission, and the difference lies in whether the saint is present, but not how the human recipient receives it. So if we talk about Mary's appearances, of course, we can talk about her glorified body appearing at Lourdes or Fatima. Then, of course, we have visions of Christ, where Christ appears in his body. But Mary and Jesus are different. When you talk about other saints, like Saint Joseph, he doesn't have this. His body hasn't been assumed into heaven. And so this is a point of confusion. So if we talk about Saint Joseph at Knock, which is a very extraordinary case where we have Saint Joseph appearing, and we have Saint John appearing, and we have Mary appearing, who does have her assumed body. So what was going on there when we have sort of a mix of a true bodily experience, or is that a was Mary there in body? Was Joseph there just as a vision? What exactly are we dealing with there? And of course, it's completely unknown what is going on. This is for God's mind alone. But different theologians have referred to Knock specifically as sort of an icon or a tableau, something that isn't exactly the same as other Marian apparitions, where it's a corporeal apparition of Mary. This is something else, some sort of a vision. And the figures at Knock did not move; they could not be touched. They is completely different than any of the other types of Marian apparitions that have happened in history. Anyway, thank you so much for your question. It's a good one. It's a hard one. And it definitely requires some thought to figure out what is going on in these various cases. But I think you're on the right path when you're differentiating between corporeal apparitions of Mary and Jesus and visions of the saints. So thanks so much for your question. And if you have a question for the Miracle Hunter, you can send me an email to questions@miraclehunter.com, and maybe we'll be answering your question on the air next week. Let's take a look at the 365 Days with Mary project. We do this every week where we look at the Marian devotion of the days. It lines up exactly to the day's date. You all know Fatima May 13th, or Lourdes February 11th, or Guadalupe December 12th. But believe it or not, there's a different other Marian devotion from each day of the calendar year from somewhere around the world. And for today's date, we've got Our Lady of Good Deliverance from Neuilly-sur-Seine in France in the 14th century. And since the 1000s, the Church of Saint-Étienne de Grès in the old Latin Quarter of Paris had a confraternity and chapel to Our Lady of Good Deliverance, where pilgrims sought her help. In 1790, the anti-Catholic government closed the Church of Saint-Étienne de Grès, and the Countess Madame de Carignan Saint-Marie brought a statue and took it to Paris. In the following year, Saint-Étienne's was destroyed. In 1793, the Countess went to prison, where she met the Sisters of St. Thomas of Villanova, who installed the statue in their chapel, now moved to the suburb of Neuilly-sur-Seine, and the Feast of Our Lady of Good Deliverance is July 18th, commemorating the Vatican officially approving this devotion. And that is Our Lady of Good Deliverance. Check that one out at 365dayswithmary.com. Pick up the book, download the app, or go to the Facebook page and join any of the 10,000 other followers who get a different Marian devotion each and every day of the calendar year. Let's take a look at the miracle of the day. This is a famous one today, July 18th. On the evening of July 18th, 1830, heaven touched earth in an extraordinary event in a chapel in Paris, and St. Catherine Laboureil, you know her as a young novice of the Daughters of Charity, was awakened by a mysterious child who called her to the chapel in Rue de Bac, and there she encountered the Blessed Virgin Mary seated in a chair near the sanctuary, and Catherine knelt beside her as a daughter beside her mother. And for nearly 2 hours, the two conversed, and Mary spoke of difficult years that laid ahead for France and the Church, but encouraged Catherine to pray with confidence, assuring her that those who sought God's help would receive abundant graces. And the remarkable encounter marked the beginning of a series of apparitions that would change forever Catholic devotion. And during a later apparition on November 27, 1830, Catherine saw the Virgin Mary standing on a globe with rays of light coming from jeweled rings on her fingers. And Mary instructed that a medal be struck according to the vision, bearing the words, "O Mary, conceived without sin, pray for us who have recourse to thee." And once the medal was distributed, reports of extraordinary conversions, physical healings, other remarkable favors multiplied so rapidly that the faithful soon began calling it the Miraculous Medal. And that name has stuck ever since. And the Chapel of the Miraculous Medal remains one of the most beloved Marian pilgrimage sites in the world. And pilgrims from every continent come to pray where the apparitions occurred, to venerate the incorrupt body of St. Catherine Laboureil and to entrust their intentions to the Blessed Mother. Nearly two centuries after that quiet July night, the message of Rue de Bac continues to resonate. Mary leads souls to her Son, and through faith, prayer, and trust in God's providence, extraordinary graces are still poured out upon those who seek them. And that is the miracle of the day for today, the Miraculous Medal, happening on the evening of July 18th in 1830. We need to take a short break, but when we come back, we're going to be talking with Ryan Schweitzer about this brand new news about Rhoda Wise and her canonization cause moving to the next steps. Check that one out. Rhoda Wise, new news coming out. We'll stay with us for that.

0: We're speaking today with Michael O'Neill. He is, of course, the Miracle Hunter, very well known on EWTN Radio, and a similar program on EWTN Television called Explore with the Miracle Hunter. Michael, do you get much feedback from your listeners and your viewers on the topics that you talk about and the places you've been?
1: Well, one of the great blessings of working with EWTN and having the job that I do is that I love to be able to tell the stories of miracles on radio and on television. And one of the great aspects of that has been the Explore with the Miracle Hunter television series, in which I've been able to travel to so many shrines around the world, always places of great miracles. That's how I choose where we go. And it's so fun to film and then to edit these up and have them broadcast on EWTN. But Catholics know around the world about Fatima, Lourdes, Guadalupe, these big-name miracle places. And, of course, those are very important and inspirations to me and Catholics around the world. But I love when we air an episode about a little-known place that most people haven't heard of. Even devout Catholics who are kind of tuned into miracles will send me an email and say, you know, I've never heard of that. Why don't people know this story? And I feel so emboldened and encouraged to do more stories because that's part of the mission, to spread God's great work through miracles around the world. And not too long ago, I was all over South America visiting many of those incredible Marian shrines and places of miracles. And Our Lady of Guadalupe will always stand above and beyond, and the ability to stand in front of her image up close and personal, 1 foot away, was a great honor and blessing for me, sort of a culmination or a big moment in my love for Our Lady of Guadalupe. But when we climbed to the top of Mount St. Michel in northwest France, that iconic monastery on top of an island at the end of the world, you might say, as you gaze over the ocean, to me, being able to climb that and film that and bring that footage home, to me, that was my ultimate explore moment as the Miracle Hunter, going to that great place where it is believed that St. Michael the Archangel influenced in some way the building of that iconic structure. So for me, that stands above and beyond, although many of the places around the world are close seconds.
0: Thank you, Michael. Always a fascinating program, The Miracle Hunter. We air it every Saturday at 1 p.m. Eastern and again at 7 p.m. Eastern on EWTN Radio. 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
1: 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This is Michael O'Neill. I'm The Miracle Hunter. One of the fascinating places that I've traveled to, and I've traveled to a lot of places all over the United States and all over the world, but there's a great place of miracles right here in the United States in Canton, Ohio. It's the Rodewise House and Grotto. And you may know the story of Rodewise, the American mystic, as we call her in the program that we did for EWTN and also an episode of They Might Be Saints. A truly amazing story, especially with the connections to EWTN. And so many people are excited to see her cause moving along. And there was news that just came out about the next step of development in that canonization cause. And we might soon see a new American saint. And we're excited to be joined on the program by Ryan Schweitzer. He is the assistant director of the Rodewise House and Grotto. Welcome to the program today, Ryan.
3: Hello, Michael. It's great to be with you today.
1: Yeah, thanks for joining us to talk about this news. I think this is exciting news. Canonization causes take a very long time, perhaps not the centuries and centuries that it took years ago, but now there's still so much work that has to go in when we talk about the diocesan phase and all the interviews that are done in the assembling of the positio and getting that to Rome. Tell us a little bit, what has been going on in the Rodewise cause over the years, and now what is the point that we're at currently?
3: Thank you. So, if we take a look at about a decade ago, that's whenever the local diocese here had really moved forward with Rhoda's cause, and 2016, and then we fast forward a few years to 2018. In 2018, there were two official boxes, and they literally were wooden boxes that were sealed by that Roman seal and sent to Rome. Right. And inside of those boxes, there was witness testimony related to Rhoda. It was her own witness testimony of the events that occurred within her life, including, her healings and the appearances of Our Lord and Saint Therese to her. But when those were sent to Rome, that was where We know on the local level everything that the diocese could do here had been completed, and the phase for Rhoda's canonization process entered what's called the Roman phase. So now everything is in Rome. At that point, what we were so excited to hear about recently was what is called the Positio had been completed and then submitted to the Dicastery for the Causes of Saints. Now, people may not be aware what exactly the Positio means or what it is, but Positio means a position, and it really intends to present the life, the virtue, and the reputation of Rhoda's holiness. So when we received news recently that the Positio had been submitted to the Dicastery, our postulator, Dr. Valentina Calergioni, shared this exciting news with us. Mm-hmm. And what happens now is several copies of this Positio is published. You know, it's not published for a public audience, but it's published for historians. And then eventually there will be, prayerfully, a next stage where theologians in the Dicastery will read the Positio. And really what they're taking a look at is prayerfully reviewing this Positio, prayerfully reviewing Rhoda's life, and hopefully discovering that Rhoda did live a life of heroic virtue. And you can imagine as well that once the historians have reviewed this material, they'll take a vote, and if they agree that Rhoda did live that life of holiness, then it would go to theologians, and eventually, at some point, the stage towards prayerfully naming Rhoda Venerable would be a recommendation made to the Pope.
4: Wonderful. What a long process it is. Absolutely amazing. And congratulations to the cause for getting to this point, getting that Positio submitted. Just to give people some context, how many years does it take from start to finish to write a Positio? And what goes into it? What interviews and research and translating to Italian, perhaps? What are the various things that go into getting this very, very important document, a big document, off to Rome?
3: Yeah, and Michael, I'll be very humble in stating I don't know all the steps or how long it takes, but of course this would vary based on who the individual is moving forward. So like in Rhoda's particular case, her process might, you know, of course we look at how long it had taken with the investigation just to compile all the information that was sent to Rome. But from that time of 2018 up until just recently, that was a good period of about 8 years. Wow. Now, if I think of, not too long ago, me, like many other folks, have traveled to San Giovanni Rotondo, mm-hmm. and I was thrilled when I saw in the museum there the Positio related to Padre Pio, and it was an enormous number of volumes, and, you know, that relates to maybe what the individual wrote and mm-hmm. things of that sort. So Rhoda does not have a lot that she's written, you know, beyond some poetry and her diaries, but that also, I think, weighs into how long it takes to compile a Positio with how much the individual may have written.
4: Absolutely. We're talking today with Ryan Schweitzer, the Assistant Director of the Rhoda Wise House and Grotto. And for many EWTN listeners know the name Rhoda Wise. She's very important because of that connection to Mother Angelica, of course. Tell the listeners a little bit. Who is Rita Rizzo, and what is her connection in the Rhoda Wise story?
3: Oh, absolutely. Thank you. So just very briefly, Rhoda was first greeted by our Lord in May of 1939. A month later, our Lord reappeared to Rhoda, and this time he was accompanied by St. Therese. Well, Rhoda received a healing then. And because of that healing, many people here, especially in Canton, heard the news, and they wanted to visit the home because it was a very clear evidence that Rhoda had been physically healed. Mm-hmm. Now, if we fast forward a few more years to 1943, this is the first interaction that Rita Rizzo had with Rhoda. And at that time, Rita Rizzo was just 19 years old, and we know, of course, that Rita Rizzo eventually grew up and entered the religious life and became Mother Angelica. One of the things I find very fascinating about Mother Angelica is we at the home had recently watched, maybe a month ago, the fifth year anniversary of EWTN. So this is back in 1986. Mm-hmm. And Mother Angelica at that time had begun that particular anniversary program with a video here in Canton. And, you know, it was an overview of this little home in Canton and the life that she received. Of course, we all know that Rita Rizzo had a lot of suffering, you know, family mm-hmm. suffering, but physically too. And she suffered from a debilitating stomach ailment. And it was so debilitating, young Rita was doubled over many times. She had difficulty eating a lot of foods, and essentially she was almost starving to death because she could primarily drink tea and eat crackers. Well, her mother happened to speak with an individual who knew Rhoda and told Rita's mother, May, to come visit Rhoda's home, because again, on a weekly basis, there might have been 300 to 500 people coming to Rhoda's home. Well, what did May do? She went home and she shared with Rita that they really needed to go visit Rhoda that night. And they came that same evening, and Rhoda shared a novena prayer to Saint Therese with Rita. And Rita had mentioned, that she might have just been here for 30 minutes. And they prayed that first day of the nine-day novena together. Excuse me. And then Rhoda had encouraged Rita to continue praying that novena. Well, on that very ninth day, Rita got up and she realized, something's different with my stomach. I don't feel the pain that I used to feel. And she was cured of that debilitating stomach ailment. You know, Michael, one of the things that I like to ask people, I don't ask everybody this, but sometimes I feel compelled to when they're coming and you know, praying for miracles. I like to ask them, what would you do if you received a miracle? And Rita's life was absolutely changed because of the miracle that she received here by God through Rhoda. And Rita really utilized that time that not only did she spend those 30 minutes with Rhoda, but she continued to come back to the home here. And her and Rhoda became very good friends. And Rita, I like to say, was really one of our very first volunteers. She would mail out Sacred Heart badges. She would mail out prayer cards to people. And this is really exciting me, too. There's a lot of exciting things about their relationship. But when Rita was here, it was 1943. Rhoda suffered from the visible stigmata every first Friday between noon and 3, and she did that for 2.5 years, and that was between 1942 and 1945. So when Rhoda was suffering that stigmata, and when Rita continued to come here, she witnessed that. And seeing this life that Rhoda was living and seeing this purgative suffering that Rhoda was offering up for priests, this really helped Rita to want to enter the religious life. And lastly, I'll say that Rhoda was very instrumental in helping Rita find a religious order. You know, Rita entered the Poor Clares eventually in Cleveland. Rhoda was physically present then. And then in town, there's Sancta Clara Monastery here in Canton, Ohio, where Sister Rita spent about 17 years. But when she took her final vows at Sancta Clara, Rhoda was present then too, and I love that, because one of the greatest things about having a spiritual relationship with somebody is it helps both individuals on their pathway towards heaven, and that's very evident with the life of these two spiritual women.
4: Absolutely. Those are great details, I'm sure. EWTN listeners will be excited to hear about it. It wasn't just a momentary a prayer there. It was a lifetime of connection between those two future saints, we might say. So absolutely amazing. And for people who know of Rhoda Wise as this mystic, perhaps somebody bearing the wounds of Christ or seeing visions or any of the other healing miracles that are associated with her, and those get the headlines, of course, but when it comes to the Positio sent to Rome, those things don't necessarily get highlighted in the same way as virtues do. And a person gets canonized for virtues, not for having the stigmata or being able to heal. Those aren't the reasons that a person is recognized as a saint in Rome. In the Positio, what were the virtues of Rhoda that were highlighted, and that might be a point of inspiration for those people trying to emulate the life of Rhoda Wise?
3: I would say, you know, one of them, and I have not had the opportunity to read a Positio, and quite frankly, I don't know if I ever will, because, again, this is made available to the Dicastery. But knowing what we sent to Rome, one of the things that I really attribute to Rhoda's sanctity is her persistence. And one of the greatest things there, Michael, was Rhoda was converted to Catholicism through the Rosary. Rhoda made that a very central part of her apostolate here. She just always would share with people, pray the Rosary. She would share that special message of the Rosary. So I think one of the things, Michael, is persistence.
4: Wonderful. Well, thank you, Brian Schweitzer, Assistant Director of the RotorWise Home, for joining us on today's program.
3: Thank you for having us, Michael. God bless you.
4: God bless. That was Ryan Weitzer, the Assistant Director of the RotorWise House and Grotto. Exciting news about that Positio being finally delivered there to Rome. Big news for the RotorWise cause. And for people who want to find out more information and to watch one of my programs on RotorWise, you can go to theymightbesaints.com and watch the RotorWise episode. And we also did a program called American Mystic, an hour-long program on the incredible life of RotorWise. So check those two out if you want to learn even more. And that's all the time we have for today's show. If you missed any of this episode or want to catch up on past episodes, you can go to EWTN.com/radio, check out the audio archives, or download the free EWTN app. I'd like to thank our guest today, Susan DeBartoli, for her new book, Padre Pio's American Daughter, available now from Sophia Institute Press. And also Ryan Schweitzer for joining us as the Assistant Director of the RotorWise House and Grotto. Check out my other series, Explore with the Miracle Hunter, my episode on Lay Low Airs. I investigate the supernatural experiences of Benedicta Rincarel. In 1664, the Virgin Mary gave her messages about prayer for the conversion of sinners and visited her throughout the rest of her life. Check that one out this Saturday at 5:30 p.m. Central Time. And I'd like to thank you for joining me today on Miracle Hunter, where from claims of healings and visions to the world's most inexplicable events, whether you're a believer or a skeptic, the truth is always worth the hunt. Talk to you next week.

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0: Greetings to you. This is Bishop Gary Yonick, Auxiliary Bishop of the Archdiocese of San Antonio. 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
3: This is Franciscan Media's Saint of the Day for July 18th. Today we celebrate St. Camillus de Lellis. Born in 1550 and neglected by his father after his mother's death, Camillus grew up with an excessive love of gambling. While serving in the military, he was sent to Rome's San Giacomo Hospital for incurables, suffering from a leg wound that refused to heal. In 1574, Camillus gambled away everything that he had, forcing him to accept lodging and work at a Capuchin friary. A sermon by the superior prompted Camillus to change his life and enter the Capuchin novitiate. Trouble with his leg sent him back and forth from the Capuchins to San Giacomo, where eventually he was made superintendent. Camillus devoted the rest of his life to the care of the sick. On the advice of a friend, he studied for the priesthood and was ordained in 1584. The religious congregation that Camillus founded bound themselves to serve prisoners, plague victims, and fighting troops, as well as those dying in private homes. Camillus de Lellis died in 1614 and was canonized in 1746. Along with St. John of God, he is honored as the patron of hospitals, nurses, and the sick. There's more about the saints, along with inspiration and Catholic resources, at our website, saintoftheday.org. From Franciscan Media, this has been Saint of the Day.
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8: 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You're listening to The Quest, a pilgrimage of faith. Bailey Garland here with Monsignor Charles Pope, and excited to discuss our topic today, which is how to be everyday evangelizers. I'm super pumped to talk about this. So, Monsignor, as usual, thank you for joining us. Please go ahead and open us in a prayer.
9: In the name of the Father, and of the Son, and of the Holy Spirit. Amen. Lord, we know that it's job one to go make disciples of all the nations, and teaching them to observe everything you commanded, and to have them baptized. And so, Lord, we thank you for this mission.

0: but we need your grace. And too many of us are kind of quiet and timid and bashful and uncertain. So we need courage and strength from you. So please grant it, Lord, and help us to learn from each other today ways to evangelize that are effective. In Christ Jesus' name we pray. Amen.
1: Amen. Well, folks, today as we discuss how to be everyday evangelizers, this is the perfect opportunity to ask Monsignor Charles Pope for some advice if you don't know how to share your faith, or your Catholic beliefs with your friends or family, or to invite loved ones back to Mass with you. If there's a conversation maybe that you've been dreading to have, you don't know how to approach it with loved ones, bring it to today's show and let us walk with you. Here's the number. That's 877-757-9424. You know, Monsignor, I feel like I have to start off this show by saying this to all of our listeners, mm-hmm. that we are all called to evangelize. It is not a sole responsibility of the religious, priests, nuns. It's not just for us, you and me here on Catholic Radio, or leave it to our friends at EWTN. It is for each and every single one of us as baptized Christians. And so, you know what? Wait, though. What is evangelization, Monsignor? What the heck even is that?
0: Yeah, well, evangelization is to call people to the gospel. The word evangelium in Greek, or evangelion, really is the Greek pronunciation. It means, we translate it as gospel in English. So Jesus says his opening words were repent and believe the gospel. You know, believe the good news. Now, therefore, again, it is to summon people. Now, the gospel isn't just a book or four books or 24 books. The gospel is the life that Jesus Christ announces to us. It's a living way. It's not just something in a book somewhere to go learn and memorize. It is a way of life, a way of trusting in God the Father, being grateful for the love of Jesus Christ who suffered and died, and living our lives animated by the Holy Spirit who has summoned us to a completely new way of life. It's an ongoing relationship that's transformative. You know, maybe to put it this way, that the normal Christian life is to be in a life-changing, transformative relationship with Jesus Christ. Yeah. That is basically the fundamental, description of the Christian life. Life-changing, transformative relationship. And so that's what it means to evangelize. Now, the first person we need to evangelize is the guy or the gal in the mirror. we got to drag ourselves to church and listen and pray and study and discipline our lower faculties and begin to learn to listen and listen to learn when it comes to the gospel itself. So we ourselves then are an object of evangelization, both by ourselves to ourselves, but also to be open to the evangelizing work of others. And so our parents, certainly, maybe priests and religious who helped us along the way, a good friend or others who have helped mentor us in the faith. So that's maybe my initial discussion point there.
1: Absolutely. That's a great place to have us start here, this conversation on evangelization. And I want to welcome on already a first-time caller who we've got with us, Mike, who is listening from Missouri on YouTube. Welcome, Mike, to The Quest. You're on with Monsignor Charles Pope.
2: Mm-hmm. Hi, thanks for having me.
0: Yes.
1: Absolutely. You go right ahead.
2: Yeah, I was just wondering what you guys thought about, I know there's, everyday evangelism you can do, but what about kind of going out on street corners or standing outside an abortion clinic? What do you guys think about that sort of evangelism?
0: Yeah, I think a great deal of it. And, Bailey and I were just talking about that before the show. take over.
1: Sure, absolutely. Yes, Mike, we were just talking about how important that work is, that we do show up, that we are present in the places and spaces that we're most needed, like an abortion clinic. If we want to be there as well to show up and pray for those women or and the men who are maybe accompanying those women in those facilities, right? We want to have a presence of prayer, particularly. Monsignor, any further thoughts on that?
0: Yeah, and he also mentioned going on street corners and places, you know, and the reason of that, that's not for the faint of heart. There are certain personality types who are more able to do sidewalk evangelization, we'll call it. I trained my parishioners about 10, 12 years ago. We knocked on the doors of about, 4,500 homes in our neighborhood and over the period of a couple of years. And we needed to do some training, and not everybody felt ready to do that. So I spent almost 2 years getting them ready, you know, to do that. And I believe strongly in it. However, I think it does take a certain amount of training and so on. Yeah.
2: Yes, sir. Yeah, I've actually been looking into taking some apologetics classes. I signed up to audit some at a local university. So I'm trying to, I just feel called to do something like that, you know. Maybe it's just my personality, but I want to do something big.
1: You know? Yeah, that's great, Mike.
0: That's one of the parts of fortitude right there, huh? Mm-hmm. You know, the idea of wanting magnanimity is to dream big and to want to do big things. And then magnificence is to do those things. Yeah, so carry on. Amen.
2: Yeah. I hope so too. And I really appreciated your comment earlier about the Christian life is transformational relationship with Christ. Weren't there three things?
0: Well, the normal Christian life is to be in a life-changing, transformative mm-hmm. relationship with Jesus. Yeah.
2: Mm-hmm. I love that. That's what I want. I want to be transformed every day. Sometimes it's hard to feel like it.
0: Yeah.
2: You know?
1: Absolutely.
0: Well, right, bless the Lord for your zeal and continue to ask Him to give you joy and zeal, okay?
2: Thank you.
1: Wonderful, Mike. Well, we'll be praying for you. Yes, thank you for calling in and sharing and inspiring us right off the bat as a first-time caller with your zeal, as Monsignor shared. So know that we'll be praying for you. We pray for each of our listeners. So thank you, Mike, for calling in today and starting us off strong here on The Quest.
2: Mm-hmm. Thank you so much, guys. God bless you. Have a great day.
1: Thank you. Wonderful. Mike brought up great points right off the bat. I mean, Monsignor, we were just talking right before the show about wanting to hear, stories from our listeners today about those opportunities of evangelization. Have you ever prayed outside of an abortion clinic, like Mike was talking about, maybe with 40 Days for Life or with a group? Maybe you did sidewalk counseling there or street evangelization. Yeah. Maybe you are on an airplane. I've got a story to share later. Maybe you're on an airplane and someone just asked you, you know, about the rosary you were holding or the cross you were wearing. Share that testimony or that story of evangelization. Maybe you and your family volunteer at a local soup kitchen or food pantry. What's that experience like? How did you decide to do it? Was it scary at first? Did it feel vulnerable, uncomfortable? Give us a call now, 877-757-9424. That's 877-757-9424. I know we're heading into the break here, Monsignor, but maybe quickly. Mike brought up a couple great points. One, he was talking about apologetics, which we can get to later, but I want to talk about the power of witness, you know, of just showing up on the sidewalk before an abortion clinic. What is your take on that as evangelization?
0: Well, I've done a lot of it myself, so obviously I'm in favor of that. There are some people who are critical of what we do, that's to be expected. You know, if you're getting flack, you're over the target. And I do think that we have to stand out there in witness to what's going on and to the dignity of those children who are being lost inside that place. And we try never to intimidate the women who are going in. We try to be of help and support. So I think sometimes people say, well, you're intimidating them. They're in a bad spot and you're making them feel even worse. And, you know, we become their worst nightmare. They pull up and there's all of us out there praying while they try to go into this so-called clinic. But at the end of the day, we should never feel comfortable about ending a human life. And we try to be as compassionate and kind and offer help as we can. It's not just to criticize the woman. Yeah.
1: Absolutely. Well, folks, today's the day. Call in and share, maybe the strangest place that you've ever witnessed to the faith. Like I said, maybe you were holding your rosary in the airplane, or you prayed before your meal at a restaurant and someone asked you about that. Share that story of evangelization with us. Was it uncomfortable? 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Were they angry? Were they receptive? 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
0: Welcome back to The Quest here on the Guadalupe Radio Network. My name is Bailey Garland. I'm here today with Monsignor Charles Pope, and we are talking about how to be everyday evangelizers. It's me, Monsignor, but we want to hear what you, our amazing listeners, have to say about this topic. We already had first-time caller Mike chime in. Now it's your turn. How do you and your family evangelize together, even within the home? How do you, do you watch saint movies or pray together? Do you share about, the fear of sharing your faith with others? Maybe you've volunteered in the community, doing a community cleanup, or volunteered at a local soup kitchen where you can witness and be the hands and feet of Christ. Share that with us now. Here's our number, 877-757-9424. That's 877-757-9424. Or maybe you are nervous. You're nervous to share your faith with those around you. Call in and ask. Maybe there's a fear of rejection or a fear of, the retaliation or anger of others. What keeps you from sharing your love for God? Ask for some counsel. Monsignor's here to give it. You just have to dial 877-757-9424. Monsignor, we were talking just in that last segment about, we have a universal call to evangelize, and I loved Mike, his zeal, his desire to go out and really make a change, to show folks the truth of the gospel. But maybe some of us don't have that type of personality, but where do we start? Like, how do we even take the first step in being comfortable evangelizing? Oh, give us 1 second, Monsignor. Your mic's low. So give me one moment here. Let's bring it up. Got it. Now we're good.
4: Yeah, sorry about that.
0: No, it's okay.
4: I have a, I think that one of the things I think that it's good to do is to listen to shows like this, sort of call-in format and question and answer. I spent many years listening to the Bible. I'm sorry, there was a radio show, a Catholic radio show many years ago. And then when Catholic Answers came online, I love to listen to Jimmy Akin and Trent Horn and all those other folks over there at Catholic Answers. I listen to how they handle questions and interact, and I grow in the faith. So over the years, in my formation, throughout seminary and so on, I listened to a lot of that.
0: Yeah.
4: And I also then began to come to a point where I, in my own life, became the Catholic answer man the our Sunday visitor. I got questions every week, and I'd type out the answers, and we'd publish them, and I now have some of those answers in a book called Catholic and Curious. Yeah. In other words, you listen to learn, and you learn to listen. And you have a sense that there it is, okay.
0: I've got the book right here. we'll put that in our show notes, The Catholic and Curious. Keep going, Monsignor.
4: Sure, but you hear how other people handle or answer common questions, and there are certain common questions that come up more frequently than others, and you learn to kind of master them and to get into a better way of addressing those things. So that's the first thing. It's a personal training. But I will say that recognizing that just some people don't have the same kind of outgoing personality, I did a program in my parish that had three aspects to it. Because, you see, if a parish is going to evangelize, I think the whole parish needs to be involved, not just some little cadre of hidden people that go out and you know, knock on doors or something. It should really be the whole parish. So what I announced we were going to do is every Saturday morning, we were going to be going out two by two to different houses. And I said, I want, some of you aren't ready to do that. But some of you could come here to the church and pray. And then some of you can also, we had walkers, prayers, and cookers. And the cookers prepared a little meal upon our return. Yeah. And what we would do is we didn't go every single Saturday because that wears people out. But we would do a certain four-week span in Easter or in Lent, I should say, and then in Advent and different times of the year. And we would have those three groups of people all come together. So it involved a couple hundred people every Saturday morning. This wasn't just, you know, 40 of us going out door to door. This was another 40 staying in church and another 40, you know, helping to set up the cafeteria and have a meal upon our return. So we also had another team that did some follow-up, you know, if we had some contacts and so on. So this is a way that there's different ways to get involved. And I would encourage any of our listeners, especially if you're a priest, to consider that kind of a program where you break it into the walkers, the prayers, and the cookers, you know, that everybody can get involved. And when you know the whole parish is working on something, that's a little bit easier than I have to kind of go out there and be an intrepid soul, maybe with one or two other people, and you're feeling kind of lonely. Yeah. So, yeah, we had a lot of support. It really, really was a beautiful, it was very enriching for the whole parish, really.
0: Yeah. Absolutely. And it's interesting because, you know, as you were talking, I was thinking of like my own experience as I was like growing in my faith and kind of becoming the touch point for a lot of people in my family to ask questions about the faith. And I think one of the best things that I had behind me was a community. So I felt confident to not know the answers because I could take it back to the community that I was growing with and saying, hey, my family asked me this, or this, my friend in college asked me this, what do I say? Right. But I had to get comfortable saying, I don't know the answer, but I'll get back to you. I don't know it.
4: Yeah, right.
0: And even just yesterday, I was having a conversation with a wonderful girl who's Christian, and she's curious, very curious about the Catholic faith. And she was asking me all about the SSPX stuff and all these things. Yeah. And I was like, a lot of it, praise be to God, I had known because of my work here at Guadalupe Radio Network, but I had to say, you know, I don't know that totally, but I can throw some things at you and you can do your research and I'll do mine. Mm-hmm. But you kind of have to be okay not knowing. What would you say, I guess, to encourage your parishioners in that program when there is that fear of not knowing that comes up?
4: Yeah, and there's also the fear of sometimes incurring anger.
0: Yes,
4: the rejection by other people. And I'll just say a few things that I learned to tell my parishioners as we went door to door was, you know, first of all, don't take the anger and rejection personally. It's not that you they're rejecting. It's just Jesus, you know. And likewise, just because someone is angry or takes offense at you speaking to them, it doesn't mean you've done anything wrong. You know, usually when someone's angry, that primitive part of our brain, that little child inside, well, someone's angry with me, I did something wrong. Yeah. No, not necessarily. Not necessarily anything wrong at all. Don't give in to the temptation to retaliate or get into loud debates and stuff. Don't be too discouraged, you know. Jesus said, just shake the dust and move on. And remember, we're sowing seeds when we do evangelization. We may not always experience the immediate harvest. Yeah, sign me up for all your church programs immediately. Me and my 10 children, you know. Yeah. I mean, that's nice, but it doesn't happen. But you're sowing seeds, and you might not experience a harvest, but others might well bring it in, you know. And so just remember, I know that I get harvests here, that people sowed those seeds and watered them and so on, and I'm just reaping the harvest. And again, so remember also that the word for witness in Greek is martyr, so one who witnesses to the faith, but, you know, it also has that context of martyrdom, you know. So there is going to be some suffering that the Lord expects us to accept on account of the gospel.
0: Yeah.
4: He doesn't tell us something's wrong if we're suffering. He says just the opposite. You know, you're imitating me if you're suffering like that. So,
0: I would love to hear you expand on that, Monsignor, because you're right. Like, there is such a relationship between suffering and evangelization, and how do we grow in that courage and willingness to be a martyr, even on a small level? Martyrdom of our humility or something.
4: Yeah, right. Well,
0: or of our pride.
4: I mean, again, we need to all of us pray for the gifts of joy and zeal. I mean, these are important gifts to pray for, but also to pray for, you remember the beatitude, blessed are those who mourn, for they will be comforted. It's an interesting beatitude to apply here, but blessed are those who mourn. Well, what are they mourning about? Well, my Porsche got scratched and my stock portfolio is down. No, that's probably not what the beatitude is getting at, right? But rather this, who are those who mourn? They are those who see the awful state of God's people, that so many people don't know him, are just chasing butterflies. Their lives are just running all over the place, but they're not heading in the right direction. And they mourn. They have grief. But that mourning is a fruitful mourning that animates them. Say, I want to get out and make a difference. I want to help people know the way. I want people to know why they were made. And so I would simply say that one way to, you know, to do that is, you know, just as I say, to be motivated, whether by joy and zeal or even paradoxically sorrow, kind of a holy mourning that says, well, remember how Jesus mourned over Jerusalem? He wept over Jerusalem. You know, he got up every day to preach and teach because he said that he saw them. He had pity on them. They were like sheep without a shepherd. Yeah. And he taught them at great length. So there's that both positive, we might call concupiscible sort of emotions and or passions, and more irascible ones. You know, where we're angry that people are so misguided or misled, mm-hmm. or that where Paul said, when the church is misled, am I not scandalized? Mm-hmm. And so there's anger as well as sorrow that can motivate us. Yeah.
0: Yeah, I love that. You know, as you were talking, I was thinking about a dear friend of mine who she kind of played an Uno reverse card one day. She was greeted by some, I believe they were Mormons, the one they do a lot of door-to-door evangelization, and two lovely, beautiful women. And my friend is telling me the story how they, you know, invited her to get coffee. And instead of kind of like fearing that or shunning it, you know, she's very firm in her faith. She's like, I'm going to go. And she goes, because they never get people who actually want to listen to them. And I have an opportunity to testify to my faith to them and to maybe play that Uno reverse card and get them interested in Catholicism. And so she went to coffee with them maybe 3 or 4 times, and they're very, very persistent in their evangelization. So my friend had to be very honest that she is not going to convert to their faith, but she was happy to develop just a relationship and friendship with them and I thought that was so beautiful, because I'll be honest, it's hard for me to, you know, open the door when I see those people, you know, come up. But I thought, what a beautiful opportunity that she had the time to be able to give. And she may have been their only touch point. And they at least met a kind Catholic who was willing to hear their, you know, their beliefs, which I thought profound. So I wanted to hear your, just take on that, Monsignor.
4: Well, it's a good insight, because evangelization isn't just running out trying to find targets to evangelize, but being open to the ones that even come to us. You know, the Lord sends us souls and people, and it's an opportunity. And taking advantage of opportunities that pop up. It's like someone knocks on your door and they want to tell you why you're in the wrong church in the wrong pew, and you need to say, well, let me tell you a little bit about my church and my pew. And we see that it's an opportunity, not to, like you say, just shout them down or something, but an honest sharing that says, hey, I respect you as a human being, and maybe they'll remember one day that a Catholic treated them with respect, and they'll be more open to hearing the message from someone else. Sometimes we're not even sowing the seed, we're tilling the ground for someone else to be able to sow a seed. So all of these are just ways of remembering. Everything's an opportunity. There's an old saying, you know, you've heard before, of course, it's rooted in Romans 8, but that all is grace. Everything is a grace. Even suffering and difficult encounters and moments can be moments to evangelize. I'll give you a real quick one, because I know we're going to the break, but we waste a very important evangelical moment that comes up dozens of times a day. Someone says, how you doing? You say, fine. That's all you say, you're fine. How about you? You know, it could be an evangelical moment there to say, I'm really blessed for a sinner, or I'm blessed and highly favored. And it opens the door. You signal them you're spiritual, and they can then begin to say, and I can talk more about that after the break if you want.
0: Absolutely. I saw a woman today on my Chick-fil-A adventures, which I was telling you about, and she had a shirt that said, I'm like God's favorite always. And I thought, me too. I'm God's favorite too. And so I loved that shirt. But folks, we want to know your stories. What's the strangest place maybe you've ever witnessed to the faith? Have you ever gone on a mission trip or done missionary work? 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
0: Okay, folks, we're jumping right back into this conversation all about how to be everyday evangelizers. We're here with Monsignor Charles Pope, and our phone lines are open and ready for you to share your stories of how you have evangelized publicly. 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Or maybe that was simply sharing a testimony with a dear friend at a time in your life where they needed to hear what God had done in your life. 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That's 877-757-9424. Monsignor, I would love to hear. You shared a little bit about what you do in your parish as a priest, but even before you were a priest and you were growing in your spiritual life, do you remember any memorable way of like confronting someone in not confronting in a negative way, but having to witness to the faith to mm-hmm. evangelize? Do you have what is the story there you've got for us?
4: Well, you know, I was just at the end of college and just getting ready to graduate, and before I went to the seminary and so on, I was an employee of the Army Corps of Engineers, a civilian employee. But I work with them, and I would keep at my desk a small cross and a holy card, and they often knew that I went to noontime mass at lunch, and you know, so I didn't hide the fact that I was Catholic. I wasn't trying to be an undercover Catholic, a filthy saint among the frozen chosen, you know, that kind of. I was trying, you know, I tried to be out there, and then people would find out that I was Catholic, and they would say, "Well, why?" Well, you're Catholic. And then I would even, you know, indicate, as I was there after a year or two, I was thinking of going off to the priesthood, and they were really surprised by that. And then, you know, it opened a lot of doors for conversations. I hope they were fruitful. But just sometimes, you know, letting people, you know that you're a Catholic. And you'll get it from both sides. You'll say, oh, that's interesting. I'd love to hear more about, or they're a Catholic too. But sometimes you say, you don't really believe all that stuff that crazy church teaches, do you? You know, and I said, well, actually, yes, I do. And I said, when you bury me, make sure that you put on my tombstone, I was a fool for Christ.
0: Amen. Yes, Monsignor.
4: But anyway, but, you know, it normally, again, it was just those ordinary, making people aware that you're Catholic and that you're happy about it. And that's a very important open door to keep. I know that certain workplaces have some regulations about open, you know, testimonies and things like that. But I mean, I don't think that they're legally allowed to forbid you from having like a holy card or a cross or something on your desk. I don't know all the legalities, but I know that one ought to certainly in some way demonstrate that they're Catholic. And that's an important way to open the door, you know. Yes.
0: Absolutely.
4: And like I said, little friendly greetings like, you know, God bless you. You know, when you're saying hello to somebody or you know, again, you know, instead of saying just fine to any, how you doing, I say, oh, I'm pretty well blessed for a sinner.
0: Yeah.
4: Or I'm more blessed than I deserve, you know.
0: Yeah.
4: Answers like that that are good evangelical moments that can open a door.
0: Those are great tips and small moments to help us get comfortable, even just saying, you know, our beliefs out loud in a way that nobody can really reject. It's like, come on, you can't tell me I'm not feeling good for that reason or whatever. So, but I want to bring on a first time caller who we've got on our lines. We've got Linda, who's listening from San Antonio, Texas, on the Guadalupe Radio Network. Welcome, Linda, to The Quest. You're on with Monsignor Charles Pope.
6: Good day. Thank you for taking my call.
4: Amen. Amen.
0: Absolutely, Linda. You go right ahead.
6: This morning, I am actually with 40 Days for Life, and I was at the in front of the Planned Parenthood, and I had read, I think, on one of the Life site articles that there was this one former abortion worker that had reported that when people were on the sidewalk, that they had a 75% no-show rate. And that seemed kind of high, but I mean, I took her at face value. And, but this morning, I don't know the circumstances, but there was a lady who pulled in into the parking lot, and I was just out there praying my rosary, and I'll do a Divine Mercy chaplet. And, but she had, kiddos in the car with her, and I don't really know what she was there for, because within the same building there's also a spine institute, but she had these three girls, and she stayed in the parking lot for, I don't know, about 4 or 5 minutes, and then just drove off. And I could only just like say a hallelujah. And I mean,
4: well,
6: I really
4: save, yeah.
6: But yeah, I evangelize wherever I can. I go to an open house and I ask for prayers. I have a son who has a health condition. And so I've just, you know, I try to be really bold and full of the Holy Spirit. My mom was very charismatic, spoke in tongues, and I used to be a little more reserved, a little bit shy, and I'm not anymore.
4: Yeah.
6: So just wherever I can.
4: Yeah. Well, that's wonderful. Now, I would ask you to, what should we pray for your son?
6: Yeah. Well, he's had three heart surgeries, and at some point he may need a heart transplant. And his name's Anthony, and so I canvass her prayers wherever I go. So if you would, please, I would much appreciate that.
4: Amen. Anthony, may your heart be strong in the Lord. Amen. Mm.
0: Amen. Absolutely, Linda. Thank you for sharing your story with us. And absolutely, we will add your son's name to our prayer book. We have prayer warriors who are tuned into the show and will certainly be praying as well. So, Linda, know that you've got our prayers behind you. And thank you for, you know, witnessing to the faith, praying the rosary outside of the abortion clinics, praying the Divine Mercy chaplet. That in and of itself is just so inspiring to hear, you know, a woman like yourself doing. So thank you for being a witness to the faith.
6: Absolutely. Thank you for what you do as well.
4: Absolutely.
0: Bless you, Linda. Thank you so much. Beautiful calls today, both from Mike and Linda, just sharing the zeal and the grace that God has given them with others. It's so awesome to see. And, you know, Monsignor, I was telling you before the show, I wanted to share this. I have two stories that I wanted to share, but if we have time, and it permits, I'll do the other one. But I remember being on an airplane. I traveled, I fly a lot. And so I always hold my rosary and ask for the, you know, blessing of Our Lady. And I try to pray a rosary on every flight I'm on. And as I was holding it, I had this girl who, it was very maybe from looks, I could tell that we didn't have the same beliefs just by the way she presented herself, different buttons and things that were on her bag. I knew I disagreed with, you know, the sayings and things like that. And I remember I was getting ready to prepare my rosary and she was like, oh, is that a rosary? And in my head, I'm thinking the bells are going off like, oh gosh, this is going to be confrontational. I'm going to have to sit through this whole flight and like say things I don't know yet or whatever. She's going to be, you know, bashing things. And she was, and I remember, and like, Lord, forgive me for having that prejudice already, but she was so kind. And she was like, you know, she was clear that she didn't agree with the church. But she shared how her grandma always prayed the rosary, and so it brought her comfort to see the rosary in the plane next to me. And she was showing me a little, or telling me a little bit about her religious beliefs, and she pulled out sort of these, like, spirit animal cards and asked if I wanted one, and I politely declined. And I was, I, you know, I said, you know, with my faith beliefs, I really believe just in the true, one true God, and it was such a pleasant conversation. And I praise God for that moment because, again, I didn't have to know all the apologetics of the faith. She wasn't asking me difficult questions. She just needed to encounter kindness. And it started through a rosary. And even to hear, you know, I said, thank you for sharing what you believe in with me, but I have to politely decline that. And so I just think that's so important that we're open to kind conversations. We don't have to know every fact about the faith all the time, but we have to be willing and open to sharing our experience. What do you have to say to that, Monsignor?
4: Yeah, no, exactly. I always pray the rosary on the airplane as well. And of course, you know, another thing that, of course, priests and religious have something of an advantage in that we wear distinctive clothing. But the sisters in my convent, there's about 10 or 15 of them down there. And they walk around Lincoln Park right out here, big park in the neighborhood, praying the rosary almost every day. And people are like, wow, you know. And, of course, we use other opportunities to have processions in the neighborhood on Corpus Christi, also on a May procession in honor of Our Lady. And on the Feast of Divine Mercy, we often process with the Blessed Sacrament. And, again, all of these are just ways of saying that it's a lot of visibility to Catholics. Yeah. We have a lot of sacramentals and signs and statues, and even our churches are very beautiful and places of. I'm surprised I keep the church open all day long, and there's all times of the day people are coming in and out of there to pray, and some of them are Catholic and some of them aren't. And you know, it says, Father, this place smells like a church is supposed to smell. There's incense in the air, and there's candles burning, and so on. Yeah. And so it's just all of these are small opportunities. And one other thing I wanted to do to also just season up the conversation a little bit is that I think too many Catholics expect evangelization to be something the pastor is supposed to take care of. Mm. But you know, I want to just say shepherds don't have sheep; sheep have sheep. And so let's talk a little bit, if I could, about the family. And this is going to sound a little bit.
0: Oh, I get what you mean now. That sheep have sheep. That's funny. Okay.
4: Yeah. If shepherds don't have sheep, yeah.
0: Yes. Okay.
4: But the point is that. The family. Here's an evangelization plan I have. Are you ready for it? It's very basic. Get married first. Have lots of babies, and raise them up good Catholics, and set them loose. You know, in other words, let's repopulate the kingdom, starting with our very selves. Big families used to be the heart of real evangelization in the Catholic Church. And is that, well, that's not evangelization. Yes, it is. Their first evangelization is to yourself and to your immediate family. And so I just want to say to everybody that this is built right in. It's baked in, if you will, when it comes to having families that you want to be the chief evangelizers of your children in the ways of the faith, parents, you know, and consider having a few more than just bare replacement level.
0: Yeah.
4: The church needs to grow.
0: Absolutely. I love that, Monsignor. And I have to say, even in my own experience, most beautiful moments of evangelization have happened within my own family that have just trickled down in between us. And, you know, and it cycles, you know, my grandmother was a beautiful witness to the faith and that inspired me to pursue mine. And then now I have family members coming to me to ask about it. And so it's it's the place where actual intimate conversations can happen, because we see those people so often.
4: Yeah.
0: So I really love and I appreciate what you were sharing there.
4: Yeah. And remember, you and all the lay people have opportunities. Yeah. Getting back to the shepherds don't have sheep. Sheep have sheep.
0: Yeah.
4: Is that I have a pulpit I can stand in and preach, but I'm not at everyone's dining room table on a Sunday afternoon for a meal, or in the car when you're going over to the Safeway or to some other location. Those are evangelical moments that only parents can have with kids, and kids with brother and siblings. And this is that family setting that's very important
0: to
4: demonstrate the faith.
0: Absolutely. Oh my gosh, this is such an inspiring conversation today, Monsignor. Folks, we're heading into our final segment. So maybe this is the beautiful opportunity for you to share how your family's faith has changed and shaped you. Maybe someone in your family was a beautiful witness and in a way evangelized you, and now you are thriving in your spiritual life. Give us a call and share that. Honor the witness of that person. 877-757-9424. That's 877-757-9424. Don't go anywhere, because the Quest will be right back.
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8: I have been asked many times why I didn't have more children. A woman once asked, "Is your career that important to you?" Today, I coach on powerful responses to offensive questions. Ask one back. Jesus did this often. He knew the heart behind the question. I use a technique called Tongue Fu, designed to diffuse anger and deal with bullies. When someone crosses a line, ask, "What do you mean by that?" It's not combative, it's clarifying. It shifts the responsibility back to the other person. That night, when I asked what she meant, she stumbled. "Well, I just assumed your career was more important." I replied, "You're right, you assumed." Then I added, "God blessed me with a beautiful daughter, and I'm sure you feel blessed with your four children." Scripture reminds us that we'll be held accountable for every careless word we speak. So my coach's question is this: when was the last time you said something you regretted, and what do you wish you had done differently? This has been an Epiphany Insight. I'm Vanessa Denha-Garmo, a communications evangelist.
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0: All right, folks, we're in our final segment of today's episode of The Quest. We're talking all about evangelization. Share the most beautiful ways, or maybe the strangest place you've ever witnessed to the faith. Maybe that was on an airplane or on a mission trip somewhere where you never thought, your feet would take you. The Spirit led you. Share that with us. Or if you've got fears or just concerns about publicly sharing your faith, you don't know how to begin that conversation with someone you love. Share those. Ask for some counsel. But it's your last chance to dial 877-757-9424. That's 877-757-9424. Quickly, Monsignor, there's one more story that I wanted to share, because I think going off what you were saying about evangelization in the family, I also wanted to bring to light how God works with wherever we are. We just, we have to be open to his invitation. And when I was in college, I was studying acting and education. And so I was directing a show as part of my acting course. And the show had total themes of representing purgatory. And so I won't go too far into it for sake of time, but the play had taken this representation of purgatory. And so I was presenting it I was at a very liberal college. It was a public university in this very liberal acting program. And I had a major teaching clinical to get to the same day. I was like, oh my gosh, I'm so stressed. I'm presenting my play and I'm doing this major clinical. And I had to get there right on time. I couldn't be late, so I had to leave class early. And funny enough, the other two people who were supposed to perform that day didn't show up. It was only my play. We performed this play on Purgatory. And I sat there for 40 minutes answering my class's questions on Purgatory, what that meant. And they were eating it up. Everybody else before me in previous classes had 10 minutes to talk after class. The Lord, and I remember thinking, oh my gosh, now I'm running late to my program. And the Lord opened every door. It was snowing outside. One of my friends was able to give me a ride. There was no line at the copy machine. I had an amazing lesson that I taught that day. And I always have to share this story because the Lord really proved he will take care of my needs when I take care of his. He needed those people to hear about the afterlife and what that looked like, heaven, hell, and purgatory, and that those exist. And it was just such a powerful moment for me in strengthening my witness to the faith, because it was one of the first moments I was basically a panel. I mean, there was 12, 16 people in there. And I remember all these questions were coming at me and I had to have answers and explain, or I didn't have to, but I could share openly without rejection of my beliefs, which I had encountered before in, the acting program and things. So it was really powerful. And it was funny because each of my professors were actually fallen away Catholics. And so you were talking earlier about how when we share our faith, they, meaning fallen away Catholics, tend to find you like, oh yeah, I remember that or these things. And I just remember so many of them, sharing at least a little bit of maybe their hurts with the Catholic faith with me, which I don't think many people got that side of their professors. So I just wanted to share that for what it's worth with people to just say, it doesn't matter how old you are or you think you can't evangelize in the place you win because it's not Catholic. Well, that's exactly where you need to be evangelizing. So what is your kind of thought on that, Monsignor?
4: Yeah, and you were awake and alert to the moment, and you didn't prepare beforehand what you were going to say.
0: No, I did not.
4: and that's why the Lord makes it plain. I myself will be speaking through you at those moments. And it's interesting how, if you'd thought and planned for it, you wouldn't have gone nearly as well.
0: No.
4: And you're open to the Spirit. I have to say, I've learned as a preacher and a teacher and also a radio guest, that you can be over prepared.
0: Yes.
4: For anything, for talking or whatever. When you can get caught up in your notes and you lose the congregation and just talk.
0: Yes, absolutely. I have experienced that same exact experience, just that being over prepared and then not giving the Spirit maybe space to move.
4: That's right. Yeah. I'm always amazed that if I bring a type text, I never follow it. But the point is, I generally don't. I just have maybe a couple bullet points, but I just get up and I'm very powerfully aware of how the Spirit just moves. And I don't want to be uninhibited. There's a lot of other weird things that happen to me when I'm preaching, especially that it may be hot in the church and I'm feeling sweaty and all that. But I get up in the pulpit and all of that goes away. And I feel like someone else is moving through me. And it's a very powerful experience. So I would just ask people to always remain open to the option that God can use you sometimes in spite of you, and that God can make a way out of no way. And I always like to say, if God can speak through Balaam's donkey, I think he could possibly speak through me too.
0: That's hilarious. And it's true. Like we need not judge our deficiencies. Of course we want to, have some knowledge of our faith and be attentive at mass. And, hopefully we are participating on some level in formation on our own, whether that's listening to content like what we provide at Guadalupe Radio Network, or deeper formation that's offered at the parish through Bible studies or small groups. But, we want to be pursuing that, but we don't have to know everything to evangelize. And like you had said so simply, Monsignor, we can just even in the smallest ways, when someone asks us how we're doing, say, praise be to God, I'm doing so well today. Yeah, or the Lord's providing, even though I'm struggling.
4: A simple acknowledgement like that will do. And you signal other people that you're open to hearing from them, too, about spiritual issues. And that's a kind of a permission, so to speak. Yeah. So we have to learn to, once again, the soil is not very fertile out there today. We have to sort of make it fertile, break the ground a little.
0: Yeah.
4: Another thing that church has is that our church bells. I love the evangelical quality, just something as simple as a church bell.
0: Yeah.
4: And by the way, church bells are normally consecrated or blessed with oil before they're put up. And the reason for this is that it is hell that demons hate the sound of a ringing church bell.
0: Yeah.
4: And whenever we ring the church bell, we're driving demons out, you know, and we're providing a service free of charge to the neighborhood. But I mean, the simple things like that, or again, just even we got out of the business of looking for our churches where we're distinctive, and now we're getting back to that. And people know a church when they see it, and sometimes they'll even bless themselves when they pass.
0: Absolutely. Well, quickly, I want to bring on a first-time caller who we've got listening, Blaze, who's listening from Frisco on the Guadalupe Radio Network. Welcome, Blaze. We've got just maybe about a minute or two before the show closes, but I wanted to get you on here. Welcome.
9: Sure. Hi, thank you. Let me know if you can hear me well. I heard you just briefly talking about the spirit needing space to move. And back in many years ago, I did my thesis in architecture.
0: Mm. Wonderful.
4: Oh, we lost you?
9: And No, I'm sorry.
4: Yeah.
9: And I'm sorry. The thesis, what I learned in doing my thesis was...
4: Oh, gosh.
0: Oh, unfortunately, Blaze, I think you're cutting in and out here. You were doing your thesis on architecture?
9: Yes, and it was more about the... Architecture's an Art of Healing, and I read a book from Bishop Maddox many years ago. It was about healing hurt minds, but what was interesting about the book and how I applied it to my thesis was he related healing as a force that demanded space to move through. And then he also made a connection to the kind of the Hebrew root word of Jesus was to be spacious.
4: Yeah.
9: So from all of those things that helped me kind of push forward in my schoolwork back many years ago, but it made me think about architecture, as an art of healing. Yep. And
0: thank you so much, Blaze. I'm so sorry. We are so grateful for your call. And we're breaking up and we're getting right here to the end of the show. But thank you. Please call us again. Thank you for tuning into The Quest and sharing with us. Monsignor, could you please final thoughts and close us in a blessing?
4: Yeah. And again, to Blaze, I'll just say that every church building is in a way a sacramental. It's meant to express the presence of God in the community. And it's a sermon, if you will. In stone and glass just a magnificent, way of preaching the gospel. So, and we're getting back to that in church architecture now. So that's the beauty of that. Okay. So listen, I'll just say a blessing, Lord. Please, Lord, we ask your blessing, especially as we go forth and we pray to evangelize. And may Almighty God bless each and every one of you, the Father, the Son, and the Holy Spirit. Amen.
0: Amen. Wonderful. Well, we'll see you all tomorrow.
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0: Word of Life for July 2026. The seed sown on rich soil is the one who hears the word and understands it, who indeed bears fruit. Matthew 13:23. We, like the disciples, are invited by Jesus to enter humbly into the mystery of God's love. At the same time, each of us is asked, what kind of soil do we want to be? Listening and understanding makes us receptive soil, where the seed of the word can express its power and bear good fruit. How precious is our willingness to listen! It is the spiritual space that makes room for the life of God, who always precedes us with his mercy. As servant of God Kiara Lubick wrote, God's words illuminate our whole being because they are light, love, and life. They impart peace even in turmoil. They give joy even in the midst of pain. They give strength, especially when we are distressed. They set us free because they open the way to the truth. Let's read it, study it, meditate on it. But above all, we are called to live the Word. By living just one sentence of Jesus, we live the entire gospel, because in everything he says, he gives all of himself. Juan Bill from Mexico tells us, influenced by social media and the world, I often chased after things not guided by God. Despite all my efforts, I still felt empty and aimless. I knew that love is a universal language. When I started volunteering, I found a sense of fulfillment that could only come from God. Over time, I discovered I could listen to his word and grow in my relationship with him. I am deeply grateful.
1: Please join us in a prayer to St. Anthony of Padua. In the name of the Father, and of the Son, and of the Holy Spirit. Amen. O dear protector, St. Anthony, on this day we direct our fervent prayer to you, asking you to hear us and to intercede for us. We are parents who ask for peace in our families, our worthy occupations, and our daily bread. We are children who ask for divine assistance and protection in the hope of a successful and happy future. We are the needy poor, the afflicted, and sinners who come to you for help and grace. Therefore, speak on our behalf to that child whom you hold in your arms, and we are sure of being heard. Amen.
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4: Hello, I'm Father Mitch Pacwa, and welcome to EWTN Live. We're bringing you guests from around the world. Our guest tonight is a poet. He's also a literary scholar and the associate dean and associate professor of government for the Van Andel Graduate School of Government at Hillsdale College's Washington, D.C. location on Capitol Hill. And as we celebrate the 250th anniversary of our nation's founding, he's here to help us restore a really American imagination, to help us love and serve the people of our country through recovered morality and patriotism. So please welcome the author of the new book, The American Book of Fables, Dr. Matt Meehan. Dr. Meehan, welcome.
5: Thank you.
4: Good to have you here. And this is a great gift that you've done. When did you publish this book?
5: It came out May 19th of this year, just ahead of the semiquincentennial.
4: And this is one of the great things to celebrate these 250 years that we have a lot of people in our culture who are

0: are hesitating about the American story. They hesitate about the American ideology. They don't have a sense of why we are the way we are. And a lot of folks come up with things they think we should be that are not part of our past. So this is a good story. Explain how it is you came to write this.
1: I've thought for many years about how literature can impact civil society and the church, and how the imagination helps someone make good decisions. And that's always been this kind of nexus in my study and in my work as an educator in Catholic schools, but then also as a professor of government. And so that study of literature and political philosophy and ethics has always been in my wheelhouse. And as I studied, I learned from people like Thomas More and Socrates that it's actually really important to come up with good images, beautiful stories, fables, poems, mm-hmm. that take complex moral things and transfer them easily into the next generation, right? You're not supposed to make everything hard. You're actually supposed to make things easier on your neighbor. And so the images that you can do with poetry, the image maker, the poet, that allows you to deploy all kinds of beautiful moral teachings the way Christ did, with parable, mm-hmm. right, with images and stories. And that's really what set me on to take fables very seriously and try to revivify that tradition.
0: And again, we know about various fables. There's the famous book by Aesop, a Greek writer of fables from many centuries ago. But how would you characterize a fable? What does a fable mean? What kind of, it's a form of literature, obviously, yeah. but how would you characterize fable as a form of literature?
1: It has a few constitutive parts. One, it is ethical. Two, it is a vignette. It's short and punchy. It's not a long story. It has to be not even a short story, but a small vignette. Three, it's the favored kind of teaching of complex moral dynamics in civil life. And that's a very fancy way of saying something simpler, which is they're designed to shape what Chaucer and Thomas More called your good mother wit, without which, More says, all other learning is half lame. So it's that the way in which you do something. It's, yes, you should know that you shouldn't, thou shalt not kill, or you should tell the truth. But how to tell the truth, right? You should be charitable and serve your neighbor. Yeah, but how? It's that how to do the things we want to do well. That is the witty, wise education of the citizen. And following Matthew 10:16, which features in the book, behold, I send you out as sheep among wolves, be ye therefore wise as serpents, innocent as doves, right? That worldly wisdom of the forked tongue of the serpent, you have to know this life so that you can wittily serve the Holy Spirit and your neighbor. And so the fable tradition has always been about liberty and self-government. In fact, Aesop was a slave by sort of legend who freed himself through his clever service. He's a very clever man. And the very most powerful Aesop's fable, that book we know, the Aesop's Fables, that was actually produced, the scholars think, and I think that's right, by the Roman Republic, because they wanted to take the scattered fables of the mythical Aesop. I think he existed, but he was kind of a myth name. They wanted to create books that would train people for self-government and liberty, how to use their freedom well.
0: Mm-hmm. And this is something that in story, I like Moore's idea. This is what your good mother would teach you. You know, not some cynical person, but your mother that wants you to succeed in life and do so with cleverness and real humanity. That's a good way to put it, and I like that a lot. So where did you get these fables? Are these all yours?
1: It's something old, something new, something red, white, and blue. I tried to sort of adapt.
0: You got married?
1: Yeah, right, exactly. I tried to adapt the tradition. So about half of them are, I say, greatly adapted from Aesop. And what I do is I take an old Aesop's fable that's familiar, mm-hmm. but I revamp it by using American animals, American folklore, American ecology, American local history. Mm-hmm. Take, for instance, one of the most famous, The Boy Who Cries Wolf. Well, I set that just south of Kitty Hawk, and instead of shouting wolf, he lights a signal rocket as a kind of testament to flight nearby, right? And the family that he's working for that comes out when he cries wolf with that signal rocket is the Body family, which is an actual founding family of that area. And the quay he's watching sheep next to has a wolf swim across from the only red wolf preserve left in America of the old East Coast wolf.
0: Is that still there?
1: Yeah, it's there. And they get off the property now and again. That's actually a big issue the EPA has to deal with today. So each fable is tied, and it's kind of a reinvention of the genre, kind of in an American. Mm-hmm. It has folklore, history, ecology, science, geography. And so that's about half of them. And then the other half are similar in tone and feel, but I wrote them to suit each chapter of the book, which it's worth kind of stopping and mentioning. It seems like a complicated book when you explain it, but it opens up quite simply. Mm-hmm. 13 chapters for the 13 colonies, but it goes into 13 regions of the country, and each of those 13 chapters has sections for littles, middles, and bigs. There's an acorn, a sapling, and an oak tree medallion for each section for the whole family to enjoy. It's not just a kid's book. It's an heirloom for the whole family.
0: And so, each of those, so the acorns are for whom?
1: For the littles.
0: The squirrely men?
1: Yeah, right. No, no.
0: No, no, no. That's different.
1: But it's that has nursery rhymes. Old Mother Goose. I present them as Father Goose's melodies. I'm sorry. That's what I am.
0: Yeah.
1: And some of those are new, and some of those are adapted and modernized, and some of them are just the old Humpty Dumpty you remember from your childhood. But and then fables for middles, but it's really for everyone. And then for bigs, it's primary sources from the founding and the settlement of the country. People like letters from Abigail Adams and George Washington and cowboys like James Cook on the frontier and neat stories about making peace with the Navajo in New Mexico. That's for the bigs. And there's also a continued story through each chapter of Hugh the Manatee. You mentioned humanity earlier. Mm-hmm. Hugh Manatee goes on a journey meeting friends throughout the country. He's got a mission, which we could talk about if we want. But last little stack of all of this is, on top of all that, each of these sets of nursery rhymes, fables, and primary sources and short stories and dialogues are all keyed to part of the Declaration of Independence. So, for instance, I have a whole chapter just on the right to life. And all that entails in it. So yes, there's pro-life fables, but there's also self-defense fables, Second Amendment, right, sort of the right to bear arms. But there's also about courage not being rationist. You can't throw your life away, right? So you have to have a preference for peace, both for your people and your troops and yourself, right? And so there's all these neat stories, both tragic and comic, that are woven throughout. So the book's a kind of celebration of the country in this way.
0: Yeah, so you're not trying to give fables to make us change our constitution.
1: No, in fact, I wind up, the more I study, the more I think that the critics of our founding and our constitution, really it's a function of a kind of niceness with ignorance. And it happens this way. A nice and agreeable person will basically hear someone say something horribly critical about the founding and the country. And people go like, oh, okay, that's too cruel and you're probably wrong, but I'll split the difference and meet you halfway.
0: Mm-hmm.
1: Well, you do that 1,000 times with people who hate the country and want to basically malign the founding generations and the principles of liberty in the Declaration and in the Constitution. And think how far you'll go, half the distance, half the distance, half the distance. You're never all the way over to where they are, but you're very close to them. And it turns out that in reality, the Declaration is a beautiful triumph of charity. I consider Thomas More a great founding grandfather of this country. And Cicero and the natural law tradition, there's so many beautiful parts of our founding.
0: Mm-hmm.
1: Whereas I talked to some young Catholic people on this trip, doing a road trip tour over the book, where they'll say, can I even celebrate the 250th? Am I allowed to as a Catholic? You say, are you serious? Like, no, of course. Well, but it wasn't a just war, right? Like, what do you mean? But if you actually dive in to the real arguments, which I do in the primary source section for the adults, the bigs, you will learn about the actual moral conscience of the founding generation, and you will see a beautiful story, one that we can love and teach, and one that actually shames us. We think we should be ashamed of our founding. If you really come to know how noble and how reasonable and just and morally refined and careful and amicable this parting was, which, yes, came to a shooting war, it'll move you to tears. I thought I loved this country before I started writing this book. To know is to love, and I know so much more, and now I love this country so much more, and I put a lot of that in the book so everyone else can share in what I've learned.
0: Yeah. First of all, when I was reading, I especially focused on, you know, areas of the country that I already know. Places where I've lived, and there's a real interesting element where if you live in a certain area and you know the vegetation and the animals that live there, you say, "Oh yeah, they're just like that." You know that you characterize your characters with the animal qualities that fit them, and yet they're good vehicles as animals for telling these stories. That's a nice thing. And as we're showing up on the screen, it's not just that there are some beautiful, you know, pictures and illuminations, but they're all over. And the book is really filled with lots of great pictures that get the characters. Now, did you draw the pictures?
1: I helped to design every one of them and sort of lay in the symbolism. Like, for instance, the one that was on the screen just a moment ago with the sailboat and the porcupine. That's Cuddy, the cuddly porcupine, who's a character humanity meets. But that actually is a famous place called Thunder Hole at Bar Harbor. But there's actually a puffin there who represents a kind of historical figure of actually a Jesuit martyr. And there's all kinds of symbolism woven in, both geographic, historic. That sailboat is called the French. It's the oldest and last operating schooner on the entire East Coast. And so there's all these symbols laced into this. And John Folley, my illustrator and my dear friend, this is our third best-selling book together, he does realist impressionist painting, watercolors, and pen and inks. And he is a master. He's a professional artist, does both portraits, still life, and icons, and refurbishes churches and paints beautiful murals for churches. You should feel free to employ him. He is truly talented.
0: Yeah.
1: But he's trained in the Boston School through the École des Beaux-Arts and can trace his master-apprentice line all the way back to Florence's workshop, Raphael's workshop in Florence, the Raphael. So
0: yeah.
1: He's a real master, and the two of us spent a year before we did our first book doing political cartoons, which we only published a few of them in a couple newspapers and places, but we wanted to practice getting my ideas into his pen, into his paintbrush, and it takes time, and so we think that I won an NEH grant and a Heritage Innovation Prize to fund his illustration. I had to buy his studio time. He's a father of eight children. He's a busy man, so I had to buy him out. But then he and I traveled around the country. You asked why we have the local flavor. It's because I went to these places.
0: Yeah.
1: And anywhere I couldn't go, I would call up friends that were locals who cared about wildlife. I would call the park rangers at the national parks of that area, take notes and do a lot of research and read local history as well. And you learn a lot about, like, the chestnut tree, and now it's all been killed by an Asian fungus.
0: Right.
1: But the Appalachians, how the people of Appalachia use the chestnut tree, I have fables that explain this. And so you get a lot of beautiful just cultural memory of our country while you're learning a basic Aesop fable lesson. And a really well-done fable, I should add. There's a simple lesson that the kids can get, and then if you come back to a fable, there's actually very complex moral lessons. We think of fables as something for children. Nobody thought that till the mid-20th century in our own, frankly, kind of moral dark age.
0: Mm-hmm.
1: Fables were adult books on the adult shelf, and I split the difference. I have stuff for littles and a lot of illustrations because I just wanted to celebrate the country and its beauty, right? But it's also, there is a lot in here in the fable tradition that is for an adult to become a much wittier, wise citizen, father, mother, friend.
0: And one of the good things about fables is that as they enter into the speech, you know, when, like the boy who cried wolf, this is, you know, everything from a Tchaikovsky piece of music to cartoons to stories, that you can make a reference to it in conversation or in a speech, and everybody understands the morality you're getting at. And this is a very useful component of having fables and these illustrations.
1: Yeah, that the shared moral life of a people comes through parable, right, and fable in large part, how they have a settled morality. It's also for the person. Seneca, the famous Roman philosopher who St. Jerome said is the one pagan philosopher that every Christian man must read, which I consider to be very high praise. Mm-hmm. Seneca says that when you make a decision, you have to go to the imagination like a pantry to cook a dish. And if your pantry is full of rotten or stale material, or if it's if your ingredients are way in the back and you spend all your time searching for it, something's going to spoil. You're going to cut corners. You won't make a great dish. So having images that are handy, like Boy Who Cried Wolf, right, or the vain crow that the fox teases out of the cheese, right, these kinds of those shorthand, having more of those and lots of them, that is the shorthand for quick decisions. When you buy a house, there's a slow prudence. You weigh pros and cons. You talk to, you know, other people. You consider, you and your wife weigh the question. You look at your finances. You talk to the bank. Those are big decisions, and those require slow prudence. But there's another kind of lesser prudence of all of the fast decisions you have to make. Should I go on that overnight? Or, Mom, can I go on that overnight? Right? How do I quickly make a decision about that? Well, oftentimes we rely on old saws, little morals, images, and teachings. And the more poorly stored our imaginations are with those kinds of things, the more often we're going to make the wrong decision. Mm-hmm. And it's actually a really important thing that I think we've left off. I mean, a book like this hasn't been written in 300 years.
0: Mm-hmm. What was the last one 300 years ago?
1: Well, there's Lestrange, which was the one that the founding fathers had on their shelves. And then Caxton is the 1400s. The French had La Fontaine, but they're really those are all pre-founding. They were the ones that the colonials and the founders relied on those editions. But nothing's been revamped in a very long time.
0: Yeah. Yeah, these are important things, and when you think about even the Gospels, people, you know, will quote Christ with almost no awareness that it was he who said it. Well, give to Caesar what is Caesar's. You know, that they don't know where that comes from.
1: It's just in the ether. It's just kind of around.
0: Or is the case of the blind leading the blind. They have no idea that, you know, this is something that Christ had said, and he was quoting the Old Testament. They have none at all. And even the golden rule, do unto others as you'd have them do to you. Judge not, lest you be judged. You know, they just don't have any idea. But it's part of the cultural discourse. This forms the way, and these are good sources. Whereas when people don't, first of all, when they don't have any kind of an understanding of God, yet alone a love of God, and they don't have this wise discourse, you see in our culture in recent years that there is a very vicious and angry discourse of rejection that goes on quite a bit. People get harmed, kicked out, all this. That's part of a discourse where people don't have that good mother wisdom that helps them reflect.
1: Yeah, so two things that jump to mind that I think the American Book of Fables tries to address with regard to that. One is great poet, but a line that sort of, to gentle our condition, right, that we want to gentle our condition. that gentleman and gentle lady, that gentleness, that word is a nice modern one, but the old one was humanity. This is why I have a lead character, humanity, humanitas. It comes out of Cicero, that we actually have to treat each other with freedom, dignity, and respect, and that we should never break the bonds of friendship. Even Augustine says, you can stab the heart of your enemy at war with perfect charity for him. Meaning, even when you have to put someone in prison or kill them in war, you should still have affection and charity. We've forgotten this deep truth of our human nature, that we're supposed to preserve the social bonds. And that's why Cicero features greatly in humanitas, and humanity is a sort of republican tradition come alive in that way. And then the other thing that I think is part of the reason why people fall to this sort of bitter, vituperative, cruel cutting, literally cutting relationships off, right? Especially civic ones.
0: Yeah, we see that with the whole cancel movement.
1: Cancel culture.
0: Cancel
1: exactly.
0: As a culture of canceling.
1: But part of it is they already feel alienated. Mm-hmm. And how you become alienated is the scripture is beautiful. Noah's curse to Ham, that your children will become slaves in the household. Meaning you are not honoring your father, Noah, Cham or Ham. So your kids will see you treating me badly, which means they won't be connected to the chain of paternity, the chain of families, and they won't feel like their sons mm-hmm. in a long line of families. Mm-hmm. Well, that's piety. That's the virtue of piety. The virtue of patriotism is the one that makes you feel like you're in a long line of citizens and founders and leaders who've sacrificed. Those soldiers who died at D-Day, the founding fathers who fought for independence, the people who settled the country, Desmet, I write about Desmet, who tried to convert the Blackfeet and converted many others. My ancestor, Joseph LaBarge, who took Desmet up. All of these beautiful stories, that patriotism, that the way that comes about is gratitude, which means someone has to give you the images and the history and the stories that call your imagination to go, I have been given so much. And because I've been given so much, I feel grateful and bonded and unified mm-hmm. with these people, with this country. And so then you feel duty-bound to preserve those bonds. And that's why I try to tell this story so beautifully, to sing America, mm-hmm. because there's no other way to be a duty-bound soul of service than to feel grateful to God, to your family, and to your country. Mm-hmm. Those are the big three.
0: Yeah. I think you see that breakdown as people are sometimes not being taught, or at least they certainly don't learn that history, and as a result, they don't feel any kind of link. And that is something that is taught and passed on. You know, I personally knew my family members that came from Europe to settle in America. They didn't come on the Mayflower. they came on a ship from Hamburg, Germany, after they walked there from Poland. And, you know, we learned a love of the nation and that connectedness that was, you know, taught to us. This is what I think you're doing.
1: And the way you come to love the country as an immigrant is through adoptive love, right? But that adoption is not happening enough, right? People are freaked out about immigration in this country in large part. It's an 80-20. People are thinking there's too many immigrants and those sorts of questions, right? But regardless of that question of how many, each one is not being well served because we are not giving them the knowledge that lets them adopt in love the country and its history. My family are all immigrants. No one I know of arrived in this country before 1776. The earliest ones are French fur trappers from Quebec in 1810, I think, something like that. But my family has slowly been adopted, and our hearts are now adopted, right, over the generations, because of the knowledge of the country. And that knowledge must be beautifully put. Sometimes we think we're doing a good job by teaching history scientifically. There's a good thing and a bad thing, and a good thing and a bad thing, and a good thing and a bad thing. Well, but if you feel like you have to do equal time for warts and goods, right, warts and all and goods, well, then you go hunting for warts. But it turns out a human being, no matter how many warts they have, is mostly a human being, not warts, right? And this world is mostly good because it's God's creation. And so we want to rethink how we teach history that is a kind of invitation for adoption.
0: Yeah. And of course, that has a lot to do. I think I've gone over American history books with parents and their children, and it was appalling. And I actually saw one history book that had a page on George Washington, but six pages on Marilyn Monroe. That's what I would call
1: prurient.
0: Disproportionate.
1: I would say prurient. There's all kinds of problems with the way we teach history. There's two types, though. There's poison and there's trash. There are bad people who want you to hate your country and they write textbooks, and that's not good. But then there's also just people who haven't thought through carefully how to foster love of country, right? And they just want to teach history like it's just science. But history is first, right, a careful shaping of the heart towards patriotism, and then an equally careful introduction to the realities of the failings of our forefathers.
0: Yeah.
1: We don't do it correctly anymore. We just, mm-mm. It's all failings first, right, and all presentism. And it should be their virtues first, and then we see their vices.
0: Yeah, the guest I've had a number of times is a physicist who calls it not science or scientific, but scientism.
1: Scientistic.
0: Yeah, this is more the way that it is. If you want to follow Dr. Matt Meehan on X and Instagram, you can do that by going to @MTMeehan, and that's M-E-H-A-N, M-T Meehan, M-E-H-A-N. You can follow that if you know how to get on those things.
1: If
0: some old people don't know how.
1: If you do follow me on social media, you'll think less of me, but more often.
0: That's okay. We're talking to Dr. Matt Meehan about his book of American Fables, the American Book of Fables. And our guest is Matthew Meehan. You can get this book at EWTNRC.com. That's our religious catalog, EWTNRC.com. It's item number 6912. And, I'm telling you, this is the kind of thing that if you give to your small grandchildren or your small children, they will keep going back to it for years as they grow up. That'll be a really good thing. I remember we got this Childcraft set of books, and it had everywhere from stuff for little kids to teens. And it was great. And I did go back to it years and years all my life. So it's very formative. And this will be that kind of book. Before we get to our questions, I'd just like to ask you to read just a short section from your book, if you would.
1: Yeah, I'll read the benedictory poem, the sort of very end. There are only a few poems in the big section from me, and I took some care to write them. But this is the last thing from me in the whole book, and it is called American Mourning, which you can hear. It's a choice if you listen. It's spelled M-O-R-N-I-N-G, the morning, like the dawn. But you can hear a choice. Do you mourn America, or do you hopefully pick up your tools and help build a new day, right? Do you get to work rebuilding America?
0: Okay.
1: And it's 20 lines long. And it's about gratitude.
0: Go ahead.
1: If we could till the earth as our fathers did, and look on loam that Providence long hid, and drink from gin-clear rivers overflowing, through meadow traces full of bison lowing, if we could step beyond that blackest tillage and wander into hunting ground and village and smoke the peace pipe, trading well for furs, and find a spring before we die of thirst. If we could make a track without a rest and end at peaceful waters in the west and build the dams and raise the towers up and from them ring the bells for all to sup. If we could dredge the harbor and port the air and send our ships abroad to make things fair and rise beyond the curvature of earth and in one step both wax and wane man's worth. If we could do what our fathers did before, then what on earth would we be grateful for? The sun now shines on us to play our part as holy as we orient our heart. It's 20 lines. It's a history of the country and a challenge to the reader to not break the link of citizenship, service, and love.
0: Yeah. No, that's an important thing for us to have as a nation, especially for those of us who are Christian. This reminds us of our call to be authentic followers of Christ living in this particular country, and that's very, very important.
1: I have a pun at the end of the book, Going to the Sun Road, and the turning to the dawn, the sun. In English, we hear the Son of God, mm-hmm. as holy as we orient our heart to Christ again.
0: Exactly, exactly. Well, let's start with some questions. We have one from our studio audience. Sir, where are you from?
2: Yeah, I'm from Canby, Oregon, just south of Portland.
0: Great, good to have you here. And what's your question or comment?
2: Well, he's covered it a little bit, but the Native Americans are great storytellers from, you know, generations. And now they're reintroducing buffalo into the reservations. And you can just see the tribal members weeping when the buffalo come out of the trailer onto their ground for the first time for close to 100 years. And I just wondered how you would go about telling that story.
1: Yeah, it's a great question. I definitely wanted to tell the story of the settlement of the country, which must treat our dealings with the Native Americans or the Indians, as they were once called, and I do call them in the book both. But I do try to treat especially two or three different stories. One is the Seminoles and Billy Bowlegs, and I tell the story of O.O. Howard. He was known as the Christian General because he was kind with the Indians and therefore had much more success in dealing with them. Mm-hmm. And the last of the Seminole Wars, which is a sad story. But then I tell another story of O.O. Howard, how he helped make peace with Manuelito, one of the last chiefs that was still kind of at war in with the Navajo and the settlers. And then I also tell and weave in the primary sources from these different stories and memoirs into dialogues with Hugh Manatee, my sort of comedic through-line character. He reads from the memoirs of James Cook, a cowboy, a hunter, and a guide for the army, but who also became the best friend of Red Cloud, the last chief of the Sioux after the Ghost War, the Ghost Dance War. And he wound up creating a ranch in Nebraska, which became this sort of Rivendell-like place where all the Indians would come from the reservations to talk of the old ways. They gave gifts to James Cook, and now there's sort of a museum there with all these things. There's beautiful stories. The Native Americans suffered greatly. They also caused a lot of suffering. They did not believe in our Christian sort of just war theory, and so some of the things they did caused the settlers to get very angry. And I even have a story about a place called Haverhill in New England, which was the fortress village on the outpost for 70 years, more scalpings, more kidnappings, more murders by the Indians there. And they did, they lost their patience and they did terrible things in return. And I talk about revenge versus peaceful sacrifice. And I even have a passage where Cotton Mather praises a father who's willing to be shot and killed to defend his children as being superior to those who take vengeance and try to counter scalp, which is what some of the really fed up frontiersmen were doing.
0: Yeah.
1: So I try to just sort of, the more you come to know, the more you love, and therefore you see the faults, but you don't hate them for their faults. You love the Native Americans and the settlers, because both didn't act perfectly in the settlement of the country. But it's a story worth telling, and it really does move one to tears. And then I also talk about the buffalo and the reintroduction of the buffalo. There's actually a character, Paul the Buffalo, who likes to quote the letters of Paul slightly out of order, but he's got sort of scripture on the brain. And Paul is there you see him with a broken leg at a prairie fire on the Great Plains in front of Pike's Peak, where Purple Mountain's Majesty, that line was written.
0: And, you know, one of the things that I think these fables will help people to realize, in terms of what you were just saying, if you start off like the French philosopher Rousseau, believing that there is no such thing as original sin, and you assume that everybody is just a noble savage, as he foolishly did. I remember thinking when I was reading him, and he's teaching this idea that there's no original sin, everybody just leave them without laws, without government, without the church, they'll grow up as noble savages. I said to myself, this man never raised a two-year-old. There's no way. It's just nonsense. But such people, as happened during the French Revolution in its second stage, when they do come across people that don't agree with them, become even more outraged, and they become more vicious because they don't have a way to incorporate their own sin and other people's sin, and the idea that we're all in this together trying to be good. And they have no idea what to do except to be righteously outraged, and then they start beating people up or worse. So this is a problem.
1: Yeah, there's two virtues there that they don't want to practice that I try to highlight in the American Book of Fables. One is charity, right? That is a theological virtue, but there's also a kind of secular analog that Cicero talks about. He uses the term caritas, which just is something like benevolence, sort of goodwill towards others, regardless. Mm-hmm. We were talking about earlier, don't break the bonds of fellowship, right? But the other one is magnanimity. The willingness to suffer a lot for great goods, right? That's something. If you think that everyone's just a noble savage, and if you just kind of leave them alone, that they'll just sort of grow up okay, right, and turn out fine, like the kids are all right kind of thing, it doesn't matter what we do, just sort of let them be free, right, as opposed to the actual difficult labors of shaping and forming and governing and befriending and counseling. The real work of civilization is so much more difficult than the kind of nonsense Rousseau puts forward.
0: Yeah.
1: But you need magnanimity. You have to be willing to suffer a lot for that great good. Mm-hmm. But you create these myths of how you get it with great ease and facilities. You don't have to suffer.
0: That's why parents put up with two-year-olds.
1: That's right.
0: Let's go to a call. We have Steve in Oregon calling. Steve, what can we do for you?
3: Yeah, I got a question, Father. I think people don't realize that history repeats itself. How come people don't realize that fact?
0: So, you live in Washington. What do you think?
1: Yeah, right. That's a little too close to home. History doesn't repeat itself, but it rhymes, is the old phrase, right? It's always slightly different, and sort of having a witty, wise ability to see the pattern you're talking about, mm-hmm. but see it under a new guise and ward against it. That's why we study history. So that we actually, it's a study of the past as it results in the present, in order that we can govern the future, right? That's the point of it, is so that we can practice the lowercase p virtue of providence. We can foresee danger and shift. So I do think that it's right why people don't. Two things. They don't study history morally for mm-hmm. prudence. They study it for facts or out of kind of just interest and curiosity. And then the other thing is, This is one of the reasons why I have humanity reads from Cicero's On Duties. He goes back and talks about the Roman Republic. There's lines from Shakespeare and Thomas More and Chaucer and all these ancestors of our country.
0: This is a well-read manatee.
1: Yeah, he's a comic figure, but he's a kind of know-it-all and has to learn to kind of, you know, calm down about that, actually. It's one of the lessons he learns on his trip. But I don't like it when people teach America's founding as this totally new thing. It's just like the French Revolution, all innovation. It's like, no. History repeats itself, right? But you can learn from it and change, but you have to have knowledge of English history, knowledge of the medieval period, knowledge of the Roman Republic. There's so many parts of history that we leave off thinking we can know how to govern our country, but we need a lot more depth.
0: The last time I taught a history course was during COVID for a Catholic high school. And what I did, I thought, I'd never taught history before. Taught Bible and things, but never world history. And I focused on having my students read primary documents. I had them read the Enuma Elish and other documents of the ancient world rather than a textbook. We didn't have a textbook. And this, you know, I wanted them to get into the pattern of learning what did the ancients actually do and say, not what I'm summarizing and giving you a date to memorize to connect a dot to, you know, some other event. No, read what they said.
1: So as the kids say, into my veins, like I totally agree. I've actually helped work. There's a great textbook you can get on Amazon called Becoming Rome that I helped work on by Bill Dardis and Tom Cox, two colleagues and friends of mine. 70% primary sources. Another way of saying everything you just said is people have to have an encounter with other souls because we imitate virtues that we see inhabited in others. And you have to know them. So if it's all at a distance through these sort of long narratives, which is a very modern convention, and it's not how we used to teach history. We used to teach history like this, right? Sort of Plutarch's lives with statements, analyzing a particular life, biography, memoir, but also their letters, their primary sources, their thoughts, their poems, their histories, and thinking about them personally.
0: Exactly.
1: We have to do that again. And this is, by the way, people want, and I want, people to care about liberty and equality and rule of law and the rights of life, liberty, and the pursuit of happiness and understand those as securing religious liberty to pursue happiness unto heaven, which is a theme in the chapter on pursuit of happiness in the book. People want all those things, and they're going to just teach them like civics lessons. Thomas Aquinas is very crucial about the virtue of patriotism. It's most appropriately anchored in the love of persons.
0: Yes.
1: And so if you love the founding fathers and you come to know them and their lives and their thinking, that is the guarantor that you'll care about the principles of liberty, justice, rule of law, you know, natural rights. It's hard to fall in love with a principle. It's much easier to fall in love with a person.
0: But the education today frequently so denigrates those persons and makes them despicable that their principles also become despicable.
1: And this is where
0: that's the opposite.
1: I actually do think, forgive me for speaking very generally and polemically, but writ large, Team Bad Guy knows this, and Team Good Guy doesn't. So Team Good Guy is like, no, fine, you can rip George Washington to shreds, but just we've got to protect the Declaration. That's not going to work. We're not going to do that. Why would we care about something that was produced by people we find execrable?
0: Yes.
1: Right. We have to come to love these founders.
0: And frankly, they don't. Mm-hmm. We have a question from our studio audience. Sir, what can we do for you?
4: So I had a question going back to the beginning. It's kind of a two-part question. One is you talked about the importance of fables. Do you think poetry also has a similar importance within the shaping of context that fables and poetry does? And along that line, is there a lot of American poetry that we can look to for that sense, both in the book or elsewhere?
1: Yeah,
0: a good question.
1: Yeah, a great question. So writ large, poetry, poesis from the Greek, right, just means making of images, imitations of nature. So the fable and the poem or the poet or the fabulist, they're doing the same work in one sense. And I actually cheat, and I have fables that are poems and poems that are fables and kind of cross the genres quite a bit throughout. And I do something also in some of the stories that is called metered prose, that it doesn't quite read like iambic pentameter, but it's sort of in and out, has this. And this is a kind of artistic, high form of writing that people used to know how to do and would do, and that's why certain old prose works would sing very beautifully, is because there was actually a meter hiding inside of it some of the time. And so I do a lot of that sort of mixing of the two genres. But then in the book itself, I actually took great pains to research. I provide a host of historic poetry from the founding, from the 1800s, and even the early 1900s, that's patriotic, that's moral, that's beautiful, and then I write my own and weave those in. And some of them I even modernize so that they're more readable and understandable, which was actually very difficult to take beautiful poetry from the early founding period and make it understandable, but while preserving the beauty and the meter. So I try to represent a lot of images in poetry and in fable both.
0: And one of the things about poetry that I would urge people to do is memorize it. That's not done much anymore. But, you know, people used to memorize the Declaration of Independence in school in order to graduate.
1: Right.
0: They would memorize the Gettysburg Address. Now they don't memorize who said the Gettysburg Address. They don't know.
1: Right, right.
0: This is Gettysburg Address. Do I have to go there? No. They don't know. This is something that we need to understand poetry, and you make it your own rhythm by memorizing it.
1: And why you put things beautifully in meter is so that it's easier to memorize.
0: Yeah.
1: So that you can actually beautify the inside of your soul with ideas, morals, principles, but they're in flesh, they're incarnate, they're embodied. And I try to do a lot of that, and then I try to present beautiful instances of that. In fact, I found there was a nun in the 20s who had compiled all this patriotic poetry from the 1800s, and she was a godsend. And so I got two beautiful poems about the Liberty Bell and the signing of the Declaration from a compilation she had found. And so people have been doing this for a long time. And I even wrote a beautiful alphabet poem, if I say so myself, but that basically is a kind of way of helping families learn about the Bible and learn about the Old and New Testament.
0: Sure.
1: But they can recite it.
0: If you go ahead and learn Hebrew, you can find the same kind of acrostics in the Old Testament, in the Psalms. I have another question from our audience. Sir, what is your question?
5: Yeah, thank you, Father. So I just was wondering, I'm sure I'm not alone with, I had plenty of professors in college that had Che Guevara on their walls and communist manifestos on their shelves, and it's gotten down to like the high school level and even the grade school level. And so especially with this book, what do you think needs to be done to fix our education system, especially with being more pro-American and teaching, you know, kids and young adults about our history? Because I know how the other side got in, and it wasn't overnight. So it's a problem I had a question about.
0: Okay. Yeah. We have about 2 minutes or so.
1: I've spent basically my entire professional life trying to solve that problem. It's a huge one. Part of it is curricular reform. Part of it is classical and liberal arts education of teachers. And part of it is basically a kind of re-education in the liberal arts. And my book is part of that. The American Book of Fables tries to be a one-stop shop for these kinds of issues. But I think we have to think magnanimously about this. As you said, Rome wasn't built in a day, and didn't fall in a day. The problems we have been sown for centuries, actually, and it's a long game. And I look forward to 200 years from now when the teachers who taught the teachers who taught the teachers who taught the teachers are experts and excellent in a way that we can't even fully imagine right now. Mm-hmm. And I think we have to see ourselves as connective tissue that is going to sort of pass on a tradition of teaching excellence. But I continue to write on this. I've helped reform state school board. The Florida School Board just adopted the Phoenix Principles, which I worked on, which say is one of the primary parts of education, a goal must be the formation of moral character. So there is a change afoot, and I've been working on it for many years.
0: And with that, every family has to be involved in this, and I think citizens have to get involved in understanding what's going on your library, library boards, school boards. And be involved and be good citizens. I want to, again, recommend your book. It's The American Book of Fables by my guest, Matthew Meehan. It's item number 6912@EWTNRC.com. Thank you very much for coming. We're running out of time. But I appreciate it and want to pray for you. May the Lord bless you all and keep you and cause his face to shine upon you and this country and all good countries. Lord, bless you, Father, Son, and Holy Spirit. And again, remember, in the summertime, I know a lot of you go away, but I want to remind you that our bill collectors don't. They're here. And we really need you to keep us in between your gas bill and electric bill and cable bill. We have a lot of bills that we have to pay throughout the summer, and your support is our only support. 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
7: 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Amen.
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3: This is Franciscan Media's Saint of the Day for July 18th. Today we celebrate St. Camillus de Lellis. Born in 1550 and neglected by his father after his mother's death, Camillus grew up with an excessive love of gambling. While serving in the military, he was sent to Rome's San Giacomo Hospital for incurables, suffering from a leg wound that refused to heal. In 1574, Camillus gambled away everything that he had, forcing him to accept lodging and work at a Capuchin friary. A sermon by the superior prompted Camillus to change his life and enter the Capuchin novitiate. Trouble with his leg sent him back and forth from the Capuchins to San Giacomo, where eventually he was made superintendent. Camillus devoted the rest of his life to the care of the sick. On the advice of a friend, he studied for the priesthood and was ordained in 1584. The religious congregation that Camillus founded bound themselves to serve prisoners, plague victims, and fighting troops, as well as those dying in private homes. Camillus de Lellis died in 1614 and was canonized in 1746. Along with St. John of God, he is honored as the patron of hospitals, nurses, and the sick. There's more about the saints, along with inspiration and Catholic resources, at our website, saintoftheday.org. From Franciscan Media, this has been Saint of the Day.
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6: In the name of the Father, and the Son, and the Holy Spirit.
7: Amen.
6: You expired, Jesus, but the source of life gushed forth for souls, and the ocean of mercy opened up for the whole world. O fount of life, unfathomable divine mercy, envelop the whole world and empty yourself out upon us. O blood and water, which gush forth from the heart of Jesus as a fountain of mercy for us,
7: I trust in you.
6: O blood and water, which gush forth from the heart of Jesus as a fountain of mercy for us,
7: I trust in you.
6: O blood and water, which gush forth from the heart of Jesus as a fountain of mercy for us,
7: I trust in you.
6: Our Father, who art in heaven, hallowed be thy name. Thy kingdom come. Thy will be done, on earth as it is in heaven.
7: Give us this day our daily bread, and forgive us our trespasses, as we forgive those who trespass against us. And lead us not into temptation, but deliver us from evil. Amen.
6: Hail Mary, full of grace, the Lord is with thee. Blessed art thou among women, and blessed is the fruit of thy womb, Jesus.
7: Holy Mary, Mother of God, pray for us sinners, now and at the hour of our death. Amen.
6: I believe in God, the Father Almighty, creator of heaven and earth, and in Jesus Christ, his only Son, our Lord, who was conceived by the Holy Spirit, born of the Virgin Mary, suffered under Pontius Pilate, was crucified, died, and was buried. He descended into hell. On the third day he rose again. He ascended into heaven and sits at the right hand of God, the Father Almighty. From thence he shall come to judge the living and the dead.
7: I believe in the Holy Spirit, the Holy Catholic Church, the communion of saints, the forgiveness of sins, the resurrection of the body, and life everlasting. Amen.
6: Eternal Father, I offer you the body and blood, soul and divinity, of your dearly beloved Son, our Lord Jesus Christ,
7: in atonement for our sins and those of the whole world.
6: For the sake of his sorrowful passion,
7: have mercy on us and on the whole world.
6: For the sake of his sorrowful passion,
7: have mercy on us and on the whole world.
6: For the sake of his sorrowful passion,
7: have mercy on us and on the whole world.
6: For the sake of his sorrowful passion,
7: have mercy on us and

0: on the whole world.
1: For the sake of his sorrowful passion,
0: have mercy on us and on the whole world.
1: For the sake of his sorrowful passion,
0: have mercy on us and on the whole world.
1: For the sake of his sorrowful passion,
0: have mercy on us and on the whole world.
1: For the sake of his sorrowful passion,
0: have mercy on us and on the whole world.
1: For the sake of his sorrowful passion,
0: have mercy on us and on the whole world.
1: For the sake of his sorrowful passion,
0: have mercy on us and on the whole world.
1: Eternal Father, I offer you the body and blood, soul and divinity of your dearly beloved Son, our Lord Jesus Christ,
0: in atonement for our sins and those of the whole world.
1: For the sake of his sorrowful passion,
0: have mercy on us and on the whole world.
1: For the sake of his sorrowful passion,
0: have mercy on us and on the whole world.
1: For the sake of his sorrowful passion,
0: have mercy on us and on the whole world.
1: For the sake of his sorrowful passion,
0: have mercy on us and on the whole world.
1: For the sake of his sorrowful passion,
0: have mercy on us and on the whole world.
1: For the sake of his sorrowful passion,
0: have mercy on us and on the whole world.
1: For the sake of his sorrowful passion,
0: have mercy on us and on the whole world.
1: For the sake of his sorrowful passion,
0: have mercy on us and on the whole world.
1: For the sake of his sorrowful passion,
0: have mercy on us and on the whole world.
1: For the sake of his sorrowful passion,
0: have mercy on us and on the whole world.
1: Eternal Father, I offer you the body and blood, soul and divinity of your dearly beloved Son, our Lord Jesus Christ,
0: in atonement for our sins and those of the whole world.
1: For the sake of his sorrowful passion,
0: have mercy on us and on the whole world.
1: For the sake of his sorrowful passion,
0: have mercy on us and on the whole world.
1: For the sake of his sorrowful passion,
0: have mercy on us and on the whole world.
1: For the sake of his sorrowful passion,
0: have mercy on us and on the whole world.
1: For the sake of his sorrowful passion,
0: have mercy on us and on the whole world.
1: For the sake of his sorrowful passion,
0: have mercy on us and on the whole world.
1: For the sake of his sorrowful passion,
0: have mercy on us and on the whole world.
1: For the sake of his sorrowful passion,
0: have mercy on us and on the whole world.
1: For the sake of his sorrowful passion,
0: have mercy on us and on the whole world.
1: For the sake of his sorrowful passion,
0: have mercy on us and on the whole world.
1: Eternal Father, I offer you the body and blood, soul and divinity of your dearly beloved Son, our Lord Jesus Christ,
0: in atonement for our sins and those of the whole world.
1: For the sake of his sorrowful passion,
0: have mercy on us and on the whole world.
1: For the sake of his sorrowful passion,
0: have mercy on us and on the whole world.
1: For the sake of his sorrowful passion,
0: have mercy on us and on the whole world.
1: For the sake of his sorrowful passion,
0: have mercy on us and on the whole world.
1: For the sake of his sorrowful passion,
0: have mercy on us and on the whole world.
1: For the sake of his sorrowful passion,
0: have mercy on us and on the whole world.
1: For the sake of his sorrowful passion,
0: have mercy on us and on the whole world.
1: For the sake of his sorrowful passion,
0: have mercy on us and on the whole world.
1: For the sake of his sorrowful passion,
0: have mercy on us and on the whole world.
1: For the sake of his sorrowful passion,
0: have mercy on us and on the whole world.
1: Eternal Father, I offer you the body and blood, soul and divinity of your dearly beloved Son, our Lord Jesus Christ,
0: in atonement for our sins and those of the whole world.
1: For the sake of his sorrowful passion,
0: have mercy on us and on the whole world.
1: For the sake of his sorrowful passion,
0: have mercy on us and on the whole world.
1: For the sake of his sorrowful passion,
0: have mercy on us and on the whole world.
1: For the sake of his sorrowful passion,
0: have mercy on us and on the whole world.
1: For the sake of his sorrowful passion,
0: have mercy on us and on the whole world.
1: For the sake of his sorrowful passion,
0: have mercy on us and on the whole world.
1: For the sake of his sorrowful passion,
0: have mercy on us and on the whole world.
1: For the sake of his sorrowful passion,
0: have mercy on us and on the whole world.
1: For the sake of his sorrowful passion,
0: have mercy on us and on the whole world.
1: For the sake of his sorrowful passion,
0: have mercy on us and on the whole world.
1: Holy God, Holy Mighty One, Holy Immortal One,
0: have mercy on us and on the whole world.
1: Holy God, Holy Mighty One, Holy Immortal One,
0: have mercy on us and on the whole world.
1: Holy God, Holy Mighty One, Holy Immortal One,
0: have mercy on us and on the whole world.
1: Eternal God, in whom mercy is endless and the treasury of compassion inexhaustible, look kindly upon us and increase your mercy in us, that in difficult moments we might not despair nor become despondent, but with great confidence submit ourselves to your holy will, which is love and mercy itself.
0: Amen.
1: Saint Faustina,
0: pray for us.
1: In the name of the Father, and the Son, and the Holy Spirit.
0: Amen.
2: We now join the following program, already in progress.
3: Which, of course, is a big thing that Pope Benedict XVI emphasized. They're able to look at the council not just as a big rupture in church history or something like that, but in light of, you know, everything that came before it as well. So, for instance, how does this play out? Why does this matter to people in the pews? I heard from both Bishop Cousins and Bishop Earl Fernandez that when it comes to the liturgy, the traditional Latin Mass, there's maybe more of an openness to allowing that, to exploring it, to seeing how it can help continue to shape the liturgy today. Whereas if you were a bishop who experienced the switch from the traditional Latin Mass to the Novus Ordo, you kind of experienced it, as a big transition, and maybe some of the baggage that people at the time had with the way the traditional Latin Mass was celebrated wouldn't be hanging over you so much. So I think there is that continuity, that ability to kind of draw from the past as we move forward.
4: Jonathan, it's so interesting. So Vatican II really wasn't the kind of a defining experience for them, but the clergy sex abuse scandal was. So it kind of tracks with when some of them might have been in seminary or maybe a little bit later. I'm interested in how you think that has shaped their view of their role. One of the things that's happened since then is just sort of that diminished stature of any bishop, right?
3: Mm-hmm.
4: That took such a reputational blow because of the scandal. But how does this affect how they view the church?
3: Yeah, absolutely. I think I heard from all these bishops that they didn't get into the priesthood, for the prestige, right? They were already living in a time where to be a Catholic priest was kind of a countercultural thing. And then the sex abuse crisis, I think, exacerbated that. So many of them speaked of being young priests during that time. And, of course, the pain, of the church, of the lay faithful who had suffered through abuse, but also the impact it had on clergy, this kind of scandal hanging over the presbyterate. So I think it does two things going forward. I think one, these bishops are eager to be transparent, to ensure that this kind of scandal doesn't ever happen again, because they saw how it affected the credibility of the gospel, the proclamation of the gospel. But then also I think there is an awareness of the kind of toll that the sort of safeguarding environment, perhaps if done excessively, can have on priests. So they've, experienced that firsthand themselves or with friends. So I think there's that kind of sensitivity to everyone involved and a desire to not brush anything under the rug, but really engage with it.
5: Yeah, Jonathan, sort of a two-part question to wrap things up here. The first is, I think we can assume that in fairly short order, we're going to see some of these Gen X bishops becoming cardinals, which then will mean that they also will be influencing pretty significantly the global church. But related to that, how do they see themselves interacting with the baby boom bishops, and conversely with what we're going to start seeing in short order too, millennial bishops?
3: That's a fantastic question, Matthew. Bishop Joseph Williams, who's out in Camden, New Jersey, he said there's always this sense that the other generation right before you screwed everything up, right? So he said that as a bit just with to kind of acknowledge a bit of humility in all this, because to go to the millennial question, you're right. Like, some younger millennial priests are perhaps more eager for sort of a questioning not Vatican II as a whole, but right, trying to more deeply recover some elements from before the council. But also, you know, there's some degree of self-care, if I can use that term, that animates the millennial priests. And, you know, Gen X bishops are more, I was told, they roll up their sleeves and kind of get to work is the mentality. So there is a bit of that that need to kind of, you know, both learn from the past and also work with the generation beneath them. So that is a challenge that many of them are aware of it and addressed. And I think we can see that as they move forward into bigger leadership roles in the church.
5: You know, it's going to be interesting to track all of this, and I know we're all looking forward to reading your piece.
3: Wonderful.
5: Well, Jonathan Liedl, Managing Editor of the National Catholic Register, thanks so much for joining us, and the people will be able to find your piece at ncregister.com.
3: Thanks so much.
5: Well, when we come back, we're going to be talking with EWTN News' summer interns, Katie Matt and Gemma Flores, to share their experiences of what it's been like to be here this summer. This is Register Radio on EWTN Radio. 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
6: 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I'm Montse Alvarado with some great news. 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
5: And welcome back. I'm Matthew Bunston with Shannon Mullen, Editor-in-Chief of the National Catholic Register. Well, while Gen X bishops are leaving their mark on the Universal Church, a little closer to home here at EWTN News, Gen Z interns, and I hope they don't mind being called Gen Zs, are also making memorable and frankly valuable contributions and hopefully learning a few things along the way. Over the last weeks, EWTN News has been blessed to welcome five summer interns, and two of them join us now here in the D.C. studio. Katie Matt, who has been spending time with EWTN News English Service, and Gemma Flores with the National Catholic Register. Thank you both. We're very happy to have you, and I hope your summer has at least been enjoyable.
9: Yes, thank you so much for having us, Matthew.
10: Yeah, it's been great.
9: Yeah,
4: let's talk about the summer, how it's gone. But first, maybe just do a little bit of an intro. Katie, we'll start with you. Just tell us where you're from, where you are in your academic career, and what you've been working on this summer so far. So,
9: yeah, I'm originally from Scandia, Minnesota, which is a few hours north of the Twin Cities, and I'm just finished my junior year at Christendom College. I'm studying political science, and I graduate next year. I've been working on a wide range of stuff here at E&E, especially with it being America's 250. We've covered a lot of that stuff, and especially being in D.C., it's a big topic right now. So, yeah.
4: Gemma, tell us a little bit about yourself.
10: Yeah, so I'm a rising senior at Hillsdale College. I'm studying English with a minor in journalism. My family just moved to a little town called Macosta, Michigan. It's right smack dab in the middle. But I grew up between Savannah, Georgia, and Miami, Florida. And at the Register here, I've been able to cover a lot. I've gotten the chance to interview people about everything from policy to podcasts.
5: Yes, so what was it that attracted you to EWTN News, that you wanted to be an intern, especially in the sweltering heat of a D.C. summer?
9: I think the biggest thing was just being able to focus on Catholic stories and church news. My previous position was doing politics, and the political world right now is just kind of a swamp, and it gets to be really overwhelming. So it's been such a blessing working somewhere that's very uplifting. You can do hopeful stories while still working in news and doing important work and covering stuff that needs to be covered. It's been, yeah.
5: Well, D.C. is called the swamp.
9: Yeah, exactly.
5: now you're discovering why. on multiple levels, right?
9: Yes, parents, so.
10: For me personally, I just love writing, and one thing that I found missing in my experience in journalism before is the chance to really delve into my faith and share that through my writing and really glorify God through my work. And at the Register this summer, I really feel like I've been able to do that, which has been such a blessing.
4: Yeah, let's talk about some of the highlights so far. So you're a little bit more than halfway through your internships. Yeah, so you've done a lot. Katie, you mentioned some of the work that you did with America's 250th anniversary. Gemma, you and I have worked very, very closely on your stories and with Jonathan Liedl, who's just on the show. You've kind of done it all, ranging from a really hard-hitting piece on a Notre Dame dorm scandal to a piece which I know is like blowing up online, which is about Nun Summer. Mm-hmm. So could you just tell us a little bit about that piece?
10: Yeah. So online there is this trend that even Cosmopolitan magazine has written about called Nun Girl Summer. And it's all based on the Dominican Sisters of Mary, Mother of the Eucharist out of Ann Arbor, Michigan. They have a podcast called the Dominican Sisters Open Mic that has just been going viral because everyone cannot believe how joyful these religious sisters are.
4: And there's so what really do you find so charming about them just as a young adult?
10: For me, I've got to say their little catchphrases, which all revolve around them calling each other sister, are so quotable. You can use them in anything, as my friends and I have done. And when I got the chance to interview these sisters, really they are just so kind, and so one thing that I found really charming was how kind of befuddled they were that people found this so revolutionary, because for them this joy and this communion and this friendship with each other is just everyday life.
5: Well, and that's one of the fun aspects about being Catholic in a lot of ways, because people don't necessarily expect us to be joyful, and yet here we are with the nuns, certainly. Talk about this foray into Catholic journalism, because obviously you can go to places to intern in journalism, and this is true for both of you, but the specific environment of a Catholic journalist, what does that mean to you? I'll start with you, Katie.
9: I think the biggest thing is just offering people hope instead of just this depressing kind of always negativity that's very often found in news. The biggest switch for me has been you can do stories that are, they're still factual, but you can also opt for something hopeful. That's just something you don't find in a lot of other news worlds. It's very unusual, but I love it because you can offer something different and it's more uplifting, and I think it brings people more joy.
10: I think Catholic journalism for me is really just about the mindset that you approach everything with. Our Catholicism is supposed to inform our worldview, and I find it really refreshing to be able to write to an audience that understands when I make references to certain traditions, certain feast days, certain moral codes. And there's just this shared understanding of this world is not my home, and we are all living to glorify God so that we can join him in the next.
4: Any surprises that you've come across since you've been working here, just in about EWTN, about the work of a working journalist, anything that...
9: Not that it was very surprising, but one of the funnest things to see was when we were on Capitol Hill. We got to shadow our Capitol Hill correspondent, and just the way other people interacted with him. I think people really respect that he's not there for an agenda. He's very much there just to, like, find the truth, seek the truth. He's not even necessarily associated with the party. He's asking all these different senators these different questions.
5: And you're talking about Eric Rosales?
9: Yes, exactly.
5: EWTN News nightly Capitol Hill correspondent.
9: It was so fun seeing the way that there he was still respected and wasn't like, oh, this tiny Catholic news. Like, people still respected his work. But he was also just someone that everyone could relate to and talk to, and they knew where he was coming from. So that was just an interesting point that I really liked.
10: Yeah, I would definitely agree with that. It was so fun getting to shadow Eric. I would also say, just how accessible everyone is here. And I mean that for like coworkers, for supervisors, but also for priests. I mean, I feel like there's always mass being said at some point, which was such a blessing. I've been able to go a couple times, and just how welcoming everyone is and how they want to help us advance our professional lives, but also our spiritual lives as well.
5: Yeah, I was going to ask what it's been like to be here in this environment in terms of your spiritual life, because, I mean, we have Mass as often as possible here in D.C. It's very important to us. This is obviously a very Catholic organization. But there are those who would always worry that serving in Catholic media, that you might be at risk because of the stories you have to cover, that your faith may be tested. Living in D.C. can be hard for a lot of people. Your faith may be tested. How has it been for you? Katie?
9: Oh, no, I would think it's actually very much the opposite, especially because all the conversations you have, like I was talking to my supervisor like 2 or 3 days after I got here, and I just wanted to research everything that was being covered on the news. Like, it would be a random story one of the other reporters were telling me about, and I'd want to delve into it. So it became like you were constantly surrounded by all of these Catholic thinkers and other Catholics and all these conversations. So I think it makes you really appreciate your faith, and it doesn't like weigh you down at all, I don't think. It's more uplifting than that.
10: Yeah. And I obviously haven't been in D.C. for very long. This is really my first real time here. But I think that my experience is I've been able to find little pockets of Catholicism everywhere. I was really surprised by that, maybe just because a lot of Hillsdale people I know are Catholic. But I know us interns all together went to a young adult kind of ministry at a church 1 week. I've been able to go to confession and adoration at a church nearby here. And also, there's just been Mass here a lot. So I think my spiritual life has really grown. It's made me excited for post-grad life, where I feel like I'll be able to just kind of weave Catholicism into my life even more.
4: What about post-graduation life? Are you thinking in terms of jobs and careers after you graduate?
9: Hopefully journalism, and then hopefully somewhere in the Catholic world, wherever God wants me to be. But that's the plan for now.
10: Yeah, journalism or editing for me, too. I love writing, and I love reading, so anything really in that sphere.
5: Yeah, so I have to ask, you mentioned that you all went out, all of the interns went out to this event for young Catholics. You all were strangers when you arrived here. How has that experience been of getting to know each other? Because we basically send you off to work with different departments of news.
10: I mean, it's been great for me. I'm super shy. I was really nervous, but we're an all-girl intern team this year, which has been so fun. I think all of us get along pretty well, and it's been such a blessing to get to know you guys.
9: Yeah, I agree. It's been so fun, especially because we all are in different departments. We, like, come together for lunch, and we'll talk about what everyone's doing for their day and what different assignments we're all working on. So it makes it more fun that we're not all doing the exact same thing, I think.
4: I know you guys are learning a lot, but we're learning from you, too. Generation Z, Gen Z, people are fascinated by your generation, especially in the Catholic world. Just if you could, very briefly, just give us a little snapshot of your campuses, your social circles there. Kind of what's the mood on campus? What are people talking about and worried about, maybe, or anxious about? Gemma, you want to start?
10: Yeah. Well, Hillsdale is not a Catholic school by name, but they have a really, really vibrant Catholic population. Last semester, at the last Easter Vigil, I was able to sponsor a girl into the church, and I think there were 30 students who were confirmed, which is such a blessing. But there's a real Catholic revival, and you can really see a hunger for tradition and for the beauty of the church that it has to offer.
9: Yeah, very similar. I go to Christendom College, which is 100% Catholic, but very similar conversations, like tradition versus other liturgies. And then another big thing is well, just I was going to mention AI was a big like worry that we have and going into the Catholic world, but that's been interesting with like Pope Leo's new encyclical. So that's a big conversation I think Gen Z is having right now of where that's going to leave us.
5: Yeah, well, thank you both. And I'm heartened that you are actually enjoying yourselves, and that helps.
9: Yeah, it's been great.
5: Well, that's it for Register Radio for this week. Remember, for more news, analysis, and commentary, check out the National Catholic Register online at ncregister.com. Thanks again for joining us. On behalf of our producer, Michael McCall, and Shannon Mullen, I'm Matthew Bunsen. Until next week, please take care and God bless.
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15: Jesus tells us, come away by yourselves to a deserted place and rest a while. 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
16: With a tongue we praise our Lord and Father, and with it we curse human beings who have been made in God's likeness and image. Out of the same mouth come praise and cursing. My brothers and sisters, this should not be. Can both fresh water and salt water flow from the same spring? My brothers and sisters, can a fig tree bear olives or a grapevine bear figs? Neither can a salt spring produce fresh water. This passage from James is a powerful reflection on the inconsistency between our words and our faith. James is calling out the contradiction of using the same tongue to both praise God and curse people. He's not just pointing out a bad habit, he's highlighting a spiritual disconnect. The metaphors are meant to show that what flows from us should match our source. So if we're rooted in Christ, then our words should reflect that consistently. This has been an Epiphany Insight. I'm Vanessa Denha-Garmo, a communications evangelist.
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21: 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It's always great to grace us in person. I'm so used to talking to you through a teleport screen as we're doing our wonderful program that's got about 500 shows now, believe it or not.
4: Oh, I believe it. Yeah, I think we've been on over 10 years.
21: Yeah, it's amazing. So it's really worked out well, and I think a lot of people benefit from it. And a lot of the material is based on some of your wonderful books.
4: Oh, yeah, absolutely.
21: And this is one of them. It's we never got a chance to really do a book interview on this, so we thought
4: great.
21: You were in town, so we would try and fit that in. So let me ask you just at the beginning of the book, because that you dedicated this in the memory of my mother, Blanche Spitzer, mm-hmm. whose tremendous faith inspired my devotion to Jesus Christ, the Holy Eucharist, and the Blessed Virgin Mary. Now, that was her mm-hmm. part. And then your father's part, you bring up Arthur Spitzer, whose love of electronics and radios opened the door to the world of science. So did you see? So you saw that intersection in your own life?
0: Oh yes, very much so. And there was no problem, you know, seeing the intersection for my dad and my mom. My mom actually was a chemist as well. So
21: she had that science angle already.
0: Oh yes, right? She absolutely did. So both of them. You know, we're there, and of course, my dad would always do the Knights kits. You know, you remember those Knights kits, the electronics that
21: Heath kit or one of those.
0: Yeah, the Heath kits, same
21: kits
0: thing.
21: And those,
0: yeah.
21: Right? Yeah.
0: So,
21: right, you could build your own radio or anything like that. Now, I noticed also you thank somebody I wasn't that familiar with here in the beginning of the book. Mm-hmm. A Joan Jacoby.
0: Oh yes, Joan Jacoby. She's tolerated me for 17 years.
21: Right. Now she's not the same as the I Joan you're talking
0: she's
21: about.
0: She's the I Joan.
21: She is,
0: and she's also the great one. But she definitely is the helper extraordinaire.
21: Right.
0: She does everything from typing out manuscripts, organizing all of the office, chief administrator for the office, and chief of staff, and she's everywhere to be found, and thank God for her, because without her, there'd be no Modus.
21: There you go. So let me ask you, you know, since this book was out a couple of years, I went and looked up maybe what some of the reviews had been, and I wanted to ask you, you know, if you thought that these were reasonable descriptions of the book. The book systematically presents scientific and historical evidence for the divinity and resurrection of Jesus, including a detailed scientific investigation of the Shroud of Turin. Also, in throughout the book, highlights the faith in Jesus Christ is not just a blind leap, but a reasoned response supported by history, logic, science, and the inner experience of God's love. And finally, in summary, Christ, Science, and Reason demonstrates how scientific inquiry and reason prepare the mind to receive divine revelation, provides extensive scientific and historical evidence that supports Christian faith in Jesus Christ, his miracles, and in his church. So do you think those are reasonably fair?
0: Yes, I do. In fact, they're very favorable. And I would say that they do describe my whole purpose for writing the book. And,
21: oh, that's great, because I found it on some site called Magus AI.
0: I should have known.
21: I wanted to make sure you agreed with your own opinion, with what your AI was spouting off about your books.
0: Very good, very good. I love it.
21: You say, in the previous volume, Science at the Doorstep of God, we presented evidence and formulated conclusions about the what of God, but we're left with the question of who God really is. You say, the intersection of Christ and science is so pronounced that one cannot help but come away with the belief that the Lord has providentially designed it over 2,000 years ago, indeed at the inception of time. You say, the scientific studies of the Shroud of Turin, particularly the new wide-angle X-ray scattering data method, which has the shroud between 55 and 74, about that. And also that you talk about the topic of Eucharistic miracles. So you see this, it struck me that you were talking about, you had a trilogy, so you're writing a trilogy, then you were playing in a quartet or something? What was this quartet? And what instrument were you playing?
0: A long time ago, I played a clarinet and a saxophone, but today I'm playing the instrument of trying to get Jesus into the picture, because, of course, a lot of the scientific evidence for God really does focus on creation, you know, his intelligence, especially manifest in the fine-tuning of cosmological constants and so forth. And it also focuses on the medical studies of near-death experiences, which does get a little bit into Jesus, because Jesus appears in bodily in 18% of near-death experiences, and much more than that, because, you know, he also is identified as the figure of the white light, the loving white light. So, but aside from that, though, the scientific picture, you know, talks about, you know, God exists, God is intelligent, God, you know, appears to be loving from the transcendentals. Life after death is almost a certainty, even from a scientific point of view, because of the peer-reviewed medical studies, near-death experiences, even contemporary, you know, annals of the New York Academy of Sciences said there's a very credible likelihood that your consciousness, you're going to survive your bodily death. So you put all those things together, and you basically have a you know, a really good, you know, solid view of God's existence and his intelligence, but you don't really quite get the heart of God, mm-hmm. the who of God, much more the that of God, namely that he exists, and the what of God. Mm-hmm. So here, science is taking a different tack because mm-hmm. Jesus is at the center. And Jesus came to be with us precisely to reveal the Father's love and to reveal his own love and the love of the Holy Spirit, the mm-hmm. Trinity, and to reveal, of course, the love and the whole economy of salvation that Jesus brought and started in the Catholic Church, and all the saints have participated mm-hmm. in that, etc. So we can get a lot of who, and not only the who, but a lot of questions answered, which mm-hmm. you cannot answer with scientific evidence for God, for his intelligibility or intelligence, or for, you know, creation, and life after death, etc. For example, does God redeem suffering? Mm-hmm. Is there going to be suffering in the next life? Is you know, God essentially good God, mm-hmm. Evil God, loving God, unloving God, indifferent God of the deists, etc.? Mm-hmm. Who is this God? Mm-hmm. And now Jesus comes to reveal it all. And what's so interesting about our century is now science mm-hmm. has a way in. Okay. Science can actually help to validate Jesus as both the Son of God and risen from the dead. This is clearly evidenced in the Shroud of Turin, mm-hmm. and it is the historicity of Jesus as well as the accuracy of the Passion narratives and the Resurrection narratives. Science through the Shroud can get a very, very good fix on this. Once, of course, we debunk the 1988 right. carbon dating, which has been thoroughly debunked. There was a systematic error in there, no doubt about that. Mm-hmm. The blood, of course, is real blood with AB blood type, human immunoglobulins, human hemoglobin, mm-hmm. human whole blood, etc. And we know that there had to be, we have a very high probability of a particle effusion coming mm-hmm. from the body of about 2 times 10 to the 18th neutrons, protons, and deuterons that emerge from the body. Of course, that requires right. a source of fissioning and the energy for fissioning, which there isn't one inside an empty tomb, inside a mm-hmm. You know, limestone area, inside a shroud or in a shroud or in a body. So the right. energy for fissioning has to come from outside. Call it supernatural causation. Right. And furthermore, you know, the body has to disappear in order for the blood stains to be perfect with edges and halos intact. So when right. you put it all together, there's two sources of supernatural causation that we see, you know, revealed by science. Mm-hmm. The disappearance of the body, we know from the Gospels that it reappears as a transphysical body afterwards. Right. But, you know, there's so much there. Right. And then the Eucharistic miracles. Right. And then Our Lady. Oh, my gosh, the science of the Thelma Guadalupe, the miracle of the sun at Fatima, and then the 7,000 right. extraordinarily scientifically.
21: A lot of those topics we've been dealing with, actually, yeah. on Father Spitzer's Universe.
0: Yeah, absolutely.
21: People are interested, obviously, in that. Mm-hmm. You say the evidence for Christ's historicity, miraculous power, and the resurrection is quite probative, and mm-hmm. you refer to Chapter 2, and it does not need scientific corroboration to validate it. Why not? Mm-hmm. And we always hear this word probative. It shows up in these crime dramas, but I'm not sure half people understand. What is probative?
0: Well, probative just means that it's, you know, a preponderance of evidence exists, mm-hmm. which is very persuasive. In other words, it passes the scientific test mm-hmm. as, you know, qualifying for reasonable and responsible belief at the very least. It could qualify for more than that, but definitely there's a preponderance of evidence. Mm-hmm. It's excellent evidence to prove the point, and so that's called right. basically probative evidence. Mm-hmm. So once you've got that probative evidence in place, you know, do you really need science to validate it? Well, let's just take a look at some of the historical evidence that we have that's, you know, listed mm-hmm. in the book there. That is more than enough to establish, you know, that Christ arose from the dead. Mm-hmm. But at the same time, The science validates it in the Shroud of Turin and in other miracles, because if, you know, well, let's just take one instance of the resurrection evidence, and that is that the apostles were doing miracles for almost two centuries, and not just the apostles, but the disciples of the apostles were also doing those miracles, and that's what leads to the incredible exponential expansion of the Christian church.
21: Right.
0: Christian messianism is unlike any other messianic movement. All the messianic...
21: Why?
0: Oh, because all messiahs besides Jesus, once the death of the Messiah occurred, died out within 50 years.
21: Okay.
0: Whereas in Jesus' case, it doesn't die out. It just has this hugely exponential growth until Christianity takes over the empire that persecuted it.
21: Right.
0: Now, you know, for a lot of historical exegetes, there has to be miracles involved in this. You just can't keep getting converts upon converts when you're being persecuted by the Roman Empire right and left. How are you going to keep getting those converts? These apostles are working these miracles in the name of Jesus.
21: Mm-hmm.
0: And if they're working these miracles in the name of Jesus, which is leading to a lot of these mass conversions that are taking place, like we read about in the Acts of the Apostles, but keep on going all the way until, you know, the 300s. In fact, it keeps going beyond that, and going to this very day. But the point is, it's being worked in the name of Jesus, and people would just say, well, wait a minute.
21: Mm-hmm.
0: If this miracle is being worked, the blind are seeing, people are being raised from the dead, you know, demons are being expelled, etc., all these extraordinary cures. If this is all happening in the name of Jesus, and the apostles are lying about his resurrection, the apostles are lying about him being the Son of God, the apostles are lying about what he said, then why would God perform these obvious supernaturally caused miracles?
21: Mm-hmm.
0: Why would he do that in the name of Jesus if all of this is a lie?
21: Right.
0: The answer is it doesn't make any sense that he would, unless God has lost his mind, which he clearly hasn't.
21: And you would think also, if it wasn't that it was the power of our Lord Jesus that the apostles were working through, why wouldn't they just have started off with the power of Peter or the power of, you know, and say,
0: that's
21: well,
0: right.
21: You know, he gave us the secrets.
0: That's right. You know, and they could have very well done that, but they didn't. They always trace it back to Jesus, and they always say he is the power behind exorcisms, and it's a powerful name, the name of Jesus during an exorcism.
21: Mm-hmm.
0: Certainly the power behind the miracles, the raisings from the dead, and so many other providential things that happened to the Christian church, not the least of which is that in 313 AD, the Edict of Milan, right, the Christian church is declared by Constantine to be the official church of the Roman Empire, when for two centuries before it had been actively persecuting it. Unbelievable.
21: Right. Yeah.
0: You put the evidence together, and that's just one thing.
21: Right.
0: There's this fellow N.T. Wright puts together very, very good arguments.
21: Who's not a Catholic.
0: Who's not a Catholic. He's an Anglican.
21: Right.
0: And
21: an
0: Anglican bishop, but a first-rate historical exegete.
21: Right.
0: And what he shows is essentially that, you know, there's what we call these mutations of Second Temple Judaism.
21: Mm.
0: And Christianity stayed very, very close to Second Temple Judaism. That is to say that the Judaism that occurred during the time of the Second Temple, so right after the Babylonian exile is finished, all the way until the time of Jesus, that would be Second Temple Judaism.
21: Mm.
0: There's a whole set of doctrines that emerged, and Christianity in its infancy stayed exceedingly close to they wanted to be in line with the doctrines of Second Temple Judaism. They saw no reason. God's revelation happened in the Old Testament. They took the doctrinal tips from that and basically stayed close to it, except in two areas, in the area of the Messiah, of course, and in the area of the resurrection.
21: Mm-hmm.
0: And in the resurrection, there's several mutations that are significant.
21: Mm-hmm.
0: The first, you know, one is that the Second Temple Judaism said that the resurrection would not happen until after the beginning, the manifestation of the end of the world, the coming of the second Jerusalem.
21: Okay.
0: But that clearly is not what's happening.
21: Mm-hmm.
0: All of a sudden, the resurrection is being exemplified way before the second coming. The second thing is that the Second Temple Judaism thought the resurrection would be mostly a bodily resurrection, certainly not a spiritual, glorious, and powerful resurrection, as, you know, we see with Jesus. So, you know, essentially they think, oh, the resurrection is just going to be like a resuscitated corpse, except the corpse will just keep on living, and that'll be it. The Christians are decidedly different. They say, no. It's going to be a pneumatikon soma, a spiritual body, a glorious body, a body raised in power, just like, you know, the body of Jesus Christ after his resurrection. So again, you know, why would the Christian church, they didn't want to deviate one bit from a Second Temple Judaism. Why did they so radically deviate?
21: Why didn't they just go along?
0: Yeah, why didn't they go along with it? But they're insisting on these other things. You know, again, for right, you know, a central one is for Christianity, the resurrection lies at the heart. If Jesus is not risen from the dead, said St. Paul,
21: right,
0: then, you know, our faith is in your faith is in vain, and our preaching is worthless, and all those who have died in Christ have died in their sins, and what's more, we emerge as perjurers before God and the worst of all men. Now, you look at that and you go, I'd say they resurrected pretty central. All the other doctrines are hanging on it. Not for Second Temple Judaism. Second Temple Judaism, the resurrection was a very peripheral, non-central doctrine. So you start looking at all the clues, and what Wright is saying is, what could have moved Christianity to completely, you know, divest itself from Second Temple Judaism's teaching on the resurrection? They saw Jesus risen in glory and power and spirit. He really did rise from the dead. The tomb really was empty, and he did appear to Peter. And that's the power behind Jesus' name when they're doing all of these miracles, etc. So you can see very clearly that this is going on. Another thing is that, you know, the early Christian church is proclaiming Jesus as the Lord with the definite article, which is Hakurios, which translates Yahweh into Greek. Well, this you know, this this idea of the translation into Greek of the Lord and calling Jesus the Lord and the Son of God and divine, these things would have been absolutely repulsive to early to any Christian, unless it were really true, unless there was something that caused them to think that, namely their experience of the risen Christ and all the miracles being done in the name of Jesus and Jesus' own preaching about his divinity.
21: Well, let me ask you a question. It says in the book, you say, some readers may be thinking that most of the evidence, and we've been talking about this, presented as volume points not only to Jesus Christ, but also to controversial doctrines of the Catholic Church, the Eucharist, Marian miracles. Though it might be justly said that I am predisposed to Catholic miracles because I'm a Catholic priest, that is not the real reason why I have spent three chapters in this book on these Catholic themes.
0: Yeah, I mean, the reason I'm doing it is because, obviously, I think this is what Jesus said, precisely like his real presence in the Eucharist. Let's take that. I think no question about that, about the doctrines about his mother and the centrality of his mother. These things are controversial, but I think Jesus intended them. I think there's evidence in the New Testament for it clearly. I think there's evidence for it in the early church fathers. But, you know, to top it all off, for a skeptical scientific generation, hey, if you see living human heart tissue from the upper left ventricle growing out of a consecrated Eucharistic host, and that integration is almost so complete that it's like perfect interplay between the two different substances of the tissues on the level of the thin filaments of the myofibrils. Hey, you know, this is like a few microns of separation. I would say you have no possible way of explaining this naturalistically, and it's pointing to the doctrine of the real presence of Jesus in the Holy Eucharist, body, blood, and his soul and divinity, though we certainly don't see his soul and divinity because they can't in principle be seen. But the point that is made in seeing these, for example, the Tixla host or the Buenos Aires host or the Sokolka host, under electron microscopy, the whole point is to give to a scientific skeptical generation the very things that we read in the scriptures, the very thing we read in John 6, the very thing that we read and the church fathers, all of this is now being validated by science.
21: Right.
0: Why wouldn't we make recourse to it to say, hey, our interpretation of the Holy Eucharist being the real presence of Christ was right all along.
21: Right.
0: And of course, the whole idea of apostolic succession in order to bring the Eucharist about was right all along. And, you know, here we've got now science, you know, queuing in on it with the investigation of the Eucharistic miracle. And the same thing with the resurrection and the interpretation of Jesus as divine, which is a doctrine, of course, people love to challenge, but I think it gets much less challengeable as you begin to look at the science behind the shroud, and then to take a look at the Thelma of Guadalupe or the healing miracles.
21: And you kind of deal with all of these in different chapters, historicity of Jesus, one chapter, science at doorstep of Jesus, the Shroud of Turin. You have a whole chapter on science and Eucharistic miracles, as you're talking about Guadalupe and Fatima, those related to Our Lady, of course. And I would think with these kinds of things, with that it forces people, and scientists us, to be confronted with the truth, and then they have to react to the truth. Are they going to deny it because they don't want to believe it, or are they going to be open to accepting it because that's what seems to be true?
0: Well, yeah, and I would say read these chapters or just go to Magis AI and just, you know, click it on and start reading about the scientific investigation of the miracle of Fatima. You know, Father Stanley Yockey, who just also happened to be a PhD in physics, you know, has written a very good book, you know, about the, you know, the sun dancing at, you know, at Fatima. There are several other excellent scientific books that have been written about the miracle of the sun at Fatima.
21: Well, one of your books, which we've been working on through Spitzer's Universe, talking about that as well.
0: Yeah, absolutely. Yeah, 30 to 40,000 people witnessing it, nobody denying it. Hey, there were people there who were, you know, obviously very fine scientists, doctors, you know, lawyers, you know, reporters, even the head, the editor for the head Masonic paper, normally antithetical to Catholicism, actually says that he saw the sun dancing at Fatima in his headline of his Masonic paper. So there's something going on here, and if you actually look at the details of what's going on, there's no way of explaining this beyond the fact that there has to be some kind of supernatural lens, you know, that's maybe about 3 miles in diameter, more or less, perched about 5-6 miles above, you know, this the cave there in Fatima, that the COVID area, the COVID area, and you know it's spinning on its own axis, just throwing out colors at every all 40,000 these people are witnessing. The sun detaches, comes in, and actually dries the clothes and the ground. It had been raining all night of the people who are standing around. People who are like 20 miles away actually saw the very same thing.
21: That was the thing too.
0: So it couldn't have been mass hysteria or something of this nature. And of course, if you try to explain it naturalistically, you'd have to assemble so many different parts, as Stanley Yockey did.
21: And we've gone through that on the show.
0: Yeah, absolutely.
21: All the different possible ways. Sometimes people think we're taking away from the possibility it was a miracle. It just goes to show how you have to, like you say, you have to confront the way, the practical ways, to be able to show how difficult it would be to be explained that way.
0: Oh, yeah, and if the odds are, if you try to get a chance occurrence of this happening, the way that it happened at the exact time that Lucy, for 3 different months, said that the Blessed Virgin Mary would be appearing on that time, in that day, in that place, and you try to get the odds for it, it's about 10 to the 1,500 to 1. That's like a trillion, trillion, trillion, trillion, trillion, trillion, trillion. Just divide 10,100 by 12, and that's how many trillions in a row you'd have to have. It's one chance. And it shows you. I mean, obviously, it's a miracle.
21: Right.
0: If nature caused it, it's a miracle. If it's a supernatural lens created by God or the Blessed Virgin Mary, it's a miracle.
21: Right.
0: Whatever way you handle it, the science, you know, in this case, and the witnesses in this case, are just, I think it's so stupendous and overwhelming. I don't know why people don't just study this all the time. Time in classes.
21: Well, maybe they might be afraid they might be convinced and then they have to make a decision.
0: Yeah.
21: Let me ask you, speaking of decisions, do you have another book in the works?
0: I do have another book in the works.
21: Okay.
0: It's called The Science, Reason, and Faith Catholic Study Bible.
21: Okay.
0: And it's coming out on June 26th. So stay tuned for all the answers to questions that concern the confluence of Scripture and science.
21: Wonderful.
0: And history and science, morality and science.
21: Maybe we'll do with that on the show.
0: Hey, why not?
21: So thank you very much, of course. My good friend, Father Robert Spitzer, S.J., Ph.D., Christ, Science, and Reason, What We Can Know About Jesus, Mary, and Miracles, published by Ignatius Press and naturally available through our EWTN Religious Catalog, EWTNRC.com. For all things Catholic, I'm Doug Keck. Thanks for joining us on this special edition of Bookmark. See you next time.

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7: And I'm Betsy Fedris.
6: And we are pleased to be joined today with Edward Penton, although we wish it were on a less tragic topic. Today we are talking about the tragic news out of the UK, the apparent murder of Anne Widdecombe, a faithful Catholic and a high-profile British politician. So, Edward, thank you so much for joining us today.
8: Thank you, Ashley. Good to be with you both.
6: When the news first broke that she had died at age 78, it was shocking to be sure, but we were initially told the news stories made it seem like there was no foul play. I think the first story I read suggested that there was some kind of a fall. But since then, it turned into first the story was that it was a murder, and then it changed into a framing of being a terrorist incident. Edward, can you shed a little bit more light on what you know about the actual cause of the death of this incredible woman?
8: Sure, yes. Well, you're exactly right. It was originally considered to be, I was told it was possibly a fall. I was actually given a little bit of advance notice because I know a friend of hers who told me this. I was also told that the police were, from the beginning, trying to rule out any criminal element to it. And so that was early on, that was a consideration. And then later on, within a few hours, we got the confirmation that it was in fact a murder investigation and it was a killing. And so that's how we came to know it. And what seems to have happened is that somebody broke into the house, it sounds like, and attacked her and killed her there in her house, which has been a great concern to many people because it shows that, you know, if it is also a targeted killing, which is what's being said, probably because of her political views, then it's even more concerning and disturbing that somebody, a politician, can be attacked in their own home. And so, former politician, she's not even an MP, hasn't been an MP since 2010, although she was a member of the European Parliament for a short time. And so all of these are very concerning to a lot of people, of course, especially to the party to which she belonged as an associate, as a member, which is the Reform Party, which is a conservative party within the UK, very Eurosceptic. And she was a member of that. And so her colleagues in that party are, of course, also very concerned about their own safety too. So the whole thing is very concerning. It's deeply tragic and a great loss, as Anne Widdecombe was considered a great stalwart for principle. She was one of the last sort of principled politicians who really was a

0: politician who lived by her principles, and especially her Catholic faith. Her Catholic faith was central to her and governed a lot of what she did in the politics and her views on politics. And so it's a great, great loss.
1: Well, we certainly want to delve into her legacy, but just one more follow-up question on the crime itself. Can you explain to us Americans what would be the difference between a murder investigation and a terrorist investigation? And in the United States, we think of terrorism as like somebody, you know, detonating a bomb in a market, not usually one single targeted attack. So why would that, what would be the distinction with that classification if it was a murder?
0: Yes, it's a good question. I'm not quite sure. I mean, it's the terrorist aspect to it has been ruled out. It has been called a targeted attack, but not a terrorist attack so far. And I think probably because they don't see it as a kind of perhaps an Islamist attack or something like that. I think what they consider it to be is a politically motivated attack, possibly.
1: Okay.
0: They haven't said that for sure. So it's likely to be because of her politics rather than any kind of terrorist element to it.
2: Edward, can you give us a little sense of the trajectory of her life in politics, including her conversion? And do you think that that would make someone despise her so much that they would create this act just based on her faith? Because Jacob Rees-Mogg is calling her a martyr for the faith.
0: Yes, I mean, this is something that's starting to be discussed, and with good reason, because she was brought up an Anglican. In fact, many of her family were Anglicans. Her uncle was an Anglican vicar. Her nephew, her brother was an Anglican canon. And she when she was received into the church in 1993, it was because over women priests, but she said it was really because that was one of the final straws for her. But the key element was that the Anglican Church, the Church of England, was going too much with the times. It was trying to be relevant and becoming very lost, really, in its doctrine. And she couldn't abide by that. She wanted to join the Catholic faith because of the Church's teaching, and that the Church's teaching doesn't compromise. And she was great. You know, she held to that very much. And I think, as I said earlier, I think it really did govern her politics. I think she believed very deeply in the church's teaching. She followed it very closely. She stood up publicly for all of the neuralgic topics, which often do spark animosity, and as we're called to do as Catholics, is to go countercultural. Well, she certainly did that. She stood up against same-sex marriage. She stood up constantly against abortion and all of these topics. She was very pro-life. And so these things sort of brought her, really made her a target, if you like, for those elements of society which can be very vicious and violent when you do stand up for these topics. And I think you could argue with that case that perhaps there was a sort of diabolical reaction to the things she would stand up for, and the good elements, obviously the truths of the church's teaching, which she stood up for, which drew this sort of vitriolic, diabolical attack. I think we've seen it before. I mean, there was a similar case in Ireland not long ago, which had a very similar sort of diabolical reaction. Now, it was perhaps jumping the gun a bit here, but it doesn't seem like, it doesn't look like at all like a sort of failed burglary attempt. It looks like something much, much more serious than that. And as they say, the police are looking at it as a targeted attack. So I think you could argue in that sense that her faith informed her politics in such a way that you could argue that there is a sort of element of martyrdom here. But that would be very interesting if that sort of element was developed further. And we saw that, and it's confirmed as well. So we'll have to see. But it does, certainly there is that element to it, I think.
1: Well, you wrote in a Substack post, going back to her conversion, I love this. She said, "Converting to Catholicism, the ordination of women was the final straw of, quote, a very large bundle." I love that. But on this topic, you also mentioned that she was a close friend of Sir David Amess, who was a Catholic conservative MP, And I remember where I was when I read the news of his violent death, also a targeted attack. In that case, it was by an Islamist. But do you think she had a sense that she was targeted or maybe being targeted?
0: I think she may have done, but she was such a doughty lady. She wouldn't have worried about it at all. And I think, you know, she was very courageous. She was very, you know, she was, nothing was going to stop her from speaking up and speaking out on these issues. And so, you know, this is what made her so great, and which I think, you know, it's as I say, it's going to be a great loss. But there are some very interesting similarities with Sir David Amess, who, you know, she knew very well. She was godmother to one of his children. In fact, I got a comment from her when he was killed, because I knew that she was very close to him, and they were both very, very good, stalwart, you know, strong Catholics. Sir David was a member of the All Parliamentary Group on the Holy See, and he took a great interest in Britain's relations with the Holy See, and you know, they both took their Catholic faith very seriously. And so it is interesting that they both died in these tragic circumstances, and probably because their faith, as I say, informed their politics to such an extent.
2: You know, here in the U.S. yesterday, two Supreme Court justices testified on behalf of raising the budget for their security. And they told some pretty harrowing stories, including having to have a bulletproof vest and getting swatted outside their house where somebody makes a claim of illegal activity going on in their home. So do you feel like the stakes are a lot higher in terms of security worries and risks for conservatives in England versus liberals?
0: Yes, I do. I think it does seem to be that the really violent reactions come from the left, as it were. I mean, we've seen it time and again. I mean, obviously, it's not exclusively so. There was a Labour politician who was killed. I can't remember her name. I think it was Cox. She was sadly, tragically killed as well. That was from somebody on the right. So it's not exclusively so, but it does seem to be concentrated from the left. And so, that is also a concern. And what this also, I think, is also concerning for many people is that anyone who's wanting to go into public life, especially if they're going to stand up for these issues, is going to possibly be put off now. So you've got, you're going to have a dearth of good principled politicians who won't necessarily want to put themselves in the front line, especially if they have a family or, you know, dependents and so forth. So it's a pretty devastating blow to democracy in this country, I would say.
1: I've thought a lot about that in the wake of the assassination of Charlie Kirk, that he was so courageous, and I don't think anybody ever really thought that what happened to him could have happened, but it did. And it certainly chills, it has a chilling effect, because who wants to stand up for these values if that's your reward? And one of the things that she was so courageous in speaking out about, especially as the currents continued to change against her, was the sanctity of human life. And I found it interesting that she really was emphatic about the fact that her beliefs on this were certainly informed by her faith, but that those views were rooted in not just in faith, but in deep ethical beliefs that, you know, you don't have to be Catholic to share. Can you talk a little bit about her pro-life witness in the UK?
0: Yes, I mean, she was not afraid, as I say, to speak up. I don't know what particular groups she belonged to, but she certainly would always be happy to speak up against that. She also, you know, spoke up against things like sort of radical feminism or feminism that she felt had gone too far, and these issues which which, you know, are controversial. She said her colleagues considered her rather odd because she would stand up for these unfashionable positions. But you know, she, as I say, she was very happy to do that. But the other thing is, you know, as the faith is important, because I think that gave her the strength and the courage to do this. And unfortunately, fewer people now, you know, have the Catholic faith. They don't have the faith necessarily that she had, that that would make her courageous enough to basically lay down her life for her principles and her faith and her beliefs. And so that again is another aspect which doesn't augur well for the future, let's say, because again, you're going to get fewer and fewer people coming into politics who are going to be willing to really stand up for their faith, even to such an extent, I think.
2: She really wanted to stress that she wanted to see a free Britain where citizens can express themselves freely as long as they don't incite violence. And what a marvelous clip of her giving the speech at the Oxford Union. I mean, that was just an incredible witness to both the melding of what she thought about free speech, but you felt the undercurrent that there was also, she was fighting for freedom for religion as well. How much do you see free speech eroding, and how does that specifically impact Catholics whose beliefs go against so many of the teachings that go against so many of the laws that are being, you know, passed in England?
0: Yeah, well, this is very interesting, Betsy, because this has become a very topical point here, a topical story, because the government is sort of cracking down on people who are just going to comment on social media. So there's an element of real concern about the restrictions on free speech. And as you say, she was very strong on that, and consistently so, and over a long period of time. In fact, Cardinal Nichols, which I'll probably put up later today, has issued a statement to an organization to which Anne Widdecombe was a member. And he pointed out that she was not afraid. He said that fear or timidity is often the enemy of freedom, but in her, freedom won over fear every time. She was ready to say what she held to be true, and she was free to grant to others the freedom to say in their turn what they thought. And so for her, freedom, not just in speech, but I think in so many things, was key to her understanding and her faith and her politics. You know, she didn't, although she was quite forceful and redoubtable, and you know, she didn't hold back in putting her views across. She always left people free. You know, you didn't have to believe what she said, but she put them across powerfully and strongly. But she still gave people the freedom to believe whatever they wanted to believe. You know, so which of course is what our faith demands. That we're not to impose our faith on others, but to present it. And so I think there again, you see, I think she stood by that, and I think it led to, unfortunately, what happened to her, I think.
1: You know, there was a tweet that Charlie Kirk had put out maybe 10 years before he was killed, that people dug up and recirculated, something to the effect of, you can kill a name, but you can't kill the man, or something. No, you can kill the man, but you can't kill the name. My point being, you know, there's no question that she's mortally dead, but her legacy will live on, and undoubtedly will inspire, as more people read about her, people to stand up for their beliefs and maybe even convert to Catholicism. And, you know, in the United States, there's been so many articles about these waves of converts coming into the church. And there's been some negative Nellies saying, oh, well, you know, the numbers are actually down. But the reality is, you know, maybe some people are leaving the church, but the people who are joining the church have a real zeal that is authentic. Are you seeing any of this happen in the UK? And do you think that her, I mean, assassination, whatever we end up calling it, will kind of continue to kindle that kind of interest and fervor for the faith?
0: Yes, I think it will, actually. And there is certainly a sort of revival going on here, too. And it's It's mostly among young men, interestingly. I think they're drawn particularly to, and they're drawn also particularly to the sort of traditional aspects of the faith, which Anne was too. And so I think, I think you're going to see more of that. And of course, it's because she was willing to sacrifice herself in so many ways, not just in the, you know, laying down her life in the end, but I think in so many different ways that it shows the reality of the faith and the authenticity of the faith for many people, and especially to young people who are looking for that authenticity. And so, yes, I do think it will have that effect. And of course, the martyrs are the seeds of the church. And so I think, if she were to be declared a martyr, then certainly that would be a very strong element in increasing people coming to the church, as I say, probably young people, I think.
1: Well, it's amazing that 2,000 years later, it's still true that the blood of the martyrs is the seed of the truth. And sometimes I think about just the constancy of that, even that alone should intrigue people about the Catholic faith. But Edward, thank you so much for joining us today. I wish it were on a happier topic, but it's an important tragedy that merits our attention. To catch all of his writings, check out the National Catholic Register at ncregister.com and make sure to subscribe to his new Substack. Thank you, Edward, so much for joining us today.
0: Thank you both. Good to be with you.
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3: Great to be with you, Betsy, as always.
2: This week, there's a great American saint that we have on our calendar. Can you talk to us about the first Native American saint ever?
3: Thanks, Betsy. Yes, earlier this Tuesday, we had the great joy on the 14th to celebrate the feast of St. Kateritech Akwitha, the Lily, the Mohawks, the first person born in the area that is now the United States to be raised to the altar. She died in 1680 at the tender age of 24 after only really 4 years as a Catholic. And in some circles, she's considered a little bit of a politically correct saint because people thought that the reason why she was beatified was not because of her intrinsic holiness and the fact that she's a model and an intercessor for us, but simply by the fact that she was a Native American at a time in which some people wanted to just include people of every sort of background. Some, kind of like they do the same thing to St. Francis of Assisi, want to look at her as a patron of ecology and things because of Native American love for nature and a real gratitude to God for the material world. She's a saint because she's holy. And her story teaches us a lot. She was born in Auriesville, New York, at the property of the Shrine of the Northern American Martyrs in 1656, only a decade after St. Isaac Joke and St. Jean de la Lande fertilized the soil where she was born with their own martyrial blood, and only 14 years after St. René Goupil died in that very place. And so she grew up surrounded by the stories of these three great missionary martyrs of the Jesuits, three of the eight North American martyrs. She almost lost her life when she was four. Her parents both died of smallpox. Her brother died of smallpox. And she went blind, basically, because of smallpox. She was called Tekakwitha in the Mohawk dialect because it means she was always bumping into things. She really couldn't see, so she was bumping into you. She was bumping into trees. But she was always filled with a desire to find out and do what was most pleasing to God. So she was asking everybody, who can show me how I can be most pleasing to God? And eventually, the Jesuits returned to Auriesville, which is a sign of incredible heroism. And Father Jacques de Lamberville was there, and she approached Father de Lamberville and just asked him that question. And so we began to instruct her in the faith. It was always a risk to baptize a Mohawk because the pressure to revert was super high and was even worse for women because everything worked through women in the Mohawk culture. When she married, whoever she married became part of her family, and whatever he hunted and caught, whatever he fished and caught, became a property of her family. And so she was going to become the first consecrated virgin in North American history. She wasn't going to be able to bring some valiant Mohawk into her own family line. And so in addition to the fact that she didn't have her parents around and her uncle really didn't understand why she was attracted to Christianity, it was going to be worse for her. And so a year after she was finally baptized, when Father de Lamberville realized she was solid in the faith and she had the character that she'd be able to remain faithful, they had to get her out of there because her life was at risk. And they sent her up to their mission of St. Francis Xavier in Kahnawake, just south of what's now Montreal. And there, every day, while they were in that mission, she would get up an hour before the church would open, even in the middle of the brutal Canadian winters, and do a holy hour outside the window of the chapel of St. Francis Xavier, looking at the tabernacle lamp burning through that clear window. When the church opened, she'd do a holy hour inside the church, attend a mass, go out work all day, just like the hardworking Native Americans always did, and then come back at the end of that brutal day of work and do a holy, attend a second mass, do another holy hour inside, do another holy hour outside in the cold, and then finally return and spend the time with her family. I like to say that she's the patron saint of Eucharistic adoration because she just knew that that was the Lord Jesus. She wanted to maximize the time with him. And in those time periods where all of the Mohawks would go on the road during the summer, for example, to do hunting, and she wasn't close to the chapel, she would take a crucifix, she'd put it in the knot of a tree, and she'd spend that same amount of time just adoring Christ in his exaltation on the cross for us and our salvation, a couple hours every day. So just a beautiful saint of prayer, a beautiful saint who teaches us how to prioritize doing what's most pleasing to God, a great fruit of the work of the missionary martyrs and the North American martyrs, and just one of the greatest Americans who's ever lived. And we will recognize, as we celebrate this 250th anniversary, that she died almost 100 years before our country was founded. And it was because of her prayers, I think, that our country got off to the start it did.
2: Thank you for that great explanation of a great American saint. What was the long-term effect of her conversion on the Mohawk Nation?
3: So it was a contradiction on many of the Mohawks. She wasn't the only Mohawk convert. There were others who were great Mohawk saints, but over the course of time, everybody told her story. Everybody knew that, like, she totally lived out as a Mohawk what the integration of sort of Mohawk good habits were with Christianity. And so she was always a light. Since the time of her beatification, when she was lifted up by the church as a real model, she has likewise become a great hero for the Mohawks. They're often pilgrimages up to Auriesville, New York, where she was born. And then only 7 miles away is the shrine where she would have made her first Holy Communion. Likewise, many go up to Kahnawake in Canada in order to be able to pray at her tomb there at the Church of St. Francis Xavier. Because the Native Americans, whether they're Mohawks or of any other tribe, have suffered over the course of the history of our country and sometimes suffered with at least the material complicity of the church, like, for example, in those crazy periods in which kids were ripped out of their homes in order to be able to give them an education off the reservation and stuff. A lot of the times that was done in church institutions. It was the government ripping them away, but it was the church that was educating. Sometimes they can have a complicated relationship with the Catholic Church. Likewise, when you go back to some of the decrees at the Age of Discovery, where the popes were trying to limit the human rights abuses that were happening against Native Americans everywhere. So sometimes they can have a mixed bag relationship with Christianity in general, as well as the Catholic Church in particular. St. Kateri Tekakwitha shows them what can happen when someone receives the faith as a gift and begins to be nourished in that faith of the church. She went from Native American unbeliever to a beatified and a canonized saint in just 4 years of time of her life on earth, which shows what baptism and Eucharistic adoration and regular reception of Holy Communion can do when people just like us.
2: Thank you so much, Monsignor Landry.
3: Great to be with you once again, Betsy.

The Holy Father's prayer intention for the month of July is for respect for human life. 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

0: Welcome to Conversations with Consequences, now on EWTN Radio. I'm your host, Ashley McGuire.
1: And I'm Betsy Fentress.
0: And we have the one and only Amy Wellborn on the show with us today, the author of more than 20 books on Catholic spirituality, apologetics, and history, including the best-selling Great Adventure, Kids Catholic Bible Chronicles, published by Ascension. Amy holds a bachelor's degree in history from the University of Tennessee and a master's in church history from Vanderbilt University. And Amy has 5 children. Thank you, Amy, for making time to join us today.
2: Thank you for having me.
0: So, Amy, you definitely have a big presence on Twitter, and you wax on a lot of interesting topics, most recently one on the Atlantic cover article about the so-called death of reading, which is a shockingly sad thought, but you had a little bit of a different take. But I wanted to start with saying how much I loved the photo that you used in your post on it. It was a picture, I believe, of you as an 8-year-old discovered in a bathtub with no water in it, reading a book. And I saw that and laughed because it made me think of my own childhood, which was a childhood that was defined by reading. And I would find the weirdest nooks. Sometimes I would try to hide my reading because I was reading past bedtime. I would devise these elaborate ways to prop my books up so I could eat and read at the same time. And it does feel like a little bit of a bygone era in our world of screens. But what was your initial reaction to reading that story about the Atlantic article?
2: Well, it's of course not the first time someone has sounded this alarm, right? Mm-hmm. I mean, ever since the invention of any kind of electronic media, people have been concerned about that, about reading, concerns about literacy, concerns about what people are reading, which is maybe something we'll come back to. And I think that there is one level in which the concern is absolutely justified, and anybody who's in a classroom, anybody who's teaching any level from kindergarten to college would share this concern and would express their direct experience of this problem. But at the same time, I think that part of the article's problem was that it was a little narrow in its vision of what reading is or what should count. You know, that the fact that people aren't reading, quote, literary fiction means that reading is on the way down. Well, I mean, that is kind of goes to a what we might call a survivor bias when you look at past eras. You know, in past eras, not everybody was sitting around reading Faulkner, even Dickens, right? They were reading, but they were reading just trashy stuff as people are reading now. And so I think there's a yes and no about that concern. I think absolutely there is a concern about justifiable concern about reading and about retention and attention span, which I think is something many of us share even for our own selves, something that we've noticed. The ability to engage in a long form narrative and follow it and retain it, and then discuss it. That's problematic. I think that is a skill that is definitely decreasing. But are people just not reading? That's not true. In fact, if you look at it, if you consider it, our relationship to screens, we're watching a lot of video, but we're also kind of reading all day, right? And writing all day. And I think that, you know, my anecdotal experience does not indicate that reading is dying. And I don't mean my own personal engagement with literature. I mean what I see and what I observe in libraries, bookstores, among other people, book clubs, and all of that kind of thing. So it's definitely a mixed bag.
1: You have been a teacher, children's author, you're a mother, you're a grandmother. Do you see children, and maybe your children probably are more book oriented because you've written children's books and you filled your house full of books. Mm-hmm. But do you see a big difference, again, anecdotally, as you just said, in how they are using and engaging all different ways of acquiring stories? Because I think that's part of the question is, do people right. still have a thirst for story? And you were arguing that, you look, there's people that are have a hunger for story through Netflix or other things. What do you think about that?
2: Oh, I absolutely agree. And I love the way that you're focusing on that question of the hunger for story. I raised, you know, I'd say 3/5 of my kids are intense, serious readers. The other 2/5 are not. I have, you know, you mentioned the picture of me in the bathtub brushing my teeth, incidentally, and reading at the age of 8. That's what I was doing. I have a picture of my daughter, who is now in her 30s, walking. I caught her walking home from school, nose in a book. It was probably Harry Potter, I'm going to guess, you know, unable to put it down. So, you know, I have seen a lot of engagement with stories in print. But I would argue, and this is one of the things I argued in my post on this, is that you're right. There is a hunger for story, and people are feeding it. They have been feeding it, first of all, through television more and more, and not just since the advent of, quote, prestige TV, you know, and streaming and all of that kind of thing. And people were watching, you know, their stories, you know, whether they be soap operas. A lot of our older, maybe grandmothers used to call soap opera my story, right? Even just episodic television, film, movies. And I think that that has just deepened, really, with the advent of streaming and the advent of a form of television narrative that is more like a book. You know, it's like if you watch a 6-episode Netflix or HBO Max series on a particular topic, it may well be based on a book, and it has a beginning, middle, and end, right? And it fulfills that need. And I would argue, again, talking about the younger generation, a huge part of this hunger for story is met through video games. And this is something that maybe we don't want to think about. And those of us, you know, maybe if you don't have like a deep knowledge of video games, you just think, oh, she's talking about Pac-Man, or she's talking about Mario or whatever. No, there's a whole genre. And this is one of my youngest son, actually, who's 21 and incidentally just graduated from a great books program, wrote his thesis on Nietzsche, and is very, very smart and very brainy. He is very much into video games, and he's into it because of the story. Because in a video game, it's not only you're not only immersed in a story, you're kind of in that kind of video game, you're a co-creator in the story as well. And so I think, yeah, the hunger is there, and people are indeed kind of satisfying it through visual narrative in visual ways. Now, I personally think books are better. I mean, I think...
1: Me too.
2: Yeah. I mean, I think books obviously engage more of us. I mean, they are even, you know, they demand more of us. And that's always a good thing. That always brings us more and helps us grow more than simple, just, you know, passive entertainment. But I do think, you know, the story is not dead. And, you know, just one more quick example. My older grandson is 12, and I just took him on a trip. We went on a little adventure, grandmother adventure. We went through the South, and they live in a southern state, and so do I. So we did a little trip through the Southeast and up to visit his aunt, my daughter, up in Kentucky and back and through the mountains. And he was reading on his Kindle. He has a Kindle, and he prefers to read from that, which is his, you know, he's a screen child. And unfortunately, you know, his school, which I think is pretty good, but it's still a Chromebook school, unfortunately. And so that's kind of what he's comfortable with. But he was reading books, and he was reading a series called Spy School, which one of my kids really enjoyed a lot at that age. And it was interesting to me because he was pretty immersed in it. He finished one book, he clicked, and he went on and started the next one. He said, I just want to see what happens. And so it's there. Again, I'm not I do read on screens. I'm not a fan of it. I definitely know that my own retention is better with print, better on a page, from a reading from a page. But He's reading, and his school encourages reading, and they read actual books, not just excerpts, and so on. So I think there's pockets, and again, it's all anecdotal. I think there's reason for concern, but I also think there's reason for hope.
0: You mentioned Harry Potter, and you write in your piece, your response to the Atlantic piece about Harry Potter, and you kind of defend Harry Potter against the naysayers. And, you know, it was certainly my experience with my kids as they read that Harry Potter was kind of like a gateway drug for them into what you call bulk reading, where it just like develops the kind of exercise and habit of reading and being into a book and a great story. But what define bulk reading, and why is that something that we shouldn't be so worried about when it includes even more lowbrow stuff, kind of like what you just talked about, stories?
2: In my experience, all my kids went through that, and I did too as a child. With them, so for example, you know, my second oldest son, who's now in his early 40s, was a pretty early reader, but then kind of stopped a little bit. Had, you know, there's always like developmental kind of issues where they're, you know, their ability to read is not caught up with their interests, you know, and so it's like they don't want to read baby books anymore, but they don't have the ability to kind of read a more mature theme. But his gateway, his bulk reading was Goosebumps, the Goosebumps, and he just devoured the Goosebumps series, which are stupid, right? And, you know, kind of very predictable, kind of not bad trashy, but just superficial. But he loved it. And he became, you know, it didn't hurt him. As you said, it developed that habit, not just the habit of reading and developing the skills, but the habit of kind of associating reading with a good time.
0: Yeah.
2: Right? With pleasure and with enjoyment and with kind of a lot of maybe ancillary things like agency and privacy and being by yourself and being able to do something independently and engaging with something independently. And so I absolutely defend bulk reading, even for adults. I mean, I do it. I mean, I don't think that somebody who's, you know, reading diet is all, what do they call it now? Romanticy and all of that kind of thing is, you know, maybe they can go further and challenge themselves a little more. But, you know, I read magazines, right? You know, magazines are my form of bulk reading. And again, it keeps me engaged. And I think that, I mean, I just think that any form of reading, engaging with words on a page or even on a screen to some extent, but words on a page is such an act, is an active activity. It's like it engages the whole person, and I think it's irreplaceable. And I absolutely defend bulk reading, especially for kids. It just, as I said, it gets them in a habit and gets them to associate reading with fun.
1: Right. One of the things that's hard for me when I think about a Kindle is that I love the physicality of a book. I love having a pen in my hand or a pencil. I like underlining. I like full, you know, I like that three-dimensional experience. But I wanted to talk about what I thought was one of your best critiques obliquely of the Atlantic piece was that there's no mention of the Bible, which is the best-selling book of all time. And what you say is, you know, actually people are still reading, and the book that a lot of people are reading, that the author, she talks about Gutenberg's invention of the printing press, but she doesn't mention the Gutenberg Bible, which really started the whole nature of book reading for more than just, you know, the gentry. And I know that Christian authors have complained for years that their books have been excluded from the New York Times bestseller list often, that they don't really count certain books. But do you feel that apps, Hallow, Formed, Word on Fire, that there's just been this kind of crush of Catholic publishing that is maybe reviving books in that whole world?
2: Yeah, that's an interesting question, because this is a world, of course, I've been involved with for a number of decades now, I'll say. And so the first thing to say is that when we talk about the, you know, not the death of publishing, but the suffering pangs of publishing, which is something we've been talking about for a while, really since the advent of not only digital media, but also online sales, right? Amazon and so on, which have, on one sense, everybody hoped would help publishing, but seems to have definitely a mixed heritage in that respect, is that as book sales supposedly have decreased, the one area of publishing that has not is religious publishing, or in this country, Christian publishing, both evangelical and Catholic, although Catholic publishing is nowhere near the level of, quote, Protestant or generic Christian publishing. And that's a part of the market that has either remained steady or grown. Okay. So I think that's something to note, something for people who are scared about the future of reading to note. But secondly, as you mentioned, when I was writing this blog post, it just popped into my head. I said, wait, there are people who are reading every day, and not just reading casually, but who are reading an ancient text, who are reading a complicated text. I mean, people who don't read the Bible think the Bible is simple. But once you start reading the Bible, you know it's not simple. It's complex. It's nuanced. It's dark. It's confusing. And there are people, millions of people every day, tens of millions of people, who are engaging with this ancient, complicated text in a serious way. And not only in a serious way for study, but in a way that they are seeking to allow their lives to be shaped by this text. And so if we're going to talk about the, quote, death of reading and not take into account that actually there is a large population of people who are reading very seriously every day and never stopped, and in fact who are being encouraged to read, and as you point out, whose numbers are probably growing. What you didn't mention was the Bible in a Day, right? Or Bible in a Year.
1: Oh, right, sure.
2: Program, right, which is the, you know, for, I don't know if it still is, but for a couple of years, wasn't it the number one app?
1: Podcast, yeah.
2: Yeah, and number one podcast of encouraging people to read this text every day. So I just think it's an interesting little twist to the argument, which in the end probably isn't much of an argument anyway, because it is anecdotal, her argument. So I think it's something to take hope from, but it's also maybe, I'm always looking at these issues from kind of the perspective of evangelism and how we as the body of Christ, as the church, can kind of maybe plug into this, into the zeitgeist, and try to serve people and be more pastoral. And, you know, maybe this is something for us to take note of and to take hope from, is that, yeah, you want to talk about reading? We're still reading. Come read with us, right?
1: Well, I think our show just really, we diagnose issues in society, but we always like to give our readers a good takeaway at the end and a positive spin on how we go forward.
2: Yeah.
0: And on that note, you know, I think especially for parents, especially parents in my age category that are raising children and teens, they feel kind of overwhelmed. I mean, there's all these stories about how they're fighting the school districts just to get the laptops out. And it just feels like a Sisyphean task to try to get their kids to read and to read, you know, yes, the bulk reading is great, but also to read quality literature, especially when everything's being annotated. I remember I had to fight to find just the classic, complete, unabridged Anne of Green Gables. The first thing that the bookstore owner gave me was the graphic novel version of it. Then there was the annotated version. Finally, we found the original version. But what are some practical things, I don't know, resources or lists? Like, what would your advice to be to young parents today in the current tech-heavy setting to get their kids reading, even something like Harry Potter?
2: Yeah, well, you have to read with them. I mean, you just have to. And you have to, before they can read, you have to read to them. And believe me, when I think about my many years of parenting, those are some of the most pleasant memories that I have. And I almost can't talk about it without being moved about those, you know, every night I read to them every night up until they absolutely wouldn't have it anymore, which is, you know, maybe middle school. And they were guys, so, you know, it was probably around middle school. But, I mean, and we read picture books, but then we eventually moved into reading, you know, more complicated things. I read, you know, we read Huckleberry Finn out loud. We read, you know, Tom Sawyer out loud. We read, once they got to that age, we read substantive books that took maybe weeks to read. And it was, again, like I talked about the bulk reading, about associating reading with pleasure. That's another way of doing it, is you associate reading with happy times, with closeness, with love. So that's the first thing, I think, is just, if you don't do anything else, read with and to your kids. And then as they get older, encourage them to read to you, right? Make it a joint thing, especially maybe if you're reading something like poetry. You know, take turns reading lines and all of that kind of thing. But the second thing is to be kind of assertive about curating their reading, to not just maybe set them loose in the library and say, pick something up, but to educate yourself. There's plenty of great lists online of books to read for various age groups. Have options. I was very, very directive with my kids. I would check out books for them, and I would say, you're going to read this. It was kind of a mix of they picked their own, and then I found things. And usually, you know, they learned to trust me. I wasn't giving them horrible things. I was giving them fun, age-appropriate things, interesting things to read. So to be kind of involved in curating their reading, I think, is very important. And then the third thing is to read yourself. It doesn't make any sense for us to be holding our phone and scrolling on our phone and barking at our kids to go read a book, you know. For us to actually be reading physical books and magazines and all that kind of thing, and to make it a family time. To, I know one friend of mine, she's got older kids, but they do, every summer, they do a mom and son's reading group. They pick out a novel to read together and discuss together. So there's all kinds of things you can do, but the, like anything in parenting, it all begins with not talking about things, but doing them. And as I said, it's a very, it bears nothing but good fruit. It really does bear nothing but good fruit.
1: During the summer, Ashley, when we would go on vacation, we would often have books on tape in our car. Well, I call it books on tape, but I think that's a really, really big one. And it speaks to something that you wrote, Amy, which was, to be able to read and enjoy a book without illustrations became a mysterious but persistent goal. And when they listen to books aloud, they have to create the characters or the scenes in their imagination. But I think that that's a really terrific compromise between a screen and a book, where they learn to listen and to use their imaginations about books.
2: Yeah, absolutely. And even, especially, I would say, when you're talking about things like fairy tales and maybe even retelling of Shakespeare's plays and all of that kind of thing, poetry, to have, you know, classy British accents and fun accents and actual actors reading all that kind of thing. It's like radio. It's a really good idea. I agree with that. Yeah.
0: Well, we just have a little bit of time left, but I would love to know, what are some of the things that you're reading right now? What's your summer book list look like?
2: Okay, well, I always curate my own summer book list or my book list from, I do try to read a lot of contemporary literature, just because I do find treasures once in a while, but also I like to kind of see what is popular, what people like to read as a writer myself. But right now I am reading two things. I am reading Anna Karenina, which I air quote read in college because I took a class in Tolstoy, but somehow, shockingly for a, you know, 20-year-old college student, I procrastinated. And I think I read Anna Karenina in a matter of 2 days, you know, 50 years ago. So it doesn't count. And something got in my head and said, you should read Anna Karenina. So I'm reading Anna Karenina. And of course, I'm reading The Odyssey. I think I'd maybe read synopsis of it before, but never actually dug into it myself. So I'm reading a translation of The Odyssey. Those are the two main tasks for the next week or so.
1: Are you planning on going to the movie?
2: Yeah, yeah. My youngest son and I are going to go. We won't hit it opening night, but we'll be going the second week it opens. Yeah, I mean, I'm frankly skeptical of what I'm going to see, but I'm also interested, but skeptical. Yeah, and that's part of the reason I want to make sure that I read and tried to understand the poem at a deeper level, so I can engage with the film more intelligently. Yeah.
0: Well, this is a worthwhile topic. We recently had Megan Cox Gurdon on to talk about a similar theme of the importance of reading. She had the same advice as you. She said, read out loud. That's her thing. But, yeah, you know, read out loud as long as they will with you. And I agree. I just cherish the times reading out loud with my kids. But thank you for all of your wonderful insights. I think we're walking away feeling hopeful. And so for our listeners who would love to follow more of your work and writings, where can they find you?
2: Well, I have a very, very basic website at amywellborn.com, one L, no E at the end. But it's, as I said, it's very basic. I do most of my writing at my blog, which is called Charlotte Was Both. And if you're a reader, you know what that's an allusion to, which is the very end of Charlotte's Web, which was one of my favorite books as a child, which was it is not very often that someone who comes along who is both a good friend and a good writer, Charlotte was both. So you can look that up and I'll be there.
0: Beautiful. Well, thanks for your time today, Amy.
2: Thank you for having me. It was great.
3: Father Gerald Murray.
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9: This is Franciscan Media's Saint of the Day for July 18th. Today we celebrate St. Camillus de Lellis. Born in 1550 and neglected by his father after his mother's death, Camillus grew up with an excessive love of gambling. While serving in the military, he was sent to Rome's San Giacomo Hospital for incurables, suffering from a leg wound that refused to heal. In 1574, Camillus gambled away everything that he had, forcing him to accept lodging and work at a Capuchin friary. A sermon by the superior prompted Camillus to change his life and enter the Capuchin novitiate. Trouble with his leg sent him back and forth from the Capuchins to San Giacomo.

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1: Have you ever heard the Church criticized for defending celibacy? But have you heard it criticized for defending marriage? Have you heard it accused of showing contempt for women? But have you ever heard people sneer at the Church because only women go there? Have you heard the Church attacked for its asceticism? But have you heard it reproached for its extravagance? Have you heard it reviled for insisting that people confess their sins? And then reviled even more for showing mercy to sinners? Notice any contradiction among the critics? G.K. Chesterton says, here is a broad and simple test. If you hear a thing accused of being too tall and too short, too red and too green, too bad in one way and too bad also in the opposite way, then you may be sure that it is very good.
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5: Wastink Adventure coming to you from Waikiki Beach. I'm looking out my window now over St. Augustine Catholic Church by the sea. It's a kind of a early morning here since we record this show. The blue ocean is starting to turn a little bit pink with the sunrise, and pretty soon we'll have our daily boring morning rainbows showing up here out on Waikiki Beach. Today we have a really cool guest with us, Chris Martin from the Rome Boys. We'll be right back with more of the Bear Wozniak Adventure.
6: Welcome to the Bear Wozniak Adventure. Kickstart that engine and roll thunder with the pack. Explore the grittiness of manly spirituality. Gain traction in the virtues. Zoop up your spiritual engine by turning adversity into adventure. Now here's Bear Wozniak. Let's ride.
5: Aloha. Welcome back to the Bear Wozniak Adventure. Cindy always asks me or suggests that I start off our show with the sign of the cross in Hawaiian. So we'll do that. Ake makua ke keiki a meke uhana hemalele. In the name of the Father and of the Son and of the Holy Spirit. Amen. You know, St. Paul wrote in one of his epistles, be strong, act like men, be on the alert, be sober. And I was reading that one day, and the words act like men just jumped out at me. He didn't say act like a man. He said act like men. To be a man, you really need to be in fellowship with other men. Because the other men will form you. The Holy Spirit will form you, and the Holy Spirit will form you through other men. You think about David's Cave of Adullam, you know, where all those misfits kind of showed up when David was on the run. And it says everyone who owed money or was running from the law, or maybe running from their mother-in-law, you know what I mean? David had a little bit of problem with that himself. So in the Cave of Adullam, they became the mighty men of valor. And I was thinking, you know, when Cindy and I sail out in the Virgin Islands, our sailboat, the Spirit of Adventure, we sometimes will have guests on. Mostly we'll have some couples. So sometimes it's men too, just men. And it's interesting on how the Bible talks about fellowship. Well, I mean, it's like fellows in the same ship. That's that Cave of Adullam experience. When the men are together, when we're on the sailboat, especially a lot of people aren't familiar with, I mean, I don't know how we call them sheets and ropes and lines and rigging. I don't know how many there are on our sailboat. There's probably 20 or 30 at least, you know,
7: yeah.
5: And people wonder what the heck is, what are all these for? But in time, we'll give each man, a position, you know, what he needs to be looking out for. He needs to tighten the winch down on the main sheet or open up the front sail, you know, a little bit. So everyone kind of finds their place. And if we do that, the ship will sail true. And when something unexpected happens by the second or third day, the team begins to function as one team, and we begin to act like men, not like individual guys running around the deck not knowing what to do. And, you know, at times things kind of rugged can happen. I remember we were sailing out there with John Schwartz once, and we had a wind blast come up, and it overpowered the sails. And when that happens, the sail turns up into the wind really hard and gets on her edge. And he came flying down, you know, the 17 foot

0: of the boat after the boat, and looked at me a little bit shocked. Looked at me a little bit shocked, and I go, okay, now you know why they say one hand for the boat, one hand for you. So hang on to your hats, everybody. We have Chris Martin with us here in the house. Speaking of brotherhood and acting like men and being formed by each other, he's part of the Rome Boys. Welcome to the Bear Wozniak Adventure, Chris.
1: Yeah, thanks, Bear. This is an honor. And it was, you know, when I first met you, I was like, that's a man's man right there. I need to know this guy. So, yeah, you know, you said quite a few things there that just resonated with me. I think it's interesting that we as men, we can be electricians and we can see all this mass chaos of wire and telephone utility poles and all these wires. And we're like, yeah, well, it just goes here and there. We can take all that chaos and do something with it. And then sometimes I think we get overwhelmed when it comes to our families. And we're like, oh, this chaos, I don't know how to put it all together. I don't know what this means. And I just have to say that it really does come down to, you got to just lean back on simplicity, just like we do when it comes to those other things. Like when I first met my dad, and maybe we'll talk a little bit about that later, but one of the things we were talking about sailing. He loves to sail. He was a pilot. And so all of this instrumentation.
0: Was he an airplane pilot or a ship pilot?
1: Airplane.
0: Oh, wow. Okay.
1: Yes. But he loved to sail. And I said, yes, you know, the mainsail. And he's like, oh, no. It's called the mainsail.
0: And so
1: it's funny where even in just the culture of basic stuff, that there's a different language that men speak, you know. Mm-hmm. And so when you understand the language of what our life is all about, and I don't mean to just dive in and get over religious here, but I just have to say that when you get around men, there's a culture there. And it's great when you're around Catholic men and great Christian men, because there's a culture and there's a language that you begin to get more and more and more familiar with. But you got to be around it. So I love what you're doing with the adventure and the journey and bringing men together, because you're taking things of the world that we're familiar with and that interest us. And, you know, we have a spirit of adventure, just like the name of your boat. But this allows us to, and that's kind of what Rome Boys is just, we call it a men's group. And we eventually realized, like, we're not calling it mainsail anymore as an analogy with our faith. We're calling it the mainsail. And we're all, you know, like Exodus 90. When you do these things, your language starts to change. You start to get formed. So I love what you're doing, Bear. I'm serious about this. I love the quote of the, I'm a businessman known as the entrepreneur of the three of us on Rome Boys. And you know, I love hearing the quote, you're the average of the five people that you hang around.
0: That's so powerful. Mm-hmm. It's so true. It's you are who you hang out with.
1: Yeah,
0: you know,
1: absolutely.
0: The Bible says, don't hang around with scoffers. You know, there's an image of the men that would sit around the city gate and watch the coming and going, like nothing better to do. You know, maybe shooting craps or whatever, whatever they call it.
1: Right.
0: Rolling dice and nothing better to do. And then they scoff at everybody. And you become the people that you hang out with. So choose what ship you're going to get on and what fellows you're going to fellowship with, because they'll form you. And also, no, you're forming them. There's that saying, there's so many sailing, so many nautical terms, right? Like, by the way, flying an airplane, I had my private pilot license. So it's pretty rusty now, but you know, flying a plane is based on sailing. It's all the same dynamics, you know, the low pressure system over the wing and all that stuff. But there's something about so many things that we say, hurry up, you don't want to miss the boat. You know, when you're late for the boat, you've missed the boat. You're not just late. You know how our dads would say, if you're not 5 minutes early, you're late.
1: Yes. You know?
0: But there's also that concept of learning the ropes.
1: Oh, wow.
0: And I know when I was getting my captain's license, we were on a boat and Cindy was getting hers too. And, the boat, like a 42-foot sailboat, it had all these sheets coming down and going through the winches, but they were all the same color, and the clutches, none of them were labeled, and you just had to try to memorize which went to where, you know. But then in time, we told the coach, who was a great seaman and terrible teacher, you know, we told him, let's label these clutches, and because we, for some reason, we had a label maker with us.
1: Right.
0: And so we labeled those, and it's interesting as you become Catholic and you begin to like read through the catechism, and you know, which is every man should do. But or as you read through the catechism, or you read through the just the teachings of the church, how you begin to label the ropes, and you go, oh, that's what that's for. That's why they call Mary the mother of God. Oh, she's the Ark of the Covenant. Oh, is that why? And you begin to, when you can name something, you can understand it and own it, you know, and that's part of the Catholic faith. It gives us that.
1: The first thing in Genesis, I have a Bible here that I'll share a little bit more about.
0: Wait a minute. Let me see that. Show everybody that Bible.
1: Okay. Now this is a Protestant version, but it was given to me April 20th, 1992, the day I was baptized in the Trinitarian form. But this inscription here, right inside this old Bible that I've had since I was 10 years old, it's taped up and I've used it, to say the least. But the inscription is, "And out of the ground the Lord God formed every beast of the field and every fowl of the air, and brought them unto Adam to see what he would call them.
0: Yeah.
1: And whatsoever Adam called everything, every living creature, that was the name thereof." And so and that's Genesis 2:19. What you just said just resonated with me to that very point. Adam labeled things.
0: Yeah.
1: He named them, you know. Father Mike Schmitz says, A, aardvark. You know, B, badger. C, cat, what? Devil.
0: Platypus. What the heck is that?
1: Yeah, right.
0: Giraffe.
1: Yes, but labels, I mean, you're right. We do. I'm a convert, and so there was a lot of things.
0: Let's talk about that when we come back. We want to hear that story. Because it is interesting how if you can name it, you can own something. I mean, one of the most important things of philosophy is to understand the terms. What is that word? What do you mean by when you say that word? What, you know, so it's very important in Catholicism. The words are so precise. And, you know, we even had to use the Greek language. It was the most precise of all languages, you know, to first understand like hypostatic union and, you know, homoousius and all those words that really, knowing it, putting a label on it, helps you understand it. So we're going to be talking with our friend Chris Martin, who, by the way, we're going to be seeing soon within just a few days on July 23rd, 2026. We're going to be showing up in Rowena, Texas to have a barbecue at the big barn out there. All the men get together. So we'll be seeing you, Chris, in a few days. We'll be right back with more of the Bear Wozniak Adventure.
2: 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My newest book, 12 Rules for Manliness, Where Have All the Cowboys Gone?, has hit the top 5 in Christian books for a good reason. It's because men are searching for traction and a trail guide to live out the unique calling and the gifts that they were born with, that each man individually is factory loaded with by God. Paul said, "Be watchful, stand firm in the faith, act like men, do all things in love." Finally, here is a book that talks with men the way men talk with each other. Just plain old straight shoot. By the way, Mama Bears, this is your chance to get this message to your men. Go to schoolofmanliness.com or anywhere books are sold. 12 Rules for Manliness, Where Have All the Cowboys Gone?
3: This is Sandra McDevitt with a Did You Know moment. Did you know why the Feast of the Exaltation of the Holy Cross is celebrated on September 14th? Helena, mother of Constantine, traveling to the Holy Land, uncovered three crosses on Calvary. One of the crosses, touched by a dying woman, healed her. Macarius, Bishop of Jerusalem, declared that one the true cross. The Basilica on Calvary was consecrated September 13th, 355, and a relic of the true cross was carried in on September 14th. Stolen by the Persians, the Emperor Heraclius recovered the relic in 629 and placed it on the altar September 14th. This feast gained in significance from that time. So, now you know why the Feast of the Exaltation of the Holy Cross is celebrated on September 14th. I'm Sandra McDevitt for EWTN Radio.
4: This is a Messy Family Minute with Mike and Alicia Hernan. 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
6: This is a warning. The Bear Wozniak Adventure is dangerous. 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Change this station now to a soft rock station before it's too late. You've been warned. Now, here is Bear Wozniak.
0: Aloha, welcome back to the Bear Wozniak Adventure. Hey, you guys, my newest book, Men of Grit and Grace, Daily Challenges for Men to Chew On. My wife said to put down at the bottom of the book, Beef Jerky for a Man's Soul. Believe it or not, it's 366 different morning man meditations. A lot of men don't like to read, although when they pick up my book, 12 Rules for Manliness, Where Have All the Cowboys Gone? A lot of men that don't like to read, they read it all the way through and then they give it to their sons. But this book is meant for you to pick up once a day as part of your daily prayer regimen. And it's interesting because there's a lot of quotes from, you know, the early church fathers or philosophers, or Aquinas or John Wayne or, different unusual places to find quotes. Each man meditation starts out with an unusual quote. And I always give kind of like a little hint of who that person is. You know, like so often saints, we just have this view of them that they're just so holy all the time. But then you find out that, you know, John Paul II loved to play soccer, you know, so, and he was an actor. So little tidbits like that just to help kind of bring that person into reality. And then there's a man meditation on it. And at the very bottom, my wife said, at the end of every man meditation, put the words chew on it. Because that's what meditation means in the Greek and in the Hebrew. It means to ruminate like a lamb or a cow does. You know, it swallows its food and then upchucks it and chews the same food again and then swallows it and upchucks it. And that's why we start our mornings with meditation. And Catholic meditation isn't like trying to empty ourselves. It's more like when John said, I must decrease, he must increase. And we do that by meditating on God's word. And so that's why Cindy says that we end each one with the words chew on it. So the new book is called Men of Grit and Grace. And it's available now. You can start ordering it. And Chris is going to see my new book before I get to it because it's going to come into his house. So we'll see in a few days, Chris out there in Rowena, Texas, somewhere out there. Is it, how close are you to the, you're in West Texas, San Angelo be considered West Texas?
1: Well, technically by our Texas state map, it's Central Texas, but there's no way it's Central because Central gets rain and ours is a desert.
0: So you're kind of like Waco would be considered more central. It gets
1: very
0: more
1: much.
0: Rain.
1: Yeah, but it's about 3 hours east of us.
0: You know, I've made three crossings of Texas. Once in a car as far as Waco. when we moved from California there when I was senior in high school. So I lived there 5 years. And then I bicycled across the United States once.
1: So
0: when I got to El Paso, I thought, all right, Texas, you know, and then I'm almost there. And then Texas lasted like 8 days to get across Texas. So, and I remember you saying it was dry.
1: And Texas, it's 24 hours from El Paso in the west to Texarkana in the east, and driving in a car, it's 24 hours. And then the panhandle to Brownsville, Texas in the deep south, it's 24 hours straight from top to bottom.
0: Yeah, so I know.
1: So my trip where I'm sitting here, so I God bless you on the. It sounds like you took some time off purgatory.
0: Then we rode our motorcycles in long ride home. We rode back the other way.
1: So we went from
0: California to Jacksonville, and then we rode motorcycles from Jacksonville back to San Diego. But Texas gives you a lot of time to think.
1: Yes, that's a good way to put it.
0: So you just rode up to Steubenville from Texas. You drove up.
1: Yes, we drove up our family in a van, and we're driving, and then we're in Ohio, right? So we're way up north, it's 24 hours basically to get here. So that kind of puts how big Texas is in perspective.
0: Well, the biggest demarcation line, I think there's a demarcation line. You know, there's a continental divide and places like that. But the biggest thing when you're driving north and northeast like that is there's a point when you can't get Whataburgers anymore.
1: Right.
0: Yes. It's like, are we sure we can go past this line of into real civilization or something? But so we want to hear, you were going to start sharing with us about your conversion. How many children are with you in the van right now? I think you have like 7 children, don't you?
1: We do. At 6, all of our girls are still in the home, and Helen's the youngest at 5, and Joan is the oldest at 17. So 6 girls in the house, and my wife, and then and me. So I have to be intentional about being a man.
0: I'll tell you. You know what, though? I think being with women, especially with the young girls, I remember I was raised with three sisters. I think I really grew to have compassion for women, but certainly never figured them out.
1: I don't know that that's even a worthy effort. You just there is a quote by Saint Joseph, and I'll give it to you now. Ready? He said nothing.
0: G.K. Chesterton said that I'm paraphrasing, but a marriage is a duel to the death, which no man should deny. Get in there, just die to yourself.
1: It doesn't mean I guess I really have started diving into the scripture, and I got to say, I've really come to the point of being very cautious about making jokes about fatherhood and dads, and because it seems like society is doing that. And even that there's a commercial, and it's all about like, don't try to become your parents, it's basically saying, they show them in their they're just dorky guys, and that's the epitome of a dad. And they're trying to correct other people. Hey, don't cut in line, but they were just talking out of turn. Anyways, it just seems that there's things that are all the time, even like cartoons, like even Homer Simpson, Family Guy, American. Yeah. It's on and on.
0: When GK was talking, saying that he was making a point that a man needs to lay down his life. GK, he does it in that humorous way. But so you're but you are right that we need to the whole concept of running men down and making fun of the family situation. Whenever we see a young man, what I see here in the morning is I'll go down early for coffee right next door, and I'll see the young dads up with strollers, because they've been on a jet lag and the mom is exhausted. They're the ones up early in the morning taking care of the babies. One in the stroller and one walking, or a toddler. And I always make a point to say, I'm so proud of you. You have a beautiful family. And they just like, oh, someone gets it,
1: Yeah. Right.
0: Yeah.
1: I, I want to jump to the question that you asked, which is about, you know, the conversion.
0: Yes.
1: Golly, I know we don't have forever, so I'm going to condense what I can here. But I have to say it was in 2008 when I came into the church, and it was the second earliest time in recorded history in the church, the second earliest Easter. So I always say that, you know, the church had to move mountains just to hurry up and get me in so I could do what God called me to do. But it was... it was in March of 2008, and my wife and I got married shortly after that. So timing was amazing. God did move heaven and earth to get me into the church and put me back in right order. And that message means more to me and with my story, if I'm able to give you a little bit of it here now.
0: No, don't rush.
1: Okay, thanks, Bear. I appreciate it. But I do want to say that my mom, it really started before I was ever conceived. She was 14 years old and her dad died. And and so that just crushed a 14-year-old, middle child, daddy's girl, older brother, younger brother, and that she had. And so she was lost, and she started drinking alcohol at a very young age. And at 16, she conceived me, and she was with multiple men. At 17, she had me. She quit. She was a head cheerleader in school. She was a beautiful girl, and she quit school to be a mom and take care of me. Now, she was with multiple men, and so she really didn't know who my dad was. And so she was absolutely as lost as any young girl could be. And so I look at her with mercy and compassion, although there was a lot of questions I had, like, why would my mom leave me? Because I've lived in over 30 homes. Where I am today and where I started is two very, very different places. The first house I ever remember living in was no house at all. It was, and this is not for embellishment. My story is radical. And I believe, and I'm here in Ohio next to Steubenville to tell my story tomorrow as a keynote. And I'm moved that God has brought me to attention to say, you need to share your story because I was there for you all along. And you know the moments I was there for you. And I want you to share those moments with others. But
0: we got to take a break. Yeah. That'll be a good place to play. And then we're just going to let you run wild.
1: Okay, thanks, Bear. Okay, I appreciate it.
0: We'll be right back with more of the Bear Wozniak Adventure.
2: 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Here is a YouTube video short, which is based on an excerpt from my newest book, 12 Rules for Manliness, Where Have All the Cowboys Gone? God will ride along beside you. Ride for the brand in all the small decisions and challenges of your life. And you will prove to be not just God's servant, but His trusted friend and companion. He will not only show you His plans, but He will show you His why. As Barry McGuire sang in one of his songs, the cosmic cowboy will come along beside you and say, hey, let's go riding for a while.
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8: There's a callous argument we hear all the time that's very offensive. I'm curious how you handle this. That it's better to kill a child, to abort a child, than for that child to be born with a handicap or a deformity or to be stuck in a foster care system. How do we respond?
9: Well, acknowledge that what they're really saying is that it's better to eliminate the sufferer than eliminate the suffering. Instead of improving foster care and the adoption process, we should just kill the child? How did killing a child become an act of mercy?
8: 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People with disabilities and their parents. Those with disabilities don't like it when people tell them that their lives are not worth living. They don't like it when people tell them that ending their lives is the most compassionate thing someone can do for them. They and their parents would tell you that's the least compassionate act they could ever imagine.
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6: Be the kind of man that when he gets out of bed in the morning, the devil says, "Oh no, he's up." 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
0: Aloha, welcome back to the Bear Wozniak Convention. We have as our guest today Chris Martin, who's arranged for me to join with his men in Rowena, Texas on the 23rd that evening. And then I'm going to be in San Angelo, Texas, the 24th and 25th. We're going to have a cigar night on the 24th. Robin Miller out there is arranging for that. And then we're going to have a big men's conference on the 24th. So going to get me with Chris Martin's men in Rowena, Texas on the 23rd out at the barn.
1: Yes.
0: And and then we're going to meet with Robin Miller and his men the next night for cigars, and then Saturday for a conference. So a lot of stuff happening out in, I guess you call it West Texas.
1: It's West Texas.
0: Okay. Chris, you were about to share with us about your conversion.
1: Yeah. So it really does go back to when my first memory of what house I lived in, it was a shed in a loving neighbor's front yard, and in deep East Texas where it's hot, it's humid. And I remember, again, none of this is for embellishment. This is my story. And so I'll just share all the details that I can. And I slept on cardboard, and I remember my stepdad and my mom sleeping on a makeshift bed next to me. And it was a scary place. You know, I would never want to have to sleep in that place by myself. But my stepdad, his name is Daryl, was a very, very violent man and a very, very angry person. And he did hard drugs, and he smoked. He would take all the cigarettes out of his cigarette pack and replace them all with joints. And he just smoked weed all day long. And he was a lumberjack, and he would spend all of his money on his addictions. And we would live in places that people gave us, not that he worked to earn. And so I really never had an example of what a father should look like. And and so he beat my mother constantly. And I'm not kidding. He broke her femur, gave her two black eyes, pushed her out of a moving vehicle. He was a member of the KKK. He had the ring with the inscription on the inside. There was a story that made national headline news in East Texas, a small town called Jasper. And there was a black man that was dragged behind that truck. His name is James Berg. You can look up the story. Well, my stepdad was in that truck. This is who I had to, you know, the only person I ever called dad. And so he taught me things. He taught me to be respectful, and by God, I was. I wouldn't mess up. And so, you know, I believe that there's only two motivators in this world: inspiration and desperation. And I lived out of desperation because I never wanted to get hit or beat. I got hit one time, and it's when I was calling the cops on him, and he punched the phone that was a rotary phone in my grandmother's trailer house. I went to call the cops, and as I was rotating and dialing the numbers, he punched the phone all the way through the wall, and my hand was stuck straight for a week. I couldn't move any of my fingers, and they had to brace them. I'm sure they were broken, but what do you do when you're poor and you can't let anybody know what happened? I mean, I was scared to tell anyone. And so, but I thank God I was, you know, I was saved from that. But my mother took every single one of those lashes. I have two half brothers, and they're both in prison today for meth addiction and felony theft and all sorts of a myriad of issues. They're both younger than me. When the youngest one turned 18, actually, when they both turned 18, I tried to take them in and take care of them and show them a better life that I had eventually been shown. But whenever I was 8 years old, Daryl was beating my mother so bad in the room next door, and they had an intricate old wooden headpost or headboard, and he was bashing her head into the headboard, and I could see it through the crack of the door, and I was covering both of my brothers' ears with my arms, and they were just screaming, "Mom, Mom, Mom, and why are you doing this?" And there was just blood everywhere, and these are images that I have in my brain that generally when I tell my story, Bear, it's hard not to get choked up because I remember it like it was yesterday. And so then there were things that would happen, and I thought, my mom is so insane. She must be so brave to have the courage to do this crazy stuff. But she would invite other men into our home, and they would bring their kids, and they would go into the bedroom and do things that they shouldn't do, like cheat. And I would cover their ears. And I remember very distinctly a young little boy that I had just met, and yet I'm only 8 or 9 years old, trying to protect these young boys from what their dads are doing. And so very dark, very scary, something no child should ever be exposed to. And I remember in fourth grade, I was leaning up against the washing machine. We didn't have a dryer. We hung our clothes on the line, but and it was just shaking the trailer house. And I told my mom, I'll push, Mo, and you will never have to work, and I will pay for an apartment. I'm not kidding you. In fourth grade, I made this decision to take care of my mother, and she said, I can't do it. And so I ran away, and I ran over 10 miles, and I ended up on my grandma's porch. And she didn't live there. She lived hours away, but it was just a vacated property. And I slept on that porch. And I can only imagine, you know, Mary and Joseph looking for Jesus. But that was the only safe place I knew in my whole world. And I spent the night, you know, looking up at the stars on that porch. And Daryl actually built that porch. And I remember tearing it down not too long ago, actually, just last year. And that porch was, it was... Daryl had a chain tied to the porch one day because he was mad at my grandma and he was mad at my mom, and he was going to rip it off the house because we built it and he built that and it was his. And so I just tore it down last year and rebuilt it. And my mom takes care of her mother in that home today.
0: No.
1: And my mom is she's on house arrest because she has a breathalyzer attached to her home because of her alcoholism. She's had 3 DWIs. And so it's, you know, she tried AA and she did great for a time, and then things would happen in her life and she would just revert back. And so this was the world I was raised in for many years, but I ran away and they realized something wasn't right. And they were trying to devise a plan what to do with me. I went and stayed with my friend Adam, and I say he's my Genesis because when I went and stayed with Adam, his parents are Christians, and he had a mom and he had a dad, and she was a nurse, and he had a good job, and he's literally 7 feet tall. So I looked up to him. He played center basketball for Texas A&M University. And,
0: hey, we won't hold that against him. I went to Baylor, you know.
1: Oh, I do. I know this.
0: Get me started on the Aggies. Okay.
1: Well, yeah, right, right. So I say, you know, that I looked up to him, I looked up to their family, and there was just peace. And Adam, you know, my Genesis, my friend, he was respectful to his parents, and he loved them, and they loved him. And they took me to for clothes. So we went to Walmart, bought me some Rustler blue jeans, and I heard the gospel for the first time.
0: Not Wranglers?
1: I guess it was the cheaper version. I don't know. Yeah.
0: Okay.
1: But I heard the gospel for the first time.
0: They brought you to church. Yeah.
1: Yeah. And it was a Baptist church, I believe. But I went home and I asked my mom, who is this Jesus character? I don't know anything about him. The only prayer I'd ever seen, and I have a picture of it, it actually sits over my mother's sink. It's a cross stitch of the Alcoholics Anonymous prayer, the prayer of serenity. And so I saw it, but I didn't know that God that it spoke of, you know, grant me the serenity to have the wisdom or the courage to change. I think the things I can, and the wisdom to know the difference, to accept the things I cannot change, it says at the beginning. And so it was philosophical for me, and I think it helped me, but I didn't know the God it spoke of. My mom said, I know one guy, and your stepdad works for him, and his name is Wayne Harris. And so Wayne gave me this Bible, and it's
0: Was it a new Bible when you got it?
1: It was brand new.
0: That's so cool to see a Bible like that. Yeah.
1: 1992, April 20th, 1992. I don't know if you can see it on the screen there.
0: Yeah, that's awesome.
1: So he gave me that, and that date was the date that when he took me in to the church, this was the second time because I liked it so much the first time he took me. Again, this is my stepdad's boss. He poured concrete at the time. And I said, I want that. And so I accepted Jesus into my heart. I was baptized in the Trinitarian form, Father, Son, and Holy Spirit. And my life was different. I was 10 years old. But at that time, they made a decision because of things that were happening in their lives and mine. My mom, you know, she'd leave me at different places. By this time, by the way, I had lived with people I knew, people I didn't knew, homosexual couples, different people that sold drugs. I could go on and on. I was left in a crack house where my cheek was completely ripped open by a pit bull. And there were just things were happening. And my family members were saying something needs to happen with that boy. He needs to be in a different place. So I moved in with my aunt and uncle.
0: We're talking with Chris Martin from one of the three members of the Rome Boys radio podcast. We're going to be joining him July 23rd with a bunch of men in a barn, I guess. Chris, how can they find you?
1: Romeboys.org, and we're all over social media thanks to my brother-in-law Tony and one of the other Rome Boys. So you can find us on Instagram, Twitter, Facebook, or I guess it's X.
0: The Rome Boys. I love it.
1: Romeboys.org.
0: Okay, we'll be right back with more of the Bear Wozniak Adventure.
2: 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Because when you're in God's will, that's where the adventure really is, because you get to see God do stuff. Holy Spirit action plan.
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13: 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I thought we warned you to change to an easy listening station. Well, you asked for it. Here is more of the Bear Wozniak Adventure.
0: Aloha. Welcome back to the Bear Wozniak Adventure. I have a new book out, Men of Grit and Grace, Daily Challenges for Men to Chew On. It's kind of the companion book to the prior book before that, 12 Rules for Manliness, Where Have All the Cowboys Gone? I think both of them are must-reads for young men, especially men of any age. But lately, more and more, we've been hearing from young women saying, I needed to read this because they're so confused about what a man is. Uh-huh. And so it helps them identify that. So Men of Grit and Grace, Daily Challenges for Men to Chew On, and the other book is 12 Rules for Manliness. Mama Bears, get this into your men's hands. Mm-hmm. We're talking with Chris Martin from the Rome Boys. We're going to be there in Rowena, Texas at the barn out there with Deacon. What's your deacon's name again?
1: Deacon Alan Pelzel.
0: Yeah, Alan Pelzel. We're going to be out at his barn and with maybe 70, 80 guys and just talk story one evening out there. And then on July 24th, we're having a cigar night in San Angelo, Texas with Robin Miller out there, Family Warriors. And then the 24th, we're going to be having a men's conference there too. So you can check out romeboys.org or check out with familywarriors.com and find out more about those events. So now you're basically not officially foster cared, but you're just living in different situations. Yeah. Many of them very bad situations.
1: Yeah, and my friend Adam, his parents fostered kids, and she had fostered, I think, some 40 children. And I remember the last one when she stopped doing that, because I first became friends right then about that time with Adam. And she tried to adopt me, but my mom wouldn't allow it. And she was, you know, struggling with life and was trying to hold on to, you know, what she had. And so I moved in with my aunt and uncle. And, you know, you got a mom and a dad. This is my mom's older brother. And it was cold. I was an outcast because they thought that I would turn out like my mother. And so they just stuck me in the back room. No air conditioner or heater, you know, in the deep south. And so I was grateful to be in what I thought was a normal home. So I felt a little bit better at school because, you know, I had my parents, and when I talked to my friends, I just said, yeah, my parents. And, but there was a book of Wicca on the shelf in our home. And my aunt had, you know, dream catchers and fairies and dragons and Wiccan stuff. And they were also nudists and forced me to do the same thing. So I was naked with hundreds of other people that were very strange and different. And so that was our family camp summers.
0: How did this turn now? Because now we're down to about 6 or 7 minutes. So how
1: did this change? So, you know, all I ever wanted was a family. And so I graduated high school, but at 18 years old, I was standing in a field looking up at the stars. And I said, will you show me who my father is? And he said immediately back to me, I am your father, but I will give you the desire of your heart.
0: Oh, that verse means so much to me. At a pivotal time in my life, too. So he's the father to the fatherless. And he would put the desires on your heart. Yeah, so keep going.
1: And he did. And I remember that day like it was yesterday, the stars in the sky, the party I shouldn't have been at. And so I knew that I believed the words that he spoke to me that night, but I just didn't know how or when. So I kept searching for my dad. I went in and out of courthouses. I was laughed out of courthouses because I had nothing. I didn't know where my mom was, her phone number. I had nothing. So all I wanted was a family. So I did it the wrong way. And I met a girl who offered me to cook supper for me in her home. Well, she ended up pregnant, and it was my fault. And I went to go visit her at her parents, and I sat on the end of the bed. She was pregnant, and I looked over her belly, and she said, "I need some space." So I moved down to the bed because, you know, sometimes men can be knuckleheads. And she said, "No, I mean forever." And looking over her belly, I said, "You're recreating my story all over again. He's not going to have a father. You know, our son's not going to have a father." And she fought tooth and nail to kick me out of his life. About the same time, my mom calls me, and my stepdad at the time, my mom's been married 7 times. My stepdad said, "Your mom's going to her 20-year class reunion. There's a guy that looks just like you. His name is Eddie Martin. Would you mind if she asked him to take a paternity test?" And I'm like, I got nothing to lose. You know, I'm 20, 21, 22 years old. And so my mom did, and he agreed. And we took a test, and it was 100% positive, 99.998% positive.
0: So you found your dad. Wow.
1: 5 years after that prayer, Bear, I found my father. And and I have a great relationship with him now. And we look just alike. And but a year before I met him, I got to get this part of the story out, okay? A year before I met him, he was in a very fatal accident, what should have been fatal. He was going 75 miles an hour down a highway. 18-wheeler pulls out in front of him, takes the top off of his SUV, and his head went with it. Is literally laying in the back seat. I kid you not. He's one of very few survivors of an internal decapitation. His skull was separated from his spine, and blood supply was allowed to be maintained while he laid there waiting for the very first commissioned flight of the helicopter that was put at the airport or at the fire department. And he was the first person they picked up. The name of the helicopter is Angel Flight. I have the newspaper clipping. The man who lived right next door to my father gave me this Bible. His name is Wayne Harris. We didn't know it at the time.
0: Oh, my goodness.
1: Who showed me who Jesus is.
0: Right next to your dad. Wow.
1: Right next to my father. My father said,
0: this is the work of guardian angels, too.
1: Amen. You know?
0: Yeah.
1: Amen. And so So my dad was saved, and I have a letter that's in the Texas History Archives about his story and about his letter to the editor and about how he's mad at God, but he had a purpose. And of course, I met him a year after that letter was written. But what I want to get out here is that he was wrapped by the warmth of a woman, he said, and he's not Catholic. And I was not Catholic at the time either. And so in getting to know my dad, and so that kind of was like, oh, okay, motherly love, you know, kind of thing. Well, now I realize that Mary is the cause of my joy.
0: Not the hour of our death. Amen. I mean, she was right there. Yeah. Yes.
1: And so I went to an Episcopal service with my grandfather, and I started hearing about Catholicism in all these different ways. And I met a girl, and her name is Melissa, and she missed Mass one time in her life, and I pushed her away. I said, I can never marry you, because I had baggage. And, you know, in my past, having a kid out of wedlock, a son. And but it was just a tumultuous time in my life still with all these things going on. But I met my father, and I knew I had purpose, and I had to get my life back in order. So I went back to church, and I was going to a Baptist church and picking up kids and taking them to the, you know, A&M University campus and trying to live right. My son's mother had nothing to do with me, kept him away from me. We fought in court. I got to see him a little bit. But Melissa, she was a virgin. She epitomized what it meant to keep the Sabbath holy and to be a person who lived out their faith. And I was awestruck, and a lot of other things happened. And I know we don't have enough time to go into all of it, but I just, I'll say that, my grandfather, when I went to this Episcopalian service, I asked, what is this liturgical thing? And he said, take that book off the shelf. And I have it today. Part of the title is 20,000 denominations. The biggest chapter was Roman Catholicism, and I just ate it up. The history.
0: Really?
1: Yeah.
0: Wow.
1: I'd never heard anything about Roman Catholicism. Nobody told me. Nobody invited me to Mass.
0: Okay, so let me ask you this, because we're coming winding time.
1: Yeah.
0: There's so many young men now that are as confused as you, in so many as you were, in so many ways, not as dramatically, but in so many ways about the role of men, about the role of marriage, about, you know, everybody's redefining their values. What was it that you saw in that book that also a young man listening to today could say, yeah, I want the rigor. I want one of the first things I wrote down is right. You said something about being in right order, how being a man, being in right order. And that's what I think young men are craving, see lacking in their lives. Did you find that? I mean, the liturgy itself is such good order. The sacraments are in order. So the commandments are in order. Is that what you were seeing there? So many people go to a guitar church and then God loves you, but it's all soft. And you know what I mean? It doesn't have order. I love our brothers and sisters at the guitar churches.
1: Absolutely.
0: But okay.
1: Yeah.
0: Well, you got 1 minute to wrap this up, dude.
1: Perfect. I didn't have any order in my life, Bear. I needed a father that told me exactly what to do. And in the churches I went to, it was you interpret this scripture for what it is. Nobody ever asked me what came first, the Bible or the church. And so it was men leading men. It was apostles who gave their life. And you know how they ended up dying? So I ask, every time I give a talk, I ask, do you believe in Jesus? Everybody in the audience raised. No. Do you believe in Jesus? Yeah. Get everybody to raise their hand. Why? Their witness, the way that they lived their life. And guess how they died? You know, Bartholomew ever skinned a deer alive? You think when that razor hit that knife hit his wrist, that he didn't squeal and say, no, we just buried Jesus in our backyard. It's all a lie. Nobody dies for what they know is a lie.
0: Right. By the way, in each chapter of my new book, Men of Great and Grace, each month starts out with a story of one of the apostles. So all 11 plus the new one, you know, that was added after Judas, but their lives and how they died to let people know these are real men and went through real stuff, and they laid down their lives for their faith. You got 30 seconds. I'm giving you an extra 30.
1: Thanks, Bear. No, the point was, is that the church had the answers, and I had questions.
0: Yes.
1: I didn't have to make it up myself, and I could then just comfortably lead without thinking that I was misleading other people, because I was trying to interpret this scripture, which in 2 Peter it says it is not up for interpretation.
0: Right.
1: And then I was supposed to lead other people to this Jesus that I was making up as I went. Now, that might seem flippant, or other people might think they got it figured out. But my dad actually told me when I met him, he said, I'm too dang smart for my own good. My great-grandfather invented cable television and the coaxial cable.
0: Sometimes
1: I knew I came from something great. I knew I had a great mind, and that was my biggest problem.
0: That is true.
1: But my dad said it was his biggest failure.
0: Yeah, it can be. I mean, it takes a real smart guy to be an atheist to get that twisted, you know. Did you end up, who did you end up marrying?
1: Melissa is my wife.
0: So we got to go. But you're just so like, it's like a Lululemon Western, you know, there's a girl in it. The guy's got his horse and he's got a girl. And half the time at the end of his books, he forgets to kiss the girl. We didn't want to leave this story. Hey, we're talking with Chris Martin. We're way over our time. We're going to be with you and the other Rome boys and the deacon. How do you say his name?
1: Alan Pelzel.
0: We're going to be with you at the barn out in Rowena, Texas, July 23rd. Then we're going to be with Robin Miller and the Family Warriors out there in San Angelo on the 24th for Cigar Night. And then on the 25th, we're going to have a men's conference. So join us out there. Until next week, may the breath of the Holy Spirit aloha you. Aloha.
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19: God's word is so different kinds of soil. And as Christians, We want to be the rich soil. And I think rich soil means being really open to receive God's word in our hearts. I think it means turning often to that word in order to guide us and comfort us and strengthen us. I think that it means being disciplined to turn to God's word on a regular basis in prayer. St. Francis of Assisi found God's word to be absolutely transformative. At one point in the midst of his conversion,

0: Brothers and sisters, are you striving to be good soil, rich soil? Are you willing to pray with the scriptures every day? Do you believe that God, the Father, wants to say a word to you every day as his beloved child through the sacred scriptures?
1: 2 Minutes to Virtue is a production of the Catholic Diocese of Arlington, Virginia. 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
5: 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This is Michael O'Neill. I'm The Miracle Hunter. Well, I'm still having great memories of that trip to Champion, Wisconsin earlier this month, celebrating the American Saints, of course, in lieu of the 250th anniversary of the United States. What a great event that was. And it's a great time to reflect on those people on the path to sainthood from the United States. And one of those people who we've done a program on of They Might Be Saints, that is Rhoda Wise. And we just got the news this past week that her cause is moving along in the sense that they're sending the positio, that academic position paper, to Rome to enter the Roman phase. So I think that's an exciting time for the Rhoda Wise cause. And we'll be excited to talk to Ryan Schweitzer. He's the assistant director of the Rhoda Wise House and Grotto. And he'll be talking to us about what that means exactly and what's next in the canonization cause for Rhoda Wise. And, of course, people at EWTN are very excited about this as well because of the famous miracle story. Rita Rizzo, as a younger girl, she encountered Rhoda Wise and had this stomach ailment and was healed through the intercession or the prayers of Rhoda Wise. And then she went on to become Mother Angelica, the foundress of EWTN. So I think a lot of people are cheering and praying for the Rhoda Wise cause to move along, people who are associated with EWTN, because that connection there runs very deep. Later in the show, we'll be talking about Mary Pyle, this brand new book of Padre Pio's American Daughter. We'll be talking with the author today about many people don't know this story of the assistant to Padre Pio, who was American, who helped out in so many ways in the home and otherwise there in Italy. It's a fascinating story, and there's a brand new book out from Sophia Institute Press. So we'll be excited to talk about Padre Pio's American Daughter, Mary Pyle, in just a little bit. And check out my series, They Might Be Saints. This week we aired the episode on They Might Be Saints, Bishop Alphonse Gallegos. He strolled the streets of Sacramento saving souls by visiting families and mixing with lowriders in the Latino community. I profiled the bishop of the barrio, Alphonse Gallegos, coming up this week on They Might Be Saints. Check out my other series, Explore with the Miracle Hunter. And this week there's an episode that airs about Les Lots in France. And it's one of the highly approved Marian apparitions throughout the entire world, and one of the most recently approved as supernatural. And this was the case where I investigate the supernatural experiences of now venerable Benedict of Rancurel. In 1664, the Virgin Mary gave her messages about prayer for the conversion of sinners and visited her throughout the rest of her life. Check that one out. Explore with the Miracle Hunter, Lay Low, on Saturday, 5:30 p.m. Central Time. Later in the show, we're going to be looking at the Might Be Saint of the Day. For today, we've got Blessed Tuburicio Amais Muñoz, who lived from 1865 to 1925 in Spain. And the 365 Days with Mary Project looks at Our Lady of Good Deliverance from Neuilly-sur-Seine in France in the 14th century. In the question of the week, does the word apparitions only apply to Mary, or can it apply to saints as well? It's a great question. I'll try to answer it. You'll understand why it's so tricky, and I'll answer that one later in a bit. And the miracle of the day for today, July 18th, refers, of course, to one of the most famous miracles in the history of our Catholic Church relating to St. Catherine Laboure and the miraculous medal. We'll be talking about that in just a little.

little bit. And speaking of the miraculous metal, there was a really fascinating miracle story that came out this week related to an earthquake survivor in Venezuela who said, "The miraculous metal saved me." In Playa Grande, a neighborhood in the city of La Guaira in Venezuela, Camara Galindez was on the top floor of Chipi's beach hotel preparing to start his daily workout at the gym, unaware that his life was about to change forever. And this was Wednesday, June 24th, the feast day of St. John the Baptist, and it's a national holiday commemorating the anniversary of the decisive battle of Carabobo. And a peaceful atmosphere created by the stunning ocean view from the top of the hotel was shattered by the thunderous violence of two consecutive earthquakes that took everyone by surprise. Everybody was afraid and, of course, confused. And speaking with ACI Prensa, this is the Spanish sister service of EWTN News, Galindez, a 53-year-old lawyer, recalled how heavy gym machines began to move from side to side, much like an air hockey puck. Disaster struck within seconds. He says the floor split, and immediately I saw half the building tilting forward while the section I was in collapsed straight down. I felt my feet no longer standing on anything. The next thing I knew, I was trapped in rubble, he recounted. And he recounted that the only thing he managed to do was seek protection besides a nearby wall. As he felt the building collapsing, what came to mind was the image of our Lord as he first appeared to St. Faustina Kowalska. And he, quote, "I remember thinking of the merciful Christ and praying, 'Lord, have mercy,' he said, on the verge of tears. The next thing was feeling the building collapse because with that violent shaking, I kept saying, 'It's going to fall.' And of course, it did." And Galindez never lost consciousness. He said that he felt every blow, that amid the shock and fear, physical sensations became secondary. And once the confusion of the collapse subsided, he realized he was alive, though his body was completely buried in the rubble and pinned by a massive beam crushing his chest. And he couldn't breathe properly, and his head had not been buried. But and through the immense mountain of twisted metal bricks earth, he could still see the sky lit by the last rays of the evening sun, he said. All around, the desperate screams of people trapped in the rubble could be heard. And he wiped his face and tried to move to free himself, and he realized his arm was broken, and a lot of fear and desperation, he recalled. And he didn't hesitate to entrust himself to God's protection. "Then I prayed to stay calm," he said. "What I did was pray a lot. 'Okay, Father, help me get out of here. Keep me calm,' was the first thing he prayed. He signaled for help the best he could, and he had no idea how long he was underneath the rubble. He felt like an eternity. And he made his way, he climbed down the mountain of debris, helped him, finally a man helped him climb out of the mountain of debris and helped him break free. And he made his way down the collapsed building on his own, and upon realizing the magnitude of the tragedy, which claimed thousands of lives in a split second, he is positive that he was virtually harmed was a miracle, when he attributes to Our Lady of the Miraculous Medal, to whom he has always been devoted. He says, "I was wearing a small chain with a crucifix and a tiny medal of the Miraculous Virgin among the things I lost track of. The chain broke, of course. I hadn't noticed it at the time." But this was what he considers to be a miracle of the Miraculous Medal. Truly, it was truly an amazing thing, given all the tragedy around him. You can read that story at the National Catholic Register, this story of Camar Galindez and his survival from that earthquake, which he calls a miracle. And I posted this story on the Facebook page of The Miracle Hunter. You can connect there to read this story or read any of the other items that come up each and every day of the calendar year. Let's take a look at Catholic Pub Trivia. We do this every week. We ask a trivia question, give out a prize to an emailer who writes in the fastest with the correct answer. Last week, we talked about the new canonization cause for Monsignor Bouch from Minnesota. And so we asked that question related to future saints from Minnesota, who was the last person from Minnesota to be named a servant of God, as Monsignor Bouch is now. And that answer is, of course, Sister Anella Zervas. Now, the Catholic Pub Trivia question for this week is, RotoWise, it was just announced, is moving along the path to sainthood with her positio now being submitted to Rome, entering the Roman phase of that canonization cause. And she is famous for being a stigmatist. And so the question is, what other American stigmatist is also on the path to sainthood? So the question is, Rhoda Wise is a stigmatist on the path to sainthood from the United States. Who is another stigmatist
on the path to sainthood from the United States. If you think you know that answer, want to win the prize, the image of the faces of Mary, send me an email to questions@miraclehunter.com, and answers and winners will be posted on the show page on miraclehunter.com. We need to take a short break, but when we come back, we're going to be looking at the new book, Padre Pio's American Daughter, The Story of Mary Pyle. Stay with us for that.

0: How many times have you heard someone say that they don't like the Catholic Church because it's so dogmatic? Well, G.K. Chesterton says you cannot live without dogmas. You cannot act for 24 hours without making a decision based on some deeply held belief that you cannot prove. Trees have no dogmas. Turnips are singularly broad-minded. In truth, there's only two kinds of people: those who accept dogmas and know it, and those who accept dogmas and don't know it. So when someone objects to the Catholic Church for being too dogmatic, it only means that they are dogmatic against it, even though they have no idea what their own dogmas are.
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3: Welcome back. You're listening to the Miracle Hunter radio show on EWTN Radio. This is Michael O'Neill. I'm the Miracle Hunter. People who tune into this show know that I'm a big fan and devotee of Padre Pio. He's the greatest miracle-working saint, in my opinion, as the Miracle Hunter. And I think that so many people in Italy and around the world, including the United States, have a great devotion to the great saint. Now, there's a great new book that's out, and it's from Susan de Bartoli about her book, Padre Pio's American Daughter. Welcome to the program today, Susan.
4: Well, thank you. Thank you for inviting me.
3: Well, I'm happy to have you on, and I think that so many people are familiar with the great saint Padre Pio, and so many people, including myself, have a strong devotion to him. And the title of your book is really eye-grabbing, Padre Pio's American Daughter. Who is this person? Who is Padre Pio's American daughter, and what first brought her into the orbit of Padre Pio?
4: Well, his American daughter is Mary Pio, and she was born in New York City in 1888, lived very close to St. Patrick's Cathedral, from Presbyterian background. And she also was an assistant to Maria Montessori for 10 years before meeting Padre Pio. And Mary, from a very young child, wanted to be Catholic. She had a nanny. They were very wealthy, and she had a nanny who took her to church. And she said in later years, when I walked in that church, I knew Jesus was there. And she never gave up on it. Her family was against her becoming Catholic. And finally, when she was 28 years old, she becomes a Catholic. While she's employed with Maria Montessori, she becomes a Catholic in Europe. And in 1921, she hears about Padre Pio, that he received the stigmata. She knew nothing about him. And she was curious, and she felt, well, this is not the right time to meet him, because she shouldn't meet him out of curiosity. Mm-hmm. And so in 1923, on October 4th, the feast day of St. Francis, a friend of hers wanted her to go to meet Padre Pio, and that's the day she gets to meet him. And she walks into the sacristy, and she kneels down before him, and he says to her, "Remain here." That's all he said. And she said, "Oh, my goodness, you know, I have obligations." She had a job with Maria Montessori and so on. And so she, you know, she left. He didn't say anything. She left. And she went back to England with Maria Montessori. And about a month goes by, and she can't take it. She's restless. She needs to be near Padre Pio. And so she tells Maria Montessori she wants to go back to Padre Pio, and she wants her to come along. And she goes with her, and she meets Padre Pio for the second time. And when she kneels down, he says to her, "This time you stay." And she looked at Maria Montessori, who shrugged and said, "It's your choice." And so she said, you know, she wanted to stay. And she goes, she's going back to Rome to pick up her belongings to move to San Giovanni. And she was at the bus stop, and she couldn't move. She couldn't get on the bus. She was like embedded in the mountain. And she stayed for 45 years, built a house there, and serve Padre Pio.
3: Truly, truly amazing. Yeah, what an incredible mm-hmm. story. We're talking to the author of this brand new book, Padre Pio's American Daughter. We're talking to Susan DeBartoli about Mary Pyle as Padre Pio's American Daughter. And, of course, people have this great devotion to Padre Pio because of the stories of healings, bilocation, stigmata, spiritual guidance. But how do you feel that your book reveals a more personal side of Padre Pio through his relationship with an American woman?
4: Well, because Mary, as I said, she decides to stay. And she says to him, what is it you want me to do? He didn't say what he wanted. And he told her to build a strong house, and she built a house. And she thought, well, that's strange. Why say it that way, you know? Well, what it was it was a plan that our Lord had. Mary was to build this house, and this was to be the house where Padre Pio would have easy access to his family. His mother and his father both lived in that house and died in that house, and Padre Pio was at their side. So the Lord gave him a way to be with his family through this house, through Mary Pyle. And Mary Pyle took care of his mother. Died within a month of becoming ill. But his father lived with Mary Pyle for many, many years before he died. And so this was good for Padre Pio. But this house was a house of hospitality, a house of beatitudes, to say, because people who came to meet Padre Pio they were told to go to Mary's house, and they would go there and she'd take them to Padre Pio. And the amazing part, and the part that Americans will love more than anything, is the fact that during World War II, the American soldiers went to see Padre Pio, and they were told to go to Mary's house, and that's how they met him. And she told him all the stories. She told them of the miracles. She told them about the gifts of the Holy Spirit, like bilocation, reading hearts, and so on. She told them everything there was to know. And one person in particular, one man who was stationed in Amandola, his name was Ray Ewan. And I talk about him in every book that I write because Ray gave me my love for Padre Pio. I met him when he was, Padre Pio was being beatified. And he told me that he served Mass with Padre Pio 7 times. During the time he was in the service and he was going to San Giovanni. And for the beatification, for the canonization, both times, I went with Ray to San Giovanni. And the last time he went was the canonization. And he was given permission by the Capuchins to go into Padre Pio's chapel and to pray privately. I was in there. And his 2 grandchildren were, and Julie Fitzritter of the Padre Pio Foundation of America. And when he came off the altar, I said, Ray, what are you thinking? And he pointed back and he said, next time I'll see you in paradise. Hmm. But he had such great love. And he even had a miracle. Padre Pio had given him a rosary. And everybody, you know, knew about this rosary in his parish where he lived, Immaculate Conception, in Queens, New York. And there was a hospital there. And one of the nuns had asked if she could borrow the rosary to go around the hospital and people might want to touch it or whatever. And one person asked if they could pray on the rosary. They were having a surgery the next day. And they did, and when that person got into the operating room, they didn't do the surgery. She was cured. So, you know, there was even a miracle through the rosary that was given to him by Padre Pio.
3: Yeah, truly, truly amazing. We're talking today with Susan DeBartoli about her book, Padre Pio's American Daughter, The Story of Mary Pyle. And when you think modern Catholics check out your book, what are they going to learn from this spiritual father-daughter relationship, especially in an age when many people are searching for authentic spiritual direction and deeper faith?
4: Well, what they can learn more than anything is Mary, you know, Padre Pio, people would, he was shunned even by the church. He was incarcerated by the church. And in many ways, so was Mary. And what she learned from Padre Pio was humility and obedience. And no matter what happened, they came after her when he was incarcerated. And the New York Times, in fact, came, it was 1932 or 33, I don't remember right now, but they interviewed her about it. And the as a result of the interview, the people wanted to kill her. They said she was the cause of him being incarcerated, but that certainly wasn't true. But she learned from Padre Pio that humility and obedience is the way to live. We have to live that way. And that's how she lived and how he lived. They were more, I mean, I think of them in terms of brother and sister. They were exactly the same age. And, you know, that's how I see them. We say, you know, he thought of her as a daughter, and he did. But she was a very kind and generous. Everything she had, she was disinherited by her mother when she became a Catholic. But whatever money she had, anything she had, and at some point her fortunes were restored to some degree, she gave it all to the Capuchins. She left herself with nothing. And when she died, everything that was left, including her house, went to them. So I think what we can learn from Mary is that it's important to be generous. You have to really, she truly loved her neighbors. And, you know, they would knock at her door, and whether they asked her for money or for a meal, anything they asked of her, she did. And this was something that, of course, she was like that to begin with. But because of Padre Pio, she became so much like him. I think of it in terms of Padre Pio mirrored our Lord because he suffered for him. And Mary mirrored Padre Pio because she learned such goodness from him. She learned how to live. She learned how to live with humility and obedience. And I think that's what they can learn from this book. They can see how Mary did, how she served Padre Pio, served the Lord through Padre Pio.
3: And for people who read your book, Padre Pio's American Daughter, what is one message or challenge that you hope readers might carry with them in their own spiritual lives?
4: I think, I don't know about a challenge. I think what they can, I'll give you a good example of who Mary was, and this is something they can learn. Mary was always pleased just to be in the same room as Padre Pio. And people would, they go running to sit by him and be near him and so on. And Mary would always take the corner of the room. And one day they asked her, why do you do that? She said, just to see him, to be in his presence is enough. But Padre Pio understood what she was doing. And sometimes he would say, where is Mary? Where is Mary? And she'd say, I'm here. And he'd say, you come up here and sit by me. And he wanted to teach the people that what Mary was saying was that you don't have to be right next to Padre Pio to learn something from him. You just have to listen to him and be in his presence. As we listen to the Lord, and when we listen to him, we're in his presence. And I think that's what you can take away from this book.
3: Wonderful. Well, we're so grateful to you, Susan DeBartoli, for putting together this book, Padre Pio's American Daughter. It's available from Sophia Institute Press. People can pick that up there or anywhere Catholic books are sold. Thank you so much, Susan DeBartoli, for joining us on today's program.
4: Thank you so much for having me. I enjoyed it.
3: God bless. That was Susan DeBartoli. Check that one out. Padre Pio's American Daughter. It's the story of Mary Pyle. And it's one that many Catholics don't know about. So I'm a big fan of Padre Pio, of course. And this is a great book to check out. We need to take a short break, but when we come back, we're going to be looking at the question of the week. Stay with us for that.

0: What is a patron saint? The classic professions such as soldiers or doctors have patron saints who represent the ideal of soldiering or doctoring. But we've lost the idea of patron saints because so many of the trades and crafts on which the modern world depends do not have an ideal figure. There's no patron saint of plumbers. G.K. Chesterton says there should be. It would be a revolution, for it would inspire each individual plumber to consider that there really was once a perfect being who did actually plumb. Well, Chesterton says, keep before your eyes the supreme adventure of virtue. If you are brave, think of the man who was braver than you. If you are kind, think of the man who was kinder than you. That is what is meant by having a patron saint.
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2: What if beauty was something more than we see? 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
12: 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This is Michael O'Neill. I'm the Miracle Hunter. Hey, I love getting your questions. People write in from around the world with questions about miracles happening in today's world and those that have happened centuries ago. And I love getting your questions. I have a pretty strange and interesting, maybe a weird email inbox. You get so many interesting and good questions coming from all around the world about miracles that people are thinking about. But I really love answering questions in person when I can. I was just speaking at the National Shrine of Our Lady of Champion in Champion, Wisconsin. Of course, that was the site of the only approved Marian apparitions in the history of the United States. I was there presenting and answering questions at that presentation. So I always like to hear what people are thinking about, and I always leave it open to answer, 10, 15, 20 minutes of questions at the end and hear what's going on in people's minds related to miracles. But I also get emails with questions, and for people who want to have me speak at their parish, you can send me an email to go to miraclehunter.com and click on the contact tab. You can get a hold of me that way, and maybe I'll be speaking at a parish in your area sometime soon. And the question I got over email was a really good one this past week, one of the all-time best that I've gotten, I think. The question was, are visions of saints considered apparitions? I was under the impression an apparition must be experienced by the senses of the visionary and the person appears in their body. But then I'm also seeing in books that saints can appear in corporeal, visionary, or mystical apparitions. Are each of these instances considered an apparition? And would you explain apparitions of Mary and Jesus in the risen bodies as corporeal apparitions or just apparitions? While the saints appearing or God appearing in the burning bush would be mystical or visionary apparitions. Also, when St. Joseph appeared at Knock, would that be an apparition? He wouldn't have been in his body because it had not been risen yet. So I am confused. Well, thank you so much for that question. It's a good one. It's a hard question, actually. And the simple answer is, of course, yes. Visions of saints can, of course, be called apparitions, or this is a fancy word for appearances, I guess. But the word apparition is being used as an analogy rather than identically in every case. So the church itself doesn't even have a universal binding technical definition of apparition. So theologians have long distinguished different types of extraordinary experiences. I suppose I would explain it this way. An apparition is an extraordinary manifestation which a person from the supernatural order becomes perceptible to a human being, and the manifestation may occur through external senses, through an interior vision, or some other miraculous means. And the important part is that the experience is initiated by God, not by the imagination of the visionary. And there's probably three categories, you might say. corporeal, meaning bodily, or objective apparitions. The figure appears externally and in principle could be seen by multiple people. The apparition occupies space and appears as though physically present, even though it may not consist of an ordinary human matter. Fatima, Lourdes, Guadalupe generally fit in this category. Then there are sort of imagination or a vision, having visions, and this person is perceived interiorly through the imagination, though the experience is caused by God rather than just imagination. St. Faustina, St. John Bosco had visions this way. And then there are other visions as well, with the intellect without sensory images. So no image is seen at all, sort of a intellectual or mystical vision. So maybe three different types. Now, the question is whether a saint appears, is it exterior or interior? Because Catholic theology holds that a saint is truly acting by God's permission, and the difference lies in whether the saint is present, but not how the human recipient receives it. So if we talk about Mary's appearances, of course, we can talk about her glorified body appearing at Lourdes or Fatima. Then, of course, we have visions of Christ, where Christ appears in his body. But Mary and Jesus are different. When you talk about other saints, like Saint Joseph, he doesn't have this. His body hasn't been assumed into heaven. And so this is a point of confusion. So if we talk about Saint Joseph at Knock, which is a very extraordinary case where we have Saint Joseph appearing, and we have Saint John appearing, and we have Mary appearing, who does have her assumed body. So what was going on there when we have sort of a mix of a true bodily experience, or is that a was Mary there in body? Was Joseph there just as a vision? What exactly are we dealing with there? And of course, it's completely unknown what is going on. This is for God's mind alone. But different theologians have referred to Knock specifically as sort of an icon or a tableau, something that isn't exactly the same as other Marian apparitions, where it's a corporeal apparition of Mary. This is something else, some sort of a vision. And the figures at Knock did not move. They could not be touched. They is completely different than any of the other types of Marian apparitions that have happened in history. Anyway, thank you so much for your question. It's a good one. It's a hard one. And it definitely requires some thought to figure out what is going on in these various cases. But I think you're on the right path when you're differentiating between corporeal apparitions of Mary and Jesus and visions of the saints. So thanks so much for your question. And if you have a question for the Miracle Hunter, you can send me an email to questions@miraclehunter.com, and maybe we'll be answering your question on the air next week. Let's take a look at the 365 Days with Mary project. We do this every week where we look at the Marian devotion of the days. It lines up exactly to the day's date. You all know Fatima May 13th, or Lourdes February 11th, or Guadalupe December 12th, but believe it or not, there's a different other Marian devotion from each day of the calendar year from somewhere around the world. And for today's date, we've got Our Lady of Good Deliverance from Neuilly-sur-Seine in France in the 14th century. And since the 1000s, the Church of Saint-Étienne-des-Grès in the old Latin Quarter of Paris had a confraternity and chapel to Our Lady of Good Deliverance, where pilgrims sought her help. In 1790, the anti-Catholic government closed the Church of Saint-Étienne-des-Grès, and the Countess Madame de Carignan-Sainte-Marie brought a statue and took it to Paris. In the following year, St. Étienne's was destroyed. In 1793, the Countess went to prison, where she met the Sisters of St. Thomas of Villanova, who installed the statue in their chapel, now moved to the suburb of Neuilly-sur-Seine, and the Feast of Our Lady of Good Deliverance is July 18th, commemorating the Vatican officially approving this devotion. And that is Our Lady of Good Deliverance. Check that one out at 365dayswithmary.com. Pick up the book, download the app, or go to the Facebook page and join any of the 10,000 other followers who get a different Marian devotion each and every day of the calendar year. Let's take a look at the miracle of the day. This is a famous one today, July 18th. On the evening of July 18th, 1830, heaven touched earth in an extraordinary event in a chapel in Paris. And St. Catherine Laboureil, you know her as a young novice of the Daughters of Charity, was awakened by a mysterious child who called her the chapel in Rudebach, and there she encountered the Blessed Virgin Mary seated in a chair near the sanctuary, and Catherine knelt beside her as a daughter beside her mother. And for nearly 2 hours, the two conversed, and Mary spoke of difficult years that laid ahead for France and the Church, but encouraged Catherine to pray with confidence, assuring her that those who sought God's help would receive abundant graces. And the remarkable encounter marked the beginning of a series of apparitions that would change forever Catholic devotion. And during a later apparition on November 27, 1830, Catherine saw the Virgin Mary standing on a globe with rays of light coming from jeweled rings on her fingers. And Mary instructed that a medal be struck according to the vision, bearing the words, "O Mary, conceived without sin, pray for us who have recourse to thee." And once the medal was distributed, reports of extraordinary conversions, physical healings, other remarkable favors multiplied so rapidly that the faithful soon began calling it the Miraculous Medal. And that name has stuck ever since. And the Chapel of the Miraculous Medal remains one of the most beloved Marian pilgrimage sites in the world. And pilgrims from every continent come to pray where the apparitions occurred, to venerate the incorrupt body of St. Catherine Labouré and to entrust their intentions to the Blessed Mother. Nearly two centuries after that quiet July night, the message of Rudebach continues to resonate. Mary leads souls to her Son, and through faith, prayer, and trust in God's providence, extraordinary graces are still poured out upon those who seek them. And that is the miracle of the day for today, the Miraculous Medal, happening on the evening of July 18th in 1830. We need to take a short break, but when we come back, we're going to be talking with Ryan Schweitzer about this brand new news about Rhoda Wise and her canonization cause moving to the next steps. Check that one out. Rhoda Wise, new news coming out. We'll stay with us for that.

0: We're speaking today with Michael O'Neill. He is, of course, the miracle hunter. Michael, what does the church say about miracles?
1: The Catholic Church has had a long-standing embracing of the miraculous, you might say. Of course, the words and works of Jesus Christ is where we find our faith. And the miracles found in the Gospels are those things that we can take as gospel truth. But beyond the Gospels, we might say that miracles have been happened at places like Lourdes in France, those 18 apparitions to St. Bernadette Subaru. And following that, her digging in the ground and people bathing in that water and walking away with cures of blindness and deafness and other tremendous healings. And 72 cases currently have been claimed and investigated there. Thousands have been claimed, but that smaller number fully validated. But the church has different criteria that it uses when it comes to the miracles at Lourdes or at the canonization of saints, at the Dicastery for the Causes of Saints. They use this Lambertini criteria where they say that the miracle must be a serious condition, not liable to go on its own. It must be an instantaneous, complete, and lasting cure, and there can be no medical treatment that relates to the cure. And in cases of saints and their intercession, you can only seek the intercession of just the one saint. Otherwise, the church wouldn't know who to put the halo on, you might say. So when I'm praying and I need a miracle, I pray to all my friends, the saints in heaven, hoping that someone up there picks up the phone. But when it comes to these canonization miracles, these healings that they find through the intercession of just one saint, they always look for cases of singular intercession. So the Catholic Church has a very strict process that it's used over centuries. And of course, it has different ways of looking at Marian apparitions, weeping statues, Eucharistic miracles, etc. And new norms have come out, even just this past year. But when it comes to those healing miracles that catch people's attention in such a big way at Lourdes and otherwise, they have that criteria dating back a few centuries. Well, there are so many miracles around the world that I find inspiration in, and getting to travel to these places, the access that we've been given to the Eucharistic miracles of the world, that has been particularly moving to me, whether it's in Lanciano or in Tixla in Mexico, or Buenos Aires in Argentina, or in Sokolka or Legnica in Poland. And we've done episodes on these for EWTN television and programs for miracles of the Eucharist. To me, those have been the most incredible moments for my faith. I do love seeing miraculous icons of the Virgin Mary or the incorrupt saints or otherwise, but being in the presence of the Lord, which is already a miracle, the biggest miracle we have on earth, and then to be in the presence of a miracle on top of a miracle, those Eucharistic miracles, and to be have been given such amazing access to those places by the priests at those sanctuaries and locations, those have always been the most special of all the miracle locations that I visited.
0: 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Let's return now to the Miracle Hunter with Michael O'Neill on EWTN Radio.
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1: 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This is Michael O'Neill. I'm the Miracle Hunter. One of the fascinating places that I've traveled to, and I've traveled to a lot of places all over the United States and all over the world, but there's a great place of miracles right here in the United States in Canton, Ohio. It's the Rhoda Wise House and Grotto. And you may know the story of Rhoda Wise, the American mystic, as we call her in the program that we did for EWTN and also an episode of They Might Be Saints. A truly amazing story, especially with the connections to EWTN. And so many people are excited to see her cause moving along. And there was news that just came out about the next step of development in that canonization cause. And we might soon see a new American saint. And we're excited to be joined on the program by Ryan Schweitzer. He is the assistant director of the Rhoda Wise House and Grotto. Welcome to the program today, Ryan.
3: Hello, Michael. It's great to be with you today.
1: Yeah, thanks for joining us to talk about this news. I think this is exciting news. Canonization causes take a very long time, perhaps not the centuries and centuries that it took years ago, but now there's still so much work that has to go in when we talk about the diocesan phase and all the interviews that are done and the assembling of the positio and getting that to Rome. Tell us a little bit, what has been going on in the Rhoda Wise cause over the years, and now at what is the point that we're at currently?
3: Thank you. So if we take a look at about a decade ago, that's whenever the local diocese here had really moved forward with Rhoda's cause, and 2016. And then we fast forward a few years to 2018. In 2018, there were two official boxes, and they literally were wooden boxes that were sealed by, that Roman seal and sent to Rome. Right. And inside of those boxes, there was witness testimony related to Rhoda. It was her own witness testimony of the events that occurred within her life, including, you know, her healings and the appearances of our Lord and Saint Therese to her. But when those were sent to Rome, that was where we know on the local level everything that the diocese could do here had been completed, and the phase for Rhoda's canonization process entered what's called the Roman phase. So now everything is in Rome. At that point, what we were so excited to hear about recently was what is called the Positio had been completed and then submitted to the Dicastery for the Causes of Saints. Now, people may not be aware what exactly the Positio means or what it is, but Positio means a position, and it really intends to present the life, the virtue, and the reputation of Rhoda's holiness. So when we received news recently that the Positio had been submitted to the Dicastery, our postulator, Dr. Valentina Calergioni, shared this exciting news with us. Mm-hmm. And what happens now is several copies of this Positio is published. You know, it's not published for a public audience, but it's published for historians. And then eventually there will be, prayerfully, a next stage where theologians in the Dicastery will read the Positio. And really what they're taking a look at is prayerfully reviewing this Positio, prayerfully reviewing Rhoda's life, and hopefully discovering that Rhoda did live a life of heroic virtue. And you can imagine as well that once the historians have reviewed this material, they'll take a vote, and if they agree that Rhoda did live that life of holiness, then it would go to theologians, and eventually, at some point, the stage towards prayerfully naming Rhoda Venerable would be a recommendation made to the Pope.
1: Wonderful. What a long process it is. Absolutely amazing. And congratulations to the cause for getting to this point, getting that Positio submitted. Just to give people some context, how many years does it take from start to finish to write a Positio? And what goes into it? What interviews and research and translating to Italian, perhaps? What are the various things that go into getting this very, very important document, a big document, off to Rome?
3: Yeah, and Michael, I'll be very humble in stating I don't know all the steps or how long it takes, but of course this would vary based on who the individual is moving forward. So like in Rhoda's particular case, her process might, you know, of course we look at how long it had taken with the investigation just to compile all the information that was sent to Rome. But from that time of 2018 up until just recently, that was a good period of about 8 years. Wow. Now, if I think of, not too long ago, me, like many other folks, have traveled to San Giovanni Rotondo, mm-hmm. and I was thrilled when I saw in the museum there the Positio related to Padre Pio, and it was an enormous number of volumes, and, you know, that relates to maybe what the individual wrote and mm-hmm. things of that sort. So Rhoda does not have a lot that she's written, you know, beyond some poetry and her diaries, but that also, I think, weighs into how long it takes to compile a Positio is how much the individual may have written.
1: Absolutely. We're talking today with Ryan Schweitzer, the Assistant Director of the Rhoda Wise House and Grotto. And for many EWTN listeners know the name Rhoda Wise. She's very important because of that connection to Mother Angelica, of course. Tell the listeners a little bit. Who is Rita Rizzo, and what is her connection in the Rhoda Wise story?
3: Oh, absolutely. Thank you. So just very briefly, Rhoda was greeted by our Lord in May of 1939. And a month later, our Lord reappeared to Rhoda, and this time he was accompanied by Saint Therese. Well, Rhoda received a healing then. And because of that healing, many people here, especially in Canton, heard the news, and they wanted to visit the home because it was a very clear evidence that Rhoda had been physically healed. Mm-hmm. Now, if we fast forward a few more years, to 1943, this is the first interaction that Rita Rizzo had with Rhoda. And at that time, Rita Rizzo was just 19 years old. And we know, of course, that Rita Rizzo eventually grew up and entered the religious life and became Mother Angelica. One of the things I find very fascinating about Mother Angelica is we at the home had recently watched, maybe a month ago, the fifth-year anniversary of EWTN. So this is back in 1986. And Mother Angelica at that time had begun that particular anniversary program with a video here in Canton. And, you know, it was an overview of this little home in Canton and the life that she received. Of course, we all know that Rita Rizzo had a lot of suffering, you know, family mm-hmm. suffering, but physically too. And she suffered from a debilitating stomach ailment. And it was so debilitating, young Rita was doubled over many times. She had difficulty eating a lot of foods, and essentially she was almost starving to death because she could primarily drink tea and eat crackers. Well, her mother happened to speak with an individual who knew Rhoda and told Rita's mother, May, to come visit Rhoda's home because, again, on a weekly basis, there might have been 300 to 500 people coming to Rhoda's home. Well, what did May do? She went home and she shared with Rita that they really needed to go visit Rhoda that night. And they came that same evening, and Rhoda shared a novena prayer to St. Therese with Rita. And Rita had mentioned, that she might have just been here for 30 minutes. And they prayed that first day of the nine-day novena together. Excuse me. And then Rhoda had encouraged Rita to continue praying that novena. Well, on that very ninth day, Rita got up and she realized something's different with my stomach. I don't feel the pain that I used to feel. And she was cured of that debilitating stomach ailment. You know, Michael, one of the things that I like to ask people, I don't ask everybody this, but sometimes I feel compelled to when they're coming and you know, praying for miracles. I like to ask them, what would you do if you received a miracle? And Rita's life was absolutely changed because of the miracle that she received here by God through Rhoda. And Rita really utilized that time that not only did she spend those 30 minutes with Rhoda, but she continued to come back to the home here. And her and Rhoda became very good friends. And Rita, I like to say, was really one of our very first volunteers. She would mail out Sacred Heart badges. She would mail out prayer cards to people. And this is really exciting me, too. There's a lot of exciting things about their relationship. But when Rita was here, it was 1943. Rhoda suffered from the visible stigmata every first Friday between noon and 3, and she did that for 2.5 years, and that was between 1942 and 1945. So when Rhoda was suffering that stigmata, and when Rita continued to come here, she witnessed that. And seeing this life that Rhoda was living and seeing this purgative suffering that Rhoda was offering up for priests, this really helped Rita to want to enter the religious life. And lastly, I'll say that Rhoda was very instrumental in helping Rita find a religious order. You know, Rita entered the Poor Clares eventually in Cleveland. Rhoda was physically present then. And then in town, there's Sancta Clara Monastery here in Canton, Ohio, where Sister Rita spent about 17 years. But when she took her final vows at Sancta Clara, Rhoda was present then, too. And I love that because one of the greatest things about having a spiritual relationship with somebody is it helps both individuals on their pathway towards heaven. And that's very evident with the life of these two spiritual women.
1: Absolutely. Those are great details, I'm sure. EWTN listeners will be excited to hear about it. It wasn't just a momentary a prayer there. It was a lifetime of connection between those two future saints, we might say. So absolutely amazing. And for people who know of Rhoda Wise as this mystic, perhaps somebody bearing the wounds of Christ or seeing visions or any of the other healing miracles that are associated with her, and those get the headlines, of course, But when it comes to the Positio sent to Rome, those things don't necessarily get highlighted in the same way as virtues do. And a person gets canonized for virtues, not for having the stigmata or being able to heal. Those aren't the reasons that a person is recognized as a saint in Rome. In the Positio, what were the virtues of Rhoda that were highlighted? And that might be a point of inspiration for those people trying to emulate the life of Rhoda Wise.
3: I would say, you know, one of them, and I have not had the opportunity to read the Positio, and quite frankly, I don't know if I ever will, because, again, this is made available to the dicastery. But knowing what we sent to Rome, one of the things that I really attribute to Rhoda's sanctity is her persistence. And one of the greatest things there, Michael, was Rhoda was converted to Catholicism through the rosary. Rhoda made that a very central part of her apostolate here. She just always would share with people, pray the rosary. She would share that special message of the rosary. So I think one of the things, Michael, is persistence.
1: Wonderful. Well, thank you, Brian Schweitzer, Assistant Director of the Rhoda Wise Home, for joining us on today's program.
3: Thank you for having us, Michael. God bless you.
1: God bless. That was Ryan Weitzer, the Assistant Director of the Rhoda Wise House and Grotto. Exciting news about that Positio being finally delivered there to Rome. Big news for the Rhoda Wise cause. And for people who want to find out more information and to watch one of my programs on Rhoda Wise, you can go to theymightbesaints.com and watch the Rhoda Wise episode. And we also did a program called American Mystic, an hour-long program on the incredible life of Rhoda Wise. So check those two out if you want to learn even more. And that's all the time we have for today's show. 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And also Ryan Schweitzer for joining us as the Assistant Director of the Rhoda Wise House and Grotto. Check out my other series, Explore with the Miracle Hunter, my episode on Lay Low Airs. I investigate the supernatural experiences of Benedicta Rincarel. In 1664, the Virgin Mary gave her messages about prayer for the conversion of sinners and visited her throughout the rest of her life. Check that one out this Saturday at 5:30 p.m. Central Time. And I'd like to thank you for joining me today on Miracle Hunter, where from claims of healings and visions to the world's most inexplicable events, whether you're a believer or a skeptic, the truth is always worth the hunt. Talk to you next week.

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4: I grew up in Catholic school. 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
3: The question of the week is, am I truly equipped to be doing this?
4: Oh, Jack, don't say that. That's about yourself. You're doing a great job.
5: I'm
4: really proud of you,
5: am
4: man.
5: Am I truly equipped to be doing this?
4: Is this really a question?
5: Man, this is bold.
4: Really the question. This is a great question.
5: It is.
4: Am I truly equipped to be doing this? I'm going to shoot for it.
5: I want you to shoot for it. I want him.
3: Yeah, I'll shoot for it, Aaron.
4: Okay.
5: He made that one.
3: This might be the best episode of all time.
4: You're not equipped to be doing this. Right?
6: That's sad.
4: Here's the deal. I love answering this question, and I like to refer to this often. The Christian life is designed to be impossible, right? The way that we're called to live is by definition countercultural. It by definition fights against our very instinct for self-preservation and elevation. And it can only happen in surrender to Jesus. Now, of course, the counterpoint is that yes, of course you're equipped, because the mission of Jesus is that he equips those who are in relationship with him by virtue of the relationship. So to the degree that you are in relationship with Jesus, yeah, you're equipped. We see this executed so beautifully in the Gospels, and probably the most consistent or clearest places is in the Great Commission. And I am a fan of Mark's version of this, but I'll shoot to Matthew. This is kind of the one that most of us might be accustomed to. It's the last thing that Jesus says in the Gospel. All authority in heaven and on earth has been given to me. This is Matthew chapter 28. Go therefore and make disciples of all nations, baptizing them in the name of the Father and of the Son and of the Holy Spirit. That's impossible, right? Make disciples of all nations, baptizing them in the name of the Father and the Son and the Holy Spirit, teaching them to observe all that I have commanded you. But it's made possible by the final declaration, behold, I am with you always to the close of the age. So usually the solution to most of the problems that people will bring to me seeking advice is, have you talked to Jesus about this, right? Have we brought this meaningfully to prayer? What's the Lord speaking? How's your connection with him? Because when that starts to break apart, like, nothing makes sense.
5: Mm-hmm.
4: Dan, I think you told me this one time that there was a priest, a spiritual director who was speaking into some problem. And he identified that whenever I talk to a priest who is considering leaving the priesthood because of some devastating thing, my first question for him is always, when did you stop praying?
6: Mm.
4: Like, when did you break out of that connection place with Jesus? Because aside from that, nothing is possible. Ministry is not possible. Like, this thing we're doing doesn't make any sense in the world. So are you equipped? I hope so. But it's going to be to the degree that you are in connection with him.
5: Mm-hmm. Yeah. That's the paraphrase I was getting to, is that you're equipped to the degree that you're connected to Jesus.
4: Mm-hmm.
5: And I think I remember when I was like early in my conversion, I almost felt like a sadness with that, is that I was like, man, doesn't that just give in to my own inadequacy? You know, like this thing that I had been fearful of forever. And then I then later discovered it to probably be the single most freeing thing I've ever experienced. Mm-hmm. That like, actually, I don't have to take all of this on myself. This thing that I'm doing, whatever you're asking about, like, am I equipped to be doing this? This is like you engaging it on your own.
4: Elon Musk.
5: right. Or one of his robots, you know? Not that we need to get into the AI debate again. Have we had that on here? I think we did. I just do think, like, whatever this is, it's like you may want to be able to say, like, I did that thing and conquered it, but I found it to be so much more freeing to go, like, yeah, like, let me testify to you how this thing happened, and actually getting out of the way of the better story.
4: Yeah. One more piece here. I think that in asking a question like this, and even in giving the response that I have, oftentimes we assume that, like, when Jesus partners with me, congratulations, we've now achieved the bare minimum. Like, that is not the story of the gospel. The story of the gospel is, when Jesus partners with you, like, in the presence of the light, the darkness flees.
5: Mm-hmm.
4: In partnership with Jesus, like, we are actually, we become not only, you know, equipped, but we become equipped with the equipment of the saints, mm-hmm. with like the superpowers of the Holy Spirit.
5: Mm-hmm.
4: So, Jesus is not about the work of bringing about the bare minimum, but when we're in relationship with him, like, victory is guaranteed.
6: Yeah, that's awesome. Can I, I'll do my 2 cents. I'll follow up on yours, and then I'll just go right into my 2 cents.
5: Nice. Come on, guys.
6: I love it. So I think there's because he says, apart from me, you